0: He has testified in front of the Senate Judiciary Committee on the links between illicit financial networks and national security, and is currently sanctioned by the Russian regime for his work. His books include American Kleptocracy, How the U.S. Created the World's Greatest Money Laundering Scheme in History, and Foreign Agents, How American Lobbyists and Lawmakers Threaten Democracy Around the World. We will discuss his latest book just out, United States of Oligarchy, How America's Wealthiest Ally with Dictators Weaken the U.S. and Destroy Democracy. And joining us now is Lindsay Owens, President and CEO of Groundwork Action, a nationally recognized public policy expert who previously served as a senior economic policy advisor to Senator Elizabeth Warren and Deputy Chief of Staff and Legislative Director to Representative Keith Ellison, as well as the Progressive Caucus Chair, Pramila Jayapal. She's the author of the forthcoming book out in September, Gouged, The End of a Fair Price and What That Means for Your Wallet. Welcome to Background Briefing, Lindsay Owens.
1: Thanks for having me.
0: So, Lindsay, you quoted an article about this centrist think tank that is planning on spending $15 million against progressive candidates like Abdel El-Sayed, who just got elected in Michigan. But in the broader context, following the election of El-Sayed, Congresswoman Haley Stevens released a very nice and classy statement saying she's proud to offer her support. Gretchen Whitmer, the governor of Michigan, who also backed Stevens, she endorsed El-Sayed, saying, "We are all united in our shared goal of getting things done for the people of Michigan." Kamala Harris sent out a fundraising email on his behalf, and the Democratic Senate Majority PAC is putting out a very, very powerful plug for El-Sayed, set to the music of Don't Stop Believing. So I don't want to emphasize the sour grapes department that much, but it does seem strange that anybody on the Democratic side would want to waste $15 million telling us how bad progressives are after AIPAC spent $30 million trying to stop El-Sayed and it didn't work.
1: Yeah, absolutely. I mean, this is an incredible misdirection of resources. It goes without saying that it would be better for this money to be spent on the North Star and keeping our eye on the prize here, which is, of course, defeating Republicans and taking back the House and the Senate, putting a check on President Trump in Washington. So that's the goal now. By and large, the primaries are winding down, and it's obviously incredibly frustrating to see organizations like Third Way, you know, fighting within their own party instead of turning towards the larger issue at hand. But for me, there's a sort of different problem here, which is that, you know, there's a pot of boiling water, and there are good reasons for that. The American public is really upset with the status quo, and in particular, the fact that the economy hasn't delivered for the majority of Americans for decades now. And organizations like Third Way are trying to put a lid on that boiling pot of water instead of turning the burner off. And tackling the root of this problem requires analyzing the problem correctly, diagnosing the problem correctly. And with that, you know, we know what the problem is. We have the polling here. You know, 3 in 5 voters think our economic system is working poorly for them and their family. That's not just Democrats and independents, that's Republicans, that's Trump voters. And we also know that voters are looking for major changes on our economic system. There are only 10% of voters who think the economy and the economic system is working well today, while 67% say it needs a complete overhaul or major changes. So I think the problem here is sort of standard issue Democratic candidates who, you know, are espousing the same old economic policies that have resulted in an incredibly unequal economy for Americans and have really been, you know, is really the source and the driving factor behind this discontent that's fueling a whole host of different types of candidates who are willing to take on the status quo, insurgents across the country in true blue cities as well as red states.
0: Well, at every opportunity I get, Lindsay, I read Franklin Delano Roosevelt's Second Bill of Rights, which was enunciated in his State of the Union on January the 11th of 1944, in the midst of World War II. And it's, for some reason or other, it's really not well known in American politics. But it enunciates how Americans should have a good life. And in many ways, they did have a better life than the kids today that are turning to the DSA. One third of the Democratic Party now is a social democrat or democratic socialist, and you can't blame them. I mean, the older generation, the baby boomers and that before them, they lived in an America where you had a secure pension, where you had free college and university education, where you could afford to buy a house. All of these things are beyond the reach of this generation. So little wonder they're disenchanted with capitalism.
1: Oh, absolutely. When we conduct polling of Americans' attitudes on the economy, when we take a look at polling by our friends and colleagues, one of the things that really sticks out is folks actually have pretty modest asks for what they're looking for the economy to deliver right now. 81% of voters are saying that the economy should primarily ensure that everyone who works hard can have a decent life with a little breathing room to pay bills and save. You know, this is like really different from what we heard in the 90s when people were trying to strike it rich. Now people are saying, I'd really like to, you know, pay my bills and maybe be able to go to a baseball game or camping on the weekend or, you know, visit the grandparents. I mean, these are pretty modest aspirations, but I think you're right. They are not a right. They are not guaranteed in the U.S. Our economy doesn't deliver that promise or that modest aspiration to the lion's share of Americans. And so, yes, it's no wonder that folks are turning against incumbents of both parties, including the types of Democrats that Third Way backs in races and spends time cavorting with in Washington, who are always slow to diagnose the problem, you know, with our economy today, which is, of course, at its core, the extreme concentration of power in the hands of the largest corporations. And in turn, the way in which those corporations, you know, treat Washington as a sort of turnkey democracy.
0: Well, when I bring up the fact that the previous generations had secure pensions and had free education and can afford to buy houses, the fact that they don't anymore, there is a track record. You can actually point fingers. For example, things changed under Reagan. Prior to Reagan, the U.S. had a savings economy. People actually saved money. Now they have no, you know, $400 bill and you're bankrupt. You're destitute. You may even be on the street. So there was a deliberate change under Reagan where, in order to maintain the illusion that our standard of living was increasing, they introduced credit, which was meant that the banks could borrow money from the Fed at 2% and charge it back at 18.5%. It's been a massive boon for the financial industry. And as you go down the list, for example, pensions. Corporations used to pay for pensions. Now they've sloughed it off on the individual through 401ks. So you can track all of this. And it's all to do with the fact that the rich are getting richer and everybody else is standing still or going backwards.
1: Yeah, it's interesting here because if the Democrats were smart and if they were really responsive to, you know, the wishes of the public, they would see that what they have before them right now is a real opportunity. Since the year 2000, with a couple of small exceptions, Republicans have had a stranglehold on the economy when it comes to who the American public thinks is better on economic issues, is more trusted on economic issues, is a better management, a better manager of the economy. You know, really outside of a couple of blips during recessions and the pandemic, Republicans have led on the economy. Trump's mismanagement of the economy has been so stunning and widespread that that has flipped. And Democrats are ahead of Republicans on the economy for the first time, you know, again, outside of those minor blips since the year 2000. Now, of course, this isn't a story of Americans thinking Democrats are good on the economy, this is mostly a story of the sort of floor falling out for the Republicans, but it's an opportunity for Democrats to present an economic vision that does resonate with the American public and to cement and press their advantage on this issue, which is often the number one issue for American voters and is right now, for the first time since the year 2000. And in picking a path forward, the biggest risk we face is doubling down on market fundamentalism. Like, that will not be the approach that the American people will prefer. Instead, I think there is a moment here for a populist economics that appeals to, frankly, right, left, and center, former Democrats who voted for Trump and the like. And it's one that names the villain, corporations and billionaires who've got a stranglehold over our economy and our democracy, and is quite interventionist. People aren't interested in a stray tax credit here and a subsidy there. They want the government to step in a muscular way and do things like limit the amount of money pharmaceutical companies can charge for drugs, or limit the amount of out-of-pocket expenses you have to pay for healthcare premiums and the like. They really have, I think, a quite coherent view of why we're in this position, why things are so unaffordable, and what they'd like to see government do to fix it. So, I view this opportunity as a sort of, populist third way to, I guess, co-opt the language of the folks who are hemming and hawing about socialism at the moment. But they've got the diagnosis wrong and they've got the solution wrong, of course, as a result.
0: Well, the good Christian Mikey Johnson, the Speaker of the House, he pushed through a bill that is very cynical because they start taking away health care and food from the poorest amongst us, and in that case it's actually working Americans and even middle class Americans who've been impoverished. And the money that they take away is then offset by a massive tax cut to the super rich, who already have had massive tax cuts as well. So it's absolutely clear what's happening. It literally is Robin Hood in reverse. And the worst part of it is that they are conning people by delaying the pain. It won't come into effect until after the November elections in 2027. So how many Americans do you think recognize that simple fact of what the priorities are of the Republicans under Trump? And I see a distinction between the oligarchs who've stolen the economy and stacked the Supreme Court and Trump. Trump's even a lower level. At least some of these oligarchs actually made money legitimately. Trump is out there stealing what he can, and along with his tacky family.
1: Yeah, look, I mean, this is exactly why third ways effort is so dangerous, because Trump is uniquely dangerous to our economy and our democracy. And the best check we have against him in a formal sense is sending Democrats to the House and the Senate. And those are both possible. They're both within reach. But all of our effort needs to be spent on exactly that. And then, if we take back a House majority, if we take back a Senate majority, the task, I think, is clear. There are twin tasks. The first is oversight, exposing and doing what they can to remedy the corruption. But I would go further. I would expose corporate corruption as well. I think it would be good for the American public to see Democrats take the gavel in Washington and spend some of their time and energy going after corporations who are ripping the American public off right now. But the twin task, if we take, the House and the Senate, will be to start putting legislation forward and, seeing what Trump does with it, right? You could imagine a legislative package that undoes a lot of the damage that Trump has done to healthcare, the premium increases, the Medicaid cuts. All of that could be reversed quite quickly and sent to the president's desk. If he signs it, great, better healthcare for Americans. If he vetoes it, I think it will be, a useful sort of lightning rod in helping folks understand the stakes that lie ahead for 2029. So I think it's really important that all of our energy be spent on, getting, Democrats to the House and Senate in, in January, and then really starting to use some of that internal power as well as outside organizing to be in a better place by 2029.
0: So just in closing, Lindsay, in the last minute, I noticed that Bernie Sanders is not endorsing the candidate for governor in Wisconsin, Francesca Hong, who apparently doesn't think we should have Thanksgiving or Valentine's Day. And Thanksgiving, of course, is one of the, I think, the least monetized and, nicest holiday we have, where it's all about friends and family. And Valentine's Day, of course, is about love and romance. I don't see any problem with that. So there's some nutty stuff out there. And the Republicans are going to play on everything that Chevalier said in New York and that Francesca Hong has said and what Hassan Piker has said. So what do the Democrats do about these nutty statements coming from the left?
1: Look, I think you have to disavow those statements. One of the biggest risks to Democrats is the American people think we're not focused enough on the economy, their number one issue, and instead are too focused on social and cultural flashpoints. And when stuff like this happens, we prove them right. So I would urge, our candidates to stay laser focused on the top issues facing the American people. That's the economy and cost of living. And the corruption in Washington that also results in impacts to their pocketbooks. And so that's the path forward and that's the focus. And, staying away from some of the cultural and social issues that, have almost no support, like canceling Thanksgiving, are of course, those are a real distraction for us. So, I think we know what we need to do and the candidates need to follow suit.
0: Well, Lindsay Owens, I thank you very much for joining us here today.
1: Thanks for having me.
0: And I've been speaking with Lindsay Owens, who's President and CEO of Groundwork Action, a nationally recognized public policy expert. She previously served as a senior economic policy advisor to Senator Elizabeth Warren and Deputy Chief of Staff and Legislative Director to Representative Keith Ellison, as well as Progressive Caucus Chair Pramila Jayapal. She's the author of the forthcoming book out in September, Gouged: The End of a Fair Price and What That Means for Your Wallet. We're going to take a brief station break back, noting the uncanny parallels between Hitler's Project 1933 and Trump's Project 2025, and how key figures in the 53 days it took Hitler to turn a democracy into a dictatorship, like the Nazi press baron Alfred Hugenberg, are similar to Rupert Murdoch, and Joseph Goebbels is likened to Stephen Miller.

0: Welcome back. I'm Ian Masters, and this is Background Briefing, available 24/7 at backgroundbriefing.org. And joining us now, Jacob Harborough, the editor at The National Interest and a non-resident senior fellow at the Atlantic Council's Eurasia Center and a columnist for The Spectator. His books include They Knew They Were Right, The Rise of the Neocons, and America Last, The Right Century-Long Romance with Foreign Dictators. He's also editor-at-large of the Jerusalem Strategic Tribune. And he has an article at The National Interest, Lessons in Adolf Hitler's Rise to Power. Welcome to Background Briefing, Jacob Harborough.
1: Thank you, Ian.
0: So we know that according to Trump's ex-wife, late wife, Ivana, that he kept a copy of Hitler's Mein Kampf by his bedside. Whether or not that's true or not, there's a feeling that he maybe, not that he reads anything, he may be channeling Hitler's tactics, because as your review of Timothy Ryback's new book, 53 Days, How Hitler Dismantled a Democracy, you point to Theodor Huss, who was a member of the pro-democracy German State Party during the Weimar Republic, and was a keen student of Hitler's rise. He published a book called Hitler's Rise in 1932, but after the Reichstag fire, him and four other members of his party voted for the Enabling Act. And you could make the case, I think, in terms of analogies to the present Republican Party, that Huss was behaving like the late Senator Lindsey Graham, and that the Enabling Act is not that different from Trump's big, bad, beautiful bill. So I don't want to reach out too far here on a limb making these analogies, but it strikes me that Ryback's new book, according to your article at The National Interest, Jacob, really does make the case that, one, it wasn't inevitable that Hitler rose to power, and two, the reasons are pretty clear, and they have echoes of the present here in the United States.
1: I think that's absolutely the case. And the dominant message that you get from Ryback's book is that there are many sobering parallels, because he notes that Hitler used Mein Kampf, his political manifesto, as a kind of playbook, or what I called a Project 1933. Hitler drew on it to purge the press and radio. He neutered the civil service, which today Trump calls the deep state, and installed his own party loyalists. He suspended civil liberties, attacked the courts, insisted upon an income tax dispensation for himself early on because he owed vast sums to the government. I mean, the parallels go on and on.
0: Well, Project 1933 and Project 2025, you can't help noticing the similarities. And in terms of the good Christian who loves to cause federal employees trauma, along with Elon Musk, they did dismantle the government on the basis of saving money. But all it did was weaken the government. So who would be the Russ Vought and Elon Musk's equivalent back in 1933?
1: Well, what Ryback shows is that there were a number of corporate figures, including Fritz Thyssen, for example, who helped rescue Hitler financially in 1932. And there was a banker named Kurt Schroeder in Cologne, who supplied them with a loan that the party desperately needed. And Schroeder met with Hitler in January 1933. Hitler became chancellor on January 30th, 1933. What we have to remember is that the Nazi Party lost 2 million votes between, there were elections to the federal parliament in July of 1932 and then in November. Between July and the November election, the party lost 2 million votes. and went from 230 seats to 196 in the parliament. So the movement was starting to lose steam and it was essentially bankrupt. But what Ryback and other conservative historians have emphasized is that there was a conservative or aristocratic cabal that was itself intent on destroying democracy in Germany. We have to remember that the Weimar Republic was declared in 1919 and was despised by a wide spectrum on the right as an illegitimate state that had been foisted upon the Germans. And they were opposed to democracy. And Hitler, they saw as a convenient tool in January 1933. The problem was that he turned out, to be the sorcerer's apprentice. He ended up murdering much of the conservative elite, including ones who had worked with him. So events spun totally out of control. Now, the similarities here would be that Mitch McConnell would be our Franz von Papen, who was the former chancellor who helped install Hitler in 1933, that the conservative elites in the Republican Party, confronted with a radical like Trump, tried to manipulate and exploit him, but he has ended up crushing many of them.
0: So I guess it's pretty obvious that Alfred Hugenberg was Hitler's favorite press baron, and he certainly had similarities to Rupert Murdoch and other right-wing press barons. And now you've got Larry Ellison having taken over, or via his son, taken over CBS and particularly 60 Minutes. And there's no question that they're moving the editorial position to the right. So would that be that's a pretty obvious connection or comparison.
1: Yeah, the Hugenberg one is kind of fascinating because he was this right-wing press baron in Germany whose ethos was that you need to polarize as much as possible, which is exactly the strategy that the GOP and Murdoch have adopted. And Hugenberg was head of the German People's Party and had a fairly large constituency. He was critical to Hitler becoming chancellor because Hugenberg agreed to join the cabinet, and that put Hitler over the top as far as receiving the necessary seats in parliament and persuading the president of Germany, Paul von Hindenburg, to tap Hitler. But Hugenberg, again, was another one of these sort of mainstream conservative elites who got outfoxed by Hitler. And it didn't end well for his business empire either.
0: So, is there a comparison to in the Trump MAGA world to Goebbels?
1: Well, many people have likened Stephen Miller to Goebbels in the demonization of others of immigrants and so forth. I mean, these are all the things that the Nazis did as well. Now, I should emphasize that Trump is not Adolf Hitler. These are just sobering parallels. I mean, Trump has not been able to go as far as Hitler. The judiciary in this country has opposed many of his things, and you've had civil protests on the street in Minneapolis that have stopped ICE and have forced Trump to retreat. What Ryback's book shows that is that in 53 days, Hitler was able to take a shattered country and take it over. It's been much harder for Trump. On the other hand, what is also somewhat perplexing is that the United States was not in the midst of a Great Depression when Trump was elected. And we had far less cause to vote for a right-wing demagogue. So we have done this to ourselves despite knowing past history. And for I find it inexplicable in the end.
0: Well, but Trump, his impulses are far worse than his ability to enact them because there are democratic roadblocks to his dictatorial ambitions. It's not as if he was given the ultimate power that he wants, that he would do terrible and cruel things. I mean, he's already, ICE shows you what they're capable of. But let's take the example of the reflecting pool. You know, he gets this crony, crooked, incompetent guy as a sole source contract, makes a complete mess of it. Some people sort of go by and look at it and maybe put their hand in the water, and suddenly they get arrested by the park police and put on trial for nothing. It's completely made up charges coming from the most powerful man in the land. And even the Justice Department under Jean Perrault, as ridiculous as she is, couldn't make a case. And then Trump turns around and screams at her for an hour and maybe will even fire her. So I know Trump's dictatorial efforts to put people in jail on a whim don't compare to Hitler's mass murdering machine, industrial level gas chambers killing millions. But nevertheless, I think Trump is capable of it and would like to do it. He's, the only reason he doesn't do it is he just can't get away with it.
1: Unfortunately, I agree with you, Ian. I really wouldn't put anything past Trump. The things that Americans have going for them is that he's an aging, elderly, wannabe dictator confronted with a fairly viable democracy. So he hasn't been able to go as far as he would like.

0: a sycophant. Apparently, he spends most of his days with Natalie Harp, this woman that's in love with him, and she's the latest iteration in his first presidency. He had Hope Hicks as his body person, if you will. I'm not suggesting there was anything necessarily going on, because maybe Trump's over his days of dalliance. But still, it's frightening to think that this woman is just feeding him all of these delusions all day long. And, you know, he gets it. Apparently, it was up at Camp David last weekend, and Hegseth told him how they were running out of ammunition and they couldn't really have a full-scale war against Iran again. Now, you know, Trump is apparently screaming at him because this ridiculous sycophant Secretary of War, as he calls himself, had a moment where he actually told the truth, and apparently that got him into an enormous amount of trouble.
1: Well, it is certainly evocative of the film Downfall, which chronicles the final weeks of Hitler's reign in the bunker when he, you know, is totally psychotic. I think Trump has that, you know, Hitler was spending a lot of time in his final years with Albert Speer and looking at the grand, he was going to redesign the city of Linz in Austria. And he had all these crazy plans for transforming Berlin on an east-west axis. So, you know, there are these strange, weird similarities between Trump and Hitler in their grandiosity. Where Trump is a little different is that Hitler was more of a personal ascetic, and Trump has had this crazy, you know, this wild sexual history, and he living large, as it were, which was not, Hitler was more of an ideologue in the vein of Lenin or Stalin.
0: Right, but he was obsessed with architecture, wasn't he?
1: Definitely. I mean, that's again another weird parallel. I guess the important thing about Rybak's book is he shows you that even Hitler's dismantling of the Weimar Republic once he was installed as chancellor, was not inevitable. There were mass protests by social democrats against the Nazis in Berlin, and Hindenburg could have dismissed Hitler at any time. What happened, however, was once you had the Reichstag fire, everyone capitulated to Hitler, including the liberals. Now, this was not an easy moment. I mean, when you're talking about that vote that Theodor Heuss and others undertook, the brown shirts had surrounded that building where they were voting and were chanting. It was tremendously courageous. The Social Democrats did vote against that enabling act, but everyone else, you know, was terrorized and mm-hmm. capitulated. And that from that moment on, the day before the Enabling Act was voted on, the Nazis had founded Dachau concentration camp. From that moment on, Germany was on the road to World War II and the Holocaust.
0: Right, but the January 6th mob that sacked the Capitol, sicked on by Trump, after they had desecrated and defecated and tried to, in the Capitol building, and tried to hang Mike Pence, a huge number, I can't remember the full the number, but a huge number of Republicans voted for Trump's coup, even after they'd been terrified by it. So there's an analogy there, surely, with the essay surrounding the Reichstag.
1: I think what Rybak is showing you is that, you know, you have to stand up against this, and you can't let yourself be bullied and cowed into submission. And I very much hope that's what we're doing in the United States now, not truckling to Trump, but standing up and exposing him for what he is.
0: So just in closing, Jacob, James Carville, Clinton's war room advisor, he's been saying for some time that Trump will just quit, that it'll just get too much for him.

0: because he can't deal with the failure of his own presidency, and that he'll just walk away and let J.D. Vance pardon him. Maybe Carville is just trolling, but what do you think?
1: That sounds like an idle fancy to me. Trump has become increasingly belligerent through his presidency. And he, I think the plan for him, if the Democrats win the midterms, I think the White House, as Axios reported, is planning to run by everything by executive decree and to ignore Congress. I think Trump is so swollen with his sense of self-importance and his megalomania at this point that, yes, no, he'll never concede failure in the first place. So there would be no reason in his mind to leave. He's telling us right now that the war in Iran is a great success and that we're the hottest country in the world and that gas prices and food prices are going down. So what's to worry about?
0: That's right. Well, he's a reality TV guy and he's at war with reality. And the question is, will he win the war against reality or will reality finally, impede upon his lunacy and delusions? And the American people have got to stand up and make a stand for reality, right?
1: Yes, and I think they will.
0: Well, I hope so, and I thank you for joining us, Jacob Halbert.
1: Thank you, Ian.
0: And again, I've been speaking with Jacob Halbert, who's the editor at the National Interest and a non-resident senior fellow at the Atlantic Council's Eurasia Center and a columnist for The Spectator. His books include They Knew They Were Right, The Rise of the Neocons, and America Last, The Right Century-Long Romance with Foreign Dictators. He's also editor-at-large of the Jerusalem Strategic Tribune. And he has an article at the National Interest, Lessons in Adolf Hitler's Rise to Power. We're going to take a brief station break, back speaking with Casey Michel, one of the U.S.'s leading journalists and authors covering the world of dark money and international corruption, about his new book just out, United States of Oligarchy, How America's Wealthiest Ally with Dictators Weaken the U.S. and Destroy Democracy.

0: Welcome back. I'm Ian Masters, and this is Background Briefing, available 24/7 at backgroundbriefing.org. And joining us now is Casey Michelle, one of the U.S.'s leading journalists and authors covering the world of dark money and international corruption. He has testified in front of the Senate Judiciary Committee on the links between illicit financial networks and national security, and is currently sanctioned by the Russian regime for his work. His books include American Kleptocracy, How the U.S. Created the World's Greatest Money Laundering Scheme in History, and Foreign Agents, How American Lobbyists and Lawmakers Threaten Democracy Around the World. And his latest book just out is United States of Oligarchy, How America's Wealthiest Ally with Dictators, Weaken the U.S. and Destroy Democracy. Welcome to Background Briefing, Casey Michelle.
1: Thanks so much for having me, Ian.
0: Well, thanks for joining us. And I find it incredibly rich in terms of irony that this ridiculous head of the FBI that we have, Kash Patel, is now crowing about how good his relationships are with Russia and China as he prepares to go to Moscow in October. And this is a man who has destroyed the FBI's counterintelligence, meaning that the Russians have free access to the United States now. And they got rid of KleptoCapture, which was a program designed to go after Putin's oligarchs, since a part of the hybrid warfare toolkit is to weaponize money. And, of course, Putin regulates the oligarchs and essentially controls their money and sends them out to do their work around the world. So I've been trying to figure out what Putin's hold over Trump is, but it's now across the board, not just with Patel, but with his son-in-law, Jared Kushner, making all kinds of deals, Witkoff, his golf buddy and real estate buddy. They're all in on it. So I'm interested in also in your book how it ties a broader oligarchy into this world of sleaze and corruption in terms of how America's wealthiest ally with dictators, weaken the U.S. and destroy democracy. So beyond Trump and the family, who are you talking about, Casey?
1: Well, look, Ian, these are some names that I think are going to be familiar to you and to the audience. These are figures like Elon Musk. These are figures like Mark Zuckerberg. These are figures like Google's Sundar Pichai. These are a number of other individuals who have grown extraordinarily wealthy thanks to, on the one hand, their private interests, on the one hand, their role in the private sector, but increasingly their relationships with governments, both in the United States and abroad as well. You know, I think a lot of folks probably remember the scene from Donald Trump's second inauguration in January of 2025, when all of these figures were all lined up next to each other, all there in a row, all there looking out over everyone who was there watching Trump get sworn back into office, all of whom helped put him back there. And of course, all of whom have continued profiting from that relationship along the way. These are the oligarchs. This is what American oligarchy looks like. And these are the figures that have continued profiting day after day because of that reality.
0: So I can see you could make a case against the family and Trump himself for treasonous activity, but can you make a case against Zuckerberg and Musk and others?
1: It would be difficult, certainly, to make a case for treason, bringing capital punishment with that. One of the through lines of the book that is now out and available on bookshelves is that so much of what these figures are doing, what they are engaging in, is actually perfectly legal, especially as it pertains to campaign finance, and especially since things like the Citizens United ruling in 2010. But going back even before that, America's campaign finance regulations have been degraded, have been eroded to the point where they've eventually been destroyed. And it's funny because I remember watching President Barack Obama's 2010 State of the Union speech right after the Citizens United ruling, and him up there saying before all of the Congress that the Citizens United ruling is going to be devastating for American politics. It's going to be opening the doors for those deepest pocketed donors. And beyond that, it's also going to be opening the doors for foreign financing of American elections, because we're also talking about things like corporate secrecy and the inability to track where some of this money comes from. And there's this kind of infamous clip of Samuel Alito, the Supreme Court justice, shaking his head and mouthing the words, "not true." And again, this was 15, 16 years ago at this point, and it certainly seems like we know which one of those was correct and which one of those was absolutely wrong, given the state of American democracy.
0: So, Casey, I mentioned how Kash Patel has destroyed counterintelligence, but let's go through what Trump and his Department of Justice have done, starting out with Pam Bondi. And remember, his first choice was Matt Gaetz, complete lowlife. So we're not talking about a pantheon of stellar people here. But Bondi, of course, she went after the Foreign Agents Registration Act, FARA, and then the Foreign Corrupt Practices Act, the FCPA. So this didn't happen by accident, right? I mean, Trump is really laying the groundwork to make it easier for foreign governments and oligarchs and kleptocrats to bribe him. I mean, if you go back to the 2016 election, they ran out of money at one point, the Trump campaign. And the Egyptian dictator sent them $10 million in cash. You know, he's made, what, $2.3 billion in just 1 year last year, in his first year of his second term. God knows how much he made this year and will try to make throughout this whole presidential term, assuming he lasts till 2028. But nevertheless, the record is amazing. Even if you go back to, as I mentioned, getting $10 million in cash from Sisi from Egypt back in 2016.
1: Yeah, this did not happen yesterday. This did not happen last year. This did not happen just in his second term. This has been going on for years and years with Donald Trump. And look, in Trump's mind, there is no difference between domestic or foreign sources of wealth. In Trump's mind, money is money, and he can and should do whatever he can to use his levers of power as president of the United States to bring as much money as possible into his pockets, his family's pockets, and his organization's pockets. So whether it's a domestic oligarchy, whether it's oligarchs or authoritarians elsewhere, the source of that ultimately doesn't matter. The only thing that matters is making sure that those sources of wealth know that they will not be committing any crimes, they will not be prosecuted, they will and should give as much money to Donald Trump and to his family and organizations as possible. And again, this is what we were talking about just a moment ago, Ian, which of course the book goes into far more detail about how Trump has taken a wrecking ball to America's decades of progress in terms of creating an architecture of anti-corruption policies and enforcement. You know, you just mentioned a few of them. The Foreign Corrupt Practices Act, or FCPA, was the bedrock of American anti-corruption policy going back to the 1970s, making it illegal for Americans and American companies to bribe foreign officials. That has been demolished. Things like the Foreign Agents Registration Act, which is supposed to bring transparency to foreign lobbyists, that has been demolished. All of these task forces at the Department of Justice, or yes, the FBI, specifically tasked with investigating foreign oligarchic authoritarian sources of wealth and foreign interference, that has been destroyed. And of course, this isn't even talking about how Trump has gutted things like the IRS, eliminated all of these task forces and entities dedicated to making sure that the wealthy in the United States of America pay their fair share. That's all gone. We have seen more rollback in the last 18 months than ever before, and it has frankly undone a half century of progress in this country.
0: So what's going on then with Kushner and Witkoff, the two negotiators that have been dealing with trying to end the war in Ukraine and end the war in the Gulf? What's to stop them from making side deals?
1: Well, at this point, there's nothing to stop them from making side deals, which we have seen them do at least for the last 18 months since Donald Trump's return to power. And of course, as Jared Kushner has been doing for at least the last 10 or 12 years since Donald Trump's initial rise to power, you know, as Kushner and Witkoff would argue, there is effectively no difference between their private interests and their public interests. They are doing their patriotic duties as they see it, which just so happened to align perfectly with their own private interests, with their own private finance, which is, of course, one of the reasons Jared Kushner is now a billionaire, just like his father-in-law was declared a billionaire by Forbes magazine just last year and has only continued making more money than he has ever seen in his entire life, primarily from foreign sources of wealth, primarily from the Saudis, the Emiratis, the Qataris, and elsewhere. And this is, again, someone who is now, in Kushner's case, the most powerful American diplomat we have seen, at least in the 21st century, and making more money than any American diplomat, of course, ever has before.
0: So some of the deals are so flagrantly corrupt with these Uzbeks and all of these other crooks and Azeris, Azerbaijan. But some of them that we've really noticed, for example, Putin's puppet in Serbia, he was in bed with that guy to do a big real estate development. It turned out that the property was stolen, right? Yeah. They had to kill that deal because it was literally stolen. And similarly now, they're trying to build this development along with Ivanka in Albania, which is just a thoroughly corrupt country with a crooked prime minister who they've clearly bribed. And the people are furious, yeah, trying to stop it. It may end because the island that they want to turn into a billionaire's playground is littered with unexploded ordnance and vipers. So
1: Yeah, it's been amazing to watch the protests ongoing now, almost 2 months in Albania, which has been just, you know, again, bigger and bigger, it seems like, every week. And it was sparked because of Jared Kushner, because of this deal that he took in Albania, he and his company and his fellow investors, to obliterate what had been a pristine wildlife habitat, this place that has significant cultural importance for Albanians. Kushner and his team simply went in and began demolishing the place. And it is, again, even as an American, right, and wondering where the American protests are about some of this, looking to Albania for inspiration and looking to Albanians for inspiration about what it actually looks like to stand up to some of these predatory, corrupt, oligarchic networks that are taking full advantage of their power for their own private interests. I mean, again, this is corruption 101, using public office for private gain. This is what we're seeing in the U.S. This is what we're seeing with these networks. And this is now what we're seeing these protests against in places like Albania.
0: But this is mafia capitalism, isn't it, at its essence? In other words, you know, there are capitalists who make money the old-fashioned way, and they produce things. I mean, Wall Street is more and more about extracting wealth as opposed to creating wealth. But there's still, I think, some of the oligarchs, you can say, actually, you know, earn their money and produce things. I mean, for example, Apple produces actual iPhones and computers that people use. So yes, Nobody holds it against Steve Jobs for becoming a billionaire. Not that he's around to enjoy the money. But But what's disgusting about Trump and Jared Kushner is that they're not making money out of their skill. They're making money out of monetizing politics and a political responsibility to represent the United States, not their family interests. This is what's so galling. They're terrible businessmen. What did Kushner do to impress Ivanka when he was dating her? And the person who set them up together, of course, is none other than Rupert Murdoch. Yes. And then he goes and spends all this money on this 666 Fifth Avenue, which is a total ridiculous, he overpaid for that. The whole company was about to go bankrupt. And then MBS helps him out because they threatened to go to war against Qatar. And then they're able to shake down Qatar for money to bail him out of the Kushner company going bankrupt. And that's just the beginning of the grift. And Trump, of course, was a serial bankrupter. He has been bailed out by the Russians for years and years and years, and he was only made into a businessman by this TV show The Apprentice. But they're just absolutely, their records are appalling, and yet they're getting so rich in this completely disgraceful way at our expense. They are supposed to be public servants.
1: Yeah, I think it's forgotten. And again, Jared Kushner is one of the primary figures in the book, and the reason that I did that were twofold. One, not only his presence for where he is in terms of American diplomacy and, of course, wealth right now, but also because Jared Kushner, as far as I can tell, doesn't actually bring any skill sets to bear whatsoever. Trump, you could at least say, has clearly some kind of political savvy. I mean, he's been elected to the presidency now twice. Whereas Jared Kushner, you look through his career, you look through his litany of experiences and exposure, and the thing that comes through most clearly is failure. It was failure in the private sector when he drove this building 666 Fifth Avenue into the ground, which was one of the most notorious and failed investments in New York City history. There's this headline from Vanity Fair asking if Jared Kushner is the worst real estate investor New York has ever seen. And then he also buys this magazine, this newspaper called New York Observer, which was at the time a staple of the New York media landscape, and drives that into the ground. And then, of course, look at where we are now. It is Jared Kushner who is the architect. He is the centerpiece and the point person for policy in Israel and Gaza, for policy in Russia and Ukraine, and for policy, of course, in Iran. And he is one of the primary drivers of the Iran war. And it is just failure after failure after failure, all the while, again, becoming more wealthy than he has ever known and ever seen, ever in his life, and certainly in terms of American diplomatic history.
0: Well, thank you so much for joining us here today, Casey Michel.
1: Thanks so much, Ian.
0: And again, I speak with Casey Michel, one of the U.S.'s leading journalists and authors covering the world of dark money and international corruption. And his latest book just out is United States of Oligarchy: How America's Wealthiest Ally with Dictators Weakened the U.S. and Destroyed Democracy. And this has been Background Briefing. I'm Ian Masters, and I'd like to thank producers Graham Fitzgibbon and Asher Price. And if you've missed any of today's program and would like to explore our vast archives, you can visit us at backgroundbriefing.org, where we'll include extended interviews searchable by topic, and have made it easy for you to sign up for the daily email updates that provide links to resources, articles, and books discussed on the program. 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Bye for now.

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1: Carson National Forest firefighters are on the scene of a 24-acre fire north of Tres Piedras on San Antonio Mountain. The Coco Fire is burning in the understory of aspen and Douglas fir with a mix of smoldering to moderate fire behavior. Three-engine crews and a helicopter are assigned with more resources ordered. Nearby values include risk of residential structures and telecommunication sites. This includes KCAI's tower less than a half a mile from this fire. This is Robin Collier, manager of KCEI. 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
1: Hey, welcome back to the program. 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And Betty is spelled without the Y, B-E-T-T-E, dangerous.com. It's great having you with us. So you've got a couple of pieces here, an awakened France and Trump fails money laundering investigations. Let's talk about the money laundering first. This is a big deal.
2: Yeah.
1: And I'm astonished that when Capital One came out with this 2 days ago, that it was not at the top of the headlines all across the country. You can imagine if Joe Biden or Barack Obama had had their bank accounts closed for engaging in federal felony money laundering, that, you know, there would be an explosion.
2: You could imagine that. And the issue, I was thinking about how to present this to your listeners today. And I was thinking that we have been faced for the last decade with two separate realities. One is that fact-based world that you and I grew up in, that started with a couple television channels, and we could kind of come to a consensus on things. And the other is this alternate reality that has been pushed on us primarily the last decade, primarily by foreign interference and the assist of Trump's MAGA scene, as well as, you know, the GOP being very complicit. Because when soon as Kellyanne Conway started talking about alternate facts, that should have been the day that it just got shut down. But that's not what happened. Instead, we wake up to this daily deluge of awful lies, disinformation, and what's real is even scarier. But the fact is, there really is a fact-based world. Trump wants to pretend he's winning at everything. But 5 years ago, middle of 2021, 385 of his Trump Organization bank accounts were shut by Capital One because he did not pass their anti-money laundering sniff test. So just right there, Tom, imagine 385 accounts. What are you doing with all those accounts? Like, what are you doing? Like, why do you need so many accounts, right? Mm. So we only find this out, and you're so right, it gets papered over by the deluge of awful. But we only found this out because Trump sued Capital One, saying it was politically motivated for January 6th. Capital One is saying, we don't shut accounts for political motivations. That's not what we do. We have to comply with the law. And these accounts were shut down in 2021 under Biden's administration. Interestingly, we also find out that that same year, JP Morgan Chase also shut down Trump accounts for the same reason. They did not pass their anti-money laundering sniff test. They don't spell it out as clearly as Capital One does, but they basically say we would never do anything for political motivations. This is because we had enough concerns about what was happening with these accounts that we had to shut them down. And as you know, six-time bankrupt Donald Trump has had debanking issues in the past.
1: Yeah, to say the very least. I mean, it's kind of legendary how Russian oligarchs in particular, but, you know, corrupt people from all over the world have come to New York with suitcases full of money or with third-party checks and bought property to launder their money. I mean, you know, money laundering is a major. The number one way that money is laundered around the world right now is through real estate. There are two advanced democracies that allow this. And I believe it's the United States and the U.K. I may be wrong about the U.K., but fact check me on that. But there's only two of us that basically allow anonymous real estate transactions.
2: London isn't called Londongrad for nothing. UK London has had the same type of problems that we have had with dark money. As we've talked about on your show, Trump was only one of two people in real estate in New York at the time that would actually allow anonymous shell companies to purchase their condos. And that then became the home for Russian oligarchs. It became the home for many nefarious activities. They were busting mob bosses there. They had illegal gambling going on there. And anybody from the outside looking in, you know, Australia did not allow Trump to build a casino in the 80s because of their concerns with mob ties.
1: Neither
2: their
1: did
2: concerns
1: Las Vegas.
2: With money laundering.
1: Yeah, neither did Las Vegas.
2: In the world of real facts, we found out that the so-called president of the United States did not pass the money laundering test. And the reason I put fail in the headlines is that, as you know, Trump being a Roy Cohen acolyte always has to have the appearance that he's winning. But we know for a fact that Trump, quite often when it comes to reality, actually loses. We know that he was convicted over the hush money case. And what was that case? That was a money laundering case. That was moving money for an illicit purpose and then having to, go through. And again, we've talked about this, but I have to say it. Why do you think his administration is going after international law so hard? Because he fits the profile of these leaders that can actually be charged for the crimes they're committing. So he's trying to keep ahead of the law. But, you know, if international law holds, he too may end up with the same types of charges that his friends Netanyahu and Putin have. So yeah. I like to stay in the fact-based world.
1: Yeah, I'm with you. You also wrote a piece titled An Awakened France. You say France is experiencing an awakening of sorts. What's going on there?
2: Yeah. Oh, it's so interesting because France is actually hardening itself against, there is a real battlefield, and it's the social media tech battlefield. It's the media influencers. And because countries in Europe, just like America, we cherished our free speech, we cherished our freedoms. We did not really want to have to look so hard at the actual battlefield, and the battlefield was for our minds. So France is paving the way in Europe for, you know, hardening itself against these types of attacks. And they did something very interesting this week in particular. They actually expelled a Russian propagandist. They said, you have to leave our country. This is somebody who had been the head of RT, Russia's state media network in France. And when RT was banned in France in 2022 at the time of the full-scale invasion, she stayed behind and then was hired by the French version of Rupert Murdoch to continue doing basically Russian propaganda. Well, France just told her to get out. And what is so interesting is I thought that the appeals process was going to go on forever and she was still going to be able to do her Russian talking points every day. Her name, by the way, is Xenia Fedorova. Very lovely person, just like many of the Red Sparrows that we're familiar with. But what's interesting is on Monday, they already denied her appeal. So she has to leave and, you know, go back to Russia, where I'm sure they will find a use for somebody who's very refined in their propaganda approach. But that's not all they did. The second thing they did is their legislation was just passed to ban social media for users under the age of 15. Macron has been talking about this a lot. He's very concerned about the mental health of young people. We know that the Steve Bannons of the world, the Putins of the world, have been using social media to target young people. So France is saying, wait, there's something wrong with this. And I look at it like, maybe it's not going to be something that's foolproof, but at least the kids are going to know that they're doing something wrong if they log on to Telegram at 2 a.m. And it's going to be a multi-part process. They're still figuring it out. But it's the first country in Europe to do that. And I think other countries will be taking note.
1: Yeah, I think so too, and it's truly remarkable how effective the Russian propaganda machine is, you know, particularly with regard to social media. Heidi Sigmund-Kuda, Betty Dangerous, BettyDangerous.com, B-E-T-T-E. Hey, Betty, Heidi, thank you so much for dropping by today. It's always great talking
2: with
1: you.
2: Thanks, Tom.
1: Yeah, and by the way, our newsletter's free over on Substack. Just go to Betty Dangerous without the Y, BettyDangerous.com, and check it out.

0: David Ellison, the nepo baby son of Larry Ellison, who is close buddies with Donald Trump and at various times of the last couple of years has been the richest man in the world. He's been eclipsed now by Elon Musk, and in fact, his Oracle stock is kind of in the crapper right now. But anyhow, David wants, you know, he published an op-ed yesterday in the New York Times saying basically, I get it. You guys don't want me to take over CNN because you think I'm going to turn it into Fox News or something like that. And I won't. You don't have to worry. You can trust me. Right. I mean, this is the guy who put Barry Weiss in charge of CBS News, who, you know, is spiking stories. Scott Pelley said they told me to lie on the air, basically, to support Donald Trump. And, of course, it was Donald Trump who's FCC and SEC oversaw and DOJ said that the merger was just fine. And he says, when it comes to our news operations, I do not aspire to lead these companies to bend their newsrooms to my views. I believe that news should be based on facts and truths. Really? Then, you know, why did Scott Pelley say that CBS News management, specifically Barry Weiss, I believe, quote, instructed me to inject falsehoods and bias into a politically sensitive story? Why did Barry Weiss, you know, spike the story on CCOT, on this horrible torture prison that Bukele is running down in El Salvador that Trump was using? You know, it's just pretty damn breathtaking. You know, this news network, you know, CBS News, has basically become a mouthpiece for Donald Trump. And sadly, by becoming a mouthpiece for Donald Trump, they're also becoming a mouthpiece for Putin. Greg Oliar was writing about this week. Just in the past week, Donald Trump ordered our United Nations ambassador to vote with Russia, North Korea, Belarus, and Nicaragua to block a UN resolution condemning Russia's invasion of Ukraine. Now, think about that for a minute. All of the nations on Earth, except for Russia, Belarus, North Korea, and Nicaragua, Daniel Ortega's little place, all of the other countries in the world have said, we're going to condemn Russia. Last night, they killed 18 people in Kyiv. Ukraine is out of anti-missile technology. They have no more Patriots. And Trump, for a year and a half, has refused to send them any. They cannot defend themselves. Russia's just dropping missiles into the capital city every single night and killing people, civilians. These are war crimes. And every country in the world wanted to get together and condemn this, and Trump said, no, the United States is going to vote with Russia on this. This is just this week. He sent Marco Rubio to Riyadh to meet with Russian officials to negotiate a peace in Ukraine with nobody from Ukraine in the room. You think Trump is not working for Putin? And Ellison is not advancing Putin's interests thereby? He sent, you know, his smug vice president to Munich to insist that the greatest threat to Europe is not Russian aggression. It's the fact that Germany doesn't allow Nazis to speak favorably about Adolf Hitler. It's breathtaking. He had a 90-minute phone call, Trump did, with Putin, and came out and basically said, Ukraine should just roll over. After his phone conversation with Putin, he went to his Nazi-infested social media site and posted that Ukraine is the aggressor in this war, not Russia. That Kyiv was asking for it, just like those women who, you know, wore clothing that provoked Trump to have to rape them or grab them, as he so famously bragged. I mean, you know, we've known for a long, long time that Putin wants America sick, he wants America broke, he wants America less secure, and he wants us at war with ourselves, as Greg Oliar points out. And so what does Trump do? He puts, to make us sick, in charge of our health system, he puts a lawyer who has no health background whatsoever and subscribes to a bunch of nutcase theories about health, who eats roadkill, who got a brain worm from eating roadkill, who jacks himself on testosterone. That's our health. Our intelligence systems, he turned them over to Tulsi Gabbard, who is, you know, not just a cult member, but also has been in the bag for Putin for years. He turned the oversight of our government over to Elon Musk. We had 30-some-odd different agencies that were investigating Musk or his companies for criminal activity. And all of those investigations were suddenly stopped when Musk just fired everybody who was doing it. It wasn't that sweet. And how did Musk get to do that? Well, he put $250 million up to get Donald Trump elected. And it worked. I mean, you know, this guy who does ketamine. And now his new attorney general, no problem. None of this helps Americans. All of this, as Greg Olier points out, all of this helps Russia. Trump forced the CIA to send a list of 2,000 of its recent hires. Now these people know who are the spies that work for us. It's just crazy. He had Paul Manafort handing internal polling for the Republican Party over to Russia. Paul Manafort was convicted of this, and Trump pardoned him. In his first week in the Oval Office back in 2017, he was laughing his ass off with Sergei Kislyak and Sergei Lavrov, the Russian ambassador and the Russian Secretary of State, or foreign minister is his official title, because he had just burned one of our spies. It was actually an Israeli spy, but same deal. In Syria, a spy in Syria. This is who this guy is, and we've got billionaires in this country saying, oh, well, we're gonna do the media so that it's nice to him. Whether it's David Ellison or whether it's, you know, one of the Murdoch family. It's just crazy. Under any other circumstances, you would be thinking that this is the Manchurian candidate, that this would be impossible, that we've got a Russian agent in the White House, and that we've got billionaires trying to support those efforts. It's just remarkable. Phil Itner, the veteran war correspondent based out of Kyiv, Ukraine, host of the brilliant On the Edge podcast. Philip Itner over on YouTube, Itner Philip on social media. Phil, welcome back to the program. How are things? I understand that you guys are completely out of anti-aircraft or anti-ballistic missiles, and Russia's just beating the crap out of Kyiv. Is that right?
1: Yeah, well, apparently so. And that's down to the Trump administration going back and forth on their promises about providing interceptor missiles, which are the only thing that can knock out these ballistic missiles that Russia's shooting at Kyiv, because they know the interceptors don't exist here anymore. They're able to get through. The Ukrainians can shoot down drones. They can shoot down some of the other kinds of munitions that are shot at them, but especially the hypersonic missiles that are shot at Kyiv. Without those Patriots, there's nothing that the Ukrainians can do. So last night, 28 ballistic and hypersonic missiles, over 100 drones, several impacts. At the last time I checked, 17 dead, injured in the dozens. And what will happen most likely now is that Russia will go back, they will make more missiles, and then they'll drag them right out of the factory straight to the front, you know, straight to a launch point, and they'll fire at us again. That seems to be the cycle that they're creating, is that they have a barrage, then they know the Ukrainians can't defend against, but it's also an indication that they don't have an endless supply of weaponry either. Otherwise, they'd be doing this every night, and they're not doing it every night. They will overpower Ukraine's defenses, then they will go back, they will make more weapons, and again, they wheel them right out of the factory, right to a launch point, and off they go. So it's an insight also into their situation. Ukraine has been replying. They've been hitting deep within Russia. They've been hitting oil refineries. They've been hitting the equivalent of Amazon, a firm called Wildberries. The Ukrainians have taken out a third of the entire warehouses of this organization, and it really is like Amazon. Now, that it's legitimized by Kiev because it's also used as a way for Russian soldiers to get equipment and to get components for drones and things like that. So there is a legitimate military aspect to it. This is like Russian Amazon, and it's not covered by insurance. There are a lot of banks that ponied up money for these warehouses. So the banking system in Russia is going to have to take that on the chin, and that's going to be a loss for them. Things are not looking good on either side of this conflict. I don't know, but I think both sides are just absolutely exhausted.
0: So what happens when the 10,000 North Korean soldiers show up?
1: Well, judging by the way the Russians used North Korean soldiers, they'll end up being a locus for drones, and then or for a Ukrainian position, and then, you know, maybe the Russians follow up with artillery or their own soldiers. I have absolutely no regard for North Korean soldiers that come over here. They're just used as cannon fodder. Actually, the Russians call it cannon meat, which also gives you an insight into their thinking.
0: Yeah, I totally get it. Would it be an exaggeration to say that Donald Trump could probably stop this war in one day if he chose to?
1: One day? I don't know in one day. But yes, he could be instrumental in ending this war if he really wanted to. If he would take a strong position against Putin, because let's face it, this war is happening because of Putin. It's not, the Ukrainians did not want this war. They don't want this war. Zelensky has offered, you know, peace negotiations repeatedly. He's got a peace plan that, yes, all right, some of them are non-starters, but at least he does have a plan that he's made public. I don't think Trump could finish it in one day, but what he could do is take a stronger line against Vladimir Putin. It is, after all, the Russians' fault that this war is happening. They're the aggressor. Mm-hmm. He could start really properly arming the Ukrainians for them to defend their own house. And by that, most importantly, the interceptors.
0: Yeah. As you know, my daughter studied Russian in Simferopol at the university there that used to be the old Carlos the Jackal spy school, and you know, back in the day. And I'm curious, this is in Crimea, I'm curious what the situation is with Crimea. The last you and I talked, they were losing power, losing water, losing food. Is that still going on?
1: I have heard no change in the situation in Crimea. Sadly, it does look like there was some sort of Ukrainian missile strike that either intentionally or went astray and I guess hit a beach in Crimea, which killed some Russian civilians. It has always been my understanding that the armed forces of Ukraine do not purposefully target civilians.
0: Right.
1: And I believe that because they want to keep the moral high ground. They want to differentiate themselves from the Russian in the international community. So killing civilians like the Russians kill Ukrainian civilians would be counterproductive. But the situation is not good in Crimea. And I have to also mention to you, Tom, we are going through a blisteringly hot heat wave.
0: Oh, really?
1: In Ukraine. And Crimea in particular, without sufficient amounts of water, without electricity, I'm sure that they are suffering, because we here in Kiev, we reached over 100 degrees Fahrenheit today.
0: Wow.
1: And for Kiev, that is practically unheard of. So, it's supposed to break tomorrow, the heat wave. But, for the last week or so, 5 days or whatever, It's been absolutely unbearably hot.
0: Are you guys getting the forest fires that the rest of Europe and here, I mean, you know, yesterday?
1: There might be some knock-on effect of that. But I know that there has been a heat wave that kind of moved across the continent. And I know that for a while in France, just before the heat wave hit here, it was blisteringly hot as well. So, you know, I don't know if all of these things are you know, combined in some way to make the weather abnormality that is this heat wave. But I've never been in this city when it's this hot, and it's just unbearably difficult. And then, you know, add to that the fact that every night you have to wonder whether or not you're going to have to run to a shelter.
0: Right.
1: The electrical grid has already been stretched very, very thin because of the attacks during the winter when they were trying to freeze people. Now I'm sure the grid is under stress because everybody's using their air conditioning or fans or whatever. So yeah. They continue to stand stalwart in resistance to the Russians, but it's been a pretty tough week.
0: Phil, what are the things that average Americans, people who are listening to this program right now, can do to help support Ukraine?
1: Well, you can absolutely get in touch with your elected officials and tell them that you want more support for Ukraine, and in particular, the interceptors. I've got a great couple from Canada on this week on the show. You can do something as small as send a postcard to the front to a soldier saying you're not forgotten. And that's what this Canadian couple do. They organize a mail-in kind of to the front, to the front soldiers. And I mean, it could be something as small as that, but really what we need is we need to put political pressure on, and most importantly, you know, the Trump administration and your senators, your representatives, and get the weapons over here quick.
0: Right.
1: There's no time to spare.
0: Is Europe unable to provide interceptors to Kyiv? I thought that.
1: Well, originally what they were supposed to do, the plan was actually that they would buy from America, because, of course, everything is transactional with Trump, and then they would send the interceptors here. But that's changed as well. It just seems like the Trump administration has a lot of people who are reluctant to assist Ukraine in any way, shape, or form. And I find that highly suspect. Again, we've spoken about this in the past. I think there are elements within the administration that are compromised, at least in their thinking about this conflict. But we need to step it up, and we need to also be very clear that we stand with Ukraine, because Russia was the aggressor. Russia's the one who invaded this country, and Russia's the one who ultimately needs to turn around, go home. And Vladimir Putin and Trump could, you know, he spoke to him for 90 minutes on July 4th. Mm-hmm. Next time he talks to him, he should say, you know what, Vlad, you're not going to win this. Yeah. Go home.
0: Yeah, sadly, I don't think he's going to say that, because I think that Vladimir owns him and has for a long, long time. But, you know, there it is. The great Phil Idner, our friend. Phil, thank you so much. Please stay safe. Check out Phil's podcast, On the Edge. Philip Itner, PhilipItner, over on YouTube, and Idner Philip on social media. Dave in Federal Way, Washington. Hey, Dave, what's on your mind today?
2: The mainstream media, the corporate media, they're normalizing crazy now.
0: Mm-hmm.
2: And to be quite honest with you, it affects the consulting class. It affects us all, really. We all just start normalizing crazy. I mean, there's some sane people out there, like, you know, like yourself and others, that bring up important topics rather than the president playing interior, exterior decorator. But the thing is this war in Iran, they're playing games with Russia and Iran both, and they're trying to establish a new normal. And frankly, the new normal is just not tenable. It's just not tenable. Something's going to end up happening that's going to spark World War III. And, even if the clerical regime in Tehran, let's call it that, even if they surrendered today, capitulated totally, it would actually be a worse outcome. And this isn't just my opinion. All right, I know Americans don't like to talk about religion, and I appreciate that. But here's the deal: you don't have to. Look at what happened with the Taliban. The Taliban is not a group in Afghanistan. Taliban is an ism that stretches throughout the region, really. It's Talibanism. It goes way into Pakistan and other countries. In Iran, it's Velayatism, right? That's what they call it.
0: Isn't the Taliban Sunni?
2: Yeah. But here's the thing, Tom. Here's the thing. I know, without getting into too much details, in America, we don't really look at Islam. We look at it more as a political party. And there are aspects of it that are political, but it is definitely a religion. And if the clerical regime in Iran fled, they would rule from afar. They would gain so much legitimacy. It would be unbelievable to us. And the Taliban did the same thing. They ruled from Quetta in Pakistan. The regime in Iran would even be more lethal and worse. It would be a nightmare beyond belief. So basically what Trump, these muttonheads in his regime have done, have really set us up for a new normal that, like I said before, I frankly don't think is tenable.
0: Yeah, I agree with your analysis, Steve. Thank you very much for sharing that. Nolan in Minneapolis. Hey, Nolan, what's on your mind today?
3: I wanted to talk about this IRS immunity.
0: The Trump
3: deal.
0: Guy, yeah.
3: And I know you mentioned, and I think like what people are mostly talking about is this $100 million tax liability that he's already on the hook for.
0: Yeah.
3: But what I see is an excuse or a green light to really never

0: They figured out that under the Tort Claims Act, which says that if the federal government injures you, you are entitled to compensation. The federal government has a pile of money to compensate people for that, and it can access all of the money in the Treasury. And so Trump has already started paying people off. I mean, you know, he gave Mike Flynn over $1 million. He's passing out money right now. He has been for several months now.
1: Yeah, it's just blowing my mind that people aren't talking about basically letting the family just never pay taxes again.
0: Like, yeah. It's like we've got a criminal in the White House, and everybody just goes about their day. It's like, oh, yeah,
1: right.
0: Yeah, he's a crook. Really?
1: Is that something that could be changed by a new administration, this
0: one hopes
1: IRS immunity thing?
0: One hopes.
1: Yes, after he's already grifted a couple billion dollars off the American taxpayers.
0: Yeah, and moved to Saudi Arabia or Russia or something, you know, I mean, you know.
1: Sure.
0: Along with Uday Kusei.
1: It's disgusting.
0: Yeah, it really and truly is, Nolan. It's shocking. Nolan, thanks for the call. Spot on. Jack in Grand Beach, Michigan. Hey, Jack, how you doing today?
2: Good. You must know somebody really high up at Capital One. Since they haven't publicly disclosed any of these AML findings, can you go ahead and list them out for me, you know, point by point on what he's done?
0: Capital One disclosed.
2: You must know more than them.
0: Capital One disclosed.
2: They haven't disclosed anything, Tom.
0: In a court filing.
2: It's an easy. Yeah.
0: Jack, you know, if you want to have a conversation, you got to let people talk. I let you talk. Capital One was being sued by Donald Trump and Uday and Kusei, you know, his sons, because they said that the Capital One closed more than 300 accounts. I believe it was 385 accounts that they had because they had flagged them as conducting money laundering. They had failed the money laundering test. And when they sued in discovery, Capital One had to answer about why, because Trump was saying that you guys shut down our accounts right after January 6th. It was in the summer of 2001 because you didn't like January 6th. And Capital One comes back and says, no, it's because you're committing federal felonies. You're money laundering. I don't see why I have to know anything beyond that. You can read it in any newspaper.
2: It's a pretty simple Google or chat search.
0: Exactly.
2: You know, you just ask
0: Trump money laundering, Capital One. It'll pop right up.
2: Capital One has not publicly disclosed any specific money laundering findings. In other words, Capital One has not openly said Trump was involved in any money laundering. This is why you can't be taken seriously. Everything's
0: what you're saying, Jack, what you're saying.
2: I ended your lesson again.
0: Oh, God. Pot him down for a second. What you're saying, Jack, is that, you know, if you were to say, I'm going to go to the store and buy some hardware. Well, you didn't specify whether it's a hammer or a screwdriver, so it doesn't count. Come on, Jack. You don't really mean that.
2: We're not talking about a hardware store and hammers, Tom. We're talking about you making claims that Trump was a money launderer.
0: And Trump apparently is a money launderer, according to his own bank. And apparently it's not the only bank who shut him down for money laundering. And by the way, both of his sons are on the record bragging about the amount of money that comes into their properties via Russian oligarchs. Both of them, on different occasions, have said, we don't need American banks anymore because they won't do business with us because we're money laundering. So we get all our money from Russia. Jack, you can look this up. This is not a secret.
2: Again, you're right, Tom. I ended your lesson again, Tom.
0: Thank you. Janet in Bainbridge Island, Washington. Hey, Janet, what's up?
3: I would very much like you to consider that perhaps Trump is on purpose expending all of our very valuable weapons, so that when finally we have none, Russia will be far more able to do the kind of work that he would very much like Russia to do. I'm amazed that people are not making that suggestion.
0: I have made that suggestion several times in the last couple of weeks, Jenna, that I think that Putin is telling Trump, you know, yeah, go after Iran. It's fine with me. It'll be a good thing, even though Iran is an ally of Putin's. Because it's burning through our weaponry. And now if today Putin had decided that he wanted to take out the eastern half of Poland or Estonia or Latvia or Lithuania, all countries that he or people in his military have explicitly threatened. They threw an ICBM into Poland just last week. If any of that were to happen right now, we literally don't have the weaponry to stop him. It's gone. I mean, you know, we had the commander of European forces say that

0: We don't have the weaponry in Europe to defend Israel. Well, if you can't defend Israel, you can't defend Estonia either. And so I agree with you, Janet. I think that Trump is doing this on behalf of Putin. I really do. I think he's
1: Please make that a part of your everyday rant. Just say it over and over and over.
0: I will try to do it more often.
1: It just needs to be at the top of everyone's mind.
0: I agree. It needs to be widely believed. Whether it's true or not, I believe it is true. Thank you, Janet. So Trump just went on TV and said that if Iran backs out of this deal, we're going to hit him hard. And the deal is apparently Iran and Oman on opposite sides of the Strait of Hormuz are going to start charging tolls, expediting fees or transport fees or safety fees or something like that. They're going to charge fees for ships to go through the strait, and everything will be good. Everything will be hunky-dory. We'll be back to normal. It's just that Oman and Iran will have a new, relatively small but not meaningless revenue source and be able to basically hold the world hostage anytime they want. And Trump is trying to take credit for it. Ay, ay, ay. I mean, they're literally cutting him out. They're literally saying, you know, Donald, we don't even want to talk to you. We're going to work this out ourselves. You just go off into the corner and mutter to yourself and post stuff on your Nazi-infested social media site, and we will ignore you. Amazing. The sources tell Reuters, right? This is multiple people within the administration speaking anonymously. This is from Kathy Ann Bonello, writing for Mediaite. The United States has drained virtually all of its stockpile of precision surface-to-surface missiles in the nearly six-month conflict in Iran, sources told Reuters. It's unknown how many of the Army tactical missile systems and precision strike missiles we have left. These are called ATACMS and PRSMs. I don't know if there's how they pronounce that acronym, PRSMs. And they cost about $1 million apiece. These are the kinds of missiles that Ukraine has used to strike Russia in addition to their drones. And apparently, the Central Command in the Middle East has been able to get some of these supplies from elsewhere in the world, which is making China very happy. We're pulling them away from Southeast Asia, apparently. This is not the first time word has spread of military or logistical issues of the war. On Saturday, they note in this article, on Saturday in Mediaite, on Saturday, the Washington Post reported a top U.S. general in Europe warned the Pentagon that he no longer has the resources to protect Israel. Trump pissed it all away because thought he was going to have a two-week war, just like in Venezuela, where he just, you know, kills off the Ayatollah and 50 members of his family and his ruling clique, and suddenly the whole country collapses and we can just walk in and have a cakewalk. I mean, what kind of idiot thinks like this? Well, Netanyahu's been trying to talk an American president into doing this for the better part of 40 years, or 30 years anyway. And finally, he found one stupid enough to do it. It's just crazy. So the Bay of Pigs reloaded. We're seeing the CIA just established a Cuba task force. Now, they did that in 1960, and it led right to the Bay of Pigs invasion. This is what you do, or this is what our government does when they're preparing to invade another country, is you start with the CIA task force. And sure enough, Marco Rubio just put one together. And this has got a whole bunch of people going, Bay of Pigs, here it comes. The agent Politico reported on this. They said, quote, the U.S. has increased its intelligence assets in Cuba in recent months. And so Politico said, does this mean the military's getting ready? And pointing out that, quote, U.S. military operations are often preceded by increased American intelligence activity, but the CIA says, we're not telling you. Enrique Prado, a Cuban exile who served in various posts at the CIA, this is, by the way, from Common Dreams, is, quote, convinced that Washington is preparing a definitive blow against the island's regime, according to El País, the newspaper. He predicted, quote, Cuba is the next apple to fall from the tree. And this followed, of course, the July release of this McCarthyite U.S. Department of State document that literally said, I mean, this is what it said. For nearly seven decades, the Cuban regime has waged a sustained campaign of subversion against the United States that has infiltrated the highest reaches of U.S. government, recruited and cultivated generations of American activists, backed an unprecedented wing of left-wing terrorism on American soil, and carried out one of the most durable and damaging foreign intelligence penetrations in American history. Yeah, right. I mean, this is just horse crap. But, you know, Marco Rubio thinks if he can take Cuba, he gets to be president in 2028. So here we go. Meanwhile, you saw the headlines about this invasion of Spain and Europe and from Africa. Well, it turns out it looks like this thing was driven by right-wingers and maybe even Russia, and it was amplified by J.D. Vance and the Trump administration. And it wasn't actually an invasion of Europe. Spain has a city, a little kind of city-state territory on the northern tip of Africa, Ceuta, I think it is, C-E-U-T-A. It's a Spanish enclave in northern Africa. It's not in Spain. And somebody posted a TikTok video speaking to these people in their language saying, hey, the border's open and Spain will welcome you. Just go into the city of Ceuta, or Ceuta, or however you say it. And so, like, 80,000 people said, oh, yeah, or 30,000 people said, yeah, okay, we're on our way. And they poured into the city. And it got all this footage that the right wing is plastering all over the place, like, oh, my God, here come the brown people. And they were never going to make it to Europe anyway. This isn't Spain. It's Spanish territory. But they'd have to get on a boat to get to Spain. It's on the other side of the whatever the body of water is there. And once everybody learned that it was a hoax, they all went home, except for the 88 people who died trying to get to this Spanish enclave. And it was J.D. Vance promoting this stuff and Fox News, but, you know, J.D. Vance posting it on Twitter, talking about this. Israel's ambassador jumped into this, too. He an opportunity to undermine Spain. He says, maybe before Spain continues lecturing us about Gaza, it's time to explain to the world why it still maintains colonial enclaves in Africa. Right. But it looks like the entire thing was a setup by right-wingers to activate the racists across Europe to, you know, strengthen these right-wing political parties that are looking at elections later this year. Particularly AfD in Germany. It's incredible.
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0: 88 people dead because some right-winger thought it would be a good idea to produce some video footage of brown people stampeding into a city. Crazy stuff. Paul in Woodinville, Washington. Hey, Paul, what's on your mind today?
3: Well, you know, going back to the caller who wanted to grill you about the Capital One money laundering, this is a tactic that the right wing has been doing for several years now, really since the Trump, Trump came onto the scene here. I guarantee he just was listening to Hannity or some wacky right wing show and thought, oh, that's good. And he thinks he's clever. Now he's going to do a mic drop hit and run on Tom Hartman. And he's going to talk over you so that you can't formulate a coherent response. And then he's going to hang, see, I told you. And then he was going to dump you. This is what they started with actually back from. They did this Alex Jones with the Newtown massacre. Where are the photos? Where are the photos of the dead bodies? And my brother kept pushing this. And I said, Ralph, have you ever seen police crime photos of dead people, of murder victims anywhere ever? And that kind of finally shut him up. I said, and besides that, the only way you're going to get this if there was a trial. And maybe you could look up the evidence. But since in Newtown the guy killed himself, there was no trial. So you don't get to see the evidence. So if you, Tom Hartman, can't say specifically what the money laundering charges were, then it's all a bunch of BS. And this is what they did also with Trump and the 34 felony counts that he was convicted of. They went through the definition of fraud, made a false statement, knew it was false, intent to deceive, victim relied upon it, and was damaged by it. So who was damaged? And the fact of the matter is that we say that he was convicted on 34 felony counts of fraud, but fraud was not the crime. Fraud was the vehicle that he used in terms of falsifying public documents. And the damage was to the state of New York. And they want to go through this stuff and one of our right wingers who lives near you said, well, what were the 34? I said, I don't have to tell you what the evidence for all 34 counts is, because the experts, the 12 experts on the evidence, handed down a verdict of
0: the
3: guilty.
0: Jurors.
3: So you can either ask them or you can look up the case yourself and find out what they were. But if I can't tell you specifically right here on the phone, doesn't mean it's not true. But that's what they do. And you know that Charlie Kirk, I'll mention him because his wife was just here in Kirkland last week.
0: Oh, geez.
3: His meme was, prove me wrong. Well, there are any number of outrageous propositions one can make that you cannot prove wrong simply because they're untestable. You see?
0: Mm. Yeah. Yeah, and if you limit your debates to untestable hypotheses or premises, then nobody can ever prove you wrong. That's fascinating, Paul. That's logic 101.
3: Exactly, and that's what they try to do. And then walk away, and people say, "Oh, I guess Trump did. Oh, this is the right wing. It's a witch hunt because Tom Hartman can't come up with the 385 things that Trump did, to money laundering." And you're right. The Capital One would be illegal for them to disclose that. And if there were a trial, which there has not been, then you could look it up because then it would be public.
0: That's correct. And they chose not to, this litigation by Uday and Kusei and Donald, against Capital One, looks like it's starting to blow up in their face, just like their litigation against BBC. BBC is now demanding financial documents. And I think, my prediction is they're going to walk away from that lawsuit. But then BBC might countersue. I mean, that would be sweet.
3: This is what they do. If you can't prove it, and they've been doing this, I think Alex Jones was the first one, that the Newtown, if you can't, and if you did show them photos of the bodies, those are fake. Those have been doctored up.
0: Yeah.
3: I could make those in my basement. And then somebody would make some fake photos, and then they'd say, see, there are fake photos out there anyway. We know it's all fake. This is what they do. And it comes down essentially to untestable propositions. And that's, the whole thing in science is whether a theory is good or not comes down to how testable is it. Not whether it's right or wrong, but is it testable? Because that's what gives you results.
0: Yeah, amen. Paul, well said. Thank you very much. Gar in Atlanta. Hey, Gar, what's on your mind today?
4: My mind is the military-industrial complex.
0: Uh-huh.
4: And it seems like we never get enough of spending money on the war. Since World War II, we've been at war 2 out of 3 years.
0: Mm-hmm.
4: And I remember hearing Andrew Young, when he was President Carter's ambassador, he say, the same money you invest in peacetime goods compared to wartime goods, your greater return on your investment is on peacetime goods rather than wartime goods.
0: Mm-hmm.
4: And China's taking advantage of that. I mean, where did the last war China's been in?
0: Yeah.
4: And they're overtaking us.
0: Yeah. Not only do I agree with you, but so does Dwight Eisenhower. I'm going to play some audio from my computer here, if you guys can pot this up. This is the President of the United States speaking to the nation in the mid-1950s.
4: I heard that speech. It's called Problem Learned.
5: Every warship launch, every rocket fired signifies, in the final sense, a theft from those who hunger and are not fed, those who are cold and are not clothed.
0: And then he goes through, he says one battleship costs 5,000 homes or 50,000 homes or whatever it is. I mean, I'd have to play the whole rest of the thing, and I don't want to just, step on your entire rant here. Yeah.
4: And I tell you another thing, too. We need to go into the history of gunpowder. It's a very interesting history of gunpowder. You should investigate on that history. It'll blow your mind, the history of gunpowder.
0: Yeah. There's.
4: I'm a history. I like history. And if you understand what ICE is all about. I mean, the military, ICE, the police backs the dollar. We don't even use dollar no more, because when I go to the grocery store, ain't nobody using no cash. Everybody got their little phones out, their cars out.
0: Yeah.
4: I mean, is cash any good anymore?
0: Well, and increasingly, people are buying groceries on credit. They're using credit cards to buy their groceries and not paying their credit card bills. Gar, I've got to move along, but thank you. Your points are well made. Absolutely well made. Thank you. Brian in Albuquerque, New Mexico. Hey, Brian, what's up?
6: I have an idea for a song for you and Louise to maybe work up.
0: Okay.
6: Out here in Desert Southwest, the the Texas two-step is a very popular dance.
7: Mm-hmm.
6: Remember Bob Wills and the Texas Playboys? I mean, they were very popular musical group in the era. And it's good music.
7: Mm-hmm.
6: But, you know, twice now since September 11, 2001, the Republicans have cut taxes and then launched a war.
7: Mm-hmm.
6: George W. Bush did it, and then Trump's done it.
7: Yep.
6: And then, you know, this next couple elections, we're going to hear a lot of screaming and yelling about the deficit. And then, according to the Republicans, we only have this because of social spending. But it's like, I can't understand why Democrats can't point out the simple fact they've done this to us twice. And why can't they ask the rich? I mean, what are the rich sacrificing for these wars? Nothing. They've gotten tax breaks. They've all gotten wealthier.
7: Yep.
6: So I think maybe call it the Reagan two-step or something. But, you know, it's gone. It's happened twice. And no one on the Democratic Party seems to want to bring it up or point to it. You know, there was a great Senate hearing this morning about the future of Social Security, and they were all making their points, but none of them brought up these expensive wars. And this war we're in now is going to drag on for a long time.
7: Maybe.
6: That's my analysis.
0: My sense of it is that Trump is just going to let us lose the war. He's just going to walk away from it. He's going to let Oman and
6: we're going to find out soon.
0: Oman and Iran will run the Gulf of Hormuz, and Israel is going to be whatever Israel is doing, and Trump is just going to say, I'm washing my hands of it, I'm walking away. He's done that many times
6: plus
0: in his business.
6: The Saudi royal
0: career.
6: Family and all the other wealthy Arabs are going to be bribing him for an outcome they all want. And that's why I think it's going to be one heck of a negotiation.
0: Well, that's the outcome.
6: With billions
0: of
6: dollars flowing to the Trump family.
0: That's the outcome that they want. They want him to walk away. And so, he'll take a short-term humiliation. Because most of Americans will say, good, I'm glad that we're no longer in this war. And I think you're right. The Saudis will, you know, throw another $1 billion at the Trump crime family. Absolutely.
6: But the problem we have is the Israelis can throw a wrench into any deal that they don't favor. That's
0: their
6: Trump
0: they have to do is mobilize AIPAC.
6: Plus, they've got all the Epstein tapes. So you have a good day, Tom.
0: That may well be. Brian, thank you for the call. Amazing.
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0: Ed in Redmond, Redmond, Washington. Hey, Ed, what's up?
8: Did you see Tom Tillis this morning on MSNBC?
0: I saw it, but I didn't hear it. It was playing on the monitor here in the studio. I don't know what he said. I'm sorry.
8: Yeah, you might want to check it out. But they asked him about Todd Blanche and his... and survivors, and you know, they're asked about the Epstein file and how Todd Blanche has handled it, and he said that Todd Blanche was the only one that met with the survivors, and the other under Biden and Obama, nobody ever met with the survivors, and I was just like, oh my God, you know, really?
0: Yeah.
8: And they kind of let him off the hook. They didn't really have anything to. Push him on. And,
0: well, under Obama and Biden, those records were all sealed. I mean, there was supposedly ongoing investigations. I think that it was all stalled pretty badly.
8: Right. Yeah, I that's what I thought too. But it was he went through the whole interview, and he's
0: looking
8: pretty much a yes man.
0: Oh yeah, he's looking at $5 million a year starting paycheck, starting in January of next year. Working as a lobbyist. I mean, this is former senators. Their pay typically starts at $5 million a year as lobbyists because they can walk onto the floor of the Senate anytime they want. They don't have to stand outside the doors like the other lobbyists, like Grover Norquist would have to do, who's a professional lobbyist. Grover Norquist can't walk onto the floor of the House or Senate. Former members can. And so if you're a member of the House, you have $1 million guaranteed job waiting for you. And if you're a member of the Senate, you have a $5 million annual guaranteed job waiting for you if you toe the line. But if your party's pissed at you, if they won't see you when you walk onto the floor of the Senate, if they refuse to talk to you, you're not going to be an effective lobbyist. And so Tom Tillis is trying to maintain, as is John Cornyn, both of these guys, they're trying to maintain their relationships with their peers and with Trump so that they can get this $5 million a year job. It's just that simple. Ed, I got to run, but thanks for the call. So therefore, his thing doesn't surprise me. Thanks so much for being with us today. We'll be back tomorrow, same time, same place. So in the meantime, don't forget, democracy is not a spectator sport. It requires all of us, and that includes you. So get out there, get active, tag, you're in. Be good to yourself and the folks around you. Stay safe, eat your veggies, get your exercise, avoid the smoke, and I'll catch up with you tomorrow.
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10: Every 4 years, the FCC was to decide whether to repeal or modify any regulation that no longer served the public interest. One rule, however, was deliberately set out: the national TV audience reach cap. In 2004, Congress specifically directed the FCC to set this cap at 39% of U.S. television households, and it has remained at the same level for 22 years.
11: Well, I don't say it very often, but Ted Cruz

0: From Pacifica Radio in Los Angeles, this is the Bradcast, as heard on KPFK 90.7 FM in LA and dozens of other fine independent affiliate stations over both the public airwaves and the internets around the country and the world. Blanketing planet Earth, I'm Brad Friedman, your friendly investigative blogger, journalist, troublemaker, muckraker, and all-around swell fellow, says me from bradblog.com. Welcome to the Bradcast. I'm just getting over it, this whole agreeing with Ted Cruz there at the top of the show, Desi Doyen.
1: Yes, I can imagine.
0: I'm kind of shaken a little bit by it, but we shall persist. Coming up, Donald Trump's corrupt chair of his corrupted Federal Communications Commission, FCC, Brendan Carr, is up to no good again today. Surprised? In a 2-1 vote, the commission's two Republicans against one Democrat voted to ignore the law written by Congress in order for the FCC to do away with corporate ownership limits on local television stations, essentially, I suppose, allowing one single huge company to own all of the television stations across the country if they want to. I'm sure that's not the case, right? The legal director from government watchdog Public Knowledge, John Bergmeier, will join us momentarily to explain what all of this means and how it is no doubt only good for consumers like you and me. Or, to quote Donald Trump,
2: there's no downside. Nothing bad can happen. It can only good happen.
0: There you go. I'm sure. By the way, that clip there, that from It Can Only Good Happen from Donald Trump, that was only like a year ago. He sounds like he's 10, 15 years younger in that clip, seems to me.
1: But just as inarticulate.
0: But always just as inarticulate. Yep. Anyway, voters were hopefully at the polls on Thursday in Tennessee for the state's primary elections before this November's crucial midterm elections. We will share any noteworthy results and or voting or tabulation system problems on our next broadcast as warranted, though we did point out earlier this week the still unexplained situation during early voting in Shelby County, Tennessee, that is Memphis, in which a number of judicial races did not apparently show up at all. For more than 300 voters who voted on one particular touchscreen voting machine at one early voting location. I'm still trying to ask around to some voting system experts to try and get any kind of explanation as to why, what could possibly have been the problem there. I mean, normally if there was a programming error in the ballot definition files, those are the scripts, if you will, that are sort of fed into the voting systems before every election. If there was a problem, a programming error with one of those scripts, that error would show up on all of the touchscreen ballot marking devices that they force voters to use during early voting down there in Shelby County, Tennessee. They would be on all of the machines instead of just one of them because they're all programmed by the same ballot definition, you know. Why wouldn't they show up on all of the machines rather than one single machine? That's kind of been stuck in my craw over the past few days. I've yet to find any particularly satisfying explanation for that, but I will keep trying. Also, this Saturday, August 8th, Hawaii is holding its primaries for the midterm elections. Again, any noteworthy results or problems that we learn about, we will share with you on our next broadcast. And as discussed with the great John Nichols yesterday on the broadcast, next Tuesday is another big primary day in at least four states, including Connecticut, Minnesota, Vermont, and yes, Wisconsin, where there is a crazy race on the Democratic side for the gubernatorial nomination, as two-term Democratic Governor Tony Evers has chosen to not run again this year. So that's going to be crazy. Mark that down in your book. But I say at least four states next Tuesday because there's actually a fifth state, South Carolina. But wait, didn't South Carolina already hold their primaries? Why, yes, they did. But South Carolina is holding another primary day. It's quickie Republican primary for only the U.S. Senate in order to select a nominee to fill the seat left vacant after the recent sudden death of Senator Lindsey Graham. There are 9 Republican candidates on the ballot vying for that nomination on Tuesday in that contest, including Lindsey Graham's sister, Darlene, who was appointed by the governor there as the temporary fill-in for her brother at the recommendation of Donald Trump, who subsequently endorsed Darlene for this November's full-term election, which is when Lindsey Graham was supposed to be running. Lindsey had already won the original primary back in early June, which is why the party is running this quickie replacement contest on Tuesday. Darlene was only supposed to be a temporary stand-in, but I guess Trump just found her, you know, compliant enough in order to fill her brother's shoes permanently. There are also 2 sitting House members running in that race, Congressman Ralph Norman and Russell Fry. They're on the ballot, as well as former governor and former House member Mark Appalachian Trail Sanford.
1: Oh, boy.
0: If you know,
1: you know.
0: You know. Hi,
1: if
0: Governor.
1: You don't, look it up.
0: Welcome back. If only briefly, I suspect, Mr. Governor or whatever it's supposed to call you. And Mark Lynch is also on the ballot. He was the runner-up in Lindsey Graham's initial primary back on June 9. I think it was only Lindsey Graham and Mark Lynch on that ballot. Now they're all jumping in. There are 4 others on that same ballot as well next Tuesday when, if nobody gets more than 50% of the vote, there will be then a 2-person runoff primary on August 25. So it should be a fun week ahead. We cover this briefly on today's Green News Report coming up later this hour, but I want to underscore it a little bit in more detail briefly here today, since so much of the climate chaos this summer, which deserves far more coverage than it's received, thanks in no small part to the idiocy of our president, his wars, his lies, his attempted attacks on voting rights and elections themselves, his destruction of various D.C. monuments, et cetera, et cetera, et cetera. I get it. That is all important, too. But so is the deadly damage that he continues to do to our climate and the cost that so many are already paying, both here in the U.S. Just ask the folks in Spokane today, Spokane, Washington today, for example, and around the world as climate chaos from heat waves to floods to wildfires have unfolded here in the U.S. over the past several months, as well as in Europe, Spain, France, England, all facing historic temperatures and wildfires to go with them. And oh, yes, Eastern Asia now, as the Korea Baseball Organization announced on Wednesday that it was canceling every scheduled professional game, at least through Thursday this week, the first mass suspension in its history. That after a 25-year-old spectator went into cardiac arrest at Incheon's SSG Landers Field on Tuesday night, and a total of 25 spectators at the game required heat-related treatment. It had gotten so hot, I think it had hit something like 108 degrees. The suspension, according to Tech Times today, formalized what the past week has already made unmistakable. South Korea is enduring a public health emergency, not a heat advisory. And its infrastructure for playing, working, and living outdoors in summer has reached a breaking point, the outlet reports. South Korea's death toll from the ongoing heat wave has now reached 19, with 13 of the victims aged 80 or older, according to the Korea Disease Control and Prevention Agency. Since mid-May, 2,221 people have required hospitalization treatment for heat-related illness. The Korea Meteorological Administration issued its first ever top-tier severe heat wave warning for all of Seoul on Tuesday, and then expanded the alert on Wednesday to cover 43% of the greater Seoul metropolitan area, a region that is home to more than 20 million people, placing southern Incheon and nine cities in Gyeonggi province under the highest level heat designation for the very first time. It's not good, Des.
1: No, it is not, unfortunately. And as we've pointed out across most of the countries that are experiencing these extreme heat events, most of them do not have building stock that is designed for a 21st century intense climate that has these extreme heat events happening more frequently.
0: While the 2026 season's confirmed death toll is currently at 19, Tech Times notes, epidemiologists note that official heat death tallies are notoriously incomplete. Studies of California and Japan suggest that actual heat-related mortality may run as high as six times the confirmed account. This is a gap driven by the difficulty of attributing deaths that occur indoors among people living alone to heat rather than to the underlying conditions that heat exacerbates. For example, if the heat causes a heart attack, as it did with this young 25-year-old who was watching that baseball game, if heat causes a heart attack while you're home alone, well, did you die due to the heart attack or was it the heat? Tech Times ominously warns the 2026 summer is not over, and August is historically Korea's most dangerous month. The Korea Meteorological Association, or KMA, has documented a clear worsening trend in its data. The average annual number of heat wave days like this has more than doubled over the past 5 years to 19, compared with an average of 8 days back in the 1970s. Average of 8 heat wave days in the 1970s. Now it's 19. I wonder why. Also, KMA notes, heat waves now begin 10 to 30 days earlier than they did 50 years ago and end approximately 10 days later, a change the KMA directly attributes to rising sea surface temperatures linked to, yes, climate change. Anyone care? And I'll note that I saw this story at Tech Times. Check the New York Times. They did have a story on it, but they mentioned only the cancellation of baseball. In their headline, not the death toll. So I thought I would try to underscore that point here today. More related news in our Green News Report later on this hour. And one more before we take a break and come back with our guest today. Going back to elections here for a moment. As you know, after Republicans, especially down in Texas, had spent months planning. I sort of feel sorry for them. They had spent months planning to try and scare voters this November with the idea that they were standing up against the imposition of Sharia law here in America that Democrats were somehow ushering in. You didn't know that was happening. You didn't know that we were facing down a crisis of Sharia law taking over, I guess, replacing our Constitution and our current rule of law with Muslim law. You didn't hear about that? Silly you. Anyway, of late, they've decided not to go with Sharia law, but to go with the communist menace instead. That's what voters, Republican voters, really need to be terrified about and show up and vote this fall to prevent. It's not Muslim Sharia law taking over the nation. Now it's communism. Or in the case of Abdul El-Sayed's bid to become Michigan's Democratic U.S. Senator, I guess it's both. Lucky them. But for now, sticking to the threat of communism that Donald Trump has been pounding of late over and over and over, every other sentence, it's all he's stopping the threat of communism. Well, the Libertarian Cato Institute, not exactly a bastion of pinkos, they've got an interesting report out this week finding that the Trump administration has now taken government ownership stakes in at least 30 corporations, including a controlling share in some of them. They write, what is remarkable, writes Cato, is that federal corporate ownership is becoming routine under a Republican administration, while a Republican-controlled Congress is just letting it happen, but may even enshrine the practice in statute, they note. Republicans warning that communists are taking over the Democratic Party, Cato argues, might first ask why their own administration is so eager to have the government acquire pieces of private companies. This, they report, after the Commerce Department announced last week that six more companies are now set to join the federal government's rapidly expanding corporate portfolio, bringing the total to 30 companies. Perhaps most striking, they note, about the announcement is how unremarkable government ownership is now becoming. So six companies now being the government taking some share of ownership in them over the past week. I hadn't even heard about it. I hadn't even heard about it until Cato. I mean, as Cato notes, the Biden administration awarded funds. This was under Joe Biden, gave funds to these some of these private companies under the very same CHIPS and Science Act provisions that the Trump administration is now using. But the Biden administration did not take equity interests, did not take ownership in the companies the way the Trump administration is doing for some reason. Weird, huh? Who are the communists again? I would add the fact is that this administration has absolutely no problem, it seems, with the state owning and controlling the means of production so that wealth is shared collectively rather than privately, which, by the way, happens to be the very definition of communism. They don't mind communism. They just want themselves to be the communists in charge and the ones who are collecting that wealth, I guess. I mean, by the way, do you think for a second that Donald Trump is not going to try and transfer that government ownership in those 30 corporations to himself, to his own private ownership when he leaves office?
1: Bingo.
0: As long as Republicans are the government, however, they have apparently there's no problem with communism, but that won't keep them from using it to try and red bait their way to victory over Democrats this November somehow, ironically enough. Need to point that out. They also have no problem, by the way, with mass corporate consolidation, so long as the consolidating corporations are friendly to the administration, specifically to Donald Trump. Like, as long as they donate to Trump's library, as long as they give millions to MAGA Inc., which is Trump's personal political action committee, which is, now has hundreds of millions of dollars, even though, by the way, Donald Trump is never running for any office again. Give money to his ballroom. Give money to Dulles to, what is he doing now? Rebuilding Dulles Airport or something? As long as these companies do that, they are considered friendly by the Trump administration. They will get favors from the Trump administration. They will be allowed to merge no matter what the law actually says, whether it's antitrust laws, whether it's laws, communications laws, and the FCC is supposed to be making sure are enforced rather than undermining them themselves, which is what this FCC is doing. But it's those corporations, those big corporations that give money to Donald Trump that are getting these special privileges from the government. Yes, that is exactly how it works in, oh, I don't know, communist countries like China. Anyway, we've got a good example of the Trump administration doing exactly that again today, allowing friendly companies to consolidate after a vote by Trump's corrupted Federal Communications Commission on Thursday, no matter what the federal law actually says, a vote to do away with the caps on local TV and news station ownership by giant corporations, or at least if those corporations are friendly to the Trump administration. Oh, and never mind what the law passed by Congress and signed by previous presidents actually says. That story. Now, straight ahead, as we will be joined by legal media expert John Bergmeier of Public Knowledge to explain what all of this means and what, if anything, can or will be done about it. I'm Brad Friedman. You are listening to the still and always independent Bradcast. Don't touch that dial.
1: 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And thanks.

0: No. Don't come together. Stay apart or come together over my dead body. Anyway, welcome back to the Bradcast. Brad Friedman from bradblog.com. We have reported many times over the years about the threat to competition, to local media ownership, and accurate news reporting that is at stake in the seemingly unbridled corporate consolidation of local radio and television stations and news outlets. Most notoriously, you probably remember hearing the clip, we played it a bunch of times on this show, of the local news anchors from dozens of outlets across the country that are all owned by a company named Sinclair, with all of these local news anchors all reading the exact same script as ordered by the right-wing Sinclair corporate headquarters about the dangers of so-called fake news and how they would never do such a thing and they believe in balance and independence and all of that ironic stuff. That was early in the first Trump administration, and the script read by local news anchors, among the most trusted by local news viewers across the country, who had no idea that they were hearing a script that was ordered from a faraway corporate headquarters, or even that the trusted news outlets that they had been watching, likely for years, an ABC affiliate, CBS, NBC affiliates, Fox affiliates, no idea that they were all actually owned and controlled by Sinclair, which owns hundreds of local stations across the country, allowing them to do something like this.
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9: The sharing of biased and false news has become all too common on social media. More alarming, some media outlets publish these same fake stories without checking facts first.
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12: More alarming, some media outlets publish these stories simply aren't true without checking facts first.
13: Unfortunately, some members of the media use their platforms to push their own personal bias and agenda to control
14: exactly what people think. And this is extremely dangerous to our democracy.
15: This is extremely dangerous to our democracy.
0: I hear it's extremely dangerous to our democracy. So that was during the first Trump administration, and that was all stations owned by Sinclair, all speaking to their viewers who had no idea, many of them, most of them, that they were even owned by Sinclair, much less that these trusted local anchors were all reading from a script that came from corporate headquarters. Well, that situation, at least if Donald Trump's FCC chair, Brendan Carr, has his way, is about to get much worse. Legally, or in this case, at least as I see it, not legally. As NBC News is reporting today, the Federal Communications Commission, the government agency that regulates the broadcast airwaves, voted Thursday to eliminate a cap on the share of U.S. television households a single company can reach, a major move that could pave the way for more corporate consolidation in the media industry. In a 2-1 vote, the FCC repealed a 22-year-old rule holding that a company cannot own stations that reach more than a combined 39% of the U.S. television audience. That ownership limit, according to the new rule approved on Thursday, will be replaced by a case-by-case approach, whatever that might mean. In response, nonprofit media watchdog Public Knowledge released a statement decrying the repeal of the FCC ownership caps, describing it as, quote, illegal, charging that it, quote, decimates competition in the broadcast media market, sets the nation up for runaway media consolidation, and enables a handful of corporations to gain an alarming amount of control over what local communities see and hear. Quote, the FCC has no authority to take this action, unquote, says public knowledge legal director John Bergmeier in the statement. Congress set the 39% national television audience by statute, and only Congress, he says, can change it. Joining us now, once again, is John Bergmeier, legal director, as I said, at Public Knowledge. Oh, Mr. Bergmeier, welcome back to the broadcast, sir.
2: Thank you for having me back.
0: So we saw this coming. We have even discussed it maybe with you on previous appearances, but FCC chair and Trump stooge, that's me calling him that, not you, John, Brendan Carr, he sort of previewed his plan to do this in an op-ed last month for the right-wing outlet named Breitbart, in which he described the 39% ownership cap as, quote, outdated, charging that it blocks local broadcasters from, quote, gaining the same scale that their competitors are free to enjoy, claiming the, quote, it prevents local broadcasters from competing on a level playing field. I have so many problems with that statement, but I bet you do too. So your response to Brendan Carr there, John?
2: Yeah, I mean, well, first of all, the idea is that broadcast is inherently local, and this notion that broadcasting should be local and you shouldn't just have these like giant conglomerates owning every single broadcaster across the country, it actually goes back further than you said. Because this policy goes back really to the 1940s, since the early days of broadcast regulation, this notion that there should be a limit on the audience reach of broadcasters, you know, has a very long pedigree. And as you said, it was set by Congress as 39% after the FCC first tried to raise it during the Bush era, George W. Bush, to 45%. Mm-hmm. It had been 35, so Congress said, no, we want it 39%. And they set it by statute because there is really broad support for this notion of an audience reach cap, not just among among consumers and, you know, progressive activists like me, but also among cable companies who don't want to deal with these giant chains, really among independent broadcasters. And it's really just been historically not just a progressive issue, but a lot of the conservative local broadcasters also supported the notion of a cap because they didn't want to be, you know, competing with these companies. Mm-hmm. Of course, we have every time these rules are changed, we have this notion that, oh, we need to change them so they can compete with YouTube, with Netflix, with Disney, you know, right. the actual networks. And it's like, well, if you want to compete with them, you can go ahead and start like an internet stream or something. But the idea is that broadcasting is inherently different. You're using the public airwaves. It's inherently local on that basis because, you know, you're broadcasting to a community. And if you're going to have that model continue, it should be local. That's the entire point of it. That's what makes it unique and different. We've seen, you know, you went through how this is terrible for local news. Mm-hmm. And really, it's like local news, local content, you know, programming that is like relevant and interesting to the actual community that you're specifically serving, not just sort of some average of what is popular nationwide, is what makes broadcasting, I think, special and unique. And there's just, it's inconceivable that continuing down the path of these giant broadcast chains like Sinclair, Nexstar, Tegna, would somehow make broadcasting better able to compete. They can already compete online if they want. There's all sorts of ways that they're free to enter the marketplace. But if you're going to have these broadcast licenses, you're going to use the public airwaves. We want you to, you know, serve the public interest. And I feel like these rules are exactly an opposite of that.
0: Yeah, I mean, it was kind of, this has been rattling around in my head, this idea of, you know, competing, you know, with Netflix. I mean, it's like having a local bakery want to compete with Exxon or something. I mean, they could, you know, they do completely different things. Nexstar said after the FCC announced that they had planned to take this vote, Nexstar said, quote, these rules were last updated before Netflix streamed a single movie, before the first iPhone, and before Instagram existed, and they continue to single out local broadcasters based on a competitive landscape that disappeared with the VCR. No one would suggest limiting the reach of YouTube, Amazon, or CNN, yet local broadcasters are still forced to compete under rules written for a different century. I mean, local stations were never in the business of competing with national companies like YouTube or Amazon. They do something else entirely. I mean, that would... That would only apply to the, you know, the corporate consolidated ownership, perhaps letting those huge corporations compete with YouTube or Amazon. But the local station, isn't the FCC supposed to be protecting the ability of those local independently owned stations to broadcast and to survive?
2: Yeah, exactly. First of all, in 2004, when Congress put the 39% cap and set it in statute and said, hey, FCC, you're no longer allowed to change this. That's my legal argument, which mm-hmm. I think is the correct one. Mm-hmm. You know, at the time, we had networks, which are major national companies. We had cable companies. Like, there was already national media. And at the time, the broadcast chains at the time were already complaining, about the rules. So it's not like all of a sudden, oh, the world is so different. It's like, no, we've always had this approach to broadcasting the United States, which differs from a lot of countries. You know, a lot of countries just had, you know, a single public broadcaster that basically had the same content repeated across the country. The United States had this different model of locally owned stations that would sometimes affiliate with national networks and carry national programming as appropriate, but then also fill in local programming, local news, even local children's shows back in the day. Those used to be very regionally based.
0: Right.
2: So that's like the nature of broadcasting in the United States. It was a very big country with a very widespread and diverse population, has always been for

0: say on a case-by-case basis. Is there something in the law that allows the FCC to basically ignore Congress's mandates on this if they need to?
1: Yeah, I certainly don't think so. I mean, and I think the legal arguments that they have are fairly laughable. Essentially, what Congress did back then is previously, the FCC absolutely did have the authority to change the cap, and it did it quite frequently. And it also had like a mandatory process where every few years it would review broadcast ownership rules to see if they needed to be changed. In 2004, Congress said, no, FCC, we're passing along and says, hey, set that cap at 39%. And also, we're taking away this particular cap from your periodic review of regulations.
0: Yeah.
1: The argument of the FCC is, okay, yeah, Congress told us to set it to 39%, but they didn't specifically say, and you can never change it back. So essentially their argument is, Congress told us to set the cap to 39%, so we do that, you know, we wait a couple weeks, and then we can just go ahead and change it again. I mean, that is completely absurd. And in fact, in other scattered places in the same law, the 39% is also just like specifically referenced and like repeated.
0: Yeah.
1: So if you look at the overall statute, it's like, look, anytime you have a law, Congress could always be clearer. They could always say, set it to 39% and never change it until we say so. But, you know, usually you assume a good faith reading of the law by agencies and not these complete shenanigans where they're basically laughing at the Congress of 2004.
0: Yep.
1: And just saying, it's like, yeah, you know, you told us to do this, but we don't think you really meant it. And I mean,
0: well, that was back when
1: as a lawyer, it just beggars belief, frankly.
0: Yeah, I mean, that was back, of course, when they had good faith public agencies. They all seem to now be acting in bad faith under Donald Trump. And by the way, when I hear, oh, Brendan Carr is going to decide, I guess, for himself or with his corrupted commission, now 2-1 Republican to Democrat. When I hear, you know, we're going to decide on a case-by-case basis, that kind of sounds to me like they will allow the outlets that they like to exceed the cap, not the ones they don't like. Whereas, you know, when you got a rule 39%, it's supposed to be applied to everyone the same. It's not a case-by-case basis. Wouldn't this allow a case-by-case basis? Wouldn't it allow, say, Sinclair to, I don't know, give a few million dollars to Donald Trump's personal library fund? And, oh, look, they're one of those cases that gets approved to exceed the 39% cap. What do you know?
1: Yeah, I think that is exactly correct. And just yesterday, in a hearing for his nomination to be the Assistant Attorney General of Antitrust, mm-hmm. the former FCC General Counsel, Adam Kandub, said, oh, what is the public interest? And he just said, oh, it's just the judgment of the FCC following precedent and following the law. So it's like, whatever we say it is. So they have essentially, they've replaced like a clear standard set by Congress in law with case by case, just like vibes based policymaking. Like, it's whatever we feel like.
0: And okay, so what's the real effect of all of this if it's allowed to move forward? What's the danger to the public? Why is it bad for democracy? Why should the public care if it's 39% ownership? Or in the case of I think this Nexstar Tegna deal will give Nexstar a reach of more than 60% of U.S. households. Why is that a problem? Why is that a concern?
1: Yeah, I think we've talked about the effect on local news and the like locally relevant programming, this or local news or the lack thereof. But there's also just like financial consequences when these large broadcast chains, what they do is they band together their retransmission consent negotiations with cable companies, and not just cable and satellite, which, you know, fewer people subscribe to today, but they also band together with you know, online services like YouTube TV and so forth, and they can just demand higher prices. So it does have a pocketbook effect on people. And advertising too. I mean, just the same thing. If you're a local broadcast remains like a pretty vital way for like a lot of local businesses to reach specifically those communities. And I think larger broadcast chains can charge higher rates and just have like more onerous terms. So I think it's just the effect on media, which is an immediate effect on democracy. And of course, that's a pretty vital concern nowadays. But there's also just these financial effects as well.
0: Yeah, I mean, it seems like it would just kill any actual local independently owned stations. I mean, how can they compete? If we're talking about competition here, you know, I don't know how an actual independent station can compete against these huge companies. And do we even

0: have any such stations anymore, John, or are they all already under some sort of broader corporate ownership at this point?
1: I mean, there's fewer and fewer of them. And, you know, and put this in the context of the other actions that Carr is taking, like he's basically persecuting Disney for, you know, airing political programming that he disagrees with, mm-hmm. you know, calling in a Disney's 7 owned and operated ABC stations. And, you know, I'm not historically like the biggest fan and supporter of the Disney Corporation, you know, but this is like completely unprecedented that he's basically threatening to revoke Disney's broadcast licenses for the 7 stations that it controls. And it's really just about trying to shift the balance of power from national media companies that maybe he sees as overly liberal, the broadcast networks themselves, the ABCs, the NBCs, towards, you know, these locals, these broadcast chains, which have a conservative bent. You know, it's completely based on just like political identity, mm-hmm. which is, of course, completely inappropriate and unconstitutional.
0: Ana Gomez, the lone Democratic commissioner on the FCC, and I'm somewhat surprised she hasn't already been fired, but I guess Donald Trump feels that, well, we got it with 2-1, we can do whatever we want on that commission anyway.
1: They need a quorum. I think that's what's keeping her in.
0: They have to have 3 to have a quorum. Is that what it is?
1: That's right. Yep.
0: Ah, that's why she gets to stay, even though she, you know, doesn't get to do anything other than vote against what Trump wants to do and then put out public statements. And thank God she's doing so. She blasted this vote on Thursday in a statement calling it, quote, unlawful on its face. And she added, quote, eliminating the cap does not free local broadcasters from economic pressure. It just changes who is doing the squeezing. The large station groups positioned to grow even larger under this decision are not local broadcasters. They are national companies that own local stations and increasingly dictate what airs on them. John, does this new rule, is there anything in it that would prevent huge companies like Nexstar or Sinclair, essentially, from really just taking over local news coverage entirely, getting rid of the local stations, or at least getting rid of what they report, replacing it with their own preferred national agenda that goes out to everyone? Is there any, you know, any sort of safety mechanism in this rule to at least keep that from happening?
1: In this rule, no, there's empty promises by, you know, by some of the broadcasters that they're not going to do it. But, you know, I don't give those too high a weight. I would say that thankfully, Brendan Carr lacks the ability to exempt these companies from general antitrust law. The Nexstar Tegna deal is currently being challenged by, state attorneys general and lots of private parties. And it's currently on hold as a result of that. So, you know, there are other legal avenues to put a stop to this. And just needless to say, this particular rule change is going to be challenged. And, you know, I expect it's going to face significant headwinds just given Congress's clear intent that the FCC simply lacks the authority to do what it did.
0: You mentioned that that case that's on hold. NBC News reports that Nexstar is seeking to acquire rival broadcaster Tegna. It's a $6.2 billion deal. But a federal judge has put the transaction on hold after 8 state attorneys general filed an antitrust lawsuit. So we still have antitrust laws. The combined entity, they know, would reach at least 60% of U.S. households. Does Thursday's vote, FCC vote, then have any effect on that particular challenge to the Nexstar Tegna deal? In other words, if the FCC has said, oh, it's cool now, does that change anything in their case?
1: Well, I think the FCC already offered a one-time unlawful waiver of the rules for the Nexstar Tegna deal, and they blessed that. Mm-hmm. So I don't think it will. I imagine the companies will try to say that it does, but to me, it's just like, well, we already know what this current FCC's view of the matter was, so I don't see how this information changes it.
0: It's go ahead.
1: Doesn't mean they won't try.
0: Right. Yes. It's also maddening. It's also disturbing. And, you know, we cover this and we warn people about it. And we've covered this many times over the years, but it seems to keep moving forward anyway, as if there is nothing that can be done, at least by we the people. What's next? Does this rule move ahead as is, or as I hope, will it be put on pause while a court challenge moves ahead.
1: Yeah, I mean, I think we're going to have to hope for legal challenges, just like we have with Nexstar Tegna. In terms of what people can do, they, you know, obviously they can just like contact their members of Congress and just sort of make sure that, you know, particularly among Democratic policymakers who might be the natural constituency for this, to make sure that they're aware of this issue and that it's still like salient, you know, with the rich stew of other issues that our political opposition has to contend with.
0: Senator Elizabeth Warren of Massachusetts responds to all of this today by saying, quote, Trump's FCC chair is trying to illegally write the rules to make it easier for billionaires to line their own pockets while jacking up costs and controlling what Americans watch. She says after rubber stamping the Nexstar Tegna mega merger, this looks like the Trump administration's latest attempt to roll out the red carpet for more antitrust disasters. Keep that in mind along with everything else when you head to the polls this November, because that is what these stakes are about. And they ain't getting better, at least until we the people put the brakes on them. John Bergmeier, legal director at Public Knowledge. They are a Washington, D.C.-based public interest group. They work to defend consumer rights in the emerging digital culture. John Bergmeier is their legal director. You can get more information on them at publicknowledge.org. You can follow them on the Twitters at public Twitters and the Blue Skies, hopefully the Blue Skies, at Public Knowledge. John, really appreciate you jumping in to join us again today, sir. Look forward to speaking to you soon.
1: Yeah, thanks for having me again.
0: You bet. And, you know, one thing I should note, since yes. I cited Democrat Elizabeth Warren there, we played at the top of the show Ted Cruz, who is at least did not used to be a fan of this idea of raising this cap, has acknowledged that, yes, it is the law. It is the federal law. It is the one thing that the Congress didn't say, okay, FCC, it's up to you guys to decide.
2: Yeah,
0: they were very specific
2: that
0: about
2: out.
0: This.
2: They yeah. said, no, you cannot look at this one.
0: So it's not only Democrats. It's people like Ted Cruz who are questioning this. It's also Newsmax. I was looking at their coverage today of this vote, and you know, they stressed that Newsmax and its owner, Chris Ruddy, who was a close friend of Donald Trump's, that they have opposed lifting this 39% cap for years. You know, also going back to the previous segment, that piece from Cato, the Libertarian Institute, you know, libertarians do not like this idea of, you know, allowing one company to buy up everything, or at least they give lip service to it. Whether, you know, Ted Cruz actually comes out and condemns what the FCC did here, well, I guess that remains to be seen.
2: Yeah, and I think one of the other aspects of this is that the FCC's mandate, as I understand it, is not to promote companies' bottom lines. It's to regulate the public airwaves. And so for the FCC to say, oh, yeah, they can't make as much money. We have to stop this. And that's actually not it. There's a public resource called the public airwaves. The FCC is supposed to regulate it in the public's interest on behalf of the public. And the media's profits have nothing to do with
0: that. And not just regulate it, protect it.
2: Yes.
0: Protect it. The way the Interior Department is supposed to protect our national parks.
2: Yeah, public lands.
0: The public lands, which are, you know, of limited space. Same thing with the FCC. Bandwidth over the airwaves is there's only a finite amount of it. That's
2: yeah.
0: why we have an FCC. That's why we have a Department of Interior to defend, to protect those finite resources.
2: And the reason why we have to protect those finite resources is because the public airwaves reach everybody. You don't have to have a subscription to dial into your radio to listen to what's going on those airwaves or your TV station. So what's important about this is that corporate media consolidation is really bad for democracy because of the corporate media's ability to shape public opinion. Media choices, what they choose to cover, what they do choose to not cover, like, say, climate change,
0: mm-hmm.
2: they control what the public sees and hears on a very broad and general basis. And so they can control whether or not the public feels like it's important to turn out for an election, say the one coming up in November.
0: What? So there's an election coming up in November?
2: There's so much that comes into play with this particular lifting of the ownership reach. And I think that folks need to grasp that and share that with their family and friends so that they can understand what is happening while they're busy trying to do their lives.
0: It's so maddening because it's so dry. Oh, the 39% ownership cap, you know, of how many, how many American households can be reached by one particular company. I get it. I know. I understand. It's kind of dry. It's kind of boring. It's kind of hard to wrap your brain around, but it is why we are here. It is why this all actually goes back to the Telecommunications Act of 1996, which was signed by Bill Clinton. If you want to go back before that, it goes back to Ronald Reagan doing away with the fairness doctrine. But all of this erosion of our public airwaves, making it harder and harder to hear independent news outlets, to hear, yes, shows like The Bradcast, yes, reporting like Desi Doyen's Green News Report, that is all slipping away because we're letting it. Because we've decided, oh, this is too dry. Who cares? We're not going to pay attention to it. Well, we are going to continue to pay attention to it here on The Bradcast. And, of course, we are going to continue to pay attention to things like the climate, whether anybody else will or not, in our Green News Report. Quick break, and we are back with the GNR right here on the Independent Bradcast. I'm Brad Friedman. Don't go anywhere. 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We are 100% listener-supported thanks to listeners like you who stop by bradblog.com/donate. Of course, I didn't even mention the Environmental Protection Agency in that last rant when the word protection is right there in the name. Anyway, here we go. Our latest Green News Report.
3: This is likely, the worst natural disaster in Spokane's history.
2: Officials arrest suspected arsonist in connection with one of three devastating Spokane fires.
4: The Los Angeles County Fire Department says it has determined the cause of the deadly Eaton fire.
2: Utility company equipment responsible for the fire that destroyed Altadena, California. Plus,
5: combined, they made $404 million in profit every day for the last quarter.
2: Big Oil is making sky-high profits thanks to Donald Trump's Iran war.
0: Thanks, Donald Trump. All of those stories and more straight ahead from bradblog.com. I'm Brad Friedman.
2: And I'm Desi Doyen.
0: Stand by for 6 minutes of independent green news, politics, analysis, and snarky comment.
6: They're making too much money. Chevron, too much money. ExxonMobil, too much. When you look at one company where they made 12 times what they made the year before, they ought to give some of that back to the public.
0: Hey, Donald Trump, you made more than 12 times than you made the year before. You going to give that back to the public? Didn't think so. This is your Green News Report. Okay, Desi Doyen, the climate chaos continues this summer. Now South Korea has canceled all of its pro baseball games, at least for now. They've hit an all-time national high of 108 degrees. 19 people are dead. Thousands are hospitalized. This comes after record heat in the U.S., in Europe, now Asia. What do you have for us today?
2: Well, first, in the devastating Spokane, Washington fires, fire crews have gained some ground against the blazes that have destroyed hundreds of homes. Officials have arrested a suspected arsonist in connection with one of the three major fires surrounding the city. In California, an official investigation has concluded that the catastrophic, deadly Eaton fire that demolished much of Altadena, California last year was ignited by sparks from an unused transmission tower belonging to Southern California Edison. The fire killed 19 people and destroyed more than 9,000 buildings. The utility company faces multiple lawsuits over the fire. And if it seems to you like wildfire seasons are getting worse, you're right. Oregon this summer has set a new tragic record for the worst fire season in state history. A new analysis of federal wildfire data by USA Today finds that the average annual acres burned in the U.S. has nearly tripled since the 1980s. A different study calculated that fire weather conditions now last nearly 40% longer than they did in the 1980s. Partly because wildfires used to calm down overnight, but now hotter overnight temperatures due to man-made climate change are pushing fires to continue spreading hours after dark.
0: All of this going on, and everyone's paying attention to Donald Trump and his stupid reflecting pool failures.
2: And it's even worse. A third study found an increase in the frequency of the most extreme fires in North America, with substantial consequences like serious health risks from wildfire smoke that extend far beyond the immediate fire. Here's climate scientist Dr. Jeff Masters of Yale University.
7: Climate change increases the intensity of extreme wildfires and their aerial coverage, and will extend the season over which you see them, too.
0: Yeah, but did you hear that Donald Trump is redoing Dulles Airport?
2: In other news, the mountain of broken heat records this summer around the world now includes the Arctic. Over the last week, parts of the Russian Arctic have repeatedly hit temperatures of 90 degrees Fahrenheit or higher over the last few days.
0: 90 degrees in the Arctic.
2: Yep.
0: Everything's fine.
2: Here in the U.S., as Americans broil under repetitive record-shattering heat, the Trump administration this week worked to undo workplace heat protection.
0: Great.
2: Established under the Biden administration that protect outdoor workers from heat-related illnesses and death. Congressional Republicans are working on legislation to prohibit the Labor Department from adopting new workplace heat protections in the future.
0: Oh, man. Don't worry. They've arrested, detained, and deported everyone who works outside anyway at this point.
2: But hey, it's a great year for oil industry profits, which have more than doubled in just a year to their third highest level in history, thanks to higher oil and gas prices due to global and oil gas shortages triggered by Donald Trump's Iran war. The Guardian reports that Big Oil has raked in $93 billion in pure profit over the last 3 months. That's more than $400 million a day in unearned profits. But they haven't paid a penny for fueling the climate crisis, which nonprofit climate group Global Witness called, quote, a scandalous reminder of who has been cashing in on human misery this year.
0: Yep, it is. For more on that story and all of the others that we couldn't get to today, check out our website at greennews.bradblog.com. I'm Brad Friedman.
2: And I'm Desi Doyen.
0: And this has been your Green News Report. Every-

0: Yeah, hey, by the way, if you're in the mood to throw some pennies from heaven our way, we would greatly appreciate it at bradblog.com/donate. Thanks to our director. What are you? Our producer, Desi Doyen.
1: It.
0: All right. Our director, Desi Doyen. 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And on the social medias, I am the Brad Blog. She is Green News Report. See you there. Until we see you here next time, I'm Brad Friedman. Good luck, world.

0: This is Ruth Farbach of Tres Orejas, Taos County, and you are listening to Cultural Energy Independent Radio, KCEI, 90.1 FM, Red River and Taos, a listener-supported, non-commercial, educational radio station, creating media voices for youth, arts, and activism in northern New Mexico and southern Colorado.
1: Hey, everybody, this is Harvey Sunny Wasserman back for the 276th Green Grassroots Election Protection Coalition Zoom call. Glad to have you aboard. We've got 36 people with us to start here. We got a full boat. We're going to start in Ukraine with Howie Hawkins and Vinny DiStefano. We're then going to join the wonderful Selma sisters talking about their fantastic movie and that whole piece of the civil rights legacy in this country, which is still very much with us, despite some people's best efforts. We're going to then move over. We're going to talk with Andrea Miller and others about the election upcoming and the need to protect it and the need to support grassroots organizing. I have the wonderful John Steiner with us. We're going to talk about usgrassroots.org, that website, and the whole idea of making sure that at least 20% of all donations to progressive candidates, and we are nonpartisan, but all good candidates, let's put it that way, goes to grassroots relational organizing. In the second hour, we're going to be joined by, we've got Tatanka Bricka with us and the great Lee Felsenstein to talk about Homebrew 2, alternatives to AI and what's really happening in the computer world. We're also going to be joined by Kevin Camps and others in the nuclear situation to deal with what's happening with nuclear power now that Donald Trump is totally in charge of health and safety at all atomic reactors. If that doesn't raise your hairs on your head, I don't know what will. And we also have Ron Leonard, one of the founders of the solar power industry. We're going to delve deep into a really major development called Balcony Solar. Took off in Europe, especially in Germany, after the Germans shut all their nuclear plants. And we're now to the point where the New York Times has run a front page story about the spread of so-called balcony solar, which is the situation where a home or a balcony or an apartment with a balcony can just put one solar panel on and plug it in and knock your electric bill down. And if you got a battery, protect yourself against blackouts. This is a very, very, very big deal, by the way. We got a ton. We got Myra Reeson with us also, the producer of the Solartopia show. And Jerry Ashton is with us also from RIP Medical Debt. So we got really rocking and rolling here. And let's get rocking and rolling. Howie Hawkins, you have been in touch with the people in Ukraine. And I go on YouTube every night. I watch the highlights of the Dodgers game. I actually went to the Dodgers game yesterday and watched the Red Sox crush them. If there's any team that I will root for to beat the Dodgers, it is the Red Sox. I am from Boston. But I got to tell you, the Red Sox look like a team that can make it to the World Series. You heard it here first, okay? We'll follow them as we go. And I actually saw something you could never see in New York. But in Dodger Stadium, I saw many, many people wearing Red Sox shirts and hats and did not get beat up by the local people. New York, I have grandchildren in New York. I tell them, if you go to the Yankees game, you do not wear anything from Boston. But here in L.A., we're easy. So there you go. We got a really amazingly powerful thing going on YouTube. I don't know how many of you watch YouTube. I go there every night. And after I watch the Dodgers highlights, I watch stuff on nature and on the polling of Donald Trump, which I am finding increasingly amusing, and also the election, but especially on Ukraine. There's a ton of stuff on Ukraine, all of which seems to indicate, if that's your only source, that Ukraine is winning this war. Howie Hawkins, you're very close to the folks in Ukraine and following this war very closely. Is that stuff credible? And then we'll talk to Vinny DiStefano on the other side. But go ahead,
2: No,
1: Howie.
2: I think we still have to see this as a stalemate. It is true that Ukraine's mid-range and long-range drones are inflicting enormous damage on Russia's oil infrastructure and gas infrastructure, export and production and distribution. They are hitting military targets behind the front lines and supply lines. So it is really hurting Russia, particularly in Crimea, which is isolated from supplies, except across the Kerch Bridge, which Ukraine could hit. And people are leaving Crimea. So that's on the strong side. On the other side, Russia keeps throwing what they call meat waves at the Ukrainian front line. And last month, the Russians lost more people than they've ever lost in any month, almost 43,000. Yet the front line isn't moving. And
1: 43,000 people were killed in the
2: 43,000 casualties,
1: Ukrainian
2: almost
1: war
2: as many as the U.S. lost in Vietnam
1: in 1 month? In
2: in
1: 1 month?
2: 1 month. Yeah.
1: Jeez.
2: Yeah. The casualties for the Russians are over 1.4 million now. That's dead and wounded. So it's an enormously destructive war. I mean, if you look at the casualties there compared to Gaza, Sudan, Myanmar, you put all them together and there's still more destruction in this war in Ukraine. So the military situation is fluid. What the Ukrainians do not have any more of are Patriots, which are the only missiles that can intercept Russian ballistic missiles and cruise missiles. And so Ukraine is defenseless. They've asked the U.S. to provide 300 Patriots so they can get through the winter because Russia's targeting energy infrastructure again and trying to freeze people out this coming winter. And Trump says no. He said July 8th at the NATO summit, well, maybe I'll let you get the licenses from Raytheon and Lockheed Martin to manufacture them yourselves, which would be a year's process, a couple years anyway. But then last Friday, Trump said, no, we're not giving them Patriots. We're not giving them licenses. Ukraine also asked for Starlink power from Elon Musk to be able to target missile factories in Russia. And Trump said no to that. And then he added, we, the United States, can enter Ukraine anytime we want and take anything we want, meaning minerals from the minerals deal. So, people keep thinking Trump is switching sides, but he's very much with Putin. So that's the military situation. The political situation is changing too. There have been street protests in Ukraine that are larger than any since the Maidan Revolution in 2014. And they first got Zelensky to fire General Syrisky, who they called the Butcher. He was kind of a Soviet-style old general that put Ukrainians on assault missions, frontline troops. And he was in conflict with the Minister of Defense, Fedorov, who was the drone guy. And Zelensky fired him too. And people are in the streets now saying, hire Fedorov back. Zelensky's not going to do that. They're going to continue on the drone, path to, try to spare their own troops. And they're being very effective in that. But the left in Ukraine is saying, these street protests, it's good they're out protesting. It shows, we can have democratic protests that we couldn't have in Russia. We don't want to be occupied by Russia, but the left says they're missing the point. The state in Ukraine has to spend more money and emphasis on providing for the people, healthcare, education, pensions, and so forth, and for the soldiers because they did some reform. So new soldiers get a limit, a fixed term of service, so they know when their service is over. The guys that signed up before then, going back to 2014, they're in it till the war is over. And so there's a lot of discontent there, and it makes it hard to recruit people. So there's that going on in the streets. And then coming back to the United States, Lindsey Graham died, and he was seen as a, supporter of Ukraine. I think he gave cover to Trump because he kept saying Trump's about to, sign off on this sanctions bill against Russia that would really tighten the oil and gas sanctions. And it never happened. And then Graham died. And so the Senate passed a version of that bill. But the problem with it is it adds authorities to Trump to go after Iran as well and leaves the trigger in Trump's hands. And he's never going to pull it in terms of sanctions on Russia. So just to sum up, I don't want to do a long lecture, but you know, everybody says we should be negotiating. And the problem is Ukraine has been willing to make compromises. They said, okay, we'll accept a ceasefire at the current front line. We'll agree to not entering NATO if we get some other kind of international security guarantee. The position of Putin and the Russians is we're not going to talk until you give us the rest of the oblasts we claim to have annexed, Luhansk, Donetsk, Zaporizhia, and Kherson. So Witkoff and Kushner are going to Russia, and then they say to Ukraine for the first time later this month. But from my perception, they're more interested in making money off business deals, which with Russia, if you know they loosen the sanctions and reopen the oil industry, there are a lot of opportunities for people like Witkoff and Kushner and the Trump family. So I just don't think there's much prospect. So, you know, it's kind of status quo. It's going to go on for a long time.
1: Wow. I am staggered to hear that more than 40,000 people were killed in a single month. That's staggering. Vinny DiStefano, you've got a different perspective. You and I have a staggering.
3: I will tell you why it's staggering. I'll tell you why it's staggering, because it's simply not true. And I want to take you back to World War One. In World War One, we were at war with Germany, and the largest share of immigrants we had at the time were both Irish and German.
1: Right.
3: And the American government realized they were never going to get Germans to kill their fellow citizens, and the Irish hated the British and that they would never be in war alongside the British. So they had one of the most massive propaganda campaigns to vilify and create before Hitler out of Germany. And they used that propaganda tool. And if you've been paying attention for the last, I don't know, 50 years or so, you will see that the American government and the mainstream media have lied to us repeatedly. I don't know how many times I've heard from the talking heads of the MSN that the Ukraine is so close to victory. Are the drones having an effect in Russia? Yes, they are. They're making life difficult. But it's not changing the balance of the war in the field. This is a war of attrition. And if you know anything about Clausewitz, you know your history, you'll know that a war of attrition, success is based on two things and two things alone. The amount of manpower, which I believe the Russians have a 4-to-1 advantage, and munitions, which Ukraine has run out of munitions. They are also, as of 3 weeks ago, a landlocked country. They don't have access to port, so they have nothing coming in. The insane notion that they're somehow going to be able to produce Patriot missiles, which take at least 3 years to produce, and they could use that to stop this war. I keep hearing every time that it's going to be one more fix, one more thing to ensure that the slow, and I mean it is glacial movement of the Russian army, which is moving very slowly, but very successfully. Vladimir Putin has a call up of 500,000 troops. Now, of course, if we go back to the beginning of the war, the notion that Russia was on the march to take over all of Ukraine and then to go after the rest of Eastern Europe and eventually Europe. This is an argument that is so ridiculous in the face of it. And I'll give you one bit of information. When they had the special military operation, according to two sources, one of the generals and Putin, they had no more than 150,000 troops in. When the Wehrmacht invaded Poland along with Russia and they were taking the eastern half, they had more than 500,000 troops. So the idea that Putin was hellbent on conquering all of Ukraine just is, it's not based in reality. Why then would he have immediately bargained with Zelensky, who I might remind everyone was overwhelmingly elected, 70% of the vote on one platform, end the war in Ukraine? Putin sat down with them and they had a negotiation until Boris Johnson showed up and told him, we'll arm you, you'll be able to beat the Russians. In the first 9 months of the war, they were doing quite good. And nobody can discount the courage and the tenacity of the Ukrainians that are fighting and dying. But this is not a war between Russia and Ukraine. This is a war between the United States and the neoliberal arm of the government, which has hated Russia. It doesn't matter what we think. It doesn't matter what the blob thinks. What Russia sees with NATO's acquiescing to allow Ukraine to become part of NATO is an existential threat to Russia. All of the top brains in the U.S. military and in the State Department realized this was the reddest of lines. So this is an existential threat against the state of Russia. And so the idea that a few drones, which are attacking Russia and making life difficult, makes up for, they are actually conscripting people in Ukraine off the streets. 20,000 people are leaving the front lines. So I can go on.
1: Well, that's the alternative point of view. And Vinny, you and I have a standing bet. You've bet me.
3: Yes, we do. 100 to 1 in your
1: 100
3: favor.
1: 100 to 1 that Ukraine will not win. But Howie, let's go
3: I'm
1: back
3: looking
1: to,
3: you. To spend my dollar wisely.
2: I would say the first thing we need to consider is the Ukrainian people instead of state interests, geopolitical, you know, strategies. And the Ukrainian people are resisting a Russian invasion. The only imperialist army attacking Ukraine is the Russian army. And, you know, they say NATO threatened us. But Putin doesn't always say that. Like in the Tucker Carlson interview, Tucker said that was it, right? And Putin goes on this long kind of phony history lesson that, well, really, the Ukrainians are lost Russians. You know, they're part of us. And they should be part of our state. As far as the balance of power, people need to remember Vietnam. Americans had a lot more firepower, a lot larger population. And Vietnam outlasted the United States because, first of all, we had opposition in the United States. Second of all, those of us, myself included, who were drafted for that war, resisted fighting in that war. And Nixon found he couldn't continue to prosecute it. So Vietnam won. So I wouldn't rule out the Ukrainian national liberation struggle's chances in the long run. And the third point I'll respond to is Boris Johnson's trip. Before Boris Johnson even got there, Putin said the negotiations are over. And when he pulled out that sheet of paper saying we had an agreement, that he pulled out when the African delegation was there and didn't show him the text. He just waved it at him. We finally got the text. In any case, the Ukrainians initialed parts of it, but not the whole thing. And the big issue was it didn't have security guarantees and had limitations on Ukraine's military to defend itself. So the Ukrainians were never going to sign that. That the idea that Boris Johnson sabotaged the peace agreement that they were ready to sign is nonsense. And the scholars who, you know, looked at all the details and the words, and, you know, they'll tell you that. And I don't have them handy, but I could give people citations for that.
1: Okay. We're going to move on. We're going to move on to American politics, but this is really good to have this discussion. Vinny, go ahead, and then we're
3: going
1: to
3: move on. What I
1: would
3: like to remind everyone is that our freedom-loving, democracy-loving friends in Ukraine have not had an election in 6 years. When they slaughtered 6,000 of their own citizens in the Donbass and Luhansk region prior to the war, they outlawed the Russian language, they outlawed the Russian Orthodox Church. My good friend, Larry Wilkerson, I hope you all know him. He was second in command with Colin Powell. Reminded me the other day we were speaking that Ukraine is the most corrupt country in Eastern Europe, and that is saying a mouthful. What has happened to our millions of dollars that we have showered on the Ukrainian people? I'll tell you where it is. It's in Swiss accounts by Zelensky and the other people that are robbing that country blind. I agree with you, Howard, that the people in Ukraine, we do need to think about them, but the United States is willing to fight to the last Ukrainian for their own neoliberal ends. And they're not thinking about the Ukrainian people. I would like to see this war end, and I believe it can. Unfortunately, those oblasts, which Russia controls now, they're never getting back, and they're never getting Crimea. I've heard over and over again that Crimea is ready to fall again. If you've been paying attention for the last 50 years, the mainstream media and our politicians lied. So there was light at the end of the tunnel in Vietnam. And I'll close on this. There is a key difference between the war in Vietnam and this war right here. In the war in Vietnam, we did the same thing we're attempting to do in Iran, and that is bomb them into submission. And we have a 50-year history of that as well. Bombing doesn't work. It steals the resolve of the individual being bombed. That's true in Ukraine, and it is equally true in Russia.
1: Okay. There we have both sides. Steve Caruso wanted to jump in, and then we're going to move on.
4: Yeah, I'd
1: but
4: like.
1: Vinny, I'm going to stick with my bet of the 100-1 there, and
3: Sounds good.
1: I'm going to up my side of the bet to $2 now. So
2: I want in on that bet.
4: There's nothing to bet about. This is people's lives at stake, you guys. Come on.
1: Okay, come on.
4: I want to see
1: Steve,
4: Vinny.
1: What do you got?
4: Vinny, I want to see the proof where you say Zelensky and these guys are taking this money and running, because
3: I will get
4: I
3: it
4: don't
3: for
4: see
3: you.
4: It.
3: I will get it for you.
4: I see cooperation from Europe. I see total cooperation from the European Union. The Brits had a standing order to protect Ukraine when they got invaded, and so did the U.S. Where is the U.S. now? We're nowhere. Okay. That was, they took away their nuclear weapons and they said, okay, we'll protect you. Don't worry. Sure enough, didn't happen. So I guess, you know, all those bets are off, aren't they? I don't get
1: all
4: it.
1: All right, listen,
4: buddy.
1: You guys.
4: I really don't get it.
1: I have to admit my personal bias. I despise Putin beyond belief. Well, you know, to me, he's one of the big three with Trump and Netanyahu. And that's my point of view. Vinny, we'll have another lunch. When Howie comes out, we'll all get together.
3: Yes. I would love that. And again, thank you, Howie. It's been a pleasure debating you. We can agree to disagree.
1: We can have a food fight. I will throw 100 rolls at you from your one, but they'll be soft rolls. Okay. All right. Thank you, Vinny DiStefano. Much appreciated. Howie Hawkins, it's always great to have you with us, and we will continue our recoveries from you. Ukraine, you know, my point of view is very much with the Ukrainians, but I do love Vinny dearly, and there we go. Okay, Mike, do you want to say something, Myla?
5: Before you start, I just want to say that we have a second Lisa Little with us, and I'm thinking it might be someone who she invited, who's part of the Selma Sisters crew.
1: Okay, well, we're going to go to the Selma Sisters in a sec. Mike Hirsch wanted to say something. And then let's go with the Selma Sisters. Then we're going to go with Andrea Miller and John Steiner and talk about the campaign. And we'll be joined by Mr. Reynolds. So go ahead, Mike Hirsch, please.
6: Yeah, thank you for that very spirited debate. I think everybody made really good points. And now I'd like to have us move on to some real history makers, some absolute champions who have protected and defended and expanded voting rights and democracy in this country, and have done that when they were mere children, which is absolutely stunning and inspiring to me. It's just so amazing to have these wonderful women and their nephew on with us today. These are people who made history. There's nothing short of saying that they changed the course of history through their courage when they were kids, when a bunch of us were just like playing video games or
1: not
6: running around
1: then.
6: On our bicycles.
1: That was before video games, but it's great to have these.
6: No, a lot of us were just kind of, you know, frittering our time away, and these incredibly courageous people rose up and face the challenge of history. And we are so honored to have them with us today. I can't even believe it, how fortunate we are. So thank you so much for being with us, and looking forward to hearing what you have to say.
1: Okay, so this is about Selma Sisters and a film about the march in Selma. We have 64 people with us. And Lisa Little, do you want to give us the kickoff, and then Denise and Charles?
7: Sure, I'll just really defer to Charles, because he is the one that brought us together. And I feel so fortunate. Over 2 years ago when we met, I was doing some work, democracy work in Detroit, and came across his organization, When You Vote, I Win, which he can describe. But he also had a 4-minute video that he had just produced of his aunts, and he can describe a little bit more of the story on how he didn't even know what his very courageous aunts, Denise and Alice, who I hope will join us. She may be the second iteration of Lisa Liddell, so hopefully you can let her in and we'll see if we can get over that tech issue. But in any case, we have Denise and Charles. And Charles, I would really love you to tell the story, because you know it.
1: Please, and we won't be able to show the video. A lot of us are on radio here. But Charles, please tell us the story of Selma and this video and your aunts, please.
7: Yes.
4: We got the second Lisa Little. If she can turn her camera on, she can do that now. And we can show part of the video if you want, if you got a spot you want to show or just a short piece, but not the whole thing, obviously. Thank you.
7: Right. It's 25 minutes. And I think that we were going to have, I know we'll send the link out and you've already included it. So we appreciate that to everybody.
1: Yes. But, everybody look for the link to this wonderful film. And yep. Charles, you're in Detroit. Let's hear about Selma.
8: Well, first of all, thank you all for inviting us into this space. I am Charles Thomas Jr. I am the nephew of the two foot soldiers that are being conversed about. And I'm also the founder and director of the organization that Lisa spoke of, When You Vote, I Win. There is a pretty exhaustive conversation, dialogue that went into coming up with the name of the organization, but I don't want to fill up the short amount of time with that. But the organization is built on the story of my two aunts, two of my father's youngest sisters, who were 14 and 16 and were part of the civil rights movement in 64 and 65 under the tutelage of John Lewis. And they were involved from, as we would say, pillar to post, from beginning to the end. And I did not know that they were involved in this work. I found out when COVID came and we had to switch over from our in-person family reunions to Zoom family reunions, virtual family reunion. And on one of the calls, my two aunts, Denise, who's on the screen, and I'm going to move out of the way in a minute and allow her to speak, and Aunt Alice, who she was on at the beginning and she got kicked off and is trying to get back in. But they were arguing about the quality of food in prison. And I was kind of lost in the conversation. And as it evolved, I came to understand that they were talking about food that they were being served in prison camp as two young people who were arrested when they were taking part in the protests that were taking place in Selma. And I never knew. And so when I found out, I said, these stories have to get out. They have to be told. And so I built an entire organization off of these stories. And so now we're at the point to where we have produced a documentary on my aunt's stories, which is the 26 minutes. But I will move out of the way and I'll allow Aunt Denise to speak. And if Aunt Alice is in, I see somebody said, Alice, please raise your virtual hand. I'm not sure if she's in or not, but Aunt Denise.
9: Can you hear me? I got off of mute.
1: So you were a child when the Selma March was happening in the 1960s in Alabama. Is that correct?
9: Yes. In 1965,
10: 65.
9: I was 16.
10: And I was 14.
1: And that's what this movie is about, is the Selma March, where we've seen people being knocked over and John Lewis had his head cracked. And there was a turning point in the movement for civil rights in this country, which John Roberts and his crew are trying to reverse. Is that correct?
9: That is correct.
1: Well, we really look forward to seeing the movie. I can't wait to see it. It'll be. I met people who were in Selma at the time. I was not. I actually, in 66... was on a march that went to Grenada, Mississippi, after the gentleman who was the first guy into University of Mississippi was shot. But that's my experience. But tell us about what happened to you in Selma, please.
9: Well, we joined the SNCC organization as a student, and we were taught how to be nonviolent because we were planning a John Lewis was planning before we got there, and he's the one that recruited us to participate in a march to the Capitol, to Montgomery. And we had many, many incidents before that, before we got to that point. We spent time in jail. We protest.
1: How old were you when they threw you in jail?
9: I was 16.
10: And 16.
9: 14 and 16.
1: Wow. Can you tell us briefly about that experience?
10: It was in a horrific experience. We had gone to jail every day. We marched and were protesting. They threw us into any place that will hold the teenagers or the people that were marching. But on this one particular day, I guess to them, it became overwhelming and they could no longer contain us in the Selma prison. I don't know, it was the jailhouse. They could no longer contain us in the Selma jailhouse, or they did not have enough room in the city of Selma to contain us. So on this one particular day, we went to jail every day. Every day that we went out to march, we were put in jail. But this one particular day, I guess it was overwhelming to them and it was too much of us. So they decided at that time, they brought buses and loaded us on buses and took us to a prison camp outside of Selma. They locked us up in the prison camp. Nobody knew where we were, if we were dead or alive. But they took us to a camp outside of Selma, about 10 miles outside of Selma, a prison camp, and locked us up in there. I'll let Alice continue the story.
1: There we go. We have 71 people with us. This is amazing, amazing stuff.
8: Alice, are you there?
1: So
8: she might have got kicked off again.
1: Okay.
10: So, if Aunt Alice is not there, they took us to a prison camp outside of Selma. They locked us up in that camp. They took the prisoners that were already there. They put them outside in the courtyard. If you allow me, I will call it a courtyard. And they put the students in the room. There were from 60 to 100 of us girls that they locked up in one room. And of course, the boys, they put them in another room. We were locked up in a room and we did not leave home thinking that we were going to go to prison or thinking that we were going to be gone for days. So we did not have any coats, or we were only had the clothes on our backs that was conducive to the weather at that time. They put us in there. We stayed on the concrete floor for 3 nights, 4 days. And you had 60 to 100 girls in this one room. They had a toilet in one corner and one in the other corner. So you can imagine what it was for all of these girls to stay in this one room for 3 nights, 4 days, no bath, no nothing. You can even brush your teeth, take a bath, wash your face, or whatever. And that's where we stayed, on that cold floor. And because we did not have coats or anything, we used our body heat to stay warm in that prison room for 3 nights, 4 days on a concrete floor.
1: And so finally you did get out, and did the, what happened with the march?
10: What do you mean, what happened to the march?
1: Did the march continue to Montgomery?
10: Well, that happened days before the march to Montgomery.
1: Okay.
10: Yes. Did we continue our march?
1: Yeah.
10: Yes. We did not stop.
1: Right.
10: Because they detained us in a prison for 3 days, 4 nights. No, we didn't stop. And I don't understand your question when you ask if the march continued.
1: Well, what happened after you finished in jail?
10: We finished in jail, somebody finally, because of a girl that was in the prison camp, faked, she had asthma because they were not going to let us out. But we said that, no, this is serious. So the one girl that was in there had asthma, and she said, I know how to fake an asthma attack. She faked the asthma attack. The guards there, they did not want us there they didn't want anything to happen to us. We would sing, and they said, if you would just stop singing, we'll let you go. But we didn't do anything. We didn't do that. But they were still not letting us out of the prison camp. This one girl that was in the camp had asthma and knew how, said she knew how to fake an asthma attack, because we are now here. Our parents don't know if we are dead or alive or where we are. She said she could fake an asthma attack. She faked an asthma attack. The guards there did not want us to die in the camp. They didn't want us to die. They took this girl back to where we started at the church, and she

0: the people there, the organizers of the marches in Selma, and they came on day four and were able to get us out of prison.
1: Great. Well, that's, and then, now this is all in the film. Charles Thomas, did you want to jump in with something before we move on, or
2: Yes,
1: please?
2: all of this is pretty much in the film, but what you're going to see in the film is not just the story of Bloody Sunday, which everybody is pretty much familiar with, but you'll hear all of the things that happened to lead up to these marches, and you'll hear the story from the perspective of two young ladies who were actually living it and actually were leaders in the movement, in the backdrop, who were out recruiting other folks to be a part of it. But you'll see that, and then you'll also see them in kind of like the passing of the torch, where you see young people that are involved now and young people that they are mentoring and training and teaching about what it is that they had to go through to, first of all, help them to understand that they want to position themselves not to have to go through it. But if they do, which the times are suggesting that, we might be moving there, exactly what the steps were that it took in order to for us to overcome what we essentially, to my mind, are going to have to overcome again. And so you'll see
1: Again, yeah.
2: all of those things in the film. And you'll laugh, you'll cry, but you'll hear the real story from the perspective of two young girls and really get the understanding that these were kids that actually were out there that changed the course of American history.
1: Well, that's really
0: And if
1: fantastic. We have
0: you
1: the
0: see in the film that there's at one point that I said they're trying to take us back. We're not going to do that. We're not going back. We are not going back.
1: Good for you. Good for everybody. Good for all of us. Thank you so much, Denise and Charles. Lisa Little and please Moore, did you want to jump in? We do have the link to the film in the chat. If anybody needs it, please take a look and download it, Lisa, and then please, and then we're going to move on.
3: We'll put it back in, and we really appreciate the support and the awareness building because we really want to get it to everyone to mobilize people to vote and to realize their power and all the history. These are ordinary people, these young girls at the time, and they did extraordinary things for our country.
1: Absolutely, it made a huge difference. Please, Moore, you want to jump
4: Yes,
1: in on this?
4: yes, yes. Thank you, and I want to thank you for allowing us to be on your platform to share this very, very important story during these. During these detrimental times that we're in, just imagine that I was at the time being I was 5, 6 years old when they were crossing that bridge. I remember during those days of tugging on my mom's skirt and walking with her to protests and things like that, and going to see Martin Luther, going to see MLK, and for me to be here, and I would have never imagined that I would have to be 60 years later, 360. Having to fight for it again. So I want to thank the sisters for their journey, for their toughness, and also thank you guys for allowing us the platform today to share this magnificent.
1: Well, it's like all those monster movies where you think Godzilla is dead, and then all of a sudden he comes back and get, look, who would have thought he'd be president of the United States? But that's the way it is now. Thank you so much, everybody. Am I missing everybody? Reverend Barber, are you on? And then we're going to go to Andrea Miller. Reverend Barber, and who, anybody else want to jump in on this? I hope everybody can see the link in the chat so that we can see this movie. And Lisa Little, thank you for joining us. Charles, Denise, please more, and keep up. Absolutely. It ain't over till it's over, and it doesn't seem like it's ever going to be over, but we'll keep on it. Thank
4: Thank
1: you. Thank you,
2: you.
1: people. Now,
4: Thank you.
1: speaking
4: Good
1: of
4: to see
1: today,
4: Andrea there too. We
1: yes, well, thinking
4: appreciate
1: of
4: it.
1: today, speaking of today's
0: Thank
1: fights,
0: you.
1: and Andrea Miller, our great guru of grassroots organizing, has moved to Raleigh, North Carolina. Is that right, Andrea? And can you tell
0: Right,
1: us
0: Richmond,
1: why
0: Virginia.
1: and where are we headed now? We do have 75 people with us, and we'll go to Dr. Ruth in a minute. But Andrea Miller, can you tell us what's happening with grassroots campaigning in this election season?
0: Thank you very much. Harvey, and all the great grassroots activists.

0: I am in Richmond, Virginia. I did not move to North Carolina. The office is in Richmond, and I am 10 blocks from my office.
1: Good for
0: So,
1: you.
0: one of the new things, well, it's not new. We did this in 2018 and 2020, and we're bringing it back. Our tool that's called See Something, Say Something. It is our, whoops. Election problem reporting tool, and we are bringing it back because we know there are going to be election problems in this election. And just having a phone number that you call to tell people who are not professional transcriptionists what happened isn't really going to work. So this is what the reporting screen looks like. We will potentially be adding other election problems. So we are asking people to try it out. If there is an election issue that you think should be on this, you can write me. It's what happened? Where did it happen? You're going to give us a narrative. When did it happen? And then in the actual map that we generate, right now we've just got a test map up. In the actual map that we generate, your name, address, none of that information will be visible. This, are you part of a group? We're probably going to convert to a code, and that code will be very important. If you are part of a group and use the group code, we are going to give a cursory glance to whatever you post, and then we are going to let it go straight to the map. The map can have a picture or a video. So, again, we are preparing documentation. Now, we also have some brand new tools that we are going to use to deploy this. Our new tool called Make It Fast. Now we'll have a subscribe button at the top, and you'll be able to share this with people with either a QR code or a link. So we make it very easy for you to share. Once people subscribe to the channel, everyone that is subscribed to a Make It Fast app will be able to view all the alerts, and they will be able to respond to the alerts. So the way we are going to deploy Say Something this year is there will be a version for each state, meaning everyone within the state will be able to get messages direct from the election protection team of their state. They'll be able to ask of all monitors, how is everything going? And then they will be able to respond, especially if there are no problems. There will also be a national one that will be looking overall across the country, and the national analysts will all be in communication with each other. So this is what we're building. Well, actually, we've
1: What
0: already built
1: sorts,
0: it.
1: and this is
0: Pardon?
1: fantastic. We have John Steiner on with us who's working with these kinds of things. Andrea, what kinds of problems would you anticipate people seeing in advance? I don't want to give away the ending here, but what do you think people should be looking for?
0: Number one, you're going to be looking for poll closures. You're going to be looking for, they've announced early voting is at location A, and there is no early voting there. During early voting, you're going to see some voter intimidation. So we may see ICE at the polls, or we may see fake ICE at the polls. And so, again, when this happens, we are going to want the people that are on the ground tasked with this to be able to talk to each other and let them know what they are seeing. So, yes, we will have the incident report with photographs and we will train people. If there are vehicles involved in the voter intimidation, get the license plate of the vehicle. Don't worry about getting the people's faces. Get us the license plate. We also are expecting a lot of voter intimidation. Some is going to be very, very coordinated. Others is just going to be evil people feeling very empowered that they can go out and they can't harass black voters. We're expecting what we saw in Georgia, where there will be long lines. We're also potentially expecting in states where they vote on machines in black precincts, fake bomb threats where they mess around and tamper with the votes on the machine. So all the stuff we have seen in future elections, we're going to see it all in this election and potentially multiple things simultaneously.
1: So, and what if we see Elon Musk handing out $1,000 bills to people to vote for the, okay, we'll deal with that too. Ruth Strauss and then John Steiner. Andrea, it's great to have you with us. We are
0: Great to see
1: hoping,
0: you, Harvey, and
1: yes,
0: friends.
1: absolutely. We got 70 some people with us. Ruth Strauss, Dr. Ruth, and then John Steiner, please.
2: Thank you for putting this wonderful meeting together. And Andrea, great to see you. And I've been missing common ground in my email box, so I'm glad you're gearing up. And I hope you're working with the ACLU or whoever to have some mechanism for, real-time reporting of these incidents. The other thing I wanted to say is that on Ms. Jernigan, Pam, I believe her name is, I was exactly her. I'm exactly her age of youngness. In 1965, I was 16 years old in Alabama. I was radicalized at the age of 5 because I knew something was wrong with where I lived. But what I wanted to know is, this is the, there wasn't any, cell phone or any way to communicate. So was it all people in Selma, or how did they do outreach? I mean, if it were today, I would want to be there as a teenager, but how in the world did they get all of these people together? That's all. And if it's too late to ask that, fine.
1: Oh, it's a good question. And I believe, Ruth, that you grew up in Mobile, so you were stuck inside of Mobile with the Memphis Blues, as I recall. But
2: Yeah.
1: this is, a great question, how people got together. What we do know is how we're getting together now. Andrea Miller is the master of electronic communications, and we also have John Steiner with us. John and I have been talking about trying to pull together a guide, a directory, a website for with grassroots organizations where Andrea Miller, your group, and Ray McClendon's Communities United will be headliners. John, you want to jump in here?
3: Yeah, Andrea, great always to be with you. Hi. And I'm glad you can easily bilocate now between Virginia and North Carolina. All Harvey has to do is tell you where he thinks you are. Anyway,
1: Do you need a passport to go from Virginia to North Carolina, or are you able to freely travel?
0: You can freely travel, just zoom right down I-95, and I am half a mile from the freeway in my new location.
3: Andrea, I wanted to follow up with a question that Ruth alluded to, which is, what other organizations are you working with, or how can we help you reach out? Because this obviously ought to be a tool that the entire election community is aware of and works with you on.
0: You are currently working with an election protection group, especially normally there are statewide coalitions. Let them know that this is out there. The Lawyers Committee was normally the group that spearheaded this. their lawyers, not techies. And so they've never really put together, I mean, we had Google Sheets. Come on, Google, really? And this is the election. Everything that we are doing with this tool, we are bypassing everything that requires you to install an application so that people know who you are. We understand when we are in this time and in this society. So we have anonymized everything.
3: And will you have either a attachment or a website that we can begin sharing this work with?
0: Oh, I just dropped in a link. So you can, we want people to go, everybody create three election incidents just to poke it. What we currently have up is not the real map. We will be using an Esri story map so that all the different incident types, as people report, it will count up how many total incidents of this kind have been reported nationwide. And you'll also be able to say, well, how many have been reported in this state?
1: Well, we are expecting, everybody's expecting, hundreds of millions of dollars to be pouring in from the right wing into this election. Andrea, what do you think they're going to be doing with that money? And how are groups like yours going to be counteracting it?
0: Well, again, we've already seen the playbook, and we know it is pretty much going to be shock and awe. Our tools are free. We have seen some vendors come out with tools, but their applications, you've got to install them, you've got to pay for them, which immediately puts up a barrier and says not everybody can use it. So we will basically go live September 10th with this tool because Virginia begins early voting on the 18th. And so people will be able, way in advance of Election Day, to tell us if they are seeing things early so we can begin to counteract them. Yes, we will work with the Lawyers Committee. Yes, we will work with the NAACP Legal Defense Fund and Common Cause. Those are three groups we will work with. If there, we're also working with the Election Security Network, and these folks are USAID, and they were international election protection folks. So we had our meeting with them today, and it was like, yes, we are in alignment. We love the communication level. So people at the state level will have Make It Fast for their state. They will also have Make It Fast National so that national can communicate with an individual state themselves or all the states at the same time.
1: Well, John and I have been working. We've got Ron Leonard with us as well. Eileen Proctor, we're trying to compile a list of people and encourage people who are donating to progressive candidates to earmark at least 20% of whatever you're going to give to make sure it goes to grassroots groups that do relational organizing. One of the things we've been discussing on these calls for the last 6 years is that, you know, so much money goes into campaigns and it goes into media buys, which we will never match, you know, the right wing on. And so we want to make sure that at least 20% of everybody's contributions goes to groups like Communities United and your group, Andrea, and on down the line. We did have a set up a website with the help of Camilla Reese, who's on the line, called U.S. Grassroots. We want to edit that down, make it sort of a people's hub for groups that are worth supporting in the coming 90 days. And that way, hopefully, the money that does come to progressive candidates will go at least in part to the grassroots organizing we need done. Does that make sense?
3: Harvey, let me just follow up on one
1: Please,
3: more question.
1: Please, yes, John.
3: Andrea, what what I'm seeing now in the chat is the questionnaire that you mentioned, but that will be part of a whole website once you're up and running. You're muted.
0: The questionnaire is simply that anyone who has that link will be able to complete the questionnaire. When you complete the questionnaire, your incident report will post on a story map where the type of incident will be counted nationally and by state. So all of that will be there.
3: Okay,
0: and
3: thank you.
0: Then there will be analysts, legal analysts, who will be looking at it. So again, are we calling, are we filing lawsuits? Are we calling law enforcement? Maybe in some states it's not law enforcement, it's we're doing something else. So again, we will be working to be a part of the existing network. This is a tool so that we will be able to track this is what happened in this election. And because we are starting way before Election Day, identify patterns and be able to get in front of problems instead of just reacting.
1: Right. And we also want to be supporting organizations that do relational organizing rather than putting all the money in the media, as we've discussed, so that people will be knocking on doors. Neighbors will be talking to neighbors, getting out the vote. Andrew, you're a great a leader in getting out the vote. And that's where we want people who are hoping to fund progressive candidates to make sure at least some of their money goes in that direction. Lynn Feinerman, did you want to say something? We were talking before the...
4: 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And please like and subscribe to our YouTube channel at Green Grassroots Election Protection Coalition. Thanks.
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from Pacifica Radio in San Francisco. This is Flashpoints. I'm Dennis Bernstein. Today on the show, The Road from Hiroshima, a powerful poetic dramatization on the atomic bombing of Hiroshima 80 years ago, August 6th, 1945. Also, Nuclear Madness Meets AI will feature our regular Thursday live collaboration with Pink Notes, with Code Pink Sophia Papermaster and company. And their company, their special company tonight, is Patricia Ellsberg, who was arrested this AM for protesting U.S.-instigated wars around the globe. What a show. Stay tuned.

0: And you're listening to Flashpoints on Pacifica Radio. My name is Dennis Bernstein. This is your daily investigative news magazine. We have been coming to you for the last 40 years, 5 days a week over the Pacifica Radio Network, founded by folks who were willing to go to jail to resist war. And we continue that tradition here at KPFA. Our guest and the special guest of our segment called Pink Notes, where we collaborate with Code Pink, our special last-minute guest is Patricia Ellsberg, public speaker, meditation teacher, spiritual mentor, and Dan Ellsberg's widow. As she joins us, she was up early this morning. Patricia Ellsberg, what were you doing at sunrise today?
1: Before sunrise, I'm getting up at 6, but I went out to Livermore Labs out in Livermore, and their 89% of their budget is related to nuclear weapons. They design new nuclear weapons, and every year on August 6th, for obvious reasons, when the bomb was dropped on Hiroshima, there's a rally out there with some wonderful talks in the morning, and then about probably 45 or 50 of us got arrested, which was very moving because we lined up to block cars from coming into this particular gate of Livermore Labs. But there are other gates, so we weren't, we couldn't go around the whole thing. It's miles big. But there were about 40, 50 of us just standing and getting arrested. And the policemen actually were, they were bored, but they were perfectly polite. And you get a slip of paper, with a summons, but you don't have to do anything. So, but the thought of, a lot of them were gray-haired ladies like myself. And the thought of people taking this day in honor of the horror of us dropping bomb on Hiroshima, to protest and to put their bodies on the line, and it's very moving. So the whole thing went on for, it was very hot. I had to lie down. You lie down as if you're, been incinerated or been shocked and so by the bomb, and so I was lying down in this hot pavement in 90 degree weather, and then we went and lined up to get arrested. But very moving, and the more I heard about the incredible, 89% of Livermore Labs, and they have labs throughout the country, they get $4 billion at least, is working on nuclear weapons. And I think Cynthia may speak about this, but that they also use AI, which has gone rogue, as we know, recently. They have a whole huge program on AI research, and can you imagine nuclear weapons and AI? I mean, that is terrifying. Either one of them by themselves is terrifying, but you put the two together. So it really was a wonderful experience, and a lovely group of people, and of course, Dan, I would go out with Dan, and I missed him, and it was fun because when we lie down, with the idea of 5 minutes of silence, imagining the bomb starting to come down on us and being incinerated. But we'd hold hands, so it was actually quite romantic. So when we'd lie down, we'd hold hands. And I really missed him. But then I got to speak instead of him, and that was good.
0: What's the message that you want to give? We're going to bring Code Pink into this, and they're focusing like laser on the defense budget, which is, again, over $1.4 trillion, $1.3 trillion, and $1.4 trillion. Who's quibbling here on weapons to kill people around the world? I guess, Code Pink is on this, but I What did Dan think? By the way, was he cognizant that we were going to have a problem with AI, with artificial intelligence? Was he already worrying about that? Was it up yet?
1: No, it wasn't. He hadn't made the connection yet because he died 3 years ago, and AI wasn't, you know, such a topic and such a threat as it's become with the billions of dollars that are being invested in it. But I just was looking up Dan's book, The Doomsday Machine, Confessions of a Nuclear War Planner, because when I read it, it came out a couple of years ago, the prologue had a very beautiful passage, and it's very short. So and we'll summarize it in a couple of sentences. But he had gotten a question up to the Joint Chiefs of Staff. He was working under McNamara and in the Pentagon as in the State Department. And he got this question to the Joint Chiefs of Staff. The question to the Joint Chiefs was this: if your plans for general nuclear war are carried out as planned, how many people will be killed in the Soviet Union and China? And the answer came back in various graphs and Europe and how many deaths. But it added up. The total death toll is calculated by the Joint Chiefs from a U.S. first strike aimed at the Soviet Union until the Warsaw Pact in China would be roughly 6 million dead. That's from our attacks. I mean, and then what Dan did become really obsessed by in the last years of his life was the thought that nuclear winter, if enough nuclear bombs, such as nuclear war here, which and we are using it, we are using nuclear weapons in the sense that Putin said if Ukraine goes badly, he'll use a nuclear weapon, and it's at the core of NATO. So we're using them the way if I pointed a gun at you, I don't have to shoot it, to be using it to make a robbery or whatever it is I'm doing. It's actually at the center. And so Dan just said that he would devote the rest of his life to trying to avert that the plans for general nuclear war would ever be enacted. And the last thing I'll say now, because we want to have a discussion, not a monologue here, is that it's the thought of nuclear, the thought of Putin and Trump having their one pudgy thumb with Trump, I don't know about Putin's thumb, but those two thumbs of those two despotic, cruel, vicious leaders, despots, what, it's insane that we are subject Amazing. To that kind of degraded morality, you know, immorality. It's a very present problem. When we got the terminal diagnosis 3 years ago that Dan had terminal pancreatic cancer, the first words when we got the definitive answer, he said, was, "I'm relieved because I don't want to be around if what I fear might happen happens." And he was referring to the war in Ukraine and Putin's threat to use nuclear weapons if things go against him. And Dan's analysis of that, to just finish my monologue, is that it would have escalated. It would have been devastating to Ukraine, but that we would then respond, and that it might be curtains if a nuclear winter could happen from that escalation. Right. So this is not a thing of the past or a thing of the future. It's right now, and of course the future.
0: Right.
1: And
0: well,
1: I think
0: your
1: I
0: protest and your arrest, Patricia Ellsberg, has everything to do with what Code Pink has been up to in terms of one of the key organizations resisting expanding warfare and the kind of hegemony that goes along with a cruel, powerful despot. You've been talking about them. Joining us to talk more about the defense budget, we're hoping that you'll stay by with us. Joining us now is Danaka Kodikatovic. She is very deeply engaged as the national co-director of Code Pink. She's based in Washington, in Chicago. She's an activist, writer, and as I said, works very closely with Code Pink. The budget, am I right there? The budget's one, Danaka, the budget is $1.3 or $1.4 billion. I mean, it's hard. I don't even know how many zeros that is.
2: Yeah, the request from the Trump administration was $1.5 trillion. The number that was authorized by the most recent Senate bill is about $1.1 trillion. But we can expect with various supplemental funding bills for it to reach $1.5 trillion. But I'll also say, because of the way the Pentagon works, but also other agencies like the Department of Energy, which gets a lot of nuclear funding for nuclear weapons, a lot of what we spend on the military isn't traditionally counted in the Pentagon budget or the NDAA or the war budget or whatever you want to call it. I think the highest estimate on what our actual spending was for last year was $2.2 trillion, if it includes the Coast Guard, which is also not counted in the Department of Defense budget. All the DOE nuclear weapons are also not counted. The lowest estimate, including interest, was $1.7 trillion, and that's from last year. So the funding's actually higher, but the most recent passage, which will not be the final, we won't see the final Pentagon budget for next year for a couple months, was $1.1 trillion.
0: Wow. Cynthia, you want to jump in here and talk a little bit about what you've been focusing on? And we'll talk more about this budget and what these weapons are used for.
3: Yeah, I just thank you, Dennis. I just want to talk really quickly about the National Defense Authorization Act and what happened on July 15 in the House of Representatives. They took a vote on what's called the Massey Amendment. The Massey Amendment to the National Defense Authorization Act was to prohibit the merging of the United States and Israeli militaries. That amendment that Massey, a Republican, put forward failed. But here's what's so interesting. 103 Democrats courageously voted yes on that amendment to prevent the Israeli and U.S. militaries to merge, including Nancy Pelosi and many of what, you know, the progressive Democrats in Congress. 98 Democrats voted no on it, and that includes Hakeem Jeffries, who was the Speaker of the House, and no longer because the Democrats are in the minority now. And 10 Democrats voted present, including my representative, Jared Huffman, and the other Sonoma County representative, Mike Thompson. And we went to a town hall yesterday that Huffman and Thompson had, and we ended up disrupting it because they wouldn't call on us to allow us to ask a question about that. So five of us or six of us stood up with our pink signs questioning their vote for their present vote. What was that? That vote, you know, I mean, we're very, very disappointed. We're very disappointed. If Pelosi can vote for that amendment, then I think that our representatives, all of our representatives, should have voted for it. But anyway, I just wanted to say that because it's really important for people to look at the records, the voting records of their representatives, and to confront them if they're voting for more weapons for Israel, if they're voting for a $1.1 trillion or whatever it ends up to be budget for endless war and endless weapons. So thank you for letting me rant. But I'd love to hear more from Danica because she has a hard.
0: I loved. I was gonna ask Danica now to talk about what's new in the budget, which clearly includes AI and all its incarnations. I'm wondering when people ask you what's really happening, what really concerns you in terms of what's in that budget now, talk a little bit about what's in there and why.
2: Yeah. So like Cynthia said, the merging of the Israeli and U.S. militaries in terms of fighting and intelligence is definitely concerning. A lot of people have been talking about that, which is great. There's also a $30 billion investment to build an AI arsenal. It's called the AI Arsenal Initiative to use AI in military targeting and other sort of functions of the U.S. military, which is very, very frightening. AI Now and Air Wars just came out with this visual investigation report. I think it was last week called... It's called Anatomy of an AI Kill Chain, and you scroll through it and it shows you how all the ways AI could be used in a targeted strike, and also every single instance of where it could go wrong and where without human eyes looking at it, it could kill civilians, like we've seen already in the U.S. war on Iran, where Claude, which is a tool from Anthropic, the AI company, was used to target an elementary school that killed 120 people, mostly children, and 23 of their teachers, I believe. So there's a huge investment into AI, which will bolster this spike of the building of data centers that we're seeing all over this country, that activists who are opposing it are being prosecuted, that they're being called foreign agents. It's very, very frightening. And then also huge, huge investments into nuclear weapons, which I will say isn't exactly new, but it is still frightening that we are spending billions and billions of dollars building up a nuclear arsenal while people like Pete Hegseth are saying and pleading to Congress for more money for the war in Iran because we've ran out of weapons. It's a little concerning that they're pouring billions of more dollars into nuclear weapons at the same time. And like I said, it's split up between the DOD, the Department of Defense or Department of War, and the NDAA or Pentagon budget. There's so many names for it, so I don't want people to get confused. That's all the same thing. And then also the Department of Energy. And I can't really make out how they split these things up. For example, in the DOD side and the Department of War side, in the Pentagon budget, you know, it's B-21 strategic bombers. That's where you'll see funding for the ballistic missile submarine in the tune of $16 billion. The B-52 bombers are in the DOD. Same for dual-capable, nuclear-capable F-35 warplanes. And then in the DOE, it's the B-61-13 gravity bomb, nuclear warheads. The Sentinel is also in the DOE budget as well. And then stockpile sustainment to the tune of $1.9 billion.
0: Listening to Flashpoints on Pacifica Radio, that is the voice of Danica Kidovich. She is National Co-Director of Code Pink. She's been keeping an eye on the Pentagon, and you could hear the extraordinary sums of money and plans that the Pentagon has for the future of the world. It's absolutely terrifying. The more we think about it, the more we understand why, Patricia Ellsberg, you feel it necessary to get arrested. And why do you think you need to take that extra step? What do you want people to hear when you decide to get arrested, that it's not just enough to show up at a protest?
1: Well, you know, it's interesting. My husband, Daniel, was so happy when he was getting arrested. And I would go along with him because I wanted to do it, and it's not that scary. And you know, you get a citation. I mean, I don't want to be puffed up here. I have been in a pen around Livermore, you know, with a bunch of women, but we got let out after an hour or something. Crowded, probably 80 women, gray haired also, but it's a spiritual testimony. You know, I felt so inspired, so connected to something higher than myself, in standing there in a line of, as I said, often gray-haired women, but there were young ones as well. There's something uplifting. And in this case, there wasn't much at stake. So I don't want to make it, you know, it sounds like I was arrested. It was civil disobedience. And it seems that that is a very important thing. I have been in jail. I have. Dan was arrested 80 or 90 times.
0: 80 or 90 times. You know, I was in a hotel room with Daniel Ellsberg while he was getting dressed to go to Rocky Flats, the nuclear trigger center, where he and Allen Ginsberg were about to get arrested. And it was an extraordinary combination, the poet and the sort of the technological visionary there together at Rocky Flats, where they make the triggers for the hydrogen bombs, the big bombs. You know, he really did seem like it was an exalted moment, and he felt like he couldn't be. Yes, please.
1: There's something uplifting about it and taking a stand, you know, and it's different from talking. And you just, the police are coming and they happen to be nice gentlemen. They wouldn't know, you know, nothing mean or, I mean, the warning was kind of scary because it said force could be used and some other kind of, I forget what it was. I'd never heard of it, but it, you know, they were saying you could be subject to water, being doused with water and streams, and so you get a little. Whoa, am I doing the right thing here?
3: Thank you, Patricia. I just want to thank you very much for going out. I've been arrested there many times myself.
1: Sure. Probably together we have.
2: Yeah, absolutely. I used to go on field trips there, and I didn't know until after I moved away that they worked on nuclear weapons there. But obviously, they didn't mention it to the fifth graders they had walking around the joint.
1: 89% of their budget is nuclear, and now they're combining it with AI. I mean, you know, there's a threat from AI, there's a threat from nuclear and climate change, and all the money's going to the nuclear and the AI. And not to climate change, because
3: Patricia,
1: that's supposedly a hoax.
3: Patricia, who is your congressperson? Is it Latifah Simon?
1: I'm sorry, who's what?
3: Your congressperson. Do you know?
1: From I don't know who the local one is, which I will get, but the senators Schiff and the Sarah or somebody. Some good person.
3: Padilla. It's Padilla.
1: I'm very involved with the midterms.
3: Wonderful.
1: That seems to me one of the most important things. And we have a chance because Trump has, you know, just gone down in the tubes.
3: We would like your help to defeat the National Defense Authorization Act, the one point whatever trillion dollars it is. And we're going to do everything we can to make sure that Schiff and Padilla, our two California senators, vote no on that. And strip the provision out to merge the U.S. and Israeli militaries.
1: Yeah, well, call on me.
3: Okay.
1: To do whatever I can.
3: Yay. Yeah.
1: No, it's terrific.
0: Organizing in motion on the air. Yeah. You heard it here on Flashpoints on Pacifica Radio. Let me tell you who these beautiful voices are. This is Patricia Ellsberg, the wife of the late Daniel Ellsberg, a very close person to this show. And anything, every time, any way I could get an excuse to get him in front of the microphone. Yeah, I did. And he was always very generous with his time, but obviously more generous with his vision and his role in trying to transform this country before it turns into World War IV. We thank you. Of course, before we let you go, Cynthia, I think you had a few program notes stuff you wanted to talk to people about or encourage them to do. We got a minute or two here.
3: Okay. I'd like Danica to have the last word, but I'm going to just say really quickly, we're having a peace camp up here in Occidental. It's a two-day peace camp, August 22 and 23. We'll have sessions on the National Defense Authorization Act, Cuba, Palestine, and we're going to have a guest speaker on the Taxpayers Against Genocide petition to hold our government officials accountable on the genocide. So that's happening. Danica, do you have a final?
2: Yeah, we have a lot of programming coming up because we're approaching the 25th anniversary of the start of the War on Terror. So we'll have a lot of programming. Next week, we have a webinar on the Red Scare. And if you're interested, because it came up here a lot, on the implications of merging AI in the military, I will be putting together a webinar with the authors of the study I mentioned earlier, and that will be coming up soon. And people can just sign up for web updates at codepink.org.
0: All right. Anything else? Well, I I want to say thank you to the three of you. What a wonderful segment. Obviously, you're all welcome. Open Door Policy. We'll be continuing our Pink Notes with Code Pink and with Cynthia Papermaster. We appreciate all the incredibly important information. So thank you all. 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We're going to take a short musical break, and then I'm going to introduce you to The Road from Hiroshima. Stay tuned.

0: 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On August 6, 1985, I had the honor of producing the powerful extended prose poem, The Road from Hiroshima, by Mark Kaminsky. The production was originally broadcast nationally 40 years ago on the 60th anniversary of the bombing of Hiroshima and Nagasaki. But it is more relevant now than ever on the 80th anniversary, with the U.S. nuclear subs hovering off the shores of Russia, and the atomic clock shows we are a hairline away from a nuclear war. Listen to this, The Road from Hiroshima.
1: In Berkeley, I'm Dennis Bernstein. 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The work was widely acclaimed and received the National Art of Peace Award. On the 60th anniversary of the only atomic civilian bombings, we rebroadcast this 24-track production of Kaminsky's very moving poem with original compositions, The Road from Hiroshima. Here's my original introduction some 20 years ago. The Road from Hiroshima tells a story of the nuclear age. The poems are the voices of survivors of the first atomic bombing. A poet, a shopkeeper's assistant, a doctor, an old woman, a missionary, a girl in a white blouse. We journey with them from the anxiety of waiting through the horror of a nuclear attack, past numbness and shock, to a gradual return to feeling and a sense of responsibility. The Road from Hiroshima is a road we must all travel in order to live sanely in the nuclear age. We now present Mark Kaminsky's The Road from Hiroshima.
2: The Road from Hiroshima. Part 1. Field of Lost Edges. From the journals of the poet Nakajima Hiroshi.

0: New Year's Day, 1945. The screeching alarm bells and rattle of anti-aircraft fire woke me at 3 o'clock this morning. The enemy planes had already passed over our house and were dropping incendiary bombs in the far distance. After the all clear, my daughters went up to Gobindan Shrine to pray. Today, the temple bells that signal the end of the year did not sound. And it began to snow just before dawn. Bit by bit, in unison, the sky and the earth became one color and the seven rivers froze. In the afternoon, the snowfall grew heavier. From the hills at Futaba no Sato, I looked down at Hiroshima and I saw the many bridges of the city bleed into the white rivers, and the rivers meld with the unaccustomed whiteness of the streets. And the sun breaks through onto this field of lost edges, turning it into a blinding sheet of light. What can this mean? Snowfall in January. They walked side by side, with their heads bowed, speaking in whispers, old and young, walking home from the factories. When was the last time this happened? Snow on the inland sea? In the warmth of our winter? The old ones tried to remember details of the storm which befell their grandparents, and what followed that canceling of our climate. The young ones insisted, it is not a sign that some catastrophe will come before the year is out. In whispers, the questions. In whispers, the answers. The repetitions. It is an omen that the B-29s will continue to pass over Hiroshima without dropping their load. Our luck will hold good. Listening as always to the conversations among which I walk, I measure the intervals between these exchanges of the correct views. Each day they get longer. The list of things we dare not say has gotten so huge, it blots out nearly all discussion. Once, we had victories of the Imperial Army to talk about. Then there was rationing. Then factory work. Then the black market. Then the air raids. But all that was used up. Today, we have snow in January. Walking side by side, with their heads bowed, the young and the old have trouble managing even a few words of encouragement. They sputter and fall silent. And that's when I hear them crying that the war has gone on too long, that our luck can't hold, that holidays can't be told apart from days of hunger, and every day beaten into nightmare by the erratic air raid warnings and lack of sleep, the endless drills and hours of volunteer labor. Nothing exists now but the war. In the snow, I heard them crying out against the monotony, the terror. Let them get it over with. We've been at it so long. Let the worst of it be over. Let it come. Part 2. The Passion. The German Missionary.
1: The Shopkeeper's Assistant.
0: August 6th, 1945.
1: August 6th, 1945.
0: A terrible flash rushed from east to west and became everywhere at once. There was a wave of heat that reached under my clothes and scorched my skin. It passed. The sky held its breath. Trees broke into flame. There was a blank in time.
1: It happened. Something like an electric short. A bluish-white light blanked out everything. There was noise, more than the ground beneath me could take.
0: Then a huge boom came thundering toward the mountain.
1: I felt great heat, even inside the house. I was underneath the destroyed house.
0: A violent rush of air took my body and flung it against the ground. My hair tangled in branches. A wall of wind pressed my being into the earth.
1: I thought, a bomb has fallen directly upon me. Our house has been directly hit.
0: There was a silence, then a series of shattering sounds.
1: I became furious.
0: A mass of clouds rose and climbed rapidly into the sky. A column column of boiling clouds spread and climbed, erupted, unfolded sideways, constantly changing shape and color, climbed higher and wider, then burst at the summit and put out a monstrous head that loomed over everything.
1: Then I felt a kind of danger.

threw off the bodies that boxed me in and got to my feet. How I thrust aside the passengers swarming against me. How I climbed back onto the platform. I took one step, then another, but they came upon me like lava. They scalded. They knocked me off balance. They carried me toward the burning cars. I hit against something hard. I threw my arms around it, wrapped my legs around it, not aware of what I was doing. I held on as wave after wave beat against me, smashing my chin against steel, pulling my arms from their sockets. 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I clung to that pillar. 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I tried to open my eyes. I thought, Lord, why have you blinded me? I thought, this is happening in a dream. Then I saw a light brown haze obscure everything. A chalky ash fell through the air. There wasn't a soul on the platform. But their shoes, hundreds of shoes, left and right separated. Clogs, sandals, slippers, all overturned, under hoods and parasols. Only the shoes and hats, like headstones and footstones. And I, the only one left. Black smoke rising here and there. And Nakahiro-cho, where my parents lived, already in flames. Apologizing in my heart, I turned away from their home to seek shelter. Leaving Yokogawa Station, I couldn't make out the road. I walked through what had once been a house. Shreds of someone's daily routine, a clock, an ironing board, a photograph of a sailor with a boy on his back, pieces of white blouse and mattress hanging from telegraph poles. Anyone here? I realized I was together with a dead woman in her bedroom. Only we weren't really inside the house. All the walls between outside and inside, missing. Fire, beginning to fan out before me, around me. Everywhere was out of doors and cemetery. Bits of sky fluttered into view, were swallowed and spat out elsewhere. Light dropped through holes in the whirling cloud cover. And I was not alone. A boy, clinging to an emergency bucket of sand. I went toward him. I wanted to take his hand. But he shivered away from me, hugging his bucket as if it could keep him from floating off. Another strand of black smoke. And then the debris was populated. Naked and half-naked men and women reeled against me. And a small voice under the wreckage. Only a pair of legs could be seen, but a group formed around the block of concrete that sealed her in. Pushing in five different directions, we couldn't move it. Forgive us, the others said. But I stayed, how long I can't say, praying with her. Then I too went away. One thing consoled me. My watch was still ticking. It was 8:31, only 16 minutes since the blast. I began counting footsteps, timing my progress. 9:15 a.m. From a distance, I could see only the woman lying on her side, half blocking the other end of the bridge. And the refugees, as they approached her, hesitated. One turned back and ran toward the burning city. What is it? I cried, but she didn't answer. You'll get past this, I told myself, if you don't look. But after counting 100 steps, afraid something bad was about to happen, I dropped my hands, and a baby girl was undoing the buttons of her mother's blouse. I drew close, and I saw her clutch at the breasts of a corpse. She looked up at me, terrified. What could I possibly do for her? Go on. I said to my legs, step over the body and go on. 9:20 a.m. A girl my age was standing with vacant eyes in the middle of the road. The great wound in her forehead, like a pomegranate, cracked open. Instinctively, I ran my fingers across the skin of my face. 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

0: I got the mirror out of my emergency kit and located a small cut on my eyebrow, which I washed with spittle. And I did up my hair in a handkerchief, neatly, and went on. I was wearing a white blouse with a blue pattern. Miraculously, it was free of dirt, and it didn't get torn. 4:30 p.m. I reached my aunt's village, and I went to the river to wash my clothes. The moment I dipped my blouse in the water, it fell apart.
1: Days of Terror, from the journals of the poet Nakajima Hiroshi.

September 1st. One by one, those who escaped with light injuries began to sicken. Nosebleeds, bloody vomit, bleeding from the vagina, blood spots under the skin. With these signs, the bomb took up its second life among us. Without privacy, we open every fold of our bodies to anyone who happens to be looking. Hundreds of times a day, looking for the hidden spot that tells how soon each of us is going to turn the mulberry color of worms and die.

0: nights are endless. Every night this new death draws refugees to the hospital, the front entrance and courtyard covered each morning anew with bloody feces, corridors and stairwells crowded with dying, each in his own black cloud of flies. And the odor. On the night I pulled a clump of hair out of my skull, I lost control. And I too lay there in a pool of self-loathing.
1: Corpse duty. The social worker. On one of those nights, I met a soldier who had just returned to the city, where I, for days, had been losing count of the hours, collecting and cremating corpses. On the site of one of the burnt-out shrines near Matoba Bridge, suddenly we saw blue phosphorescent flames, slender blue flames around the bodies of the dead. To those who had just come from the outside, it looked like a devastated plain on which the spirits of our kin were leaving Hiroshima. Blue phosphorescent flames are what we had always looked upon as spirits rising from the dead. Yet I, in those days, had gone into a state in which I feared nothing. The soldier fell to the ground, unable to speak or go on. I said, "The dead are still burning. In another hour, you will get used to it."
0: The doctor. Even those who looked like they were going to be spared were not spared. Weeks after the bombing, after what turned out to be a deceptive period of remission, many of the survivors began to develop petechiae. I know it is terrible to say, but those spots were beautiful. Red, green, yellow, and black. All over the body.

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Bored. Even so, I take down everything they say, incessantly feeding the pages of my diary.

Part 4, In Mourning, to give comfort, from the journals of the poet Nakajima Hiroshi, September 3rd. He tells me he is a scrivener. He tells me he is sorry for talking too much. And he tells me this story. In Danbarashin Machi, he came upon four girls at the side of the road, and he wouldn't have stopped, but they were sitting in a circle. They were sitting and facing each other in a circle. And this struck him as a remarkable thing. More than that, an act of resistance. Something like meditation. Like women in a temple courtyard. So he was drawn to them. And their eyes, unlike those of the victims around them, their eyes were open. And they were looking into each other's faces. A circle of eyes. And this, more than anything else he saw that day, kept death from taking dominion everywhere. He asked one of them where her home was. She said, "This is my home. I am Yoshiko, oldest daughter of the poet Nakajima Hiroshi. If you meet my father or mother, tell them not to waste time looking for me, or Nanai, or Misa, or Aunt Misao. We are all going to die right here." The others nodded in agreement. And the tears came, and he was helpless before them. Yoshiko said, "If you would shield us from the sun, if you would find a way to shield us from the wind, it would make us quite happy." So he built them a lean-to of straw mats and a few sheets of corrugated steel, and he went inside and sat with them for a while. In his lunchbox, three ripe tomatoes, which he sliced into halves, and he squeezed the juice onto the lips and into the mouths of my daughters. And though they could barely swallow, each one mumbled, "Oishii, delicious." Past 1 o'clock, Dr. Murai stops at my bedside before going to sleep. He tells me, "Your daughters had the good fortune not to die like a piece of debris, a blackened tile, a piece of sentient debris no longer human. Today, I walked through fields of carbonized flesh and rubble, and I thought, those who had someone to cry for them, those who died hearing the Heart Sutra chanted for them, or with any sign that their death concerned the living, those who were sheltered in any form from the boundarylessness of the A-bomb, those few died a happy death in Hiroshima." September 9th. Days of torrential rain relieve us of the August sun. Weeds and wildflowers bloom riotously. At their first taste of sweet potato since the bombing, patients throughout the ward murmur "Oishii." And I startle everyone and myself, crying violently and without shame for my daughters.

The German Missionary. Two men were pushing a handcart up the sloping street. Chairs, hymnals, altar gear, the organ console. Carrying our church in pieces out of Hiroshima. And I was not with them. I, John, sent into the mountains before them, was building an altar among pine roots. And I saw a blinding flash cut across the sky, and there was a blank in time. And the two men that had fallen on their knees to cry, "Lord Jesus, have pity on us," were immediately in the spirit, in the sheet of sun in which they were taken, the moment of their vanishing into prayer printed on rock. This happened 36 years ago. The power that binds the atom ceased being invisible and separated my brothers from the shadows they cast on a rock. In the fan-shaped city on the road to Koi stands the rock. And I go there each day to bear witness. Part 5, Watchmen. Unable to sleep during the days of terror that followed the bombing, an old song repeated itself in my head till its words emptied me.

August 6, 1983. As I step off the platform after reciting my poem, I am abashed. I feel more frail than ever. Facing the tears and gratitude I evoke, and my immense hunger for both. Suddenly, I can't tell the difference between being a profiteer on the spiritual black market and a prophet who must tear everyone's heart to shreds. As I wrote, I felt possessed by the dead calling for peace. Now I wonder, is it so laudable to spend my days summoning images of nuclear war? Yet how can I give up this fire without betraying myself and all that I

0: You have been listening to a dramatic reading of Mark Kaminsky's The Road from Hiroshima, directed by Otis Strimling, with original compositions by Stephen Brahman. The actors were Diane Dowling and Otis Strimling. The musicians included Stephen Brahman on piano, Nancy Chisett on oboe, English horn and recorder, Julie Lyon Lieberman on violin and vocals, and Lou Grassi on percussion. The Road from Hiroshima was engineered by Frank Heaton with technical support from Connie Blitt. This program was produced for New Letters on the Air by Dennis Bernstein. 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
1: You've been listening to The Road from Hiroshima. Based on the original book-length poem of that name by Mark Kaminsky, it was recorded some 20 years ago and aired nationally on New Letters of the Air in 1985 for the 40th anniversary of the bombing of Hiroshima and Nagasaki.

And that does it for another episode of Flashpoints. Our executive producer is Dennis Bernstein. Senior producers, Miguel Gabalon Molina and Kevin Pina. Technical producer, Rod Akil. Our theme music written and produced by Charlie Lang. For questions and comments, email Dennis Bernstein at dennis@kpfa.org. Thank you for listening.

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2: The first concentration camp was discovered by the Allies in 1944.
3: German guards carry away the shrunken, tortured bodies of men and women systematically murdered.
2: By the end of World War II, 23 major camps and many more subcamps were liberated.
3: Prison clothes are burned, the only way to kill the disease they carry. Then the entire camp is scorched off the face of the earth by British flamethrowers.
2: Those who survived were left a shell of themselves, malnourished, diseased, and traumatized. Children who lost their parents and extended family had nowhere to go.
4: Some of these children were so young that they didn't necessarily remember their family name, or they didn't know their parents' names. If you think about how many 3 or 4 year olds can tell you, you know, not only their name and address, but the full names of their parents.
2: Caregivers from across the globe, mostly women, swooped in to help. They offered all kinds of physical and psychological support, and they wrote extensively about their experience through letters, diaries, and memoirs. All in service to the child survivors and their stories.
4: They know that these stories deserve to be told. And their hope is that in listening to these stories, they are helping the act of healing to progress. But it's also not just the healing of these survivors under their care. It's the healing of this world.
2: From Virginia Humanities, this is With Good Reason. I'm Matt Dara. Today on the show, Healing from the Holocaust. After liberation, most concentration camp survivors needed urgent medical attention. There were thousands and thousands of survivors, and nowhere near enough hospital beds. Maggie Fraser-Kirsch is an instructor of Judaic Studies at William & Mary. She says former concentration camps, these sites of unspeakable horror, were turned into a staging ground to administer care and begin the healing process. Maggie, your grandfather was among the first Americans to liberate a concentration camp during World War II. Do you know which one? Did you ever talk to him about it?
4: He never told me the specific name. The story goes, as he tells it, is that this was following D-Day. They had crossed over from France into Germany, and they literally stumbled upon this camp. There was a German-born Jewish soldier who worked as a translator for my grandfather within the U.S. Army. And my grandfather told me the story of this German Jewish, now American, who was translating the words of the survivors that they encountered at that camp. His name was Eric. And that my grandfather told Eric to tell the people that they were free now. And my grandfather said that there was a stunned reaction, that there was not joy. It was just more of an overwhelmance. And that was about all that he told me. But it did get me thinking. I became curious about what happens next.
2: Well, what happened to the Holocaust survivors in the months following their liberation? Were they, I don't know, whisked away to recover in local hospitals?
4: It was really complicated. We're talking about thousands of concentration camps and labor camps all over Europe. And so as you can imagine, this liberation is very ad hoc. So the liberating armies provided immediate care. But then very quickly, you have this assembly of mostly, in the initial days, it was mostly medical personnel that arrive at these liberated concentration camps and labor camps. And eventually, this will all be orchestrated by an organization that's known by the acronym of UNRWA, the United Nations Relief and Rehabilitation Association. But they're dependent upon a lot of smaller local organizations and a lot of far-flung international relief organizations as well to provide the staff to offer care to survivors. Many of these former concentration camps were turned into displaced persons camps. And those displaced persons camps aren't just housing Jewish survivors. There's literally millions of displaced people in the wake of war. But those displaced person camps were the first opportunity that a lot of these survivors had to receive medical care. And so they were really an important lifeline in transitioning from that immediate need for relief to the eventual need for rehabilitation.
2: What about the child survivors? I imagine many of them, you know, lost their parents and maybe all of their extended family and basically had nowhere to go, right?
4: That was a chief concern for many of these relief organizations. And part of this was because of the chaos of these camps in the aftermath of the war. It wasn't deemed to be a safe place for anybody to stay long term, in particular children. And so there's certainly a prioritization to remove these children from these camps and to send them to places that are a bit more stable, where the hope is that they can get specialized care. You do have children that are living in these displaced persons camps, sometimes for several years, but the majority of them are spending a brief period there and then are being taken elsewhere. In great part because I think there was this belief that true healing could not happen in the places where these atrocities had just unfolded.
2: Right. I mean, it boggles my mind that these concentration camps were turned into, you know, recovery centers.
4: It really is, you know, and sometimes it's adjacent to, but we're not talking about very far away. So this is why we do see this priority to take these children to other places. But that in itself was very complicated, determining, are these children orphans? Do they have any surviving relatives? If so, where are they? Some of these children were so young that they didn't necessarily remember their family name, or they didn't know their parents' names. If you think about how many 3 or 4 year olds can tell you, you know, not only their name and address, but the full names of their parents. So it was a multi-year process to find homes for these children. There's a lot of debate at this time period among sociologists and caregivers and educators about what is the healthiest place for children like this. And so those questions consumed a lot of energy and a lot of resources on a local, national, and international level.
2: You focus on the caregivers, the ones who came from, you know, all over the world to care for these child survivors. Tell me about who they were. Were they mostly women and I assume Jewish as well?
4: It's a really fascinating cast of characters that shows up in these places. Overwhelmingly, the longer-term caretakers are women. They're not necessarily all Jewish. They are people I have found in general who you might think of as being living on the margins of society. Many of them are divorcees. We have several gay women or people who I think historians are beginning to assume were gay women, but we don't have, you know, necessarily confirmation of that. Many of them, you know, later recall that they felt like they were setting out on an adventure, or they felt driven by this desperate desire to do something to help now that the extent of the horrors of the concentration camp system were being exposed in newsreels. They're making a conscientious, calculated move to go into these places of great trauma, knowing in many cases that they are not necessarily well equipped to deal with what they're going to encounter, but are very determined to make some kind of change in this chaotic post-war moment.
2: Right, dropping everything in their life to care for children who were, you know, effectively strangers to them.
4: Yes, effectively strangers. They might have been headlines, or they might have glimpsed them in newsreels or photographs in newspapers and tabloids. And many of them are coming from places that were not directly impacted by the war. You know, they're coming from San Francisco. They're coming from Australia, for example. And they're bringing with them a desire to help and not always much else.
2: I assume people didn't know much about PTSD back then. So what kind of support were the caretakers giving the children?
4: There were a lot of different debates going on at this time about how do you interact with traumatized people. The biggest debate was, do you ask them about their past? Do you probe? Do you get them to relive that past and articulate it and move on? Or is it better and healthier to leave the past in the past and to focus on the future? And of course, we're talking about a very diverse group of caregivers. And so they all have different approaches. There's one caretaker, Marie Paneth. She had really wanted to be a social worker. Her mother did not believe that women should, you know, enter the employment force. Did believe, though, that based on their social standing, it would be okay for her to go to art school. So Marie Paneth in the post-war period takes her love of art and develops basically an art therapy program for 300 children who have arrived in England in 1945. They land at a place called Windermere. She's only there for several months with those initial group of child survivors. But she is teaching them and providing them with art supplies and letting them express themselves through art. So these are caregivers that are drawing upon whatever strengths they have and seeing if it works.
2: You look at the letters written by the caretakers. How did they process the horrors of the concentration camp? And I guess, you know, the state of the children they were caring for.
4: So writing letters was a lifeline for these caregivers. It was a way of coping with what they were experiencing. It was a way for them to process what they're going through and also to process the stories that are being told to them, that are being entrusted to them by survivors of all ages. So there's a woman, Muriel Knox Doherty. She was born in 1896 in Australia. She had a very prestigious nursing career in the Australian Army and in the Air Force. She was awarded the Royal Red Cross Medal for her service during World War II. And instead of retiring at the end of World War II, she joins the United Nations Relief and Rehabilitation Administration. And she is appointed chief nurse and principal matron of the recently liberated Bergen-Belsen concentration camp. Initially, the presence of female nurses in former concentration camps, even if you were very qualified like Doherty, was discouraged by doctors who did not believe that women should be in those places, should be witnessing that kind of horror. It also became very clear very quickly that these women had important work to do, their gender be damned. She's driven so strongly to write these letters back home. And she employed something that was pretty common, or it seems to be pretty common in this time period, of this tradition of round robin letters. So she's writing one letter with the expectation that whoever is receiving it back home in Australia will make copies, will pass it on, so that as many people as possible can receive these letters. In one letter that she writes, and this is in July of 1945, so she's has not been in this position very long, she writes to her audience back home. She says, "You may shudder at these descriptions. Perhaps you will say it is sordid and unnecessary, but hold on, my friends. The world should know what suffering and degradation this new order in Europe brought to millions, lest it be quickly forgotten and rise again in yet another guise. It concerns us all. We must not forget." And she also is using these letters not only as a way to cope, but also as a way to advocate for the people under her care. She's not prepared for what she sees in this liberated camp. And so if she can barely believe what she's seeing, how can she convey something that seems so unbelievable to an audience, you know, as far away, literally, as Australia? And so she goes on to write in one of her letters that the thing which we sincerely hope is that those who have no home, no families, and no country to which to return, and who have had everything that was worthwhile in their lives taken from them, that they've been through hell, we hope they will find sympathy and understanding in whatever country they finally settle. It is only in this way that they can hope to recover.
2: Some of the caretakers publish memoirs too, right? Did their books do well? Was there an appetite for that kind of content post-Holocaust?
4: It really depended. One example of someone who was very successful with this was Dr. Robert Collis. He was an Anglo-Irish physician, and he ends up in Bergen-Belsen in the immediate post-war period. And while there, he is contributing articles to medical journals back home, but he's also taking notes. And he's also, at this point in his life, has already published a memoir in the 1930s. And so he has learned from that what kind of stories sell, how to write to engage an audience. And so in the post-war period, he ends up writing three memoirs that talk about his time working with child survivors. And they are both very well received. Another example of this that I think is really interesting, we have the story of Catherine Holm, this woman from San Francisco. She had studied at UC Berkeley. She studied journalism in New York. When her marriage, which lasted for 3 years, ended in divorce, she takes a series of odd jobs that enable her to travel the world. And while she's doing that, she's writing extensively. She ends up in a displaced persons camp, and she keeps a journal. She's writing these round robin letters. And when she goes home, she writes about her experiences working with survivors. And the book does get published. It's called The Wild Place. And while it was, you know, critical acclaim was pretty strong, the book never really did well. She did far better with another book that she wrote called The Nun's Story, which I think seemed a bit more scandalous and exciting. And that one ends up being turned into a film starring Audrey Hepburn.
2: Wait, how is it scandalous?
4: I think the story was based on a former Belgian nun that Catherine Holm meets. They're both working for UNRWA, for the United Nations Relief and Rehabilitation Association. They meet while they're doing their initial training in France. And Catherine Holm later talks about this woman who seemed very depressed upon starting their relief work. They get to know each other, and some historians believe that they also fell in love, that this wasn't just a platonic relationship. But this woman had recently, she did not leave Catholicism, but she was no longer a nun. And she engages in this relief work. And Catherine Holm is so fascinated by the story that she writes. It's a fictionalized version, but it's built very much on the real life story of another one of these caretakers who has, you know, just left her order and doesn't know what to do next and fills that personal and vocational void in her life with caregiving in this displaced person's camp.
2: Wow. And so who does Audrey Hepburn play, the nun?
4: Yeah, she plays the nun. Her name was Mary Louise Habits, who, again, you know, crossed paths with Holm during their time in this training camp. And the nun story becomes a bestseller. It's a wild commercial success. It's translated into a dozen languages. It becomes a selection for the Book of the Month Club and the Catholic Book Club. So it comes out in 1956, and then the film with Audrey Hepburn comes out in 1959. So those kinds of stories, I think, were eclipsing the quieter stories, but still the very profound stories of the work that people like Catherine Holm and Marie Louise Habits were doing.
2: You know, there does seem to be a fine line between sharing these stories of child survivors and, I don't know, profiting off their experience, off their trauma. Do you think that line was ever crossed?
4: That's a great question. And this is one that a number of these caregivers are struggling with. Because, yes, they're writing these letters personally and sending them personally back home. There's also, though, a craving in the press for personal interest stories. But not only does the press have an appetite for hearing about the lives of these children, there's also this need by relief organizations to raise funds. And they know that people are more likely to donate to a cause if they can connect with these children in some ways. And so there's a lot of debates about this, about how much publicity is appropriate. Where does that publicity turn exploitive? And in what ways is that publicity really used to fuel more healing programs? So Henrietta Zold was an American. She was born in Baltimore in 1860. And several organizations she establishes. One of those organizations is called Youth Aliyah. And it's established in 1932, 1933. And its goal was to take Jewish children out of Nazi countries, eventually also Nazi-occupied countries, and eventually bring them to British Mandate Palestine, where they could live among other Jews, live as, you know, Jews in a healthy, open way. And there were many calls by the fundraising branch of Youth Aliyah to convince her that emotional, personal interest stories of these traumatized children would be a very powerful way to secure desperately needed funding from donors. Henrietta Zold, though, she's receiving all of these requests for publicity materials. And this is going on even as the war is unfolding. The war isn't over yet. The Holocaust hasn't ended, and she's already very protective. And she writes a letter in 1944 that reveals her reticence to speak on the children's behalf. The fundraising branch had asked for a human interest story with a boy named Yuri. She writes, "You imply the value of a human interest story with Yuri as hero. There is a story to tell him about him, but I'm not going to tell it. It is of such character that I cannot permit it to be used, even if his name does not appear. I have a complex on the subject of the soul of the child entrusted to me. People here frequently question the children about all the gruesome details. The Yuri story is sacred to me. If we had a publicity department, which we ought to have, the publicity director would be free of such complexes. He might be able to make Yuri talk to him direct. And if the story came out, well and good. I cannot tell it." So she's very protective. interestingly, after she dies, and she dies in 1945, she does not live to see the end of the war. But the work of Youth Aliyah continues, and you have these children coming from recently liberated concentration camps that arrive in British Mandate Palestine. And indeed, these caregivers that are working with Youth Aliyah have very different attitudes, and they're a little bit more shrewd in their thinking about how can we use these stories. Again, not to exploit the children, but to raise funds.
2: You know, healing can take on many forms. You've talked about the psychological and the physical healing these caretakers, you know, helped administer. But you also say preserving the stories of the child survivors was a form of healing in and of itself. How so?
4: During these initial encounters with child survivors, there's something really interesting that happens when these caregivers show up with these nursing skills, with these medical supplies, with these clean clothes, with the delousing equipment. They are there to do this very tangible physical work, but very quickly they take on the role of being a listener. There's this healing that starts to happen for the children when they land in a place not only where they can just kind of spill out what's happened to them, but to have a listener become an active participant. So there was a child survivor whose name is Dori Laub, who goes on to become a psychoanalyst. And he wrote extensively about what it was like to listen to Holocaust testimony. And of course, he's doing this as somebody who is both a psychoanalyst and a survivor himself. But this quote has always stuck out with me as I've been working on this book manuscript. He writes, "The listener to trauma comes to be a participant and a co-owner of the traumatic event. Through his very listening, he comes to partially experience trauma in himself." And this was certainly true for the individuals who are listening to the stories of the individuals in their care that are metabolizing these stories and articulating the trauma that they're experiencing as frontline caregivers. They're navigating this complicated apparatus of recovery. They're also realizing the privilege of being entrusted with these stories. You have these caregivers who know that these stories deserve to be told beyond the hostels, beyond the hospital, beyond the sanatorium. And they, to varying degrees of success, have the ability to find a larger, wider audience for those stories. And their hope is that in listening to these stories, they are helping the act of healing to progress. But it's also not just the healing of these survivors under their care, it's the healing of this world. And how can sharing this story make a difference in how we think, not just about the Holocaust, not just about this example of suffering, but about moving on from that trauma and using the storytelling as an act of resilience.
2: I love that. Maggie, this is fascinating stuff. Thanks for sharing your insight on With Good Reason.
4: Thank you so much for having me.
2: Maggie Fraser-Kirsch is an instructor of Judaic Studies at William & Mary. This is With Good Reason. We'll be right back. Welcome back to With Good Reason from Virginia Humanities. Death by hanging was the harshest punishment assigned to Nazi-era war criminals after World War II. But my next guest says not all who were sent to the gallows were men. Jessica Trisco Darden is a political science professor at Virginia Commonwealth University and the author of The Accused, How Women Face Justice for Nazi-Era Crimes. Jessica, how did women help drive the Nazi war machine? Did women occupy any leadership positions, or did they do, I don't know, more clerical type work?
5: I think it depends what you really see as the driver of the Nazi regime. So women did not hold high-ranking roles, for instance, in the military or in the political system. Those were male-dominated systems. But we see women becoming nurses, which had previously been an occupation really dominated by nuns and women associated with religious orders. They become public servants and are directly employed by the state. We also have women obviously working in the concentration camps as that system expands. We have women who are prominent doctors in this period of time. Mm. And the one area where we really don't see women engage that's relevant for my work is the legal profession. Very, very few women become lawyers. There are no women jurists at this time, but we do see women becoming very prominent in other professions.
2: And do we have the numbers on how many women were accused of committing wartime atrocities?
5: We know that thousands of women were accused not only in Germany, but in other Nazi-occupied countries and Nazi-affiliated regimes. But the actual hard number of women prosecuted hasn't been unearthed in the archival records of various countries. So, for instance, I look very specifically at Germany, which has very good record keeping regarding this. The archives have been thoroughly excavated by historians. And I look specifically at about 450 women who were prosecuted in what would become East and West Germany.
2: What were the most common atrocity crimes committed by these women?
5: West Germany in particular was very focused on the prosecution of nurses who had participated in medicalized murder as part of the Nazi euthanasia program. Other examples include things like concentration camp crimes, what we're very familiar with, right? Episodes of abuse or assault. But we also see things like the rounding up of escaped concentration camp prisoners by villagers in nearby towns. And women participated, in some instances, really led those roundups. We have women who served essentially as informants. In some cases, they engaged in what we would now call honey traps, where they would go on dates with men who would then say something anti-Hitler and be reported and arrested.
2: Wow.
5: One of the cases that I look at in detail has a woman who reported on a group of religious leaders, so a pastor, a priest, three lay women who had been involved in listening to clandestine radio broadcasts. Mm. So it's a pretty mixed bag of cases that I look at, but I think that's really important because it shows us the breadth of atrocity crimes that were committed in this era.
2: And for those women who were convicted, were they subjected to similar sentences as men? Like, were any put to death?
5: Yes, there's evidence that many, many women were executed both in kind of summary executions immediately after the war, so what we would call vigilante killings, but also women who were sentenced to death. So we know, for instance, that British military tribunals sentenced former concentration camp guards to death, and they were hung by the official British hangman immediately after the war. We also know that German legal systems did sentence women to death as well. So we do see these really extreme penalties be assigned to female defendants, but it was not a commonplace occurrence.
2: You mentioned earlier that men were in leadership positions. You know, they were the ones giving the orders to commit war crimes. So did women even have a choice when it came to following the orders of their male bosses? Wouldn't they be in danger if they resisted?
5: So this is the great question of what are the limits of women's agency and ability to make independent decisions during this era. What I found in my research is that it certainly varied based on the social position of the woman and her access to institutional power, right? So, for instance, if a woman came from an impoverished background, had been conscripted into military service and assigned to one of the camps, she didn't have that many options available to her in terms of serving or not serving as a concentration camp guard. What she did have control over was the level of violence that she used in executing those duties. So we know, for instance, that some concentration camp guards used violence willingly and excessively, and others did not. For other groups of women, there was a lot more leeway, let's say. So, for instance, I mentioned that single women were often encouraged to join the workforce. Many of these women served as nurses, and it was broadly accepted that if a woman married, for instance, she could drop out of the paid workforce and become a housewife. A housewife was considered a legitimate occupation. So young women who married, who became pregnant, had the option of quitting their jobs. Sick leave was available, paid sick leave. So women had different ways that they could escape their particular duties, for instance, by asking to be reassigned. And we see that in some of the cases that I examine, where nurses asked for transfers to different institutions, where women went on sick leave while others quit. And so for those who were determined to avoid, for instance, engaging in euthanasia, it was certainly possible. But they had to have that desire to resist these policies and the awareness that what they were doing was wrong.
2: And for the women who were being tried in court for their atrocity crimes, what was their main defense? What was it that they were, I don't know, victims of the Nazi war machine and that they were just following orders?
5: If I had to generalize across these kind of very different types of crime, I would say the main defense was that what they were doing was perfectly legal.
2: Mm.
5: And empirically, that is true because many of these crimes were legal under the Nazi penal code. The number two defense was that women were doing what their male superiors had commanded them to do. So nurses were administering lethal doses of phenobarbital because those were the doses prescribed by the doctors, right? Concentration camp guards were just executing the rules of the camp and following the SS leadership that ran the camp. And then I would say the third reason was that women didn't know what to do. They were placed in these morally ambiguous situations. Their husbands were away at the front

0: let this man into my home? That brings risks to her and her family, right? Does she close the door and pretend that conversation never happened? That too brings risks to her and her family. Or does she report him to the authorities, which technically is the legally obligated situation, right? So women were faced regularly with these very complex ethical, moral decisions, and they were judged for it after the war.
1: I know you've read through so many of these court cases involving these accused women. Did you ever feel sympathetic to some of them, that maybe some of the women who were convicted were taking too much of the blame for crimes committed, you know, by their male superiors?
0: I think I felt sympathetic for different reasons, right? Which is putting oneself in the situation where, say, you're 18 years old, and you've been in a concentration camp for 2-3 years, and you understand the brutality of that system. But you also understand that if you agree to serve as a guard, you will get more food. You will be able to give your family more food. Perhaps your chances of survival increase some infinitesimal amount. And having to make that decision, knowing that if you don't agree, that you will ultimately die. I think that, you know, if we really think about the complexities that some of these women had to grapple with, we can see them more as human beings and see them in this kind of full spectrum color that I hope we can. But I also have sympathy for women who, for instance, were accused of these crimes, were publicly shamed, in some instances were, you know, physically assaulted, but never got to tell their side of the story. They never got a day in court, because we see a lot of extrajudicial justice, right? Killings, but also beatings, forcible head shavings, women being stripped and in some instances tarred and feathered in public. And those women never got their day in court.
1: Aside from acknowledging the basic fact that women are also capable of doing bad things, why is it important to you to shine a light on the war crimes of Nazi-era women?
0: So I think it's no small thing to point out that women are also capable of doing bad things. I think that as a society, we downplay continuously women's agency, women's involvement in extremist groups, women's involvement in day-to-day crimes. And we sensationalize women's participation as if it's something extreme or extraordinary, when in fact it is terribly ordinary. So I do still think that's a point worth making. But I also think, you know, beyond the women do bad things, I think that the ways in which a perpetrator's gender affects their treatment by legal systems is worthy of study and important, because it leads to disparate outcomes, right? Men could not claim effectively that they had a hard time making decisions because their wife wasn't home, right? That does not carry the same weight as a woman arguing that she didn't know what to do without her husband to tell her, right? So these gender biases, these assumptions about women's decision-making capabilities, about women's resilience, about women's intellect, those are things that still influence legal decisions today. And so I hope that in kind of illustrating the way that these factors affected legal outcomes in the Nazi era, frankly, through to the present, because we are not entirely done with these cases and with the women of this era, that we'll have a better understanding of how future international prosecutions, future international criminal courts will deal with women defendants.
1: Well, Jessica, I've loved our conversation. Thanks for sharing your insight, and with good reason.
0: Thank you for having me.
1: Jessica Trisco-Darden is a political science professor at Virginia Commonwealth University and the author of The Accused, How Women Face Justice for Nazi-Era Crimes.

0: few years ago, Melissa Kravitz came across a truly rare find. It was a memoir written on onion paper from 1970 that had been stored in a closet for decades. And it told the life of a remarkable German woman who witnessed and resisted the Nazi rise to power. Melissa is a history professor and co-chair of women's, gender, and sexuality studies at Longwood University. She's also the editor of The Memoir of Ilse Seeger, Wife, Mother, Hostage, Nazi Resister. Melissa, Ilse Seeger married her husband, Gerhard, in 1928. How would you describe their relationship? Were they a good match?
1: So it's a pretty quick engagement. And between 1928 and 1930, I mean, they have a pretty sort of normal relationship, with the exception of that he is a journalist and he starts to express interest in running for office and runs for political office in September of 1930. An election that is very much colored by the Great Depression and unemployment in Germany at the time.
0: Yeah. What did it mean for him to be a German social democrat, you know, at that time?
1: To be a social democrat in the 1920s means that you're a party that's very much supporting parliamentary liberal democracy. You're consistently in opposition to the Communist Party that's building on the left, and to the Nazi Party that's building on the right. His party is very popular during the 1920s. The first president of the Weimar Republic is a social democrat. They are the largest party up until that 1930 election.
0: How dangerous was it to be a political opponent of the Nazi Party, you know, during their rise to power? And how did that danger reach Ilse because of the political actions of her husband?
1: In the late 1920s, early 1930s, political violence, again, is really being seen through these paramilitary organizations. So you just have a lot of fighting on the streets that's happening, or disruption of political rallies. One evening, she's in her home, and I think she describes them as like a rowdy crowd, kind of like a drunken group outside of her house. And they shot up into her window and, I mean, didn't hurt anyone, but her baby was asleep in the room. And this idea of, like, it affecting her home. So I think she starts to realize that things are very real. And she's exceptional in a way because of the fact that she's more attuned to this kind of political violence or to what's going on politically in Germany at the time than maybe your average German citizen.
0: Soon after Hitler was appointed Chancellor of Germany in 1933, Ilse's husband was arrested and sent to a concentration camp. What was the concentration camp like? Was it a precursor to the death camps?
1: I would say the concentration camp that he's sent to in June of 1933 is called Oranienburg. It eventually closes and becomes Sachsenhausen, which is a very well-known concentration camp that lasts until the end of the Third Reich. So the concentration camp that he's in very much lacks barbed wire, barracks, guard towers. The prisoners are wearing their own clothing. The concentration camp that he's in houses primarily social democrats and communists. It houses political opponents. So I'd say they're very different than the later death camps that aren't formed until 1941 and 42.
0: You say Ilse was actively engaged in the resistance as well. In what ways did she resist the Nazi regime?
1: So I would say one of the most important ways that she resists is civil discourse. This is sort of a simple thing. We think of this as maybe passive resistance, but she continuously meets with other members of her party. She recognizes that she's resisting and that she could get in trouble for this because of the fact that they constantly have out cards or some tea in case someone showed up unexpectedly to make it look as if it was just a social gathering. But often they were discussing things like the Reichstag fire or the Nazis coming to power. Another really important way that she resists is through economic resistance. April 1st, 1933, so just a few months after Hitler's appointed chancellor, he calls a boycott of all Jewish businesses and stores in Germany. This was to take place over one day. The attempt is to make Jews feel socially isolated and ostracized, so much so that they would want to leave Germany. And Ilse purposefully drops her child off at her friend's house and goes shopping at a Jewish-owned department store in Dessau for something that she doesn't need. A curtain rod she ends up buying. And one of the most important acts of resistance is on one of her visits to visit Gerhardt, she smuggles money into the camp for him.
0: Oh,
1: so
0: wow.
1: She actually smuggles money in between some pictures. And this money is partially what allows him to escape from the concentration camp.
0: Eventually, Ilse was taken into custody and held hostage with her infant daughter at another concentration camp. Why'd they come after her?
1: So Gerhardt was a pretty high-profile case of someone who had escaped. There's not a lot of people who escaped concentration camps in 1933. And Ilse and her daughter are brought to a newly established concentration camp in Dessau called Roslau, and they're held as hostages in an attempt to kind of goad Gerhardt back to Germany, the thought being that if they held them and told him about it, that he would come back to Germany. Meanwhile, he was in Prague publishing a book about his escape and about the regime that was translated into several languages. And she and her daughter are held in this concentration camp for 4 months while he publishes this book, goes on a speaking tour of it, and through a tour, part of his speaking tour that he was doing before members of parliament in England, he gets the attention of some members of parliament who help him get them out of Germany in May of 1934.
0: Right. Ilse and Gerhardt were soon reunited and lived out the rest of their days in different spots in Europe and eventually the U.S. You know, you study the Weimar Republic and the Nazi regime. How has Ilse's memoir impacted your view of this era, you know, especially the role of women resistors?
1: I think that she's given me a lot of hope. She wasn't properly school educated or isn't necessarily educated in politics, can still resist. So she does give me a lot of hope in that regard. It's also very scary to think about the fact that, and I think she would recognize this, that she had no idea that just because her husband was involved in politics in a different political party than the Nazis, that he would end up in a concentration camp, that she and her daughter would end up in concentration camps. I mean, the reason Gerhardt escapes is because of the fact that he says basically his only choice is to escape or to commit suicide. He talks about this in his own memoir. And she very much is fearing for her life once she's in Roslau. I mean, she has certain privileges when she's in there, but she recognizes that there's really not a lot of hope for her once she's in a camp, and there's not a lot of ability for her to move freely, connect with people freely, talk to people freely, that those basic rights that she had just a few years prior under democracy are gone.
0: Melissa Kravitz is a history professor and co-chair of Women's, Gender, and Sexuality Studies at Longwood University. She's also the editor of The Memoir of Ilse Seeger, Wife, Mother, Hostage, Nazi Resistor. With Good Reason is produced by Virginia Humanities, which acknowledges the Monica Nation, the original people of the land and waters of her home in Charlottesville, Virginia. Our production team is Sarah McConnell, Allison Quantz, and Lauren Francis. Special thanks to Jenny Taylor for booking assistance, and to Ben Dolly at Virginia Public Media for recording assistance. 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I'm Matt Dara. 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

This is the CCNS News Update, an overview of the latest nuclear safety issues brought to you every week by concerned citizens for nuclear safety. Here is this week's top headline. Join the Nagasaki commemoration on Sunday, August 9th, and the Fire on the Mountain billboard unveiling on Tuesday, August 11th. Did you know that the nuclear bomb the United States of America dropped on Nagasaki, Japan on August 9, 1945, was fabricated at Los Alamos National Laboratory? Or that the radioactive waste from that fabrication remains buried at LANL? This is a circle that needs to be closed by removing the waste to a place where it can do no harm. Dr. Ivana Nikolic-Hughes, the president of the Nuclear Age Peace Foundation, will speak on Sunday, August 9th, beginning at 10 a.m. on the Santa Fe Plaza to commemorate the lives lost in Nagasaki 81 years ago. Please join with the Veterans for Peace, Concerned Citizens for Nuclear Safety, Nuclear Watch New Mexico, the Santa Fe Raging Grannies, and others for an informal gathering to honor the Hiroshima and Nagasaki Hibakusha sing-alongs with the Santa Fe Raging Grannies of their creative songs for peace and against nukes and short speeches. Then at 10:45 a.m., you are invited to attend the 11 a.m. Mass at the Cathedral Basilica, where Father Ito of Japan will give a brief homily calling for the abolition of nuclear weapons. Father Ito currently serves as the parochial vicar or associate pastor of the Shrine of Our Lady of Guadalupe in Santa Fe, under the guidance of Pastor Reverend Daniel Dupree. On Tuesday, August 11th, at 11 a.m. Mountain Time, two new billboards with the message, One Fire Away, Radioactive Santa Fe, will be unveiled along Interstate 25 at the La Cienega exit, mile marker 272. Raise your voice to end the nuclear weapons cycle and join us at the billboard site at 2 Pablo Drive, Santa Fe. See the directions and map at www.burythebarrels.org. The Fire on the Mountain Coalition launched this effort because public safety demands that the Department of Energy, DOE, remove the Cold War-era nuclear weapons waste from the forest at LANL to the Waste Isolation Pilot Plant WIP. DOE has failed to prioritize the waste removal and allowed it to sit in fabric tents bordering the community of White Rock. The governor and the New Mexico Environment Department, NMED, are serious about resolving this threat by changing the WIP permit and allowing NMED to track DOE's progress to move the plutonium-contaminated waste. WIP and its contractors are fighting the common sense solution and have refused to participate in ongoing negotiations. This has been the CCNS News Update. For more information, please visit our website at nuclearactive.org.

0: the Daily Yonder and Public News Service, this is the news from rural America. A hunger relief organization's new report shows food insecurity touches every county, with rural and southern communities facing the biggest gaps. Feeding America's Melanie Hall says food scarcity can create a downward spiral.
1: People who are food insecure are more likely to get a chronic disease that puts a strain on our healthcare system. Kids that are food insecure, it is harder for them to perform well in school.
0: Nearly 13 million older adults reported food insecurity in 2024, and 8 out of 10 counties with the highest rates were rural. As fires rage across Oregon, the state is training responders to better support older adults in rural areas amid disasters. Julia Brown, with a nonprofit Age Plus, says they're teaching police, paramedics, and other responders how to be more age-aware during extreme weather events. She notes in most emergencies, officials rely on individuals to pack a go bag and plan an evacuation route, but not everyone can.
2: Older adults living independently may not have easy access to transportation, may be living with chronic illness or disability.
0: Laura Byerly, with an Oregon workforce program, says an important topic is talking to folks who don't want to evacuate.
3: When an older adult says, I'm not leaving and you can't make me, what are the opportunities we have there for a conversation? What is the legal requirement?
0: Research shows older adults outside of cities are disproportionately impacted by disasters. Whitesburg, Kentucky's devastating 2022 flood is being commemorated with a new downtown mosaic, illustrating how the community is rebuilding. Artist Lacey Hall is spearheading the effort as part of Letcher County's Growing Home event.
4: They wanted it to commemorate the flood, but also honor the people here, the grit, the strength.
0: Hale, in part, built the mural around fragments of broken treasures donated by community members.
5: A woman donated a box full of buttons and pendants and doodads of all sorts.
0: The bits of pottery and glass create the mosaic alongside Eastern Kentucky flora and fauna, like Joe Pye weed, black-eyed Susans, kingfishers, herons, and the dragonflies that call mountain streams home. The dog days of summer are here, and with them come one of nature's most awe-inspiring sights, the Perseid meteor showers. American Meteor Society contributor Robert Lunsford says visibility will vary by location and weather, but shooting stars will shine brightest just before dawn from August 12th through the 24th.
6: 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Have each family member face in a different direction and see who can see the most meteors.
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9: Your senior center. 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Go to your local senior center, pay it a visit, see what it's like, ask if you can help, ask if you can participate. Because really, the best way to know a senior center is to see inside it. They may look like a brick building. They may look like a name that sounds not appealing to you. But when you step inside, senior centers are a really unique, fun, happy place.

0: and welcome to Aging Matters, a program featuring aging-related topics of interest to older adults and their families. I'm Cheryl Bebersdorf, your host. Senior centers are an amazing asset to any community. They are a place where older adults can access a multitude of resources, stay socially engaged, and remain connected to the community. Today, my guest is Diane Stone, Associate Director of Community Partnerships and Network Activation at the National Council on Aging, also known as NCOA. She will talk about the role of senior centers in the community and the array of available programs and services these centers offer. She'll also discuss the benefits these dynamic community resources provide to older adults and their families. And finally, she'll talk about the senior center programs that won one of this year's NCOA Programs of Excellence Awards. So welcome, Diane, and thank you for joining me today.
1: Hi, Cheryl. Thanks so much for having me.
0: Well, Diane, before we get into the specifics about senior centers, let's talk a little bit about your organization, because I understand not only the work of NCOA is very comprehensive and extends across the whole United States, but there's also a lot of activities you're planning for next month, which is known as National Senior Center Month. Tell us more about that and what we need to know.
1: Absolutely. NCOA, or the National Council on Aging, has been around more than 75 years. We are the oldest national aging-related organization in the country, and we deliver resources, tools, best practices, and advocacy to help support every person in aging well with health and financial security. Those are our two main focuses. And we actually have a new strategic vision, a strategic mission, and that is to create the conditions where everybody can age well. We focus a lot on individual supports, but we're really looking at what are those systems and conditions that allow everybody to age well. And our vision is to create 100 million happier, healthier birthdays by the year 2040. So it is a big vision, but we have confidence that we're going to be able to meet it. And we rely on and work with this vast network of community-based organizations that implement things on the ground, that see the issues every day, that serve the people that provide the programs. So senior centers are a big part of that. There's 11,000 senior centers across the country, very local, very much in community, embedded in their neighborhoods. And every year we host National Senior Center Month, a time to celebrate and elevate senior centers, for them to be able to do it on their own in their community. We provide the tools, the resources that they need to host these celebrations. And this year, the theme for National Senior Center Month is Happier Birthdays Happen Here. And really, really driving in that local community organizations are where things happen. These local trusted community hubs are where people can go to get the support, to get the enrichment, to have the opportunities, and to do things in a fun environment. So that's what Senior Center Month is about, and that's really what senior centers are about.
0: You gave us a little bit of a hint about senior centers, but tell us more. I mentioned in our introduction the fact that senior centers are an important resource for older adults in the community, but is it a physical space? Is it affiliated with another organization? What do we need to know, and why is this such an important resource?
1: My answer to almost everything about senior centers starts with it depends, because each of those 10, 11,000 centers are unique. There's an adage, when you've seen one senior center, you've seen one senior center. And that's highly appropriate because they represent the communities that they're in. Right? So they look like the community, they have the people that are in that community in them, so they all reflect the community that they're in. They may be municipal operations, they may be private not-for-profits, they may be part of parks and recreation, parts of social services. What they are is deeply embedded in their community. The purpose, the why it's important in the community, is because we all need that kind of third place in our life, right? We all need that place that we can go to for whatever it is that's going to support us in aging well. So for some people, and senior centers were originally rooted in the idea of it's somewhere to go to get support services. So somewhere to go to get assistance with food or with accessing benefits. And all of those things are still really important. But when you look at the array of older adults, we're talking people, you know, 50, 55, up to over 100 years old, all socioeconomic status. What you need, what's going to support you in aging well, is not the same as what's going to support somebody else. And there is something for everybody at a senior center. So whether that's, you know, you want to go in and lift weights, or you want to go in and get access to SNAP program, senior center has something for you.
0: And are they located throughout the country, both in rural areas as well as urban areas? And if somebody's listening right now and go, I wonder if there's one in my area, what would be the best way to locate that senior center and learn more about them, learn about that senior center in their community?
1: Senior centers are generally a bricks and mortar kind of place, although we're seeing more, and this came out of the pandemic, we're seeing more virtual options for senior centers. So there are some senior centers that are entirely virtual, that exist entirely online. Most of the time, they're a physical location. And the best way to start identifying them, there's kind of two ways. One is to look at your municipality, to check with your town hall or your city hall, or look at the website for your city and look at what aging services they have and whether they have a senior center. You can also look at a website called eldercarelocator.gov, and it is a listing of all of the area agencies on aging in the country, and there's 600 and some odd. They cover every single part of the country. You can check in with them or look at their website and ask whether there's a senior center in your area. Chances are there's a senior center in your area. They really are local, they're neighborhood or community-based, and they exist in urban centers. They exist in rural. There's even some in kind of frontier areas. They may look different because transportation is a big problem, but there are senior centers in virtually every area of the country.
0: And when are they usually open? 7 days a week or only during the week or when?
1: So I would say, if you had asked me that 10 years ago, I would say they're open Monday to Friday, somewhere between 8 and 5. I think today they're likely to be open those hours, but also a growing number of centers would be open in the evening hours, you know, recognizing that older adults continue to work or have caregiving responsibilities in the daytime. They may be open on the weekend. So it really depends on the community and the resources the community has.
0: So let's look at who goes to senior centers, since there seems to be such a diverse array out there. Describe the types of older adults that are likely to use the senior center programs.
1: I think that the kind of core age of people going to senior centers has gotten younger as the years go by. One of the things to know about senior centers is there's no central structure for them and no central funding source. So as a result, there's not central data either. So there is kind of no centralized database of who's using senior centers. That's all unique to each one. But kind of on average, the people attending senior centers are probably like 70 to 80. I ran a center for 23 years. I think our oldest active participant was 103. Our youngest active participants were 40s, in their 40s, right? So it depends on what the center offers and kind of what you're looking for. Certainly what the 103-year-old participant did at the center was different than what a 65-year-old participant who had no mobility issues was doing at the center. But there was something for everybody there. In terms of other demographics, I think it's highly dependent on the community. Again, the center reflects the community. So if you're in an area that's predominantly, you know, Caucasian middle-income people, that's who's probably going to be at the center. If you're in a location where it's predominantly Latino population, that's who's going to be at the center. So it really reflects the community that it's in. Washington, D.C., because it has a diverse array of people, you'll find different centers there have different groups of people. There's one center, the Vita Senior Center, that is monolingually Hispanic. They're definitely a center that focuses on a specific demographic, right? And that's highly appropriate because it's reflecting and meeting the needs of that community.
0: And do you find that, say, you mentioned the Washington, D.C. area where there are so many different cultures, if there are people maybe who don't speak English, might there actually be someone, a staff member, who could help to communicate with the individuals?
1: Absolutely. I think you'll find in centers that have kind of a critical mass of people speaking a language that they will probably have staff there that speak that language as well. One of my favorite stories about this is from a center in Omaha, Nebraska, the Intercultural Senior Center. And they have probably like 35 different languages spoken at their center, and they would have probably 35 staff or volunteers speaking those languages. That's really their reason for being, is to support all of these different cultures that are coming in. So they do that through language, they do that through food, because the food interests are different. So I think you see that on a different scale across the country.
0: I had mentioned again during the introduction about the benefits, but expand on that. What about the physical benefits, mental, social?
1: There's very little research actually done into this, but the little that has been done definitely shows that people who attend a senior center have positive outcomes. They have a higher rating of happiness. They're more physically active. They have better nutrition. So, on all of these elements, there's definitely impact. I think what you also see, and we know so much more now about social engagement, and I don't like to talk so much about loneliness because loneliness happens everywhere, but we know that being socially engaged is something that helps with loneliness. And that is really the core of what a senior center always has been. They've been around for more than 80 years, is it happens in a social environment. So people can go in, they see other people, they can participate in an activity and so on. So that's kind of overarching everything. Beyond that, one of the things that we saw an increase in when people came back after the pandemic was exercise and fitness. So senior centers have a strong focus on healthy aging, and it is a place where you can go and maybe join a Zumba class or yoga class or Pilates, as well as maybe a chair yoga exercise. So really kind of that array of meeting people where they are, fitness activities, could be a dance class. And I think I've mentioned to you before, one of my most interesting finds at a senior center was in Milwaukee, I believe, and it was a senior twerking class because it fit in the community and it's really good exercise. I don't know if you've ever twerked, but it's very physical and very much exercise. So I think there's that healthy for physical movement and healthy aging. There's also things like creative arts. We know more now about the impact of creative arts. It's evidence-based that says that engaging in creative arts has health benefits. So that's something senior centers are doing as well. And whether that's kind of the arts and crafts, or whether it's oil painting classes, or theater, or choral groups, I think that's something you might find. Things that engage your mind. So that could be book clubs, it could be lectures, it could be any manner of things, learning a new language. And not to say all senior centers offer all of these things, but these are the kinds of things that you might find at a senior center. There's also kind of the recreation, right? The playing games. I think senior centers kind of have this reputation as being glorified bingo halls. A lot of them still play bingo if people are interested in it. But there's also, you know, there's mahjong, there's, I'm trying to think of some of the other games. I am not a card player, so I never remember the names of card games,
0: Canasta.
1: but Canasta is a game. Yep. Setback was a big one in the center that I ran. So there's those opportunities too for kind of the more traditional recreation programs. The other thing that's available at senior centers is as you age, sometimes you need some supports and accessing the benefits that you've earned and the supports that are available. So a lot of senior centers would either provide that benefits access, so helping people to apply for things like SNAP or the Medicare subsidy programs, or they would connect them, right? They'd provide that information and referral to where somebody could get access to those benefits.
0: As long as we're talking about the vast array of programs and services that are provided there, is there a periodic evaluation of the success of these programs? What is that process?
1: Some centers have sophisticated evaluation processes. Some have open doors, right? And I think it's a range between there. Senior centers have always kind of been nothing about us without us and really offering the things that people want, right? We know that there's things that are evidence-based. These are the things that are good for you. But we also know that it's more important to offer the things that you're going to do. So I think a lot of the program ideas are participant-driven. And some centers would do, you know, an annual survey. They would do a per-program evaluation, satisfaction surveys. I know one of the best evaluation tools I had was people coming and complaining or me going in and seeing people excited, right? Those are the differences. Attendance is a big one. So I think senior centers are very responsive to what participants want and what they don't want.
0: And is there eligibility requirements? Obviously, you talked about the age range from 40 to 103, but is there something in terms of the income level or geographic boundaries or maybe even cognitive status in terms of whether people could really participate? Talk a little bit more about that. And if so, is there an application process that then people need to go through? How does that work?
1: Every center would be a little bit different. And I would say I've never heard of a senior center having an upper age limit for when you can attend. I think some of them have lower age limits. You know, it might be 55, it might be 50, it might be 60, which is the age that you're eligible for things like federally funded meals, or it could be 65. I think the tendency, though, is if an age limit is set, it's set a little bit younger, so 60, 55. I think that a lot of centers are not being as restrictive with age. And, you know, the programs are geared towards an age group. If that's what you're interested in, some centers will say, yep, come on in, we don't card at the door. In terms of income eligibility, I can't think of any centers that have kind of a income eligibility that you have to be under a certain income or really over a certain income. I think some of the programs have eligibility, age eligibility, for example, the senior nutrition program, which a lot of senior centers, the lunch program is funded there. There is an age requirement. You have to be 60 or older. So there might be some program-related age restrictions. In order to access programs, benefit programs, there's probably income restrictions. But some centers have a membership fee. It's usually quite modest. And for people that can't afford it, there's usually some kind of sliding scale or scholarship program. There's a few centers that have a definite requirement for membership that you'd need to pay a membership, similar to like a YMCA might have. Those do exist. In terms of how you start participating at a program, some of them would have formal application processes where you need to fill out an application. We recommend that because it's important to know who's there and who you're serving. Some of them are just walk-in, right? You can walk in and participate in something. So again, reflects the community, reflects how it's funded and so on. Best option is to contact your local center and say, hey, how do I join? Or to just go and visit and find that information out, because you kind of know whether a place is for you or not when you walk in the door, right? You know that when you walk in a restaurant, you can say, yeah, I'm comfortable here, or no, this isn't really me. And I think senior centers can be the same way.
0: And are there geographic boundaries? I mean, especially in urban areas, I'm just sort of wondering what the catchment area is.
1: Yep. So some places would have definite geographic barriers. And I think a lot of times you find that when it's municipally funded, so where we're serving our community with our tax dollars, they may have kind of an out-of-towner eligibility that people can join. But a lot of the urban centers where there's many centers, I think like in New York City, for example, there's 300 senior centers. You can go to different ones. They're very much neighborhood-based. And you will find people who will follow a program or follow, you know, where lunch is good today, that might go to different places. So for the most part, people go to the senior center that's in their neighborhood or within a few miles of where they live.
0: And then the final aspect, I just wanted to be sure that listeners understood, is cognitive status. If this is not the place for, maybe they should be going to a memory care center or something where it's a little more structured. Is that part of the evaluation in terms of having people come to senior centers, or how does that handled?
1: So some centers would have like maybe a social adult day center where people that were having some cognitive issues could participate in those programs. But a lot of centers don't have that capacity. And really, in order to participate at a center, you'd need to be able to participate independently, right? So senior centers are not care facilities. They're not providing any personal needs assistance. And that would include any kind of navigation or assistance in participating. One of the things you do find is that cognitive issues develop, and people go to their senior centers for years and decades, right? So cognitive issues may develop over time. So there may be kind of that transition area where somebody can continue to participate, where maybe they've got friends, you know, that and people that they have made friends with at the center who support them, but there may come a time where they need to transition to more of an adult day center where they're still getting social engagement, but have more support so they can succeed at wherever they're going.
0: And I would assume then that, say, somebody is coming, say, with a wheelchair or some other kind of durable medical equipment, would the senior center then make that accommodation to make sure that those folks who are using those particular aids or equipment or whatever, they can be accommodated?
1: Yeah, I think, as you know, just a matter of good practice, but also a matter of law, because senior centers are subject to the Americans with Disabilities Act. So they would need to provide those accommodations, you know, that are the rights given under the ADA.
0: You talked about the fees, that some may charge fees. But as far as you know, Medicare or other insurance does not cover the fees for senior centers. Is that correct?
1: That is correct, yeah. There may be some programs at a senior center that have coverage. For example, the Silver Sneakers program. It's an exercise program that some insurance companies offer as a benefit, right? So you would be able to participate in those at no cost, and the senior center would get reimbursed. But for the most part, senior center programs and services are not covered by Medicare or Medicaid.
0: One other aspect that comes to mind is that some older adults don't drive anymore. So what's the situation in terms of transportation? Do senior centers provide transportation for those who can't or no longer drive? And if so, is there an extra fee for that? How does that work?
1: Yeah. So I think transportation is one of the biggest problems that we have as we age. You know, if you never drove or if you're deciding that it's time to not drive anymore, what you replace that with is a challenge. And that includes like being able to get to the senior center or being able to get to your essential services in the community. A lot of senior centers provide transportation, and that may look different. It may look like a transit system. It may look like, you know, one bus that goes out and picks people up or a van that picks people up. So it really is community specific. But I think that's one of the best services that a senior center can provide, is that access to the community. You know, when we think about social isolation, transportation is a big driver of that. And if a senior center can at least get the person into the center, it's going to really help address that social engagement issue. I think some places, like in cities where there is public transit, people can use the public transit, and it may be support in funding that. There's also transportation training that can be offered, where somebody who maybe didn't use public transit can get some training and assistance in learning how to use it. I think that we've seen kind of a growth in things like rideshare, where people can learn to access rideshare, so they can be able to get to where they need in the community as well. But I think transportation will probably remain one of our most significant issues. It's a difficult problem because it's very individual.
0: And are there volunteers that senior centers have in terms of, especially I'm thinking in rural areas where there isn't public transportation, that they go pick the folks up?
1: Yeah, so there may be volunteers. There may be kind of formalized volunteer programs. Challenges with that, of course, are liability and insurance issues. We do see that strong network. And that's one of the beautiful things that happens at a senior center is, you know, you don't just come in and go out. Some people may, but you develop relationships there. And, you know, I remember learning about at the center I ran where somebody didn't show up and their entire little network of people that just sat around and had coffee in the morning rallied around them. There was a health issue and they just set up all the support that the person needed. So I think that's one of the things that happens is the person sitting next to you who does drive, right, is willing to pick you up and give you a ride. So I think there's a lot of informal transportation offered, but I think communities, you know, figure out a way to get things done. And in some of the rural areas, it will be developing those volunteer programs.
0: In the studies or assessments that NCOA has done of senior centers, has there been any sense of, like, on average, how often older adults visit senior centers each week, how long they stay? Any statistics about that?
1: Yeah. So we don't have broad statistics, but a study that was done showed that the typical was attending 3 times a week. And I think it showed that getting those benefits were attending 3 times a week. So, you know, there's nothing wrong with it's great to go in once a week. Maybe it's for a specific program, but the more often you go, the better benefit you get.
0: Okay. Well, you talked a little bit about the selection of programs and service offerings and how that's done. I didn't know if you wanted to expand on that. And maybe you could even give us sort of because it sounds like you've been in this business a long time here, how that's evolved from maybe traditional bingo into some of the other things, activities and programs and services. What has been the evolution and maybe even a little bit of the future?
1: I love talking about this, and I think I've probably talked to you before at length about this. People nerd out about different things. I nerd out about senior centers. So when you look at the evolution of senior centers, you can follow the generations, and not everybody experienced generations the same, but kind of in this broad view, senior centers were created 80 plus years ago by the greatest generation for the greatest generation. And you think about what was happening in the world at that time and what their experiences were. They did, you know, it was before TV, it was before the internet. They did potluck dinners. They did sing-alongs. They did, you know, playing cards and playing bingo, those kind of low-tech things because there was no tech. So, you know, everybody pitched in and it wasn't, you know, it was a volunteer effort all around. So you move forward the next generation. Silent generation kind of just put rules around everything that their parents did. So that gave rise to things like congregate meals and entitlement programs and so on. You move forward to the boomers. Boomers changed everything everybody did ever. So I think you saw the evolution of programs there from less of the group activities to more of the selection of activities I want to do. So it used to be, and I have worked in the field for 25 years, when I started, it was you'd do an activity and everybody would do the activity, or you'd like people would come for the whole day and do whatever was happening that day. Boomers were more, I'm going to pick and choose what I want to do, and I want to do this exercise class and I want to do this recreation program. So that's how the evolution of the senior center went. I think we started to see more things like I want programs that have impact. So gave rise to evidence-based programs where it's, I am willing to invest in exercise, but I need to know that it has an outcome. I need to know that, you know, versus, sure, we'll all do calisthenics, you know. So I think it evolves from there. And you've seen that in terms of, I use coffee as an example, right? Greatest generation was, we had that 100 cup coffee perk. Remember the big metal ones that pumped out the donated, you know, coffee grounds into a styrofoam cup. Silent generation, I think same thing, but you probably had to pay for that cup because value was important there. Boomers, they're going to use a paper cup because it's more eco-friendly, and they probably want a higher quality cup of coffee. We're now moving into Gen X. Is eligible for participation in the Older Americans Act. They've started turning 60. And, you know, it's give me the double latte, chai, matcha, whatever it is, right? Willing to pay a little bit more for that kind of higher level experience. So I think we're starting to see Gen X starting to influence it. One of the other things that I noticed the other day is, so we used to do dances. We would have dance parties. And it would be kind of that big band era music that we would be playing, right? Or formal waltzes and things like that. And now when you go into a senior center, it's more likely to be, you know, Beach Boys hip hop, not hip hop, Beach Boys music, you know, kind of that different era of music, because that's what that group grew up listening to. So, you know, we're going to move into eventually senior centers are going to have house music, electronic dance music, and, you know, rap and hip hop and all of those things. And that'll be appropriate for that generation. So I think that's the evolution that you see, is the same, you know, it parallels the generations.
0: There seems to be much more emphasis now on health and fitness and wellness programs. Is that kind of a common service or program that's almost available in every senior center? Is that what you're seeing?
1: Yeah, I would say pretty much all senior centers, and of course, I haven't been to all of them, just to a lot of them, would offer some kind of health and movement opportunities for people. And I think they've been doing that for a long time, some more than others. But I think it is, again, one of the things that we saw post-pandemic is, prior to the pandemic, I think there was an emphasis on social programs, on things like the, you know, noonday meal and things like that. Those still exist too, but there was a stronger emphasis. And when people first started coming back from the pandemic, they were looking for fitness. They were looking for wellness. So I think that kind of pushed maybe a little bit faster. It accelerated the growth of those programs because that's what people were looking for. So definitely, I think there's been growth there.
0: Well, and you mentioned about games and this kind of activity. We talked about whether it's bingo or canasta or bridge or whatever. But I'm hearing you say that there are more like fine arts or music and even book groups and even invited speakers. Is this something, again, that people have been asking for or want to see or hear at least at the senior centers?
1: So I think, you know, they've always been around, like arts and crafts programs have always been around. Singing groups, I think, have been around. But I think, again, as there's more evidence now that shows that engaging in creative arts has a positive health outcome. So I think as those things kind of grow, the interest grows as well. So I can't speak uniformly across the board of the growth in arts programs, but I think it's there. You know, we see senior centers that will have art shows where participants have created art that they're now showing in a mini gallery. I'll talk a little bit about some of the programs of excellence, that how they've started to integrate arts into what they're doing. So I think there is that growth. Again, a lot of it's participant driven. So if people are coming in saying, I would like, you know, do you have any music programs, or do you have any, you know, can I learn to play an instrument? Ukulele playing became a big thing in senior centers for a while. I'm not sure if it still is, but because it's a relatively easy to learn instrument that doesn't cost a lot of money. So I think it had, you know, that low barrier of entry. But yeah, I know a few ukulele aficionados now, but a lot of it's participant driven. The other thing that drives some of the programs are instructors. So if you can get an instructor for something, it's easier to do the program. So when you have somebody who comes into a senior center who says, you know, I would like to teach, chances are you're going to be able to get a program.
0: And what about activities outside of the center? Are there local tours that people can travel to, maybe even regionally? Is that a big draw for senior centers?
1: Absolutely. Trips and travel can be a big draw. And the array, like you said, it could be to a local museum or, you know, a regional kind of event. It could be an international trip. Not every center does that, but some centers will do, you know, European tours and do it as a group trip. So I think those are pretty popular at senior centers where you have a population that can afford them. And I think that scales. The, you know, international trips are generally not places where people could never afford to do that. They wouldn't put the effort into sponsoring that. But a lot of times senior centers will work with travel companies that kind of do all the arrangements, and they will host the trip. The center will host the trip. It could be that they're doing it informally using their own vehicles and, you know, taking people. A lot of places will have like an out to lunch group, where they'll make arrangements at a restaurant for a group of people to go. So, yeah, I think absolutely that's a big draw for centers. It's also a bit of a fundraiser, because generally when you work with the tour company, the center earns some commission on it.
0: Well, and speaking of food, I just wanted to get back to those centers that offer meal and nutrition programs. How are dietary needs addressed, since there can be an array of needs amongst the older adult population who take advantage of these programs? What do we need to know there?
1: We need to know that it's a challenge and you may not find your dietary requirements met at a senior center. And a large part of that is that it's really expensive to provide meals, that some of them are funded by the federal government, that the senior nutrition program has the poorly marketed name of the congregate meal that is available to anybody over the age of 60 to come in and have this meal. And it is incredibly underfunded. So it's really challenging to provide a diverse menu when, you know, you really have to rely on that mass production of food. So some centers find a way around it. There's centers that do not participate in that program. That program also has some pretty strict menu requirements. But centers that kind of do their own meal may have more flexibility. They may be able to offer, you know, a vegan alternative. They may be able to identify gluten-free. I think we're generally serving kind of low sodium food and addressing some of those really common dietary concerns as the norm. But I think, you know,

0: inside the senior center?
1: Volunteers are the lifeblood of a senior center. So every senior center has opportunities for volunteers within the center. And in terms of opportunities outside the center, I think some centers would have some kind of employment program or even do volunteer management in that way where they could find opportunities. Volunteer management is a skill set and a job all in itself. So I think a lot of centers don't have the resources to devote to that. But I think you will find it. And for anything a senior center doesn't provide, a lot of times their role is in curating things. So they would be able to provide information and referral to where you might go to get volunteer opportunities. So if there's another volunteer center in the area, or if they have that list of, you know, you might want to check the library, this daycare, so they may be able to identify other places in the community that you can approach. We do know that more older adults are working by choice and by need. There's a lot of older adults that can't afford to not work. So that's a growing issue, is how to support employment. There's a national program called CSEP, Senior Community Service Employment Program, that is, unfortunately, its funding is always very tenuous. But the role of the CSEP program, and it's available everywhere, is to provide kind of subsidized employment for older adults with lower incomes and to provide the job skills training for them to enter or stay in or re-enter the workforce.
0: And is that something that's growing in popularity? Of course, oftentimes you hear that employers think, well, if someone hits a certain age, they no longer have the skills or the knowledge to work in an organization. Or is it beginning to change that maybe there's a greater recognition that older adults might be good employees and worth coming and doing a little bit of recruitment at senior centers?
1: Yeah. So I think I can't speak from a data perspective on that. I think I have colleagues who could. But, you know, generally, I think the whole attitude towards older adult workers, there's an effort to change that. And I think a lot of that's going to be driven again by boomers, by that generation that's changing all of the norms. But I think there's a reality that people are working longer and do have the skill set to work in different fields, right? So one of the things that we know is you need to have some digital literacy in order to work in a lot of jobs today. So there's that effort in building people's digital literacy skills. We have a program right now we're doing with IBM to access their skills build learning platform, where you can build pretty strong digital literacy skills. So I think, you know, looking at that, one, yes, we know older adult workers have incredible value. Two, how do we support their skills and skill building so that they fit in the workplaces they want to be in?
0: We've been talking about benefit programs. Are senior centers often providing counseling sessions about Medicare, when to start it, or Social Security and other public benefits if they are in fact entitled?
1: Most senior centers would provide something like that, either directly or through information and referral. There's a great program across the country called SHIP. It's in every state, it's in every area, and they provide that health insurance counseling. So if you're getting ready to get on Medicare, or you know, you're coming up to 65, great place to make a call and to say, tell me a bit more about my Medicare. And they also do help with, you know, open enrollment for Medicare, with accessing some of the Medicare savings programs. One of the programs that NCOA manages is about the Medicare savings programs. So that will assist you with paying your premium for Medicare Part B and subsidize some of that stuff. And we run a program with benefit enrollment centers that are specifically geared towards providing access and enrollment in benefits. So we have grantees that are doing this, that we're supporting them with technical assistance. We also have a great tool called benefitscheckup.org that will show you, not only give you information, it takes you through a screening, but also can connect you with local partners in the community that provide that kind of service.
0: Wouldn't that also include Medicaid, and that would vary from state to state?
1: Yeah, it can include Medicaid. So we mostly focus on the national programs because Medicaid can vary, but certainly they do provide Medicaid counseling and Medicaid assistance. They may help with

0: Medicaid applications or with recertifications, also with the SNAP program and accessing other benefits that might be available.
1: To that point, I just wanted to have listeners know that benefits checkup program, that could be something that you could learn more about, or listeners could learn more about, on the NCOA website. Am I correct?
0: Yep, ncoa.org. Benefits checkup, you can go directly, benefitscheckup.org. It's exactly how it sounds, spelled exactly how it sounds, and you can go directly to that and do a self-guided screening.
1: Well, and Aging Matters featured a program about benefits checkup a couple months ago, so we could also look on the Aging Matters website. A question that comes to mind is senior centers, as you said, have folks anywhere from 40 to 100. How do they function as part of emergency response activities? Someone could suddenly have a medical emergency. What happens then? Are the staff members trained to react to that? What is that process?
0: So I think it is not uncommon at all, given the demographics, for there to be, and given just it's a public place with people in it, for there to be health emergencies. Falls, as much as they're preventable, still happen. So staff will usually be trained in first aid or CPR, or have policies or practices, standard operating procedures, for when something happens. You know, that again could be having, we had a procedure where, you know, one person would be in charge standard first aid response. There was somebody who would be directed to go out to the street to direct an ambulance where to go, you know, the record keeping that goes along with it. So I think most places would have a process for that. And typically, you know, the local emergency response services would have some familiarity with the senior center as a core place in the community. So it's something that does happen and that you need to be prepared for.
1: Well, I do want to make sure that we spend some time on the NCOA Programs of Excellence Awards. So tell us more about that program and the categories where senior centers can compete.
0: Absolutely. So this is one of my favorite programs because there's such a rich diversity of things that happen out in the community at senior centers. This is where we get to see some of that and some of the uniqueness that happens. So every year we do a call for submissions where senior centers can submit a program that they've done. There's an online application for it that they're excited about, that they think maybe is innovative, that they think other people may be able to replicate in the community. So we invite them to submit their own programs. And we then do a process where we, after we've collected them, we have a peer review process where we have other senior center leaders review the applications and make recommendations for which ones they thought were best, you know, according to a rubric we give them. But it's really, you know, did they bring in a new audience? Is it something innovative? Is it something we think will grow the field and elevate senior centers? We do have categories that they fall under, and we modify those every now and then, but they're really focused on visibility and communications. So programs that have helped to improve the image of senior centers. Senior centers are woefully misunderstood and have an image problem, right? People see them as, everybody will say, I'm not old enough to go to a senior center. So one, what you know, age doesn't have much to do with it. And two, what do you think a senior center is that you would say that? So visibility and communications is one. Social and supportive services, because we know that's a strong role for senior centers. Health, wellness, and nutrition. So those programs and activities that support well-being. Cross-generational connections, because we know multi-generational activity is really important for everybody. That's part of creating conditions for aging well, is to have multi-generational engagement. Social connection and engagement, that is critical. That's absolutely at the core of everything we do. Resource development and sustainability, because we know centers are underfunded. Have you come up with novel ways to build new resources or to make your center more sustainable? Governance, operations, innovative management. So these are, you know, organizations that have to be managed. So have you found successful ways to do that? Part of that is really includes staffing. Have you found a way to do staff development? Advocacy and policy, and modernizing senior centers innovation awards. So that's kind of a catch-all award. So yeah, we ask for submissions every year in that and get some really interesting programs that are submitted.
1: So what I was counting as you were stating the various categories, I think I heard 10 different categories. Am I correct?
0: I think there's 9. And actually this year we awarded 7 categories because not every category had enough submissions because we're adding new categories in.
1: Wow. Well, that's, yeah. So my first question in that regard then, how many apply for these various awards? And then my second, who were the winners?
0: Yep. So I should have anticipated that question and gone back to look. There was a couple of hundred. I don't know exactly how many that there were. It gets a fairly good response. We're always trying to build that response, though. So, you know, if you have any listeners that can have a connection to a senior center, tell them to look in January for the programs of excellence. But we awarded programs in every category, 2 in one of them. And, you know, they range to a lot of things. One of them that I liked on visibility and communications was a program out of Westlake Community Services, Bloom, Brush, and Bravo. And what they did is they were trying to appeal for people to come in who maybe didn't join. So rather than attracting people to a specific program, they filled their senior center cafe and their atrium area with rotating art, with live piano music. They had Trader Joe's, I believe, donated flowers, and they had different flower arrangements, and created this kind of welcoming, no pressure space where people could naturally come and linger. So if you were not a person who's a joiner, you could just come there and sit there and enjoy the atmosphere. It was just that comfortable option for people. It increased their cafe business, beautified their senior center. So again, that's an approach that might not seem earth-shattering, but it was innovative, and they saw an issue, and this was their approach to it, and it was very successful, creating that opportunity at the entrance of the center that was not so program-driven. Another one was Be Like Bacon. So they realized that Kevin Bacon was 67 years old. So he's eligible for Medicare. He's similar to them. So they had all programs that revolved around Kevin Bacon. They didn't do the 6 degrees of separation from him, but they had a large cutout of him that people would get their picture with. You know, it was a novelty. They had older adults ranging from, I can't remember the ages, but it was like from 50 to 100. At an event, come in and talk about their life and talk about what aging well was to them. And they called those bacon bits. So I think it was just kind of that clever marketing and visibility tool that they used. Health, wellness, and nutrition. One of the ones that I think was the top award in this was called Grown Folks Talk. And it was a sex education for older adults program. It was really successful in making it more comfortable for older adults to talk about sexuality and to talk about sexual health. And it really opened the door to kind of going into an area that still is taboo, but that's an incredibly important health issue. So it's worked very well. The meaningful impact was that increased confidence and comfort, strengthened their reach by drawing in older adults who had not previously come to the program, because that sounds like a more modern thing to come to a sexual health program, except calling it Grown Folks Talk, I think, was brilliant. And they had a partnership with their public health department to do it. So another one that I really liked was Let's Have a Field Day. So, I mean, we all enjoyed participating in Field Day when we were kids, right? And why did we stop doing that? Why did we stop some of the play that we enjoyed that we'd still enjoy? I'm actually going to, friends are hosting a field day later in August, and I'm going to it because it sounds like a lot of fun. So they held a field day where people could go out and participate in different activities, and it was really well enjoyed. One of the cross-generational programs coming out of New Hampshire was called Active Living Program. And what they did is they found community hubs where they could do programs for all generations. This was something that would work in a rural area where they co-located or partnered intentionally older adults and younger children programming. So they were able to preserve that senior-specific programming and then have those structured intergenerational opportunities. But part of why it succeeded is because they did it in these local recognized community hubs. Let me see what else. Social and support services. One of the programs was called Safe and Sound, and that came out of Ohio. You talked about emergency planning. This was really about teaching older adults to do their own emergency planning. So it talked about, you know, the things that they should have in place, the being prepared for personal emergencies and for community disasters. And I think a lot of places have done kind of programs like this, especially, you know, when we have a when we have an emergency, we plan for the emergency afterwards because we realized we weren't planned for the emergency. But it doesn't end with kind of that education part of it. They get a structured workbook. They get access to a resource system. It helps to reduce anxiety. It helps to have that kind of on-hand toolbook with your critical documents and so on. And it also strengthened community connections because they brought in police and fire senior services professionals. So they got to see what the response system from a community level is as well. What else do we have? One center did, we talked about cognitive issues, they did a dementia-friendly film series where they showed a series of movies. And there's some that are out there, Still Alice, Women in Dementia, Little Empty Boxes, The Notebook. There's movies out there that deal with dementia. And they use that to spark discussion. They did have people with early cognitive decline in there. They had family members, they had caregivers. And it was really an approachable way to explore that topic that touches absolutely all of us. So they had a panel after each movie and were able to kind of build that forum for discussion.
1: So Diane, one of the things I was going to ask you is how were these winners recognized? And if listeners are hearing about these programs, either because they are an older adult or they might have some affiliation with a senior center, is there some way that folks could get in touch with these individual centers? So it's kind of two questions. How were they recognized and how could people, the center, that find out how they got this program started?
0: So we do have a clearinghouse. It's our Programs of Excellence clearinghouse. And the website, I can tell you, is longer than people will listen to. But if you go on ncoa.org and look for Programs of Excellence clearinghouse, it'll bring it up for you. And you can see all of the programs for the last couple of years. Each one will identify the center where it was, and so you can find that center. I don't think we provide direct contact information in there, but usually you can, you know, Google or just contact them. How they're honored, how they're recognized is we do a general press release with all of the winners. We post them on our website. We recognize them at our annual conference, Age Plus Action. Each one of them is sent a certificate. And we also give them a template for a local press release. So we encourage them to, you know, use that on their own to raise visibility for their center. So it's not a monetary award. I think we used to have a small monetary award, but it's really about that national recognition and using that recognition locally.
1: Well, we are just about out of time now, so I just wanted to ask you again, any particular, you mentioned already the resource, but if you wanted to mention any other resources that listeners should know about in connection with senior centers, and then any final comments?
0: Yep. So I think, you know, ncoa.org is a good resource for senior centers, but also for aging well and for finding other resources. But the final thought that I would have is go to your senior center. Go in, whether you are looking for something to participate in, to volunteer at, or you're just curious, go to your local senior center, pay it a visit, see what it's like, ask if you can help, ask if you can participate. Because really, the best way to know a senior center is to see inside it. They may look like a brick building. They may look like a name that sounds not appealing to you. But when you step inside, senior centers are a really unique, fun, happy place.
1: I want to thank Diane Stone, Associate Director of Community Partnerships and Network Activation at NCOA, for joining me today.
0: Thanks a lot, Cheryl.
1: 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And remember, age is just a number, not a label. I'll be back again with you next week.

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1: Hi, this is Kendall Boyson, professional life and recovery coach, and you're listening to Encouragementology, the practice of instilling hope. Hi there. Thanks for joining me. On this show, we're exploring when the ripple returns, what the starfish story never told us, and why the small acts of kindness often matter more than we'll ever know. Have you ever wondered if something you did for another person actually made a difference? Maybe you offered a kind word, sent an encouraging text, held someone's hand through a difficult season, or simply showed up when it mattered. You never expected applause, and honestly, you never expected to hear another word about it. Life just keeps moving. Then one day, completely out of the blue, someone tells you that what you did changed something for them. Maybe it changed their day. Maybe it changed the direction they were headed. Maybe it changed far more than you ever imagined. Those moments have a way of stopping us in our tracks. Most of us spend our lives wondering if we're making any difference at all. We look around at enormous problems, endless needs, and hurting people, and it's easy to feel like whatever we have to offer is too small to matter. We begin believing that unless we can fix the whole problem, our little contribution doesn't count for much. It's an easy trap to fall into because we're surrounded by stories about big achievements, massive movements, and overnight success. Rarely do we hear stories about the quiet person who simply made one life a little lighter. But what if that's where real influence has been hiding all along? A few days ago, I opened an email that reminded me why Encouragementology exists. A woman wrote to tell me that she'd been struggling for months. On her drive into town, she prayed that she'd hear something that spoke to her heart. She turned on her local community radio station, and one of my episodes happened to be playing. She shared how that message met her exactly where she was, helping her quit the guilt and self-criticism she'd been carrying and reminding her of truths she'd forgotten. As I read her words, I was thinking, wow, look what I did. I was thinking, thank you for telling me, because until that moment, I had no idea that ripple even existed. That email didn't become the reason I create this podcast. I'd already decided that years ago. It didn't validate my worth or suddenly make the work meaningful. The work was already meaningful because helping one person has always been enough. What the email gave me was something different. It gave me the privilege of seeing a ripple that had been invisible. And that changed me. Not because I got something back, but because it reminded me that so much of the good we do continues long after we've walked away. I think we often underestimate the power of encouragement because we rarely get to witness its destination. Most acts of kindness disappear from our view the moment we offer them. We don't know what happened after the conversation ended. We don't know if the smile changed someone's day, if the invitation kept someone from feeling alone, or if the words we almost didn't say became exactly what another person needed to hear. Maybe that's why so many people stop trying. Not because they don't care, because they can't see the impact. Today, I want to tell a story that's been shared for decades. It's called the Starfish Story. Many of you have probably heard it before, but I think there's another chapter that rarely gets told. A chapter about what happens when every once in a while, one of those ripples finds their way back to us. Not so we'll seek recognition or give in order to receive, but so we'll remember that no act of kindness is ever small as it seems. Sometimes the greatest gift isn't knowing that you changed the world. Sometimes it's discovering that you helped change one person's world and realizing that was enough all along. One of the things I've noticed about people, including myself, is that we have a tendency to underestimate what we can contribute. We look at a problem and almost without realizing it, our brains begin to do the math. If there are thousands of people hurting, what difference can I possibly make? If there are millions of dollars needed, what good is my $20? If loneliness is everywhere, what difference does one conversation make? Before long, we convince ourselves that because we can't do everything, we shouldn't do anything. It's an interesting way of thinking because we rarely apply it anywhere else in our life. If your house needed cleaning, you wouldn't refuse to wash one dish because you couldn't clean the entire kitchen. If your doctor told you that walking for 15 minutes a day would improve your health, you wouldn't say, well, if I can't run a marathon, why bother? Yet somehow, when it comes to making a difference, we let perfection become the enemy of participation. I wonder if that's because we tend to measure success by scale instead of significance. We've been taught to celebrate the big numbers, thousands of followers, millions of views, record-breaking fundraising campaigns, huge volunteer efforts. Those things are wonderful, but they've quietly changed the way we evaluate our own lives. We begin believing that unless our contribution is visible, measurable, or impressive, it doesn't count. But that's not how life actually works. Most of the people who have changed your life probably didn't know they were doing it. Think about that for a minute. Maybe it was a teacher who believed in you before you believed in yourself. Maybe it was a coach who wouldn't let you quit. Maybe it was a neighbor who checked in after you lost someone you loved. Maybe it was a stranger who offered simple kindness on a day when you were hanging by a thread. I doubt any of those people woke up that morning thinking, "Today, I'm going to change someone's life." They were simply present. They noticed. They acted. And because they did, you're still carrying a piece of them today. I think we've unintentionally created a culture where awareness has become a substitute for action. We know about more needs than any generation before us. We can see disasters unfold in real time. We hear about injustice, loneliness, poverty, illness, and heartbreak from every corner of the world. While that awareness is important, it can also become overwhelming. The sheer size of the world's problems can leave us feeling powerless, as though our small efforts could never possibly matter. But maybe that's because we're asking the wrong question. Instead of asking, "Can I solve this?" what if we asked, "Can I help someone?" Those are very different questions. One invites paralysis. The other invites participation. And I think that's exactly why the story we're about to explore has endured for so many years. It's not really a story about starfish. It's a story about perspective. It's about what happens when one person refuses to let the size of a problem determine the size of their compassion. Because the truth is, history isn't changed only by people who influence millions. It's also changed by ordinary people who decide that the person standing right in front of them matters enough to notice. And sometimes, that's exactly where the biggest ripples begin. The The story that's often called the starfish story was adapted from an essay by anthropologist Lauren Isley called The Star Thrower. If you've never heard it, it goes something like this. A man is walking along a beach after a storm. Thousands of starfish have washed ashore, stretching as far as he can see. As he walks, he notices a young boy bending down, picking up one starfish at a time and tossing it back into the ocean. The man finally stops and says, "Why are you doing this? There are thousands of starfish. You can't possibly make a difference." The boy bends down, picks up another starfish, throws it into the water, and replies, "It made a difference to that one." It's a simple story, and that's probably why it's lasted for generations. We hear it and immediately understand the point. Individual lives matter. But I think there's another layer that often gets overlooked. The man wasn't wrong about the size of the problem. There really were thousands of starfish. The boy wasn't pretending he could save them all. He simply refused to let the size of the problem determine whether he would act. That's an important distinction. Sometimes we spend so much time calculating what we can't accomplish that we never begin what we can. Author and leadership expert John Maxwell has said, "One is too small a number to achieve greatness, but one is always enough to begin." I love that because it shifts our focus. We don't have to finish everything today. We just have to begin where we are. There's another quote that has stayed with me over the years from Mother Teresa. She said, "Not all of us can do great things, but we can do small things with great love." Notice she didn't say small things don't matter. She said, love changes the value of the thing itself. A small act offered with genuine compassion is never actually small. And then there's something researchers have observed that psychologists call pro-social behavior. Study after study has shown that helping other people doesn't just benefit the person receiving the kindness. It also increases the helper's sense of purpose, connection, and well-being. We simply call it a helper's high. It's not because we're giving in order to receive something back. It's because generosity reminds us that we're connected. It pulls us out of isolation and into community. I think that's one of the beautiful things about encouragement. It's one of the few gifts that grows while it's being given. When you encourage someone, you've already succeeded, even if you never hear another word. And every once in a while, you get the unexpected privilege of seeing where one of those ripples land. Those moments aren't the reason we keep throwing starfish. They're simply beautiful reminders that we should never stop. I'd like to ask you to do something today, and it's wonderfully simple. I want you to think of just one person. Not a whole group of people, not an entire cause, not all the problems of the world. Just one person whose face comes to mind as we're talking. Don't dismiss the first name that pops into your head, because I found that it's often the person we're meant to notice. Maybe it's someone who has been unusually quiet. Maybe it's someone who always seems to be taking care of everyone else. Maybe it's a neighbor you haven't seen in a while, or a coworker who looks exhausted, or a friend you've been meaning to call. Whoever it is, just hold that person in your mind for a moment. Now ask yourself, what could I do that would let this person know they're not alone? I love that question because it immediately changes the way we think. We stop trying to solve someone's life and start looking for a way to enter it. Maybe it's a phone call or a handwritten note. Maybe it's inviting them to lunch or simply saying, "I've been thinking about you." We often underestimate how powerful it is for another human being to know they crossed someone's mind. I think that's because we've somehow convinced ourselves that changing a life has to look dramatic. It doesn't. In fact, if you think about the people who've made the biggest difference in your own life, chances are they didn't perform some extraordinary act. They noticed you. They listened. Encouraged you. They believed in you before you believed in yourself. They showed up consistently. Looking back, those moments may seem small, but they weren't small to you. They became part of your story. There's something else I'd like you to consider. Imagine that 6 months from now, that person tells someone, "You know, I was really struggling during that season, and then out of nowhere, someone reached out." They may never mention your name. They may never tell you that your phone call, your invitation, or your kind words arrived at exactly the right moment. Most of the ripples we create continue long after they've left our sight. And maybe that's why we shouldn't measure our kindness by what comes back to us. Most of the time, we'll never know the full impact we've had, and that's okay. Kindness was never meant to be an investment expecting a return. It's meant to be an expression of who we are. Every once in a while, life gives us the incredible gift of seeing one of those ripples come back to us. And when it does, it reminds us that the seeds we almost forgot we'd planted were growing all along. But even when we never see the harvest, the planting still matters. So today, don't worry about the entire beach. Don't carry the weight of fixing everything that's broken. Just notice the one person life has already placed in front of you. Because the world doesn't change all at once. It changes one conversation, one act of kindness, one encouraging word, one faithful decision at a time. And somewhere, perhaps without you ever knowing, another ripple begins. So if we believe that one person matters, the question becomes, how do we live that out? I don't think it requires a completely different life. It doesn't require more money, influence, time. It simply requires us to become more intentional about the life we're already living. The opportunities to make a difference are probably much closer than we think. We just have to begin looking for them. So the first shift is to pay attention instead of waiting for an invitation. Some of the most meaningful moments in life happen because someone noticed what everyone else overlooked. We often wait until someone asks for help, but many people never will. Pride gets in the way. Fear gets in the way. Sometimes they don't even know how to put their needs into words. Paying attention is a gift. It means slowing down enough to notice the coworker who's usually quiet, or the friend who keeps saying, "I'm fine," but doesn't sound like they mean it. Or the neighbor whose routine has suddenly changed. You don't have to pry into someone's life. Sometimes simply saying, "I've been thinking about you," is enough to let them know they're not invisible. The second shift is to stop measuring your contribution by its size. This one is hard because our culture celebrates the spectacular. We assume significance has been seen by a crowd. But if you think about your own life, some of the moments you treasure most probably weren't public at all. They happened one-on-one. Someone encouraged you when you were discouraged. Someone gave you a chance. Someone forgave you. Someone believed in you before you ever had evidence to believe in yourself. None of those moments made headlines, but they changed your trajectory. Don't underestimate the quiet work of showing up consistently for the people in your life. The third shift is to trust that unseen doesn't mean unimportant. This may be the hardest one because we naturally like feedback. We want to know if our effort mattered. We plant the seed and immediately want to see the flower. But so much of life doesn't work that way. Teachers don't always know which lesson a student will remember 20 years from now. Parents don't know which conversation will shape a child's character. And friends rarely know which encouraging word kept someone from giving up. Most of the good we do disappears into someone else's story. That's not failure, that's faith. We keep planting because planting is worthwhile, not because we're guaranteed to witness the harvest. Finally, remember that encouragement multiplies. It's one of the few things that becomes larger the moment it's shared. Think about your own experience. Has someone ever encouraged you to the point that you couldn't wait to encourage someone else? Maybe a teacher believed in you, so years later, you became the mentor someone else needed. Or maybe someone extended grace to you, and now you find yourself extending more grace to others. Kindness has a way of reproducing itself. It rarely stops with the first person. It moves through families, friendships, workplaces, and communities in ways we'll never really be able to measure. I think that's why I continue to believe in encouragement after all these years. Not because I expect every ripple to come back, but because I've seen enough of them to know they exist. Every once in a while, life pulls back the curtain and lets us see where one landed. Those moments are beautiful. Not because they validate what you've done, but because they remind you that what looks so small in our hands became something much larger in someone else's life. Maybe that's the invitation today. Don't spend your energy wondering whether you're making enough of a difference. Instead, ask yourself a simpler question. Who can I encourage today? Because you may never know how far that ripple will travel, but you can trust that it won't end with you. The A side is a familiar story we all know, but the B side, that's where the deeper tracks live. The A side of the starfish story is one we've all heard. Help one person make a difference where you can. Don't let the size of the problem stop you from taking action. It's a beautiful lesson, and it's one worth remembering. But I think there's another side to the story. What if the greatest change doesn't happen only in the person receiving the kindness? What if it also happens in the person giving it? Not because they're hoping for something in return, but because kindness has a way of quietly shaping the heart of the person who practices it. I've noticed something over the years. The people who are consistently generous with encouragement don't necessarily have easier lives. They aren't free from disappointment or loss. They don't wake up every morning overflowing with optimism. They've simply made a decision about the kind of person they want to be, regardless of what's happening around them. That's a subtle but important difference. They're not kind because life is easy. They're kind because kindness has become part of their identity. And every time they choose it, they're becoming a little more like the people they hope to be. That's the ripple we don't often talk about. Every encouraging text changes two people. Every act of forgiveness changes two hearts. Every moment of compassion leaves fingerprints on both lives. No genuine act of kindness leaves the giver untouched. Now, I want to be careful here because this isn't a message about giving so you'll get something back. That's not generosity. That's transaction. If our motivation is to receive recognition or appreciation, we'll probably end up disappointed because most of the ripples we create will remain invisible to us. But every once in a while, life gives us an unexpected gift. Someone writes a letter, makes a phone call, shares the story. They tell you that something you said did matter, not because you were looking for confirmation, but because they finally had the opportunity to tell you. Those moments aren't payment, they're perspective. They remind us that there are probably hundreds of other ripples we've never seen. And maybe that's why those moments are so powerful. Because once you've seen even one ripple return, you realize you'll never know how many others are still making their way across the water. Before we close today, I want to remind you to download the free 5-day journaling companion found in the show notes. If today's conversation stirred something in you, I hope you'll spend a few quiet moments with the journal this week. Sometimes the greatest change doesn't happen while we're listening. It happens when we slow down long enough to reflect. Today, I will release the belief that my value is measured by the size of my influence. I don't have to reach everyone to matter to someone. I don't have to solve every problem to bring hope into one moment. I can trust that the opportunities placed in front of me are enough for today. When I become overwhelmed by the needs of the world, I will remember that I was never asked to carry the whole beach. I was simply invited to notice the people life has already placed in my path. My kindness doesn't have to be extraordinary. It only has to be genuine. I also let go of the need to know how every story ends. There are conversations I'll never hear about, prayers I'll never know were answered, and seeds I'll never watch grow into trees. That's okay. My responsibility isn't to manage the harvest. It's to faithfully plant the seeds I've been given. And if every once in a while one of those ripples finds its way back to me, I'll receive it with gratitude, not as proof that I mattered, but as a gentle reminder that love continues working long after I can no longer see it. I'll let that unexpected encouragement renew my hope, deepen my gratitude, and strengthen my resolve to keep showing up for others without expecting anything in return. Today, I'll remember that every life I touch belongs to someone deeply loved. Every act of kindness has a story beyond what I can see. And every seed planted in love has the potential to grow in ways I'll never fully understand. Today, I will choose faithfulness over visibility, trusting that the smallest act of love is never wasted. If you want to share Encouragementology with a friend who needs to know they're not alone in this journey of self-discovery, you can visit encouragementology.com or anywhere you stream your content to receive this episode and all others. Check out the show notes for the 5-day journaling companion. So I challenge you, become someone's starfish. Don't wait until you have the time, the resources, or the perfect opportunity. Reach out, encourage someone. Plant a seed of kindness and then release it without needing to know where the ripple will go. And if one day that ripple finds its way back to you, receive it as a beautiful reminder to keep planting, keep encouraging, and keep believing that one person is enough. I know you can do it. Thank you for listening to Encouragementology with Kendall Boyson, where we find positive ways to handle some of life's challenges.

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1: 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I'm your host and producer, Dan Roberts. 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In today's edition, you'll hear reports from Germany's Radio Deutsche Welle, NHK World Radio Japan, and Radio Havana Cuba. We will begin with Germany's Radio Deutsche Welle. In Gaza, there was a funeral for 112 members of 2 clans that were buried under the rubble of a building that Israel had flattened. Israel continues to bomb daily in Gaza despite a ceasefire. 150 Gazans were killed in July alone. Dr. Mustafa Barghouti, Secretary General of the Palestinian National Initiative, is interviewed about the significance of the funeral and the agreement with Hamas put forward by Trump's so-called Board of Peace. He also speaks about the 2 Gaza families, about collective punishment, and Israel blocking all foreign journalists from entry into Gaza, along with the fallacy of a ceasefire. He brings up settler attacks in the West Bank. Netanyahu announced that even if there is disarmament, he will never withdraw from Gaza. Dr. Barghouti says that Palestinians have little influence on the Board of Peace, but that there will be democratic elections for a new parliament. Germany's Radio Deutsche Welle.
2: One funeral for over 100 Palestinians. They come from just 2 families. Their remains were recovered from beneath the rubble almost 3 years after Israeli strikes flattened a residential block in Gaza City. Nearly a year after a ceasefire was supposed to end the fighting between Israel and Hamas, Israel continues to bomb the Strip. The Israeli government regularly says it is targeting Hamas militants. Its strikes have killed over 1,000 Palestinians in Gaza since last November's ceasefire. The UN reports more than 150 people were killed in July alone. The stalled ceasefire deal was reinvigorated late last week when Donald Trump announced that Hamas had agreed to disarm. The issue has been a major sticking point in finalizing the peace deal. The new agreement between Hamas and Trump's so-called Board of Peace also called on Israel to stop its attacks in Gaza while the disarmament took place. Over the weekend, those attacks ramped up instead. The Israeli Prime Minister's office says it objected to elements of the disarmament agreement. Particularly, it rejected calls to withdraw Israeli troops beyond the so-called yellow line, a demarcation that divides the Strip into areas controlled by Hamas and Israel. Negotiators for the Board of Peace say they provided Israeli Prime Minister Benjamin Netanyahu with assurances that the withdrawal will take place only after Hamas has disarmed. And still, the attacks have continued. Qatari mediators have since accused Israel of attempting to derail the plan's implementation and block peaceful solutions. All the while, the Gaza Strip remains in ruins, with its residents enduring dire shortages of food, water, and basic medicines.
3: Joining me now is Dr. Mustafa Barghouti. He's a physician, a former Palestinian information minister, and secretary general of the Palestinian National Initiative, which presents itself as a democratic alternative to both Fatah and Hamas. What does this funeral reveal about the destruction that Gaza is still uncovering?
4: It's a very painful moment. It's the largest funeral probably in the history of the Palestinian people. 112 victims were brought out of the from under the rubble, and they all belong to two main families. And the sad thing is that more than 200 other families from the same clans could not really say goodbye to their beloved because they are still under the rubble and they cannot be found. We are talking about thousands of Palestinians who have been bombarded by Israel during the last genocidal war. And they are still under the rubble. The people cannot reach them. The total amount of Palestinians killed and injured during this horrible war is almost 250,000. That is a big number. It is 12% of the population of Gaza Strip. If you apply that to the United States of America, you would be talking about 36 million people killed or injured. Israel continues the bombardment, and since the ceasefire agreement, Israel violated it 3,700 times, killing more than 1,200 more people. So it's a continuous disaster that continues to happen because the world cannot restrain Israel.
3: Dr. Bakr, let me ask you, I noticed that you posted extensively on social media about this funeral, but you omitted an important fact. The Abu Sharia family has supplied leaders to the Palestinian Mujahideen movement. Israel says that its late leader, Assad Abu Sharia, participated in the October 7th attacks and the abduction of the Bibas family. Why did you leave out this important information?
4: I didn't leave out anything, but if the Israeli information is correct, by which law in the world you bombard a whole clan because one person is accused of something? When did that happen and where that is justified? Killing men, women, children, many of the out of the 112 people that were buried today, a huge number are children. I think about 40. So how can you kill whole families, because you are accusing somebody of participating in something? I think the collective punishment that Israel conducted here is what made people call this a genocide. Israel is not allowing any independent investigator to come in. Mm-hmm. All the UN commissioners who were assigned to investigate were prevented not only from coming to Gaza, but also to the West Bank. And more than that, not a single foreign journalist up till now was allowed into Gaza. Why is that? While 261 Palestinian journalists were killed, bombarded by the Israeli army.
3: Well, Mr. Barghouti,
4: it's so clear, the picture.
3: Would you accept, though, an investigation that examines both civilian deaths and militant activity there in the buildings that were hit? I mean, would you accept an investigative body looking into that?
4: Absolutely. Not only I would accept,

0: over Gaza.
1: There is no ceasefire in Gaza. There is unilateral ceasefire from the Palestinian side only. As I told you, Israel has violated the ceasefire already 3,700 times or more. Mm-hmm. No Palestinian response whatsoever was there in response to these Israeli attacks. The outcome is more than 1,200 Palestinians. Many of them are children.
0: Do you support last week's announced agreement with Hamas to disarm? It includes the proposed sequence of verified Palestinian disarmament to be followed by an Israeli withdrawal.
1: Yes, and all Palestinian groups do. And actually, it was negotiated with the participation of all groups. Why? Because we want this genocide to stop in Gaza. We want to alleviate the suffering of our people in Gaza. Resistance to Israeli occupation is because of occupation. If occupation is out, there will be no need for that. But the problem is that it's not only in Gaza. I know we should talk about Gaza, but yeah. West Bank is subjected to terrorist settlers' attacks every day. Yeah. Between 15 and 30 attacks every day around my city, around our communities, in our villages. They come in, they burn cars, they burn houses, they shoot people, they bombard cars on the streets, on the roads, and we have no protection whatsoever. And unfortunately, the Israeli army is protecting these settlers who have already evicted 118 Palestinian communities from their land. Today, there was an announcement by Netanyahu's office saying even if there is disarmament, he will never withdraw from Gaza. He is talking now about countries should allow Palestinians in Gaza to leave to them, because he wants to conduct what his defense minister, Katz, says, total ethnic cleansing of Gaza. Mm-hmm. That is the reality. I don't want you to believe me. Look at the statements of Netanyahu and his government.
0: Your point is well taken, Mr. Barghouti. Who do you think should govern Gaza during the transition that is supposed to be on the way? I mean, who's going to actually have power in Gaza?
1: There is an agreement between Palestinian groups that approved by the Board of Peace, as they call it. Mm-hmm. It needs to do a lot to earn that name, Board of Peace, by the way. Mm-hmm. But the agreement is that there is an independent national committee which has been formed and which is headed by Mr. Ali Shaaf, which will take over the responsibility of governance from Hamas in Gaza. Mm-hmm. And they will be responsible for coordinating and organizing the issues of weapons and so on. Mm-hmm. So there is a committee, and that committee is sitting in, and it was approved by the Board of Peace.
0: Do the Palestinians have much influence on the Board of Peace, Mr. Barghouti? Do they have much influence?
1: No, we don't. Okay. And the committee that was approved by the Board of Peace is sitting in Cairo, and Israel is not allowing it up till now to enter Gaza. So how can they take over if they are not allowed into Gaza? But eventually, we are preparing for democratic free elections. Mm-hmm. And that's what we demand as a party. We want free democratic choice for all Palestinians in West Bank and Gaza. We should elect a new parliament. We should elect a new parliament that will elect a new government. And that government should be representative of all Palestinians.
0: Okay.
1: In my opinion, we have the right as people, like German people have the right and other people have the right to choose our leadership through democratic free elections.
0: Okay. Dr. Mustafa Barghouti, as always, we appreciate your time, your valuable analysis, and the insight that only you can offer us. We thank you.
2: 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I highly recommend the complete interview with Dr. Barghouti, which is called Gaza Funeral Held for 112 Members. On to NHK World Radio Japan. The Japanese Defense Ministry presented its annual report with a focus on drones, AI, and exporting some weapons. Hiroshima held its annual peace ceremony.

0: ceremony with leaders talking about the importance of immediately abolishing nuclear weapons. Mitsubishi is racing to develop next-generation small modular nuclear reactors, as is Canada and the United States, NHK Japan.
1: Japan's latest defense report emphasizes reinforcing the country's production and technology bases to respond to new ways of warfare, such as drones and artificial intelligence. The Defense Ministry presented its annual report for 2026 to a cabinet meeting on Tuesday. This year's white paper has a new section on the latest military technologies, including the inexpensive drones increasingly used in conflicts in Ukraine and elsewhere. The report says some countries are stepping up efforts to enable fighting for prolonged periods, and they are actively applying AI, semiconductors, and other advanced technologies to national security. The document says Tokyo will strategically promote overseas transfer of defense equipment, as the government has eased restrictions to allow some weapons exports in principle. Hiroshima held its annual peace ceremony on Thursday, marking 81 years since the atomic bombing. People across Japan took time to pause and remember the victims. Hiroshima fell silent at 8:15 a.m., the exact moment the U.S. dropped the bomb in 1945. The heat and radiation from the blast destroyed the city, killing an estimated 140,000 people by the end of the year. Many who survived developed cancer and other diseases related to radiation exposure. Prime Minister Takaichi Sanae and representatives from a record 121 countries and regions attended the ceremony at the Peace Memorial Park. Hiroshima Mayor Matsui Kazumi delivered a peace declaration calling for the abolition of nuclear weapons.
2: Policymakers of the world, civil society demands the immediate abolition of nuclear weapons. How much longer do you intend to disappoint us? Surely you understand that any use of nuclear weapons would inflict catastrophic damage on humanity, and that nuclear non-proliferation and disarmament can only be addressed through multilateral efforts. Leaders of nuclear weapon states, you bear primary responsibility for nuclear disarmament. You must surely recognize the imperative to lead by example.
1: Prime Minister Takaichi also addressed the crowd.
3: Japan firmly upholds the three non-nuclear principles, and as the only nation to suffer atomic bombings during war, will persevere in bringing about a world free of nuclear weapons. This is the mission we carry. Today, the global security environment is becoming increasingly severe. Recently, the Nuclear Non-Proliferation Treaty Review Conference was held, and it showed us that the path towards a world without nuclear weapons is far from smooth. Yet that is exactly why we must keep moving forward.
4: NHK has learned that Mitsubishi Heavy Industries is moving full steam ahead to develop next-generation small modular reactors, also known as SMRs. This comes on the back of a government plan to maximize the use of nuclear power. The move by the manufacturing giant is the first major effort in Japan's private sector toward deploying SMRs. The compact reactors are set to offer advantages in terms of their safety and installation costs. There are projects underway to set up SMRs in other countries, including Canada and the U.S. Sources say Mitsubishi Heavy Industries will receive government support during development. The company plans to take measures against earthquakes and tsunami. Government officials included a goal of the maximum use of nuclear power in the basic energy plan that was approved by the cabinet last year. And last week, ministers reconfirmed their intention to develop and install the next generation reactors. The plan calls for getting the new SMRs up and running in the 2040s.
0: Those reports were from NHK World Radio Japan on shortwave. They're heard at 10 p.m. Pacific Daylight Time at 11735 or on the web at www.3.nhk.or.jp. NHK may be easily found at most podcast sites. If you have questions or comments about the shortwave report or could help support this show, like a listener in Redway, California did this week, my PayPal contact information is available at my website, outfarpress.com, or by writing to Dan Roberts at P.O. Box 1162, Willits, California, 95490. I'm truly grateful for the donations. 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We will conclude with Radio Havana, Cuba. Cuban Foreign Minister Rodriguez denounced the power outages made worse by U.S. sanctions and blockades of fuel to the island. Radio Havana, Cuba was down for 3 days this week. Trump is interfering in the Brazilian election in October, as he has in recent polls in Argentina, Honduras, and Colombia. Oil company profits are soaring because of the U.S.-Israeli war on Iran. The heat wave in Europe continued, with wildfires and drought in many areas. Iran and Oman appear to be nearing a deal on opening the Strait of Hormuz. Radio Havana, Cuba.
5: Cuban Foreign Minister Bruno Rodriguez has denounced that the power outages in the national electric system are a direct consequence of the genocidal U.S. blockade, particularly the energy blockade. The island's foreign minister condemned on his social media account that the energy blockade not only prevents the free import of fuel, but also blocks the entry into the country of parts and components necessary for the SEN, the National Electrical System, and impedes collaboration with experts from other nations, hindering access to international financing. The Cuban Electric Union reported that the SEN was restored at 11:35 a.m. local time this Tuesday, after the outage on the afternoon of August the 3rd, following a gradual reconnection process after an outage the previous day on Sunday the 2nd. The National Electric Union explained that the new outage occurred during the restoration process following severe weather events, which damaged the grid and directly affected the generating units were already online. Similar incidents with the National Electric System occurred three times in July, and on August the 1st, the system suffered a partial blackout, leaving several provinces in western and central Cuba, including Havana, virtually without any electricity. So far in 2026, the SEN has experienced six nationwide blackouts, according to reports from the National Electric Union, each lasting between 5 to 8 hours to achieve the gradual reconnection of the affected provinces. These outages negatively impact not only families, but also businesses and all sectors of the Cuban economy. Official data indicates that the power outages have been requiring the implementation of restored protocols, prioritizing hospitals, pumping systems, and essential services, while work continues to bring remaining circuits back online. Cuban Minister of Energy and Mines, Vicente de la Oleve, recently stated that the outages of the electrical system are not due to operational functions, but rather to current conditions facing the electrical grid as a result of the tightening of the U.S. blockade. Obsessed with seizing political and economic control of all of Latin America, U.S. President Donald Trump is interfering in Brazil's presidential campaign, which will take place on October the 4th, and whose main contenders are Luiz Inácio Lula da Silva and far-right opposition candidate Flavio Bolsonaro. Trump has repeatedly expressed his support for the release of former President Jair Bolsonaro, convicted of corruption, and has reaffirmed his support for his son, Flavio Bolsonaro, in the hope that he will win the upcoming elections in October, thus securing an unconditional ally at the head of the government of the South American giant. Since arriving at the White House in January 2025, Trump has interfered in the election campaigns of various Latin American countries, successfully influencing voters with fear of threatening sanctions against any nationalist candidate. For example, he interfered in the October 2025 legislative elections in Argentina, the November 2025 presidential elections in Honduras, and the May-June 2026 elections in Colombia. These acts of interference were claimed by Trump, who publicly took credit for the results of the electoral process. This represents the reinstatement of the Monroe Doctrine to exert U.S. control over the people of Latin America. Oil firms are reporting their highest quarterly profits in years due to the rising gas prices caused by the U.S. and Israeli war against Iran. Over the past 3 months, ExxonMobil made over $14.5 billion, that's billion with a B, Chevron made $12 billion, and Shell made nearly $10 billion. Europe is grappling with a record heat wave as Greece and France continue to battle wildfires. The record-breaking heat wave continues with wildfires outside of Athens jumping containment lines. This comes after two firefighting helicopters collided in midair, killing two crew members. In France, firefighters in the region around Bordeaux guard against potential flare-ups. And England and Wales have suffered the driest July in nearly 200 years due to a prolonged heat wave and lack of rainfall. This according to the UK's Weather Service. And there are still some that say that climate change doesn't exist. Iran and Oman appear to be nearing a final deal that could reopen the Strait of Hormuz and give Iran far more control for the strategic waterway than before the U.S. and Israel attacked Iran 5 months ago. Under the proposed deal, ships heading into the Persian Gulf would transit through a channel controlled by Iran. Ships leaving the area would travel on a channel controlled by Oman. Iranian officials say that ships would be forced to pay a service fee that would be divided equally between Iran and Oman. Meanwhile, Iran and the United States have traded new threats. Earlier this week, President Donald Trump threatened Iran with decapitation if it doesn't agree to a new deal. Israel is threatening to target U.S. warships if the United States does not lift its naval blockade of Iran.
0: Those reports were from Radio Havana, Cuba. Cuba's website is working on some days at radiohc.cu, and this week, many days not. Podcast may be found up there some days, but they haven't recently. On shortwave, Cuba may be heard from noon to 1 p.m. at 15140 and from 6 p.m. to midnight at 6000. 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The Shortwave Report, which is now in its 31st year of production, remains free to rebroadcast upon notification. A few months ago, the Shortwave Report celebrated having been on the air for 30 years without a break. 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I'm your host and producer, Dan Roberts. 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
8: 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As I See It, Class Warfare, The Only Resort to Right-Wing Doom. It's Worth It, How to Talk to Your Right-Wing Relatives, Friends, and Neighbors, and other books written by Egberto Willis.
9: Welcome to Politics and Right. My name is Egberto Willis, your host. Good morning, Houston. Good morning, Harris County. Good morning to the great state of Texas. Good morning to the United States of America. And, of course, good morning to the entire world receiving our signals via the magic of El Internet, formerly known as the ARPANET, created by whom? Created by We the People. We the People. And again, whom again? We the People. Anyway, we are going to have a great show for you today. But before we get busy, I'd like to pass it along to our resident June genius in the studio, El Señor Jack Van Beber. Good morning, Jack. How you doing this morning, sir?
10: Good morning. Good morning, Egberto. Good morning, Neil.
11: Hello. Good morning.
10: All right. All right. Good morning, Houston. Good morning, world. We're glad you're here. Today's program, Today's program connects three stories exposing the same abuse of power. Neil Aquino joins us to discuss Representative Sylvia Garcia's break with Mayor John Whitmire over HPD's cooperation with ICE and the Houston area protest demanding accountability. Then Washington revives its destructive regime change machinery against Cuba, while Trump's tariffs, war policies, and soaring fertilizer costs betray the farmers who helped return him to power. Different communities face different pressure, but the culprit remains a government that serves authoritarianism, militarism, and concentrated wealth instead of the working people. You know, I go to the League City ICE protest on Saturdays. They have them every Saturday from 11 till 12:30. Yeah. And, you know, we get the response is overwhelmingly positive. You know, we get 10 or 15 thumbs up and honks and everything to everyone, thumbs down or middle finger. And what really was neat last Saturday was a Hispanic couple stopped and delivered donuts to the crowd.
9: Wow. Nice.
10: You know, out of their appreciation for what we're doing. So, yeah, that was nice. That was a very nice gesture. So, when it comes to Cuba, Cuba has the distinction of being one of those countries like Haiti that basically kicked their rulers out, mm-hmm. you know, and they continue to be punished by America and the rest of the world for doing that. So, let's show a little kindness to Cuba.
9: I'm glad you noticed that.
11: That protest, what's the name of the library? I've been to that protest. What's the name of the library it's outside of?
10: Yeah, it's Helen Hall Library.
11: That's 11 o'clock. every Saturday morning in League City.
10: Yes, yes.
11: Yeah, yeah, that's a good one, and I encourage anyone in that area to go.
10: I think we're going to be protesting every Saturday up until the election.
11: Yeah, James, yeah, they're doing that. Yep, absolutely. Yep.
9: That is good.
10: Yeah,
9: Has James Tallarico gone out there at all?
11: Oh, I was thinking of the organizer, actually.
9: I know.
11: Yeah, yeah, yeah. No.
10: The organizer.
11: I don't think they've seen
10: Tallarico. Callen.
9: Okay.
10: The organizer's name is James Callen.
11: Yeah.
9: Great.
11: Yeah.
9: Great. Well, anyway, we are going to get started here, Jack, unless you have something else you want to add.
10: No, let's get on with the show.
9: Okay, we'll get on with the show. But before we get on, Farmers Against Trump has a message. She says, good morning. I'm sick this morning. I wake up wanting to throw up. I was going to delete Substack. I'm so sick of being attacked for being a farmer. I knew Trump was, remember him from the 80s. We never voted for any of this. A lot of farmers didn't vote for it. I'd call in this morning with my frustration, but I really upset and crying and can't handle much more. To which I will say, if you can muster the fortitude to call and have a chat with us, I would like to have a chat verbally with you. And the number is 713-526-5738. 713-526-5738. I'm glad you're here, and I'm glad you told us that, because I do have a message for you, Miss Farmers Against Trump. Welcome aboard the old... Why you guys make me have to say your name? The old P, I'm not going to say that word. LBW, welcome the teacher, La Profesora. Thank you for being here, LBW. Ginger, Ronda, Sharon, O'Hara, David Guiguerre, John A., Sam, S-A-M. And thank you, Lisa Blair, for being here out of Atlanta, Georgia. Farmers Against Trump, even if you don't call, let me just give you these words here. I understand. You are carrying on your shoulders as a sensible farmer, which many of our farmers are. Many of our farmers hadn't fallen for the okie doke, if you know what I mean. But let me give you a Me Too message here. There are stereotypes that have been made against people of color, specifically black people, people who look like me. And one of the burdens that I carry in my skin is the false premise that many have placed on folks who have the skin I have. And it's a burden that is carried 24/7 wherever I go. So the reason I'm giving that message, Farmers Against Trump, is because I can empathize with what you just said, with the attacks that you're feeling on Substack, with the attacks that you're feeling on all these different networks, because you are the present sounding board that people can reach. Yesterday, I had the same, a similar talk with one of the communications directors for Congressman Conyers yesterday, who, when I asked, why is it that the Detroit community did not support Al-Sayed, whose message is more apropos for that community? And she said, well, they were really upset at the many in the Arab communities because of how they dealt with President Biden, because of how they dealt with Kamala Harris. And I said to her, in your community, in your black community, look, all these isms occur everywhere, but in your black community, if you were currently in the present, seeing your cousins, your aunts, your grandmothers and your grandfathers being decimated by bombs and split up, and people are just blasé about it, what would your reaction be? Your reaction would be no different than Al-Sayed's cousins and aunts whose Palestinian siblings are being, their arms are being blown up, their heads are being cracked open. This is where empathy is important. And what I say to you, misformers against Trump, is I know the pain that you are going through because you are made the platform of what formers have done, what a large percentage of formers have done in their support of an imbecilic, traitorous thug and continue to support him. We get it. And what I ask of you is we need you in the game. You are very, very important in the game. You're an activist in the game, and we need you in the game. So whenever you need the support, the moral support, understand that there are folks that are there for you. But please remain engaged. Welcome to Politics Unright, Neil Aquino. Thank you so kindly for being here.
11: Very good. Thank you. Good morning. And morning, everyone, locally and nationally and across the globe. Yesterday, I went to the monthly meeting of the Houston LGBT Political Caucus, and Gina Inahosa, the gubernatorial nominee, popped in. Came in for a few minutes. I saw it on Facebook. She seemed to be at a number of events. I have a PhD in Facebook lurking, and and saw her. And she said, and I think this is important to remember, she said, and we've talked about this here before, that the Republicans, if the opportunity exists in 2027 in Texas, intend to redistrict and gerrymander more, right? So we just got through with, I've lost track of how many redistrictings there's been in this decade, but in 2027, so that's more congressional seats. You know, we've gone from 4 to now 3 local Democratic congressional seats. Congressman Green squeezed out. They can do more squeezing. And they're going to start to, they've said this, go after some of the state legislative state. We have 3 Democratic state senators in the area. Carol Alvarado, who could do a lot better, should be less cozy up to Republicans and could speak up on ICE and stop supporting Whitmire. It's incredible that she's the floor leader of the Senate Democrats in Texas. But Carol Alvarado, Boris Miles, and Molly Cook are 3 senators. There's a number of state legislators, state House members, and there is more to come. There is more to come. And she spoke about the Voting Rights Act. And, you know, with the Voting Rights Act gone, we're going to need different coalitions, coalitions across demographics, across identities, across ideology, because ideology does matter and is an important component. And but it's, when you think about the stakes for this election, there's more damage that can be done. There's a lot more damage that the right can do, and they are coming for every seat.
9: Thank you for saying that. I want to go into another subject, or I want to talk more a little bit about that later on. But what else have you got for me, Neil?
11: So. There's also there is a vigil at 6 o'clock at the Canal Street location on Friday. It's the 1 month It's been 1 month since the ICE.
9: It is an anniversary.
11: Killing.
9: Yeah.
11: The ICE killing, Salgado. And at 6 o'clock, there is a vigil at the Canal Street location. And this is sometimes the events are organized by some official channels. Most of the events for this killing have not been This is a real chance to, as I say every week and every way and every day, the next action is when you organize it. And I encourage you to come at 6 o'clock. It's at 6921 Canal, and also in Conroe. And there is a great protest scene in Conroe at Lions Park at 1913 Northampton Drive at 4 p.m. There is a march to the detention center where two of the three people in the van are still being detained. One was released by, there were three people in the van when Salgado was killed. One has been released by order of a federal judge. Two are still in there. There's concerns that they'll be deported. I think the federal government is trying to get back the gentleman who was released. At Lions Park on Northampton Drive at 4 o'clock this Saturday, the 8th, there's a march to the detention center and also a banner drop at the North 336 Loop Bridge, which is a popular location. And I want to highlight that because we began the show talking about League City. There are protests all over the region, right? It's not just Central. It's not just downtown. It's not just Inner Loop. And you can start one. There's a woman, Sarah, in West U, who's made some noise over the last week. She had anti-flock signs and anti-Trump signs on her lawn in West U. She's very artistically inclined. People were sending cops. There were drones. And when the police didn't do anything, it's just usually the case, they tell you it's your First Amendment right. That's usually what they say. Almost always, that's what they say. The police go by that League City demonstration, even though League City is extremely, the city government is very Republican in League City. The police just go by, you know. In West U, they were calling the code enforcement and filing all sorts of complaints. This woman stuck with it. So in West U, in League City, in Conroe, in Houston, and wherever you set up shop, the First Amendment is your permit. The next action is when you organize it, and when they suspend habeas corpus, or when Tallarico or Plummer, the black progressive Muslim woman who's our county judge nominee, I saw her yesterday also at the caucus meeting, when they find some reason to throw out 20,000 votes because they've won, you're going to need to physically show up. Just you are going to need to physically show up. Just as with the shooting, the ICE shooting, Mayor Whitmire and his council allies, Joaquin Martinez, who represents that district, said, you know, we don't have any jurisdiction over this. And then there was such public pressure, they had to act. So public pressure matters, and public pressure is taking place in Houston, League City, Conroe, West U, and all over, and wherever you are and whenever you decide to act.
9: Jack is asking, what is the date of the Canal Street anniversary protest?
11: Oh, I'm sorry. Tomorrow the 7th.
9: Tomorrow the 7th at what time again?
11: 6 p.m.
9: 6 p.m. Okay, guys. That is, and he didn't want to say anniversary, but, you know, it's a date that...
11: 1 month, right?
9: 1 month,
11: and there is so there's a location there at 6921 Canal. There's a barber shop. The building is I went yesterday. I've been a few times. The building is up for sale now. It wasn't a few days ago, but there's a shrine, a memorial, and actually they took the family, the three boy, two of the boys, two of the sons. They're adult men. At least have been visible and active. And so people have been bringing candles, flags, remembrances, and there is a library, a Houston, City of Houston library, right down the street. I mean, literally a 90-second walk. And they took the city, Mayor Whitmire announced it. This is not a criticism of Mayor Whitmire in this case. The city has taken some of the items that people have left as a shrine, as a memorial, as a remembrance, and the library is going to store them, archive them,
9: categorize them. Yeah.
11: And there still are other items there, but it's also a and there's still things there, still plenty of things there, candles and things, and there is the street is being repaired. If you visualize the pictures you may have seen, it was reduced. You could see the brick. There's a Metro City of Houston street project. That project has resumed, and half the street is closed, but that's okay. It's accessible. The street's still accessible. And if you go tomorrow, you know, the parking is on the side streets around the Canal Street location. There is side street parking.
9: Okay. Well, let me go ahead and before I go to David, I want to remind you that we're having the first PDR book club on Sunday, August 30th, between 1 and 3 p.m. Central. We'll be discussing Les Leopold's new book, and he'll be joining us. So sign up at tinyurl.com/PDR book club. tinyurl.com/PDR book club. It's going to be a good event where we're talking about the working class and how to get things moving. Vigilance from Cheryl Elkins. We have vigilance is so important. Stay the course, exercise your First Amendment rights. Thank you, Neil, for continuing to bring the message to the masses. Very, very important. Welcome aboard, Kimberly, Jill, John, Do You Lie, John A., for being here as well. Eric, thank you for being here. Eric says, I think you mean Lena Hidalgo wants to raise taxes in Harris County. Well, you know, you can decide if you want taxes, if you want the services or not. You mentioned in your quote that it's an overspending issue. What I'd like to ask you is, where do you want to cut? Would you like to cut the salaries of the police, which is the sheriffs, etc., which is one of the largest expenses, and you know
11: those constable raises.
9: The constable. Would you like them to get rid of the constable raises? What exactly do you want to cut? You know, there are choices to be made. We decided to give huge raises. I think in the order of $200 million to the constables.
11: The eight constables.
9: Yes. So, I mean, what exactly do you want to cut? Please let us know. Don't just say the county is spending, because what they've framed is anytime you want to give money to the police, if anybody goes ahead and say, how does that compare to the other needs in the city? We love our police. We love our firemen. We love all of that. But we also love the guy who's sweeping the grounds. We also love the guy who is keeping our parks open. We also love the guys who are keeping our libraries open. We love the people who are keeping our city sanitary. It's not only about police officers. It's not only about farmers. We need a society if we're going to keep things right. So tell us. Yeah. Go ahead, Neil.
11: And before we go to David, excuse me, but before we go to David, and I apologize to the caller, but I want people to remember what happened. Mayor Whitmire came in, the firefighters got a big old contract, budget-busting contract. That led to HPD getting a big budget-busting contract with their far right wing, with their right wing union. Then the sheriff, the deputies wanted parity. The deputies, not the constable, but the regular police force deputies for the county, then they needed a raise. And then the eight elected constables got something like $150,000 raise. So there was a whole wave. And I don't know if they coordinated and sat and talked about it. I don't know. But one led to the other. One cited the other. And for all of the, I think what the county judge, Lena, wants is some child care funding money. That was part of the fights last year that she had there. But I want people to remember what happened, that the fire and police folks, and in some cases these raises were needed in some cases, but they were ready. They pounced. And as soon as Mayor Whitmire came and the firefighters, and they got a lot of damn money while many other needs go unmet.
9: And that's the thing that I want to mention. I'm not against people making money and people who risk their lives making money. But in our city, it's not only cops and firemen that risks their lives. Our healthcare workers risk their lives. Our construction workers risk their lives. So let's be clear here. If you're going to talk about cutting budgets, let's go ahead and give specifically what you are willing to have cut. Let's go to David, line one.
12: Oh, thanks, Egberto. You know, I was just thinking with this, you know, the series of protests that you cut coming up or rallies, make it a landing ground for a wider audience. I'm thinking, let's see, there's the religious community. If you think about when the Martin Luther broke free from the Catholic Church like 500 years ago, he was talking about the crimes of the church, where you could pay ahead of time and sin later, pay now, sin later. And it was called the indulgences. And rich people could, you know, commit all kinds of crimes if they gave enough money to the church. And so that created a huge schism in Catholicism and religion, all of the religious sects. So making the idea that ICE can now kill people and keep their faces hidden, they still haven't released or arrested Good and Pretty up in Minnesota, much less all of the other killings around the country. And so that's it's indulgences. It's immunity from the very law that they're pretending. And that actually leads to we've got the Department of Justice trying to make what's his name? Good grief, who's running for Attorney General?
9: Blanche.
12: Todd Blanche. Yeah, that guy cannot allow him to become the Attorney General. All of this stuff has happened under his watch. And the idea that he's going to have immunity from the very law that he claims that he's in charge of. And finally, the last thing is it's creating a landing board for farmers. I keep talking about how they've allowed, you know, Texas is allowing fracking water into the agricultural mix. Well, imagine all of the farm workers that are exposed to fracking water, and they're used as disposable. They need health care. There needs to be a health care system.
9: I'm glad you brought that up, too. It's not only the farmers that are getting the fracking water in when it shows up 30 and 40 miles away from where it was pressurized. It's the fruit and food that you're eating that's absorbing that fracking water, some of it that it's actually radioactive. So there's it's a whole lot of stuff that we should be talking about in that regard. Sure. So, you know, yeah.
12: Yeah, and the last thing I was going to add was that the water boards, Texas has got a whole bunch of water boards, and are the water boards approving this fracking water, or are they fighting it? And that should be making an attractive landing ground for people that are opposed to fracking water in Texas. I think you're going to break apart MAGA.
9: Yeah, well, we're going to talk about that as well. But thank you very much, David, for your call. You have a wonderful rest of your day, sir. I want to go ahead and tell, let's see. I want to tell Neil Sherrill has a question. She asks, is ICE in Houston now using electronic ankle bracelets on those who have recently cruelly lost their TPS status, e.g. Haitians? This is an escalation flying under the radar, and you're absolutely right. What's the answer?
11: Well, so I don't know. I don't know the answer to that. What I will say, though, in my other hometown of Cincinnati, Ohio, and Egberto and I were talking a little bit this before, the Haitian folks live in Springfield, Ohio. Many of them, this was, you'll remember this. These were the people, you know, that JD Vance and
9: dogs
11: everyone
9: was
11: taking
9: cats,
11: after.
9: Yeah.
11: Right. And so they were told to, many of these Haitians were told last Sunday morning, and then again, apparently this Sunday morning, the 9th, were told to go to a ICE facility in Blue Ash, Ohio, which is in Hamilton County, which is where Cincinnati is. And they had a protest of about 550 people at 7 a.m. in the morning this past Sunday. And there was another protest, for our national audience, there's another protest at 7 a.m. at that Blue Ash facility in Hamilton County. And those folks were getting, it seemed, ankle monitors. That's what I saw some pictures. That's what the reports indicated. Springfield, I don't know what it is, 80, 90 miles from Cincinnati, but it's not. So you have to drive down there. You have to get down there, round trip, go through all that, the fear that you're just going to be taken. And I don't know why you put an ankle monitor on someone unless you intend to get them.
9: Well, you know, let me just say, they're probably short of storage space, man. Okay, remember still building these gulags, So they're probably short of storage space.
11: Right.
9: Welcome aboard. John Cotter says, thank you for David. He didn't know about the Catholic selling licenses to sin.
11: Oh, yeah, the indulgences.
9: Yeah, John Cotter also says, we don't need constables and sheriffs. Those departments should be combined. I agree with that wholeheartedly. Let's see what else we've got here. Darlene, good morning. And good morning, Elizabeth Townsend. Let's go to Ilan. Ilan?
13: This is Ilan Puran in Acres Homes with Policy Start Left. Hey, there's something that we as people can do, doesn't even require leaving home, but affects thousands of people. Metro, our transportation system, has buses going all over town, but it's mostly the poor and disadvantaged people who ride the bus. And I rarely ride it myself because of the conditions on it. They have air conditioning on the bus, which is needed, but something that's needed even more than air conditioning is a suspension system. When you ride a Metro bus, you are going to be violently shaken, like an earthquake and a bomb, all the way, every block of your ride, because the buses are built in cities that have maybe a solid
9: good
13: rock
9: roads.
13: Foundation. They don't put a priority on it, you know, so we get shaken up in Houston because we're built on clay and it expands and contracts with the moisture and the streets break up and crack. So it's not so much fixing the streets as we just need a suspension system that lets the riders have an enjoyable ride. So if Metro wants to increase its ridership and get people out of their cars, they need a vehicle that doesn't shake them to death. So,
9: well,
13: Ilan,
9: I hear you, Ilan. Before you go, Ilan, let me just say, you're right. First of all, we're built on clay and we need to have different constructions on our roads, which would be a bit more expensive. But let's not give the politicians a pass on having some very lousy roads in Houston. I've been driving around going to different activities.
13: I'm not talking about the roads. The roads are going to be what they are.
9: What
13: I'm
9: are you talking
13: about fixing the buses that they're built.
9: And I got you. I understand that. But what I'm saying is there are more than buses. You ride a bike. Hold on, Alan. You ride a bike a lot around town. You ride the bike a lot around town. Likewise, we have
13: not
9: a lot
13: anymore.
9: Of cars. Okay, well, I know you're I get it. But you also have cars that are losing their suspension because of the state of our road. So it's not only about buses, it's about having a road system that needs support. But when you have people that are saying no new taxes to fix a dilapidated road system, that's a problem. Ilan, anything else real quick before I go to Joe?
13: it'd be much more expensive to fix the roads than to build buses. This is Lana Lon with the crowd that's in.
9: Thank you, my brother. You have a wonderful day.
11: I don't take the bus all the time, but man, I've had some. You sit in the back sometimes. Just what he just said.
9: You know, you talk about the bus, right? I live 35 miles from downtown, and the streets, for the most part, in Kingwood and this and 59, get in there immaculate, great concrete, everything works fine. You get into town, and you feel like you're on a mount. You know, you're just being thrown, and you're suspension on your own car. So what I'm trying to tell Ilan, I get it. He rides the bus. But there are thousands of people that drive cars, and they pay the price for a lot of these roads.
11: I followed you. It made me recall a couple of bus rides I've taken. I follow what you're saying.
9: Yeah, I hear you.
11: But boy, oh boy. When he said that, it was like, oh, I mean, it's true.
9: I felt it. Yeah, Ilan is like, this guy is, he doesn't go out as much anymore, but he... I think I spoke to you about Ilan a few weeks ago. Yeah. He goes out there and does his thing out very much so. Let's go to Joe. Come on in, Joe.
14: Hey, good morning, Egberto and Neil. Real quick about Abdul's victory. I think it's great. You know, don't get me wrong. I think it's great. I take it as a hopeful sign. But I'm not popping any champagne corks yet. I still think we have a lot of work to do.
9: Yes.
14: And I also think that his victory, you know, can be taken as a learning lesson. Look at his campaign. You know, he focused on money out of politics, Medicare for all, money in your pocket. And I think that's great. But I would advise him, too, as he goes forward, to focus what you focused on yesterday, Egberto, with the Social Security solutions and present that as – and I know that can fall under money in your pocket, but I think focusing on the Social Security solutions that can address the solvency of this fund would really kind of help to address or focus on seniors, and they're an important part of the electorate. So I know we got a lot of work to do, a lot of messaging, and so that's it, man.
9: Joe, I agree with you. But wait, Joe, don't go yet. I agree with you. But you know what I would suggest we all do? Because as you were speaking, I kept on saying, wait a minute. You know, there are a lot of older folks out there in Michigan, and that is a way to another way to create a path of communication with those folks that are themselves very skeptical. So I think I think you hit on something, and drop a line to go to his website and drop a line to the campaign, and have others drop lines to the campaign that says that as well. That's how we get traction.
14: Yeah,
9: thank you, brother.
14: Definitely. And you know, don't get me wrong. I think it's great that he won, and you know, and I stand behind everything I just said. But
9: Joe, Let me tell you, please don't qualify what you're saying. What you're saying is valid. Okay, you don't have a minute. Please don't. Nobody has to qualify what they say here. What you're saying is absolutely right, sir. All right.
14: Okay, man. They have
9: Take care, buddy. Let's go to Bard. Come on in, Bard. Line one.
15: Yes, sir. I had a message for Neil. Neil, you mentioned that the county judge wanted money for child care, and it is not the job of the county to provide child care for anyone, any kind of daycare or child care, using our tax dollars. Especially when she wants to raise our taxes for said not needed items.
11: Yeah, I think they ought to spend a lot of money on child care and build daycares, and I'm all for it. They've got plenty of money for. All for it. I'm all for it. I hope there's more. I hope they double it.
15: No. Not going to happen, Neil. Stay in your lane.
9: Let me just say something, Bart. I bet you. By the way, Bart, are you a Christian? Bart, are you a Christian? Bart, no. Hold on.
15: Yes, I am.
9: Are you? You're a Christian.
15: My county tax dollars do not go to illegal alien daycare. Sorry.
9: You know, one of the reasons that, and you're a Christian, right?
15: Yes, I am.
9: Okay. And have you read the Bible lately?
15: Plenty of daycares out there. It's not for the county to provide.
9: Have you read the Bible lately?
11: 50 daycares.
9: The Bible says
11: everyone come, regardless of immigration status.
15: Not my tax dollars.
11: I hope they call them come one, come all.
9: Hold on a second, Neil.
11: Daycare center, and there's no immigration status, and.

0: Democrat, and one of the reasons he picked up on the platform that many are speaking about is because of people like Mr. Bard, who shows no empathy or shows no level of critical thinking, that doesn't understand that investing in childcare at this age saves a lot of money in the long run, because you would prepare a child for a responsible life in the real world and make them become even a more productive citizen. What we have learned with the evangelical church in the South and in many, many other places as well, is that they have normalized hate, they have normalized evil, they have normalized selfishness, they have normalized all these values that are anathema to Jesus, the person they claim to follow. And if one wants to know why Gen Zs and the younger Gen Xs are running away from the church, and specifically the evangelical church, one needs to listen, just needs to listen to a whole lot of our young pastors who are trying to mitigate the evil that many of our current pastors of these mega churches are fomenting. So what you saw in Bard is a product of that hate, evil, and normalized selfishness that these evangelical preachers have promoted. Come on in, Betty. You're on, Betty. Betty, are you having some problems with your phone, Betty?
1: Hello.
0: Yeah, I can hear you now, Betty.
1: Yeah, I want to say something about our police out here where I live. Our Katy police, they finally got new police cars, and I lived there for 42 years, and I only had these white hatchbacks with small police printed letters on the side. Now the new car is black with white sides and police printed on in big black letters. They can't sneak and hide with their new cars, but they're pretty good guys. They try to keep things straight. These new cars, they help, you know. Anyway, it's a little bit what's going on where I'm, you know, where I walk every day. Love y'all.
0: Love you, Betty. All right, let's go to Don. Come on in, Don.
2: Kudos to Bard. There was a guy that used to call in your show a lot that used to irritate you. And I used to love to listen when he called in, because you guys would get into it, and it just created some levity, and you need that in your program. As a matter of fact, the only thing you're missing is Cheech and Chong. I would love to hear that. Anyway, the taxation, the child daycare centers, yeah, we need them. The parents need to pay for them. I live in a school district. I'm 72. I'm retired. I still have to pay taxes for a school district. I don't even have kids in it.
3: Good.
2: So there's a
3: good
2: lot of disparities.
3: You should pay more. Good. What's wrong with paying for kids? What you live
2: well,
3: in a society?
2: Luckily for me, I did move out, and now I'm a renter, because I realized that you never own property. You always rent it for the rest of your life. Once you pay it off, you still got to pay taxes on it. So why do I need to keep paying taxes for somebody that I don't even know?
3: Because you live in a, here's why, because you live in a society, and that's the way it rolls. That's why.
0: Hold on a second, Neil. I want to explain a few things, right? Because everything that this young man speaks about.
2: You're always trying to explain.
0: Okay, let me ask you guys.
2: And by the way, there's something I wanted to say to you personally. Why do you cut people off when they say something that you disagree with? You're

0: one-sided. You're the biggest narcissist I've ever heard or ever listened to in my life. I've never seen anybody like you.
1: Don, I think what you really mean is whenever...
0: Have a great day, but learn to grow up and become an adult like you're supposed to be. Have a great day.
1: All right. Thank you, Don. let me address Don. You know, one of the things that I do is I listen to my shows sometimes whenever I think there has been a contention or confrontation. And the one thing I can say is I let people speak. The problem is this is a one-hour show, and some people go on and on and on, and I have to break in to actually contact it. So let me just tell you something, Don, about critical thinking. And it's not about disagreeing with me. It's about logic. You just stated that you went ahead and rented your home because you can never own property. You are the same guys that are against the DSA or other people who talk about how property rights and so forth should go on. You realize that you are being screwed, that you can't own property in Panama. If I buy a piece of land and I'm done paying for the land supposedly I have steward of that land, but you don't here. Because as an average person, you will be paying your taxes on that land forever. And don't ever think that is going to change. But you continue to support the economic system and the policies that do that. Critically thinking, my friend. And no, I do not accept that I simply interrupt people for the sake of interrupting. When people get long-winded, it is my job as the host of this show to do just that, because you would go on and on like you attempted to do just now. And the other thing about it is your selfishness shows. And all you Christians out there that support paying the cops whatever they want, and I believe in paying everybody a good salary, but when it comes to doing things that aid and help people, that by helping them would ultimately help you, you balk. Critical thinking. Let's go to Ben. Come on in, Ben.
2: I want to say something. This notion, you hear it all the time, and that I don't have children. I'm happy to pay, and I'm happy to pay. This notion that children are somebody else's problem is just something. And if there's anything that really speaks to the lack of empathy and the cruelty, It's the hostility towards children, and at core, because we talked about the daycare centers, that the children just might not be the same race that you are.
1: But more importantly, Neil.
2: I'm happy to pay.
1: Neil, more importantly, it shows a lack of understanding of the definition of society. Because society is that we all, and again, that is one of the reasons we lost that is in schools, we no longer teach civics, and it's by design. Our economic system has designed it that way that we want to keep people not very smart. Let's go to Ben. Come on in, Ben.
2: Come on, Ben.
3: Yeah, I don't really listen to you guys very much, but the claim that a Christian cannot care about their country and not want their money that they're barely getting by on to go to people who do not belong in their country is absolutely absurd. I give to people left and right, and I barely get by. I have zero money left over every month.
1: Well, you're a good person for doing that.
3: I don't have.
1: You're a good person for doing that.
3: Afford it. If you cannot afford child care, housing, food for your children, you do not have children.
1: So let me ask you one question, Ben. Ben,
3: I need to ask.
1: Ben, you've said it. Now let me ask you a question. You see, that is a problem. People say that I interrupt. I interrupt because you repeat and say the same thing over and over. So give me a chance to interrupt. Now here's a question, Ben. I think you're a good person, but that you give money to people. I agree with that. The question is, what do you do with the parents who had those kids? Those kids don't have resources. Because the parents had kids that it's of no fault of theirs, what do we do with the kids?
3: I mean, maybe they could have been a little more Christian and not had sex out of wedlock.
1: What I'm asking you, sir, what do we do with the kids? Ben, the kids are here. What do we do with them?
3: You make the parents go out and you provide.
1: They cannot provide.
3: I have one, and it's really hard. And they, and like me, without kids, they barely get by. Maybe they won't have a second one.
1: Ben, I asked the question. This is not a, a hypothetical question. Yes, you may have had irresponsible parents. Good. That is granted. What do we do with the kids that are already here? What do? We just let them die? We just let them starve?
3: You make the parents raise them, and you take care of them. Nobody starves in America. You cannot find me a single starving person in America.
1: Actually, I can. I can. Okay? Again, not because you don't know it doesn't mean it exists. And you want me to tell you where there are a lot of people starving? You ever heard of a place called Appalachia? My daughter, who went to medical school, was driving around giving aid to people out there in Appalachia. She had never seen the poverty like that in her life. And she called me. She called me stressfully. Said, "Dad, I didn't know people lived like this." Okay, so I'm not. These are not questions that I'm. When you Ben, when you hear me talk, Ben, hold on, I'm speaking. Ben, Ben, hold on, Ben. Again, I've seen it.
3: Yes,
1: I've seen it. So what I'm saying is, empathy is the word. I gotta go. We got a full Santa Claus, but I got to get it all in 3 minutes. Thank you, Ben. Let's go to Derek. Come on in, Derek. And real quick for me, my brother. Derek, line one.
4: Okay, there you go, Alberto. Yes, quickly. The NAACP used to have this slogan, "A mind is a terrible thing to waste." I thought that in America, you all claim to be Christians. You are not Christians, not speaking with some of the ones that I'm hearing this morning. You are nothing but a liar, and the truth is not. Thank you, brother.
1: Thank you, my brother. Let's go to Bruce. 30 seconds, Bruce. Man, we're up for time, and every line is taken. Come on in, Bruce. Line two.
5: I'm 72. I live in Spring Branch. Every year I get a bill for the school taxes that says zero, except because I'm over 65. I get a thing from the Harris County appraisal, appraising my house. It says amount due, zero, except over 65 and disabled. So I don't know what's going on with the car that's 72 and having to pay the bills. I'm done.
1: Thank you. Thank you, Bruce. All right, let's just throw line three on, Jack. I know it's hard to get out. Okay, go, Don. Put Don on line four. Don, real quick. Don, real quick, you're on. Okay, he's not answering. Let's go to line five. A, come on in, line five. Line five, you're on. A, your name starts with an A. Okay, right. I don't know what's... let's just go to line three, see if line three is on. Line three, come on in. Just whoever is online, talk.
6: Hello.
1: Yes, I can hear you.
6: Hello.
2: Yeah.
6: Okay.
1: Yes, go ahead.
6: Gonzalo, how are you?
1: Hey, okay, Gonzalo, how are you doing? Talk to me, my friend.
6: I have friends who are good. Yes, I have friends who are over 65, and they say they pay no taxes, no school taxes. Right. And second, why, if you're a Christian and you are not in favor of paying taxes for child care, you are in favor of a law against abortion?
1: Exactly. Thank That's you, Gonzalo,
2: right.
1: for that.
2: Right. And J.D.
1: Thank
2: Vance,
1: you, my brother.
2: They keep saying,
6: all right.
2: I know they mean white babies, you know, J.D. Vance, but they keep talking about having families. The Republicans keep saying have lots of children.
1: I know. Mike, line one.
7: They do keep saying have lots of children, and I want you to ask some of them what they would rather spend on, and I bet you they're going to say defense.
1: Yeah, exactly. Very true, Mike. I mean, Mike, the degeneracy that has been growing because we have a degenerate as president is astounding. That's all I can really say. The degeneracy that we have in our people because of the degeneracy we have in the presidency shows you how dangerous it is to have degenerate leaders in this country. But anyway, thank you for your call, Mike. Give me a closer, Neil.
2: Great. I'm at Houston Democracy, HoustonDemocracyProject.com, and the Chronicle. You can read about how Congresswoman Sylvia Garcia has broken with Mayor Whitmire on the HPD ICE cooperation. Hopefully she'll continue to talk about it more, and hopefully we'll see some members of council actually do right.
1: Jack, anything real quick?
8: Well, you pay your taxes so you can take care of the rest of society. Right. You know, the selfishness that was exhibited on this program today was off the chart. A human being is a human being, and they deserve care. And it's the effects of the Powell memo and the indoctrination into the churches.
1: Thank you for that, Jack. I want to close with a very short soliloquy. Let me tell you, folks, I make sure that I try my best to give everybody a chance to speak. Many of you, as rude as you were this morning, you got to say your piece on air nationally. You've been heard. Now, when you call, I love me some Betty who calls into the show all of the times. Notice that Betty is short and concise. No matter what she comes in, she gives the show respect in that she knows that the time all of us have here is valuable, and she uses it. When I do interrupt, I interrupt because we're trying to move the program forward. And, you know, many folks know it, take it, and enjoy it. So please, everybody, continue to call and continue to participate. But nobody is an island. Let's remember that. Please remember that the first PDR book club is on Sunday, August the 30th, between 1 and 3 p.m. Central. Please go ahead and sign up at tinyurl.com/LeopoldBook. tinyurl.com/LeopoldBook. LBW says we'd be a lot better off if the billionaires paid their fair share. We definitely would be. I want to thank everybody who listens, both those who agree with me and those who don't agree with me. For those who don't agree with me, do not use that we differ as an excuse to knock this host as being less than trying to make or give everybody a word. It is false and it is wrong. Anyway, folks, I want to point out that, I won't say that this time around. Anyway, thank you for being here. Love you all, and I mean all. My name is Egberto Willis. This is Politics and Right, and you guys know how I end this baby. I am what? Out.
9: Welcome to Politics Done Right. I am your host, Egberto Willis. This is a progressive program that will take the mystery out of politics. 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

0: Hello and welcome to Background Briefing, available 24/7 at backgroundbriefing.org. I'm Ian Masters, and today we'll look into a number of stories and issues in the news. We'll begin with the so-called Democratic establishment closing ranks behind Abdel El-Sayed as his defeated opponent, along with the governor of Michigan, are uniting in the shared goal of defeating Trump and winning back the Senate. We'll discuss plans by the corporatist Third Way to spend $15 million against progressive Democratic candidates, as well as how Democrats can distance themselves from nutty ideas like canceling Thanksgiving and Valentine's Day, along with getting rid of borders, police, and prisons. Joining us is Lindsay Owens, President and CEO of Groundwork Action, a nationally recognized public policy expert. She previously served as a senior economic policy advisor to Senator Elizabeth Warren and Deputy Chief of Staff and Legislative Director to Representatives Keith Ellison, as well as Progressive Caucus Chair Pramila Jayapal. She is the author of the forthcoming book out in September, Gouged, The End of a Fair Price and What That Means for Your Wallet. Then we'll note the uncanny parallels between Hitler's Project 1933 and Trump's Project 2025, and how key figures in the 53 days it took Hitler to turn a democracy into a dictatorship, like the Nazi press baron Alfred Hugenberg, are similar to Rupert Murdoch, and Joseph Goebbels is likened to Stephen Miller. Joining us is Jacob Heilbrun, the editor at the National Interest and a non-resident senior fellow at the Atlantic Council's Eurasia Center and a columnist for The Spectator. His books include They Knew They Were Right, The Rise of the Neocons, and America Last, The Right Century-Long Romance with Foreign Dictators. He's also editor-at-large of the Jerusalem Strategic Tribune, and he has an article at the National Interest we will discuss, Lessons in Adolf Hitler's Rise to Power. Then finally, we'll speak with Casey Michel, one of the U.S.'s leading journalists and authors covering the world of dark money and international corruption. He has testified in front of the Senate Judiciary Committee on the links between illicit financial networks and national security and is currently sanctioned by the Russian regime for his work. His books include American Kleptocracy, How the U.S. Created the World's Greatest Money Laundering Scheme in History, and Foreign Agents, How American Lobbyists and Lawmakers Threaten Democracy Around the World. We'll discuss his latest book, just out, United States of Oligarchy, How America's Wealthiest Ally with Dictators Weaken the U.S. and Destroy Democracy. And joining us now is Lindsay Owens, President and CEO of Groundwork Action, a nationally recognized public policy expert who previously served as a senior economic policy advisor to Senator Elizabeth Warren and Deputy Chief of Staff and Legislative Director to Representative Keith Ellison, as well as the Progressive Caucus Chair, Pramila Jayapal. She's the author of the forthcoming book out in September, Gouged, The End of a Fair Price and What That Means for Your Wallet. Welcome to Background Briefing, Lindsay Owens.
1: Thanks for having me.
0: So, Lindsay, you quoted an article about this centrist think tank that is planning on spending $15 million against progressive candidates like Abdel El-Sayed, who just got elected in Michigan. But in the broader context, following the election of El-Sayed, Congresswoman Haley Stevens released a very nice and classy statement saying she's proud to offer her support. Gretchen Whitmer, the governor of Michigan, who also backed Stevens, she endorsed El-Sayed, saying, "We are all united in our shared goal of getting things done for the people of Michigan." Kamala Harris sent out a fundraising email on his behalf, and the Democratic Senate Majority PAC is putting out a very, very powerful plug for El-Sayed, set to the music of Don't Stop Believing. So I don't want to emphasize the sour grapes department that much, but it does seem strange that anybody on the Democratic side would want to waste $15 million telling us how bad progressives are after AIPAC spent $30 million trying to stop El-Sayed and it didn't work.
1: Yeah, absolutely. I mean, this is an incredible misdirection of resources. It goes without saying that it would be better for this money to be spent on the North Star and keeping our eye on the prize here, which is, of course, defeating Republicans and taking back the House and the Senate. putting a check on President Trump in Washington. So that's the goal now. By and large, the primaries are winding down, and it's obviously incredibly frustrating to see organizations like Third Way, fighting within their own party instead of turning towards the larger issue at hand. But for me, there's a sort of different problem here, which is that, there's a pot of boiling water, and there are good reasons for that. The American public is really upset with the status quo, and in particular, the fact that the economy hasn't delivered for the majority of Americans for decades now. And organizations like Third Way are trying to put a lid on that boiling pot of water instead of turning the burner off. And tackling the root of this problem requires analyzing the problem correctly, diagnosing the problem correctly. And with that, we know what the problem is. We have the polling here. Three in five voters think our economic system is working poorly for them and their family. That's not just Democrats and independents, that's Republicans, that's Trump voters. And we also know that voters are looking for major changes on our economic system. There are only 10% of voters who think the economy and the economic system is working well today, while 67% say it needs a complete overhaul or major changes. So I think the problem here is sort of standard issue Democratic candidates who, are espousing the same old economic policies that have resulted in an incredibly unequal economy for Americans and have really been, is really the source and the driving factor behind this discontent that's fueling a whole host of different types of candidates who are willing to take on the status quo, insurgents across this country in true blue cities as well as red states.
0: Well, at every opportunity I get, Lindsay, I read Franklin Delano Roosevelt's Second Bill of Rights, which was enunciated in his State of the Union on January the 11th of 1944, in the midst of World War II. And it's, for some reason or other, it's really not well known in American politics. But it enunciates how Americans should have a good life. And in many ways, they did have a better life than the kids today that are turning to the DSA. One third of the Democratic Party now is a social democrat or democratic socialist, and you can't blame them. I mean, the older generation, the baby boomers and that before them, they lived in an America where you had a secure pension, where you had free college and university education, where you could afford to buy a house. All of these things are beyond the reach of this generation. So little wonder they're disenchanted with capitalism.
1: Oh, absolutely. When we conduct polling of Americans' attitudes on the economy, when we take a look at polling by our friends and colleagues, one of the things that really sticks out is folks actually have pretty modest asks for what they're looking for the economy to deliver right now. 81% of voters are saying that the economy should primarily ensure that everyone who works hard can have a decent life with a little breathing room to pay bills and save. This is like really different from what we heard in the 90s when people were trying to strike it rich. Now people are saying, I'd really like to, pay my bills and maybe be able to go to a baseball game or camping on the weekend or, visit the grandparents. I mean, these are pretty modest aspirations, but I think you're right. They are not a right. They are not guaranteed in the US. Our economy doesn't deliver that promise or that modest aspiration to the lion's share of Americans. And so, yes, it's no wonder that folks are turning against incumbents of both parties, including the types of Democrats that Third Way backs in races and spends time cavorting with in Washington, who are always slow to diagnose the problem, with our economy today, which is, of course, at its core, the extreme concentration of power in the hands of the largest corporations. And in turn, the way in which those corporations, treat Washington as a sort of turnkey democracy.
0: Well, when I bring up the fact that previous generations had secure pensions and have free education and can afford to buy houses. The fact that they don't anymore, there is a track record. You can actually point fingers. For example, things changed under Reagan. Prior to Reagan, the US had a savings economy. People actually saved money. Now they have no, $400 bill and you're bankrupt. You're destitute. You may be even be on the street. So there was a deliberate change under Reagan where, in order to maintain the illusion that our standard of living was increasing, they introduced credit, which was meant that the banks could borrow money from the Fed at 2% and charge it back at 18.5%. It's been a massive boon for the financial industry. And as you go down the list, for example, pensions, corporations used to pay for pensions. Now they've sloughed it off on the individual through 401ks. So you can track all of this, and it's all to do with the fact that the rich are getting richer and everybody else is standing still or going backwards.
1: Yeah, it's interesting here because if the Democrats were smart and if they were really responsive to, the wishes of the public, they would see that what they have before them right now is a real opportunity. Since the year 2000, with a couple of small exceptions, Republicans have had a stranglehold on the economy when it comes to who the American public thinks is better on economic issues, is more trusted on economic issues, is a better management, a better manager of the economy. Really outside of a couple of blips during recessions and the pandemic, Republicans have led on the economy. Trump's mismanagement of the economy has been so stunning and widespread that that has flipped, and Democrats are ahead of Republicans on the economy for the first time, again, outside of those minor blips since the year 2000. Now, of course, this isn't a story of Americans thinking Democrats are good on the economy. This is mostly a story of the sort of floor falling out for the Republicans. But it's an opportunity for Democrats to present an economic vision that does resonate with the American public and to cement and press their advantage on this issue, which is often the number one issue for American voters and is right now, for the first time since the year 2000. And in picking a path forward, the biggest risk we face is doubling down on market fundamentalism. Like, that will not be the approach that the American people will prefer. Instead, I think there is a moment here for a populist economics that appeals to, frankly, right, left, and center, former Democrats who voted for Trump and the like. And it's one that names the villain. Corporations and billionaires who've got a stranglehold over our economy and our democracy and is quite interventionist. People aren't interested in a stray tax credit here and a subsidy there. They want the government to step in a muscular way and do things like limit the amount of money pharmaceutical companies can charge for drugs or limit the amount of out-of-pocket expenses you have to pay for healthcare premiums and the like. They really have, I think, a quite coherent view of why we're in this position, why things are so unaffordable, and what they'd like to see government do to fix it. So, I view this opportunity as a sort of, populist third way to, I guess, co-opt the language of the folks who are hemming and hawing about socialism at the moment. But they've got the diagnosis wrong and they've got the solution wrong, of course, as a result.
0: Well, the good Christian Mikey Johnson, the Speaker of the House, he pushed through a bill that is very cynical because they start taking away healthcare and food from the poorest amongst us, and in that case, it's actually working Americans and even middle class Americans who've been impoverished, and the money that they take away is then offset by a massive tax cut to the super rich who already have had massive tax cuts as well. So it's absolutely clear what's happening. It literally is Robin Hood in reverse. And the worst part of it is that they are conning people by delaying the pain. It won't come into effect until after the November elections in 2027. So How many Americans do you think recognize that simple fact of what the priorities are of the Republicans under Trump? And I see a distinction between the oligarchs who've stolen the economy and stacked the Supreme Court and Trump. Trump's even a lower level. At least some of these oligarchs actually made money legitimately. Trump is out there stealing what he can, and along with his tacky family.
1: Yeah, look, I mean, this is exactly why third ways effort is so dangerous, because Trump is uniquely dangerous to our economy and our democracy. And the best check we have against him in a formal sense is sending Democrats to the House and the Senate. And those are both possible. They're both within reach, but all of our effort needs to be spent on exactly that. And then, if we take back a House majority, if we take back a Senate majority, the task, I think, is clear. There are twin tasks. The first is oversight, exposing and doing what they can to remedy the corruption. But I would go further. I would expose corporate corruption as well. I think it would be good for the American public to see Democrats take the gavel in Washington and spend some of their time and energy going after corporations who are ripping the American public off right now. But the twin task, if we take, the House and the Senate, will be to start putting legislation forward and, seeing what Trump does with it, right? You could imagine a legislative package that undoes a lot of the damage that Trump has done to healthcare, the premium increases, the Medicaid cuts. All of that could be reversed quite quickly and sent to the president's desk. If he signs it, great, better healthcare for Americans. If he vetoes it, I think it will be, a useful sort of lightning rod in helping folks understand the stakes that lie ahead for 2029. So I think it's really important that all of our energy be spent on, getting, Democrats to the House and Senate in January, and then really starting to use some of that internal power as well as outside organizing to be in a better place by 2029.
0: So just in closing, Lindsay, in the last minute, I noticed that Bernie Sanders is not endorsing the candidate for governor in Wisconsin, Francesca Hong, who apparently doesn't think we should have Thanksgiving or Valentine's Day. And Thanksgiving, of course, is one of the, I think, the least monetized and, nicest holiday we have, where it's all about friends and family. And Valentine's Day, of course, is about love and romance. I don't see any problem with that. So there's some nutty stuff out there. And the Republicans are going to play on everything that Chevalier said in New York and that Francesca Hong has said and what Hassan Piker has said. So what do the Democrats do about these nutty statements coming from the left?
1: Look, I think you have to disavow those statements. One of the biggest risks to Democrats is the American people think we're not focused enough on the economy, their number one issue, and instead are too focused on social and cultural flashpoints. And when stuff like this happens, we prove them right. So I would urge, our candidates to stay laser focused on the top issues facing the American people. That's the economy and cost of living and the corruption in Washington that also results in impacts to their pocketbooks. And so that's the path forward and that's the focus. And, staying away from some of the cultural and social issues that, have almost no support, like canceling Thanksgiving, are of course, those are a real distraction for us. So, I think we know what we need to do and the candidates need to follow suit.
0: Well, Lindsay Owens, I thank you very much for joining us here today.
1: Thanks for having me.
0: And I've been speaking with Lindsay Owens, who's President and CEO of Groundwork Action, a nationally recognized public policy expert. She previously served as a senior economic policy advisor to Senator Elizabeth Warren and Deputy Chief of Staff and Legislative Director to Representative Keith Ellison, as well as Progressive Caucus Chair Pramila Jayapal. She's the author of the forthcoming book out in September, Gouged: The End of a Fair Price and What That Means for Your Wallet. We're going to take a brief station break, back noting the uncanny parallels between Hitler's Project 1933 and Trump's Project 2025, and how key figures in the 53 days it took Hitler to turn a democracy into a dictatorship, like the Nazi press baron Alfred Hugenberg, are similar to Rupert Murdoch, and Joseph Goebbels is likened to Stephen Miller.

0: Welcome back. I'm Ian Masters, and this is Background Briefing, available 24/7 at backgroundbriefing.org. And joining us now, Jacob Harbron, the editor at The National Interest and a non-resident senior fellow at the Atlantic Council's Eurasia Center and a columnist for The Spectator. His books include They Knew They Were Right, The Rise of the Neocons, and America Last, The Right Century-Long Romance with Foreign Dictators. He's also editor-at-large of the Jerusalem Strategic Tribune. And he has an article at The National Interest, Lessons in Adolf Hitler's Rise to Power. Welcome to Background Briefing, Jacob Harbron.
1: Thank you, Ian.
0: So we know that according to Trump's ex-wife, late wife, Ivana, that he kept a copy of Hitler's Mein Kampf by his bedside. Whether or not that's true or not, there's a feeling that he maybe, not that he reads anything, he may be channeling Hitler's tactics, because as your review of Timothy Ryback's new book, 53 Days, How Hitler Dismantled a Democracy, you point to Theodor Huss, who was a member of the pro-democracy German State Party during the Weimar Republic, and was a keen student of Hitler's rise. He published a book called Hitler's Rise in 1932, but after the Reichstag fire, him and four other members of his party voted for the Enabling Act. And you could make the case, I think, in terms of analogies to the present Republican Party, that Huss was behaving like the late Senator Lindsey Graham, and that the Enabling Act is not that different from Trump's big, bad, beautiful bill. So I don't want to reach out too far here on a limb making these analogies, but it strikes me that Ryback's new book, according to your article at The National Interest, Jacob, really does make the case that, one, it wasn't inevitable that Hitler rose to power, and two, the reasons are pretty clear, and they have echoes of the present here in the United States.
1: I think that's absolutely the case. And the dominant message that you get from Ryback's book is that there are many sobering parallels, because he notes that Hitler used Mein Kampf, his political manifesto, as a kind of playbook, or what I called a Project 1933. Hitler drew on it to purge the press and radio. He neutered the civil service, which today Trump calls the deep state, and installed his own party loyalists. He suspended civil liberties, attacked the courts, insisted upon an income tax dispensation for himself early on because he owed vast sums to the government. I mean, the parallels go on and on.
0: Well, Project 1933 and Project 2025, you can't help noticing the similarities. And in terms of the good Christian who loves to cause federal employees trauma, along with Elon Musk, they did dismantle the government on the basis of saving money. But all it did was weaken the government. So who would be the Russ Vought and Elon Musk's equivalent back in 1933?
1: Well, what Ryback shows is that there were a number of corporate figures, including Fritz Thyssen, for example, who helped rescue Hitler financially in 1932, and there was a banker named Kurt Schroeder in Cologne, who supplied them with a loan that the party desperately needed. And Schroeder met with Hitler in January 1933. Hitler became chancellor on January 30th, 1933. What we have to remember is that the Nazi Party lost 2 million votes between, there were elections to the federal parliament in July of 1932 and then in November. Between July and the November election, the party lost 2 million votes. and went from 230 seats to 196 in the parliament. So the movement was starting to lose steam and it was essentially bankrupt. But what Ryback and other conservative historians have emphasized is that there was a conservative or aristocratic cabal that was itself intent on destroying democracy in Germany. We have to remember that the Weimar Republic was declared in 1919 and was despised by a wide spectrum on the right as an illegitimate state that had been foisted upon the Germans. And they were opposed to democracy. And Hitler they saw as a convenient tool in January 1933. The problem was that he turned out, to be the sorcerer's apprentice. He ended up murdering much of the conservative elite, including ones who had worked with him. So events spun totally out of control. Now, the similarities here would be that Mitch McConnell would be our Franz von Papen, who was the former chancellor who helped install Hitler in 1933, that the conservative elites in the Republican Party, confronted with a radical like Trump, tried to manipulate and exploit him, but he has ended up crushing many of them.
0: So I guess it's pretty obvious that Alfred Hugenberg was Hitler's favorite press baron, and he certainly had similarities to Rupert Murdoch and other right-wing press barons. And now you've got Larry Ellison having taken over, or via his son, taken over CBS and particularly 60 Minutes. And there's no question that they're moving the editorial position to the right. So would that be that's a pretty obvious connection or comparison.
1: Yeah, the Hugenberg one is kind of fascinating because he was this right-wing press baron in Germany whose ethos was that you need to polarize as much as possible, which is exactly the strategy that the GOP and Murdoch have adopted. And Hugenberg was head of the German People's Party and had a fairly large constituency. He was critical to Hitler becoming chancellor because Hugenberg agreed to join the cabinet, and that put Hitler over the top as far as receiving the necessary seats in parliament and persuading the president of Germany, Paul von Hindenburg, to tap Hitler. But Hugenberg, again, was another one of these sort of mainstream conservative elites who got outfoxed by Hitler. And it didn't end well for his business empire either.
0: So, is there a comparison to in the Trump MAGA world to Goebbels?
1: Well, many people have likened Stephen Miller to Goebbels in the demonization of others of immigrants and so forth. I mean, these are all the things that the Nazis did as well. Now, I should emphasize that, Trump is not Adolf Hitler. These are just sobering parallels. I mean, Trump has not been able to go as far as Hitler. The judiciary in this country has opposed many of his things, and you've had civil protests on the street in Minneapolis that have stopped ICE and have forced Trump to retreat. What Ryback's book shows that is that in 53 days, Hitler was able to take a shattered country and take it over. It's been much harder for Trump. On the other hand, what is also somewhat perplexing is that the United States was not in the midst of a Great Depression when Trump was elected, and we had far less cause to vote for a right-wing demagogue. So we have done this to ourselves despite knowing past history. And for I find it inexplicable in the end.
0: Well, but Trump, his impulses are far worse than his ability to enact them because there are democratic roadblocks to his dictatorial ambitions. It's not as if he was given the ultimate power that he wants, that he would do terrible and cruel things. I mean, he's already, ICE shows you what they're capable of. But let's take the example of the reflecting pool. You know, he gets this crony, crooked, incompetent guy as a sole source contract, makes a complete mess of it. Some people sort of go by and look at it and maybe put their hand in the water, and suddenly they get arrested by the park police and put on trial for nothing. It's completely made up charges coming from the most powerful man in the land. And even the Justice Department under Jean Perrault, as ridiculous as she is, couldn't make a case. And then Trump turns around and screams at her for an hour and maybe will even fire her. So I know Trump's dictatorial efforts to put people in jail on a whim don't compare to Hitler's mass murdering machine, industrial level gas chambers killing millions. But nevertheless, I think Trump is capable of it and would like to do it. He's, the only reason he doesn't do it is he just can't get away with it.
1: Unfortunately, I agree with you, Ian. I really wouldn't put anything past Trump. The things that Americans have going for them is that he's an aging, elderly, wannabe dictator confronted with a fairly viable democracy. So he hasn't been able to go as far as he would like. I thought it was interesting the other day, I don't know if you saw on X also, that he tweeted a picture of himself wearing a military, you know, general's uniform between Patton and MacArthur. I mean, Trump would love to strut around in some kind of military uniform if he could as president.
0: Well, what about the fact that Trump is getting increasingly unhinged and living in a bubble because he's surrounded by sycophants? Apparently, he spends most of his days with Natalie Harp, this woman that's in love with him. And she's the latest iteration in his first presidency. He had Hope Hicks as his body person, if you will. I'm not suggesting there was anything necessarily going on, because maybe Trump's over his days of dalliance. But still, it's frightening to think that this woman is just feeding him all of these delusions all day long. And, you know, he gets it. Apparently, he was up at Camp David last weekend, and Hegseth told him how they were running out of ammunition and they couldn't really have a full-scale war against Iran again. Now, you know, Trump is apparently screaming at him because this ridiculous sycophant Secretary of War, as he calls himself, had a moment where he actually told the truth, and apparently that got him into an enormous amount of trouble.
1: Well, it is certainly evocative of the film Downfall, which chronicles the final weeks of Hitler's reign in the bunker when he, you know, is totally psychotic. I think Trump has that, you know, Hitler was spending a lot of time in his final years with Albert Speer and looking at the grand, he was going to redesign the city of Linz in Austria. And he had all these crazy plans for transforming Berlin on an east-west axis. So, you know, there are these strange, weird similarities between Trump and Hitler in their grandiosity. Where Trump is a little different is that Hitler was more of a personal ascetic, and Trump has had this crazy, you know, this wild sexual history, and living large, as it were, which was not, Hitler was more of an ideologue in the vein of Lenin or Stalin.
0: Right, but he was obsessed with architecture, wasn't he?
1: Definitely. I mean, that's again another weird parallel. Uh-huh. I guess the important thing about Ryback's book is he shows you that even Hitler's dismantling of the Weimar Republic once he was installed as chancellor was not inevitable, There were mass protests by Social Democrats against the Nazis in Berlin, and Hindenburg could have dismissed Hitler at any time. What happened, however, was once you had the Reichstag fire, everyone capitulated to Hitler, including the liberals. Now, this was not an easy moment. I mean, when you're talking about that vote that Theodor Heuss and others undertook, the SA or the brown shirts had surrounded that building where they were voting and were chanting. It was tremendously courageous. The Social Democrats did vote against that enabling act, but everyone else, was terrorized and capitulated. And that from that moment on, the day before the Enabling Act was voted on, the Nazis had founded Dachau concentration camp. From that moment on, Germany was on the road to World War II and the Holocaust.
0: Right, but the January 6th mob that sacked the Capitol, sicked on by Trump, after they had desecrated and defecated and tried to in the Capitol building and tried to hang Mike Pence, a huge number, I can't remember the full the number, but a huge number of Republicans voted for Trump's coup, even after they'd been terrified by it. So there's an analogy there, surely, with the essay surrounding the Reichstag
1: Yeah,
0: and Trump.
1: I think what Reibach is showing you is that you have to stand up against this, and you can't let yourself be bullied and cowed into submission. And I very much hope that's what we're doing in the United States now, not truckling to Trump, but standing up and exposing him for what he is.
0: So just in closing, Jacob, James Carville, Clinton's war room advisor, he's been saying for some time that Trump will just quit, that it'll just get too much for him because he can't deal with the failure of his own presidency, and that he'll just walk away and let J.D. Vance pardon him. Maybe Carville is just trolling, but what do you think?
1: That sounds like an idle fancy to me. Trump has become increasingly belligerent through his presidency. And I think the plan for him, if the Democrats win the midterms, I think the White House, as Axios reported, is planning to run everything by executive decree and to ignore Congress. I think Trump is so swollen with his sense of self-importance and his megalomania at this point, that yes, no, he'll never concede failure in the first place. So there would be no reason in his mind to leave. He's telling us right now that the war in Iran is a great success and that we're the hottest country in the world and that gas prices and food prices are going down. So what's to worry about?
0: That's right. Well, he's a reality TV guy and he's at war with reality. And the question is, will he win the war against reality or will reality finally impede upon his lunacy and delusions? And the American people have got to stand up and make a stand for reality, right?
1: Yes, and I think they will.
0: Well, I hope so. And I thank you for joining us, Jacob Halpern.
1: Thank you, Ian.
0: And again, I've been speaking with Jacob Halpern, who's the editor at the National Interest and a non-resident senior fellow at the Atlantic Council's Eurasia Centre and a columnist for The Spectator. His books include They Knew They Were Right, The Rise of the Neocons, and America Last,

0: Welcome back. I'm Ian Masters, and this is Background Briefing, available 24/7 at backgroundbriefing.org. And joining us now is Casey Michelle, one of the U.S.'s leading journalists and authors covering the world of dark money and international corruption. He has testified in front of the Senate Judiciary Committee on the links between illicit financial networks and national security, and is currently sanctioned by the Russian regime for his work. His books include American Kleptocracy, How the U.S. Created the World's Greatest Money Laundering Scheme in History, and Foreign Agents, How American Lobbyists and Lawmakers Threaten Democracy Around the World. And his latest book just out is United States of Oligarchy, How America's Wealthiest Ally with Dictators, Weaken the U.S. and Destroy Democracy. Welcome to Background Briefing, Casey Michelle.
1: Thanks so much for having me, Ian.
0: Well, thanks for joining us. And I find it incredibly rich in terms of irony that this ridiculous head of the FBI that we have, Kash Patel, is now crowing about how good his relationships are with Russia and China as he prepares to go to Moscow in October. And this is a man who has destroyed the FBI's counterintelligence, meaning that the Russians have free access to the United States now. And they got rid of KleptoCapture, which was a program designed to go after Putin's oligarchs, since a part of the hybrid warfare toolkit is to weaponize money. And of course, Putin regulates the oligarchs and essentially controls their money and sends them out to do their work around the world. So I've been trying to figure out what Putin's hold over Trump is, but it's now across the board, not just with Patel, but with his son-in-law, Jared Kushner, making all kinds of deals, Witkoff, his golf buddy and real estate buddy. They're all in on it. So I'm interested in also in your book how it ties a broader oligarchy into this world of sleaze and corruption in terms of how America's wealthiest ally with dictators, weaken the U.S. and destroy democracy. So beyond Trump and the family, who are you talking about, Casey?
1: Well, look, Ian, these are some names that I think are going to be familiar to you and to the audience. These are figures like Elon Musk. These are figures like Mark Zuckerberg. These are figures like Google's Sundar Pichai. These are a number of other individuals who have grown extraordinarily wealthy thanks to, on the one hand, their private interests, on the one hand, their role in the private sector, but increasingly their relationships with governments, both in the United States and abroad as well. You know, I think a lot of folks probably remember the scene from Donald Trump's second inauguration in January of 2025, when all of these figures were all lined up next to each other. All there in a row, all there looking out over everyone who was there watching Trump get sworn back into office, all of whom helped put him back there. And of course, all of whom have continued profiting from that relationship along the way. These are the oligarchs. This is what American oligarchy looks like. And these are the figures that have continued profiting day after day because of that reality.
0: So I can see you could make a case against the family and Trump himself for treasonous activity, but can you make a case against Zuckerberg and Musk and others?
1: It would be difficult, certainly, to make a case for treason, bringing capital punishment with that. One of the through lines of the book that is now out and available on bookshelves is that so much of what these figures are doing, what they are engaging in, is actually perfectly legal, especially as it pertains to campaign finance, and especially since things like the Citizens United ruling in 2010. But going back even before that, America's campaign finance regulations have been degraded, have been eroded to the point where they've eventually been destroyed. And it's funny because I remember watching President Barack

0: Barack Obama's 2010 State of the Union speech, right after the Citizens United ruling, and him up there saying before all of the Congress that the Citizens United ruling is going to be devastating for American politics. It's going to be opening the doors for those deepest pocketed donors. And beyond that, it's also going to be opening the doors for foreign financing of American elections, because we're also talking about things like corporate secrecy and the inability to track where some of this money comes from. And there's this kind of infamous clip of Samuel Alito, the Supreme Court justice, shaking his head and mouthing the words, "not true." And again, this was 15, 16 years ago at this point, and it certainly seems like we know which one of those was correct and which one of those was absolutely wrong, given the state of American democracy.
1: So, Casey, I mentioned how Kash Patel has destroyed counterintelligence, but let's go through what Trump and his Department of Justice have done, starting out with Pam Bondi. And remember, his first choice was Matt Gaetz, complete lowlife. So we're not talking about a pantheon of stellar people here. But Bondi, of course, she went after the Foreign Agents Registration Act, FARA, and then the Foreign Corrupt Practices Act, the FCPA. So this didn't happen by accident, right? I mean, Trump is really laying the groundwork to make it easier for foreign governments and oligarchs and kleptocrats to bribe him. I mean, if you go back to the 2016 election, they ran out of money at one point, the Trump campaign. And the Egyptian dictator sent them $10 million in cash. You know, he's made what, $2.3 billion in just 1 year, last year, in his first year of his second term. God knows how much he made this year, and will try to make throughout this whole presidential term, assuming he lasts till 2028. But nevertheless, the record is amazing. Even if you go back to, as I mentioned, getting $10 million in cash from Sisi from Egypt, and back in 2016.
0: Yeah, this did not happen yesterday. This did not happen last year. This did not happen just in his second term. This has been going on for years and years with Donald Trump. And look, in Trump's mind, there is no difference between domestic or foreign sources of wealth. In Trump's mind, money is money, and he can and should do whatever he can to use his levers of power as president of the United States to bring as much money as possible into his pockets, his family's pockets, and his organization's pockets. So whether it's a domestic oligarchy, whether it's oligarchs or authoritarians elsewhere, the source of that ultimately doesn't matter. The only thing that matters is making sure that those sources of wealth know that they will not be committing any crimes. They will not be prosecuted. They will and should give as much money to Donald Trump and to his family and organizations as possible. And again, this is what we were talking about just a moment ago, Ian, which of course the book goes into far more detail about how Trump has taken a wrecking ball to America's decades of progress in terms of creating an ar architecture of anti-corruption policies and enforcement. You know, you just mentioned a few of them. The Foreign Corrupt Practices Act, or FCPA, was the bedrock of American anti-corruption policy going back to the 1970s, making it illegal for Americans and American companies to bribe foreign officials. That has been demolished. Things like the Foreign Agents Registration Act, which is supposed to bring transparency to foreign lobbyists, that has been demolished. All of these task forces at the Department of Justice, or yes, the FBI, specifically tasked with investigating foreign oligarchic authoritarian sources of wealth and foreign interference, that has been destroyed. And of course, this isn't even talking about how Trump has gutted things like the IRS, eliminated all of these task forces and entities dedicated to making sure that the wealthy in the United States of America pay their fair share. That's all gone. We have seen more rollback in the last 18 months than ever before, and it has frankly undone a half century of progress in this country.
1: So, what's going on then with Kushner and Witkoff, the two negotiators that have been dealing with trying to end the war in Ukraine and end the war in the Gulf? What's to stop them from making side deals?
0: Well, at this point, there's nothing to stop them from making side deals, which we have seen them do at least for the last 18 months since Donald Trump's return to power. And of course, as Jared Kushner has been doing for at least the last 10 or 12 years since Donald Trump's initial rise to power. You know, as Kushner and Witkoff would argue, there is effectively no difference between their private interests and their public interests. They are doing their patriotic duties as they see it, which just so happened to align perfectly with their own private interests, with their own private finance, which is, of course, one of the reasons Jared Kushner is now a billionaire, just like his father-in-law was declared a billionaire by Forbes magazine just last year and has only continued making more money than he has ever seen in his entire life, primarily from foreign sources of wealth, primarily from the Saudis, the Emiratis, the Qataris, and elsewhere. And this is, again, someone who is now, in Kushner's case, the most powerful American diplomat we have seen, at least in the 21st century, and making more money than any American diplomat, of course, ever has before.
1: So some of the deals are so flagrantly corrupt with these Uzbeks and all of these other crooks and Azeris, Azerbaijan. But some of them that we've really noticed, for example, Putin's puppet in Serbia, he was in bed with that guy to do a big real estate development. It turned out that the property was stolen, right? Yeah. They had to kill that deal because it was literally stolen. And similarly now, they're trying to build this development along with Ivanka in Albania, which is just a thoroughly corrupt country with a crooked prime minister who they've clearly bribed. And the people are furious, yeah, trying to stop it. It may end because the island that they want to turn into a billionaire's playground is littered with unexploded ordnance and vipers. So
0: Yeah, it's been amazing to watch the protests ongoing now almost 2 months in Albania, which has been just, you know, again, bigger and bigger, it seems like, every week. And it was sparked because of Jared Kushner, because of this deal that he took in Albania, he and his company and his fellow investors, to obliterate what had been a pristine wildlife habitat, this place that has significant cultural importance for Albanians. Kushner and his team simply went in and began demolishing the place. And it is, again, even as an American, right, and wondering where the American protests are about some of this, looking to Albania for inspiration and looking to Albanians for inspiration about what it actually looks like to stand up to some of these predatory, corrupt, oligarchic networks that are taking full advantage of their power for their own private interests. I mean, again, this is corruption 101, using public office for private gain. This is what we're seeing in the U.S. This is what we're seeing with these networks. And this is now what we're seeing these protests against in places like Albania.
1: But this is mafia capitalism, isn't it, at its essence? In other words, you know, there are capitalists who make money the old-fashioned way, and they produce things. I mean, Wall Street is more and more about extracting wealth as opposed to creating wealth. But there's still, I think, some of the oligarchs, you can say, actually, you know, earn their money and produce things. I mean, for example, Apple produces actual iPhones and computers that people use. So Nobody holds it against Steve Jobs for becoming a billionaire. Not that he's around to enjoy the money. But But what's disgusting about Trump and Jared Kushner is that they're not making money out of their skill. They're making money out of monetizing politics and a political responsibility to represent the United States, not their family interests. This is what's so galling. They're terrible businessmen. What did Kushner do to impress Ivanka when he was dating her? And the person who set them up together, of course, is none other than Rupert Murdoch. Yes. And then he goes and spends all this money on this 666 Fifth Avenue, which is a total ridiculous, he overpaid for that. The whole company was about to go bankrupt. And then MBS helps him out because they threatened to go to war against Qatar. And then they're able to shake down Qatar for money to bail him out of the Kushner company going bankrupt. And that's just the beginning of the grift. And Trump, of course, was a serial bankrupter. He has been bailed out by the Russians for years and years and years, and he was only made into a businessman by this TV show The Apprentice. But they're just absolutely, their records are appalling, and yet they're getting so rich in this completely disgraceful way at our expense. They are supposed to be public servants.
0: Yeah, I think it's I think it's forgotten. And again, Jared Kushner is one of the primary figures in the book. And the reason that I did that were twofold. One, not only his presence for where he is in terms of American diplomacy and, of course, wealth right now, but also because Jared Kushner, as far as I can tell, doesn't actually bring any skill sets to bear whatsoever. Trump, you could at least say, has clearly some kind of political savvy. I mean, he's been elected to the presidency now twice, whereas Jared Kushner, you look through his career, you look through his litany of experiences and exposure, and the thing that comes through most clearly is failure. It was failure in the private sector when he drove this building 666 Fifth Avenue into the ground, which was one of the most notorious and failed investments in New York City history. There's this headline from Vanity Fair asking if Jared Kushner is the worst real estate investor New York has ever seen. And then he also buys this magazine, this newspaper called New York Observer, which was at the time a staple of the New York media landscape, and drives that into the ground. And then, of course, look at where we are now. It is Jared Kushner who is the architect. He is the centerpiece and the point person for policy in Israel and Gaza, for policy in Russia and Ukraine, and for policy, of course, in Iran. And he is one of the primary drivers of the Iran war. And it is just failure after failure after failure, all the while, again, becoming more wealthy than he has ever known and ever seen ever in his life, and certainly in terms of American diplomatic history.
1: Well, thank you so much for joining us here today, Casey Michel.
0: Thanks so much, Ian.
1: And again, I'll be speaking with Casey Michel, one of the U.S.'s leading journalists and authors covering the world of dark money and international corruption. And his latest book just out is United States of Oligarchy, How America's Wealthiest Ally with Dictators Weakened the U.S. and Destroyed Democracy. And this has been Background Briefing. I'm Ian Masters, and I'd like to thank producers Graham Fitzgibbon and Asher Price. And if you've missed any of today's program and would like to explore our vast archives, you can visit us at backgroundbriefing.org, where we'll include extended interviews searchable by topic, and have made it easy for you to sign up for the daily email updates that provide links to resources, articles, and books discussed on the program. 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Bye for now.

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1: Hey, welcome back to the program. On the line with us is our dear friend Heidi Sigmund-Kuda, also known as Betty Dangerous. Betty Dangerous over on Substack. 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And Betty is spelled without the Y, B-E-T-T-E, dangerous.com. It's great having you with us. So you've got a couple of pieces here, an awakened France and Trump fails money laundering investigations. Let's talk about the money laundering first. This is a big deal.
2: Yeah.
1: And I'm astonished that when Capital One came out with this 2 days ago, that it was not at the top of the headlines all across the country. You can imagine if Joe Biden or Barack Obama had had their bank accounts closed for engaging in federal felony money laundering, that, you know, there would be an explosion.
2: You could imagine that. And the issue, I was thinking about how to present this to your listeners today. And I was thinking that we have been faced for the last decade with two separate realities. One is that fact-based world that you and I grew up in, that started with a couple television channels, and we could kind of come to a consensus on things. And the other is this alternate reality that has been pushed on us primarily the last decade, primarily by foreign interference and the assist of Trump's MAGA scene, as well as, you know, the GOP being very complicit. Because when soon as Kellyanne Conway started talking about alternate facts, that should have been the day that it just got shut down. But that's not what happened. Instead, we wake up to this daily deluge of awful lies, disinformation, and what's real is even scarier. But the fact is, there really is a fact-based world. Trump wants to pretend he's winning at everything. But 5 years ago, middle of 2021, 385 of his Trump Organization bank accounts were shut by Capital One because he did not pass their anti-money laundering sniff test. So just right there, Tom, imagine 385 accounts. What are you doing with all those accounts? Like, what are you doing? Like, why do you need so many accounts, right? So we only find this out, and you're so right, it gets papered over by the deluge of awful. But we only found this out because Trump sued Capital One, saying it was politically motivated for January 6th. Capital One is saying, we don't shut accounts for political motivations. That's not what we do. We have to comply with the law. And these accounts were shut down in 2021 under Biden's administration. Interestingly, we also find out that that same year, JP Morgan Chase also shut down Trump accounts for the same reason. They did not pass their anti-money laundering sniff test. They don't spell it out as clearly as Capital One does, but they basically say we would never do anything for political motivations. This is because we had enough concerns about what was happening with these accounts that we had to shut them down. And as you know, six-time bankrupt Donald Trump has had debanking issues in the past.
1: Yeah, to say the very least. I mean, it's kind of legendary how Russian oligarchs in particular, but, you know, corrupt people from all over the world have come to New York with suitcases full of money or with third-party checks and bought property to launder their money. I mean, you know, money laundering is a major, the number one way that money is laundered around the world right now is through real estate. There are two advanced democracies that allow this. And I believe it's the United States and the UK. I may be wrong about the UK, but fact check me on that. But there's only two of us that basically allow anonymous real estate transactions.
2: London isn't called Londongrad for nothing. UK, London has had the same type of problems that we have had with dark money. As we've talked about on your show, Trump was only one of two people in real estate in New York at the time that would actually allow anonymous shell companies to purchase their condos. And that then became the home for Russian oligarchs. It became the home for many nefarious activities. They were busting mob bosses there. They had illegal gambling going on there. And anybody from the outside looking in, you know, Australia did not allow Trump to build a casino in the 80s because of their concerns with mob ties,
1: neither
2: their
1: did
2: concerns
1: Las Vegas
2: with money laundering.
1: Yeah, neither did Las Vegas.
2: In the world of real facts, we found out that the so-called president of the United States did not pass the money laundering test. And the reason I put fail in the headlines is that, as you know, Trump being a Roy Cohen acolyte always has to have the appearance that he's winning. But we know for a fact that Trump quite often, when it comes to reality, actually loses. We know that he was convicted over the hush money case. And what was that case? That was a money laundering case. That was moving money for an illicit purpose and then having to, go through. And again, we've talked about this, but I have to say it. Why do you think his administration is going after international law so hard? Because he fits the profile of these leaders that can actually be charged for the crimes they're committing. So he's trying to keep ahead of the law. But, you know, if international law holds, he too may end up with the same types of charges that his friends Netanyahu and Putin have. So yeah. I like to stay in the fact-based world.
1: Yeah, I'm with you. You also wrote a piece titled An Awakened France. You say France is experiencing an awakening of sorts. What's going on there?
2: Yeah. Oh, it's so interesting because France is actually hardening itself against, there is a real battlefield, and it's the social media tech battlefield. It's the media influencers. And because countries in Europe, just like America, we cherished our free speech, we cherished our freedoms, we did not really want to have to look so hard at the actual battlefield, and the battlefield was for our minds. So France is paving the way in Europe for, you know, hardening itself against these types of attacks. And they did something very interesting this week in particular. They actually expelled a Russian propagandist. They said, you have to leave our country. This is somebody who had been the head of RT, Russia's state media network in France. And when RT was banned in France in 2022 at the time of the full-scale invasion. She stayed behind and then was hired by the French version of Rupert Murdoch to continue doing basically Russian propaganda. Well, France just told her to get out. And what is so interesting is I thought that the appeals process was going to go on forever and she was still going to be able to do her Russian talking points every day. Her name, by the way, is Xenia Fedorova. Very lovely person, just like many of the Red Sparrows that we're familiar with. But what's interesting is on Monday, they already denied her appeal. So she has to leave and, you know, go back to Russia, where I'm sure they will find a use for somebody who's very refined in their propaganda approach. But that's not all they did. The second thing they did is their legislation was just passed to ban social media for users under the age of 15. Macron has been talking about this a lot. He's very concerned about the mental health of young people. We know that the Steve Bannons of the world, the Putins of the world, have been using social media to target young people. So France is saying, wait, there's something wrong with this. And I look at it like maybe it's not going to be something that's foolproof, but at least the kids are going to know that they're doing something wrong if they log on to Telegram at 2 a.m. And it's going to be a multi-part process. They're still figuring it out. But it's the first country in Europe to do that. And I think other countries will be taking note.
1: Yeah, I think so too, and it's truly remarkable how effective the Russian propaganda machine is, you know, particularly with regard to social media. Heidi Sigmund-Kuda, Betty Dangerous, BettyDangerous.com, B-E-T-T-E. Hey, Betty, Heidi, thank you so much for dropping by today. It's always great talking
2: with
1: you.
2: Thanks, Tom.
1: Yeah. And by the way, our newsletter is free over on Substack. Just go to Betty Dangerous without the Y, BettyDangerous.com, and check it out.
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0: David Ellison, the Nepo baby son of Larry Ellison, who is close buddies with Donald Trump and at various times of the last couple of years has been the richest man in the world. He's been eclipsed now by Elon Musk, and in fact, his Oracle stock is kind of in the crapper right now. But anyhow, David wants, you know, he published an op-ed yesterday in the New York Times saying basically, I get it. You guys don't want me to take over CNN because you think I'm going to turn it into Fox News or something like that. And I won't. You don't have to worry. You can trust me. Right. I mean, this is the guy who put Barry Weiss in charge of CBS News, who, you know, is spiking stories. Scott Pelley said they told me to lie on the air, basically, to support Donald Trump. And, of course, it was Donald Trump who's FCC and SEC oversaw and DOJ said that the merger was just fine. And he says, when it comes to our news operations, I do not aspire to lead these companies to bend their newsrooms to my views. I believe that news should be based on facts and truths. Really? Then, you know, why did Scott Pelley say that CBS News management, specifically Barry Weiss, I believe, quote, instructed me to inject falsehoods and bias into a politically sensitive story? Why did Barry Weiss, you know, spike the story on CECOT, on this horrible torture prison that Bukele is running down in El Salvador that Trump was using? You know, it's just pretty damn breathtaking. You know, this news network, you know, CBS News, has basically become a mouthpiece for Donald Trump. And sadly, by becoming a mouthpiece for Donald Trump, they're also becoming a mouthpiece for Putin. Greg Oliar was writing about this week. Just in the past week, Donald Trump ordered our United Nations ambassador to vote with Russia, North Korea, Belarus and Nicaragua to block a UN resolution condemning Russia's invasion of Ukraine. Now, think about that for a minute. All of the nations on Earth, except for Russia, Belarus, North Korea and Nicaragua, Daniel Ortega's little place, all of the other countries in the world have said, we're going to condemn Russia. Last night, they killed 18 people in Kyiv. Ukraine is out of anti-missile technology. They have no more Patriots. And Trump, for a year and a half, has refused to send them any. They cannot defend themselves. Russia's just dropping missiles into the capital city every single night and killing people, civilians. These are war crimes. And every country in the world wanted to get together and condemn this. And Trump said, no, the United States is going to vote with Russia on this. This is just this week. He sent Marco Rubio to Riyadh to meet with Russian officials to negotiate a peace in Ukraine with nobody from Ukraine in the room. You think Trump is not working for Putin? And Ellison is not advancing Putin's interests thereby? He sent, you know, his smug vice president to Munich to insist that the greatest threat to Europe is not Russian aggression. It's the fact that Germany doesn't allow Nazis to speak favorably about Adolf Hitler. It's breathtaking. He had a 90-minute phone call, Trump did, with Putin, and came out and basically said, Ukraine should just roll over. After his phone conversation with Putin, he went to his Nazi-infested social media site and posted that Ukraine is the aggressor in this war, not Russia. That Kyiv was asking for it, just like those women who, you know, wore clothing that provoked Trump to have to rape them or grab them, as he so famously bragged. I mean, you know, we've known for a long, long time that Putin wants America sick. He wants America broke. He wants America less secure. And he wants us at war with ourselves, as Greg Oliar points out. And so what does Trump do? He puts, to make us sick, in charge of our health system, he puts a lawyer who has no health background whatsoever and subscribes to a bunch of nutcase theories about health, who eats roadkill, who got a brain worm from eating roadkill, who jacks himself on testosterone. That's our health. Our intelligence systems, he turned them over to Tulsi Gabbard, who is, you know, not just a cult member, but also has been in the bag for Putin for years. He turned the oversight of our government over to Elon Musk. We had 30-some-odd different agencies that were investigating Musk or his companies for criminal activity. And all of those investigations were suddenly stopped when Musk just fired everybody who was doing it. It wasn't that sweet. And how did Musk get to do that? Well, he put $250 million up to get Donald Trump elected. And it worked. I mean, you know, this guy who does ketamine. And now his new attorney general, no problem. None of this helps Americans. All of this, as Greg Olier points out, all of this helps Russia. Trump forced the CIA to send a list of 2,000 of its recent hires. Now these people know who are the spies that work for us. It's just crazy. He had Paul Manafort handing internal polling for the Republican Party over to Russia. Paul Manafort was convicted of this, and Trump pardoned him. In his first week in the Oval Office back in 2017, he was laughing his ass off with Sergei Kislyak and Sergei Lavrov, the Russian ambassador and the Russian Secretary of State, or foreign minister is his official title, because he had just burned one of our spies. It was actually an Israeli spy, but same deal. In Syria, a spy in Syria. This is who this guy is, and we've got billionaires in this country saying, oh, well, we're gonna do the media so that it's nice to him. Whether it's David Ellison or whether it's, you know, one of the Murdoch family. It's just crazy. Under any other circumstances, you would be thinking that this is the Manchurian candidate, that this would be impossible. That we've got a Russian agent in the White House. And that we've got billionaires trying to support those efforts. It's just remarkable. Phil Itner, the veteran war correspondent based out of Kyiv, Ukraine, host of the brilliant On the Edge podcast. Philip Itner over on YouTube, Itner Philip on social media. Phil, welcome back to the program. How are things? I understand that you guys are completely out of anti-aircraft or anti-ballistic missiles, and Russia's just beating the crap out of Kyiv. Is that right?
1: Yeah, well, apparently so. And that's down to the Trump administration going back and forth on their promises about providing interceptor missiles. Which are the only thing that can knock out these ballistic missiles that Russia is shooting at Kyiv, because they know the interceptors don't exist here anymore. They're able to get through. The Ukrainians can shoot down drones. They can shoot down some of the other kinds of munitions that are shot at them. But especially the hypersonic missiles that are shot at Kyiv. Without those Patriots, there's nothing that the Ukrainians can do. So last night, 28 ballistic and hypersonic missiles, over 100 drones, several impacts. At the last time I checked, 17 dead, injured in the dozens. And what will happen most likely now is that Russia will go back, they will make more missiles, and then they'll drag them right out of the factory straight to the front, you know, straight to a launch point, and they'll fire at us again. That seems to be the cycle that they're creating, is that they have a barrage, then they know the Ukrainians can't defend against, but it's also an indication that they don't have an endless supply of weaponry either. Otherwise, they'd be doing this every night, and they're not doing it every night. They will overpower Ukraine's defenses, then they will go back, they will make more weapons, and again, they wheel them right out of the factory, right to a launch point, and off they go. So it's an insight also into their situation. Ukraine has been replying. They've been hitting deep within Russia. They've been hitting oil refineries. They've been hitting the equivalent of Amazon, a firm called Wildberries. The Ukrainians have taken out a third of the entire warehouses of this organization, and it really is like Amazon. Now, that it's legitimized by Kiev because it's also used as a way for Russian soldiers to get equipment and to get components for drones and things like that. So there is a legitimate military aspect to it. This is like Russian Amazon, and it's not covered by insurance. There are a lot of banks that ponied up money for these warehouses. So the banking system in Russia is going to have to take that on the chin, and that's going to be a loss for them. Things are not looking good on either side of this conflict. I don't know, but I think both sides are just absolutely exhausted.
0: So what happens when the 10,000 North Korean soldiers show up?
1: Well, judging by the way the Russians used North Korean soldiers, they'll end up being a locus for drones and then or for a Ukrainian position. And then, you know, maybe the Russians follow up with artillery or their own soldiers. I have absolutely no regard for North Korean soldiers that come over here. They're just used as cannon fodder. Actually, the Russians call it cannon meat, which also gives you an insight into their thinking.
0: Yeah, I totally get it. Would it be an exaggeration to say that Donald Trump could probably stop this war in one day if he chose to?
1: One day? I don't know in one day. But yes, he could be instrumental in ending this war if he really wanted to. If he would take a strong position against Putin, because let's face it, this war is happening because of Putin. It's not the Ukrainians did not want this war. They don't want this war. Zelensky has offered, you know, peace negotiations repeatedly. He's got a peace plan that, yes, all right, some of them are non-starters, but at least he does have a plan that he's made public. I don't think Trump could finish it in one day, but what he could do is take a stronger line against Vladimir Putin. It is, after all, the Russians' fault that this war is happening. They're the aggressor. Mm-hmm. He could start really properly arming the Ukrainians for them to defend their own house. And by that, most importantly, the interceptors.
0: Yeah. As you know, my daughter studied Russian in Simferopol at the university there that used to be the old Carlos the Jackal spy school, and you know, back in the day. And I'm curious, this is in Crimea, I'm curious what the situation is with Crimea. The last you and I talked, they were losing power, losing water, losing food. Is that still going on?
1: I have heard no change in the situation in Crimea. Sadly, it does look like there was some sort of Ukrainian missile strike that either intentionally or went astray and I guess hit a beach in Crimea, which killed some Russian civilians. It has always been my understanding that the armed forces of Ukraine do not purposefully target civilians.
0: Right.
1: And I believe that because they want to keep the moral high ground. They want to differentiate themselves from the Russian in the international community. So killing civilians like the Russians kill Ukrainian civilians would be counterproductive. But the situation is not good in Crimea. And I have to also mention to you, Tom, we are going through a blisteringly hot heat wave.
0: Oh, really?
1: In Ukraine. And Crimea in particular, without sufficient amounts of water, without electricity, I'm sure that they are suffering, because we here in Kiev, we reached over 100 degrees Fahrenheit today.
0: Wow.
1: And for Kiev, that is practically unheard of. So, it's supposed to break tomorrow, the heat wave. But, for the last week or so, 5 days, whatever, It's been absolutely unbearably hot.
0: Are you guys getting the forest fires that the rest of Europe and here, I mean, you know, yesterday?
1: There might be some knock-on effect of that. But I know that there has been a heat wave that kind of moved across the continent. And I know that for a while in France, just before the heat wave hit here, it was blisteringly hot as well. So, you know, I don't know if all of these things are you know, combined in some way to make the weather abnormality that is this heat wave. But I've never been in this city when it's this hot, and it's just unbearably difficult. And then, you know, add to that the fact that every night you have to wonder whether or not you're going to have to run to a shelter.
0: Right.
1: The electrical grid has already been stretched very, very thin because of the attacks during the winter when they were trying to freeze people. Now I'm sure the grid is under stress because everybody's using their air conditioning or fans or whatever. So yeah, they continue to stand stalwart in resistance to the Russians, but it's been a pretty tough week.
0: Phil, what are the things that average Americans, people who are listening to this program right now, can do to help support Ukraine?
1: Well, you can absolutely get in touch with your elected officials and tell them that you want more support for Ukraine, and in particular, the interceptors. I've got a great couple from Canada on this week on the show. You can do something as small as send a postcard to the front to a soldier saying you're not forgotten. And that's what this Canadian couple do. They organize a mail-in kind of to the front, to the front soldiers. And I mean, it could be something as small as that, but really what we need is we need to put political pressure on, and most importantly, you know, the Trump administration and your senators, your representatives, and get the weapons over here quick.
0: Right.
1: There's no time to spare.
0: Is Europe unable to provide interceptors to Kyiv? I thought that.
1: Well, originally what they were supposed to do, the plan was actually that they would buy from America, because, of course, everything is transactional with Trump, and then they would send the interceptors here. But that's changed as well. It just seems like the Trump administration has a lot of people who are reluctant to assist Ukraine in any way, shape, or form. And I find that highly suspect. Again, we've spoken about this in the past. I think there are elements within the administration that are compromised, at least in their thinking about this conflict. But we need to step it up, and we need to also be very clear that we stand with Ukraine, because Russia was the aggressor. Russia's the one who invaded this country, and Russia's the one who ultimately needs to turn around, go home. And Vladimir Putin and Trump could, you know, he spoke to him for 90 minutes on July 4th. Mm-hmm. Next time he talks to him, he should say, you know what, Vlad, you're not going to win this. Yeah. Go home.
0: Yeah, sadly, I don't think he's going to say that, because I think that Vladimir
1: Putin
0: owns him. And has for a long, long time. But, you know, there it is. The great Phil Idner, our friend. Phil, thank you so much. Please stay safe. Check out Phil's podcast, On the Edge. Philip Itner, PhilipItner, over on YouTube, and Idner Philip on social media. Dave in Federal Way, Washington. Hey, Dave, what's on your mind today?
2: The mainstream media, the corporate media, they're normalizing crazy now.
0: Mm-hmm.
2: And to be quite honest with you, it affects the consulting class. It affects us all, really. We all just start normalizing crazy. I mean, there's some sane people out there, like, you know, like yourself and others, that bring up important topics rather than the president playing interior, exterior decorator. But the thing is this war in Iran, they're playing games with Russia and Iran both, and they're trying to establish a new normal. And frankly, the new normal is just not tenable. It's just not tenable. Something's going to end up happening that's going to spark World War III. And, even if the clerical regime in Tehran, let's call it that, even if they surrendered today, capitulated totally, it would actually be a worse outcome. And this isn't just my opinion. All right, I know Americans don't like to talk about religion, and I appreciate that. But here's the deal: you don't have to. Look at what happened with the Taliban. The Taliban is not a group in Afghanistan. Taliban is an ism that stretches throughout the region, really. It's Talibanism. It goes way into Pakistan and other countries. In Iran, it's Velayatism, right? That's what they call it.
0: Yeah, isn't the Taliban Sunni?
2: Yeah. But here's the thing, Tom. Here's the thing. I know, without getting into too much details, in America, we don't really look at Islam. We look at it more as a political party. And there are aspects of it that are political, but it is definitely a religion. And if the clerical regime in Iran fled, they would rule from afar. They would gain so much legitimacy, it would be unbelievable to us. And the Taliban did the same thing. They ruled from Quetta in Pakistan. The regime in Iran would even be more lethal and worse. It would be a nightmare beyond belief. So basically what Trump, these muttonheads in his regime have done, have really set us up for a new normal that, like I said before, I frankly don't think is tenable.
0: Yeah, I agree with your analysis, Steve. Thank you very much for sharing that. Nolan in Minneapolis. Hey, Nolan, what's on your mind today?
3: I wanted to talk about this IRS immunity
0: that Trump
3: deal.
0: Got, yeah.
3: And I know you mentioned, and I think like what people are mostly talking about is this $100 million tax liability that he's already on the hook for.
0: Yeah.
3: But what I see is an excuse or a green light to really never pay taxes ever going forward. Between his family, all of his grifting businesses, like, what's to stop him from never paying taxes on those or claiming all kinds of deductions in the world? This seems like a possibly $1 billion handout for the Trump family.
0: Yeah, it is. It is. And I think that once Blanche is confirmed, he'll simply create, or maybe after the first of the year, you know, after the elections, he'll simply create a new slush fund. Actually, they don't even need the slush fund now because they've figured out that under the Tort Claims Act, which says that if the federal government injures you, you are entitled to compensation. The federal government has a pile of money to compensate people for that, and it can access all of the money in the Treasury. And so Trump has already started paying people off. I mean, you know, he gave Mike Flynn over $1 million. He's passing out money right now. He has been for several months now.
3: Yeah, it's just blowing my mind that people aren't talking about basically letting the family just never pay taxes again.
0: Like, yeah, it's like we've got a criminal in the White House and everybody just goes about their day. It's like, oh, yeah,
3: right.
0: Yeah, he's a crook. Really?
3: Is that something that could be changed by a new administration? This
0: one hopes.
3: IRS immunity thing?
0: One hopes.
3: Yes, after he's already grifted a couple $1 billion off the American taxpayers.
0: Yeah, and moved to Saudi Arabia or Russia or something, you know. I mean, you know,
3: sure.
0: Along with Uday Kusevi.
3: It's just disgusting.
0: Yeah, it really and truly is, Nolan. It's shocking. Nolan, thanks for the call. Spot on. Jack in Grand Beach, Michigan. Hey, Jack, how you doing today?
4: Good. You must know somebody really high up at Capital One. Since they haven't publicly disclosed any of these AML findings, can you go ahead and list them out for me, you know, point by point on what he's done?
0: Capital One disclosed.
4: You must know more than them.
0: Capital One disclosed.
4: They haven't disclosed anything, Tom.
0: In a court filing.
4: It's an easy. Yeah.
0: Jack, you know, if you want to have a conversation, you got to let people talk. I let you talk. Capital One was being sued by Donald Trump and Uday and Kuse, you know, his sons, because they said that the Capital One closed more than 300 accounts. I believe it was 385 accounts that they had because they had flagged them as conducting money laundering. They had failed the money laundering test. And when they sued in discovery, Capital One had to answer about why, because Trump was saying that you guys shut down our accounts. Right after January 6th, it was in the summer of 2001, because you didn't like January 6th. And Capital One comes back and says, no, it's because you're committing federal felonies, you're money laundering. I don't see why I have to know anything beyond that. You can read it in any newspaper.
4: It's a pretty simple Google or chat search.
0: Exactly.
4: You know, you just ask
0: Trump money laundering, Capital One. It'll pop right up.
4: Capital One has not publicly disclosed any specific money laundering findings. In other words, Capital One has not openly said Trump was involved in any money laundering. This is why you can't be taken seriously. Everything's
0: this is, what you're saying, Jack,
4: there
0: is
4: I
0: the
4: ended
0: is
4: your
0: the
4: lesson again.
0: What you're saying.
4: I ended your lesson again.
0: Oh, God. Pot him down for a second. What you're saying, Jack, is that, you know, if you were to say, well, I'm going to go to the store and buy some hardware. Well, you didn't specify whether it's a hammer or a screwdriver, so it doesn't count. Come on, Jack. You don't really mean that.
4: We're not talking about a hardware store and hammers, Tom. We're talking about you making claims that Trump was a money launderer.
0: And Trump apparently is a money launderer, according to his own bank. And apparently it's not the only bank who shut him down for money laundering. And by the way, both of his sons are on the record bragging about the amount of money that comes into their properties via Russian oligarchs. Both of them, on different occasions, have said, we don't need American banks anymore because they won't do business with us because we're money laundering. So we get all our money from Russia. Jack, you can look this up. This is not a secret.
4: Again, you're right, Tom. I ended your lesson again, Tom.
0: Thank you. Janet in Bainbridge Island, Washington. Hey, Janet, what's up?
5: I would very much like you to consider that perhaps Trump is on purpose expending all of our very valuable weapons, so that when finally we have none, Russia will be far more able to do the kind of work that he would very much like Russia to do. I'm amazed that people are not making that suggestion.
0: I have made that suggestion several times in the last couple of weeks, Janet, that I think that Putin is telling Trump, you know, yeah, go after Iran. It's fine with me. It'll be a good thing, even though Iran is an ally of Putin's. Because it's burning through our weaponry. And now if today Putin had decided that he wanted to take out the eastern half of Poland or Estonia or Latvia or Lithuania, all countries that he or people in his military have explicitly threatened. They threw an ICBM into Poland just last week. If any of that were to happen right now, we literally don't have the weaponry to stop him. It's gone. I mean, you know, we had the commander of European forces say that we don't have the weaponry in Europe to defend Israel. Well, if you can't defend Israel, you can't defend Estonia either. And so I agree with you, Janet. I think that Trump is doing this on behalf of Putin. I really do. I think he's
5: Please make that a part of your everyday rant. Just say it over and over and over.
0: I will try to do it more often.
5: It just needs to be at the top of everyone's mind.
0: I agree. It needs to be widely believed, whether it's true or not. I believe it is true. Thank you, Janet. So Trump just went on TV and said that if Iran backs out of this deal, we're going to hit him hard. And the deal is apparently Iran and Oman, on opposite sides of the Strait of Hormuz, are going to start charging expediting fees or transport fees or safety fees or something like that. They're going to charge fees for ships to go through the Strait, and everything will be good. Everything will be hunky-dory. We'll be back to normal. It's just that Oman and Iran will have a new, relatively small but not meaningless revenue source. And be able to basically hold the world hostage anytime they want, and Trump is trying to take credit for it. They're literally cutting him out. They're literally saying, you know, Donald, we don't even want to talk to you. We're going to work this out ourselves. You just go off into the corner and mutter to yourself and post stuff on your Nazi-infested social media site, and we will ignore you. Amazing. Sources tell Reuters, right? This is multiple people within the administration speaking anonymously. This is from Kathy Ann Bonello

their drones. And apparently, the Central Command in the Middle East has been able to get some of these supplies from elsewhere in the world, which is making China very happy. We're pulling them away from Southeast Asia, apparently. This is not the first time word has spread of military or logistical issues of the war. On Saturday, they note in this article, on Saturday in Mediaite, on Saturday, the Washington Post reported a top U.S. general in Europe warned the Pentagon that he no longer has the resources to protect Israel. Trump pissed it all away because he thought he was going to have a two-week war, just like in Venezuela, where he just, you know, kills off the Ayatollah and 50 members of his family and his ruling clique, and suddenly the whole country collapses and we can just walk in and have a cakewalk. I mean, what kind of idiot thinks like this? Well, I mean, Netanyahu's been trying to talk an American president into doing this for the better part of 40 years, or 30 years anyway. And finally, he found one stupid enough to do it. It's just crazy. So the Bay of Pigs reloaded. We're seeing the CIA just established a Cuba task force. Now, they did that in 1960, and it led right to the Bay of Pigs invasion. This is what you do, or this is what our government does when they're preparing to invade another country, is you start with the CIA task force. And sure enough, Marco Rubio just put one together. And this has got a whole bunch of people going, Bay of Pigs, here it comes. The agent Politico reported on this. They said, quote, the U.S. has increased its intelligence assets in Cuba in recent months. And so Politico said, does this mean the military's getting ready? And pointing out that, quote, U.S. military operations are often preceded by increased American intelligence activity. But the CIA says, we're not telling you. Enrique Prado, a Cuban exile who served in various posts at the CIA, this is, by the way, from Common Dreams, is, quote, convinced that Washington is preparing a definitive blow against the island's regime, according to El País, the newspaper. He predicted, quote, Cuba is the next apple to fall from the tree. And this followed, of course, the July release of this McCarthyite U.S. Department of State document that literally said, I mean, this is what it said. For nearly seven decades, the Cuban regime has waged a sustained campaign of subversion against the United States that has infiltrated the highest reaches of U.S. government, recruited and cultivated generations of American activists, backed an unprecedented wing of left-wing terrorism on American soil, and carried out one of the most durable and damaging foreign intelligence penetrations in American history. Yeah, right. I mean, this is just horse crap. But, you know, Marco Rubio thinks if he can take Cuba, he gets to be president in 2028. So here we go. Meanwhile, you saw the headlines about this invasion of Spain and Europe and from Africa. Well, it turns out it looks like this thing was driven by right wingers and maybe even Russia. And it was amplified by J.D. Vance and the Trump administration. And it wasn't actually an invasion of Europe. Spain has a city, a little kind of city-state territory on the northern tip of Africa, Ceuta, I think it is, C-E-U-T-A. It's a Spanish enclave in northern Africa. It's not in Spain. And somebody posted a TikTok video speaking to these people in their language saying, hey, the border's open and Spain will welcome you. Just go into the city of Ceuta, or Ceuta, or however you say it. And so, like, 80,000 people said, oh, yeah, or 30,000 people said, yeah, okay, we're on our way. And they poured into the city. And it got all this footage that the right wing is plastering all over the place, like, oh, my God, here come the brown people. And they were never going to make it to Europe anyway. This isn't Spain. It's Spanish territory. But they'd have to get on a boat to get to Spain. It's on the other side of the whatever the body of water is there. And once everybody learned that it was a hoax, they all went home, except for the 88 people who died trying to get to this Spanish enclave. And it was J.D. Vance promoting this stuff and Fox News, but, you know, J.D. Vance posting it on Twitter, talking about this. Israel's ambassador jumped into this, too. He an opportunity to undermine Spain. He says, maybe before Spain continues lecturing us about Gaza, it's time to explain to the world why it still maintains colonial enclaves in Africa. Right. But it looks like the entire thing was a setup by right-wingers to activate the racists across Europe to,

0: strengthen these right-wing political parties that are looking at elections later this year, particularly AfD in Germany. It's incredible.
1: You're listening to the Tom Hartmann Program.
0: 88 people dead because some right-winger thought it would be a good idea to produce some video footage of brown people stampeding into a city. Crazy stuff. Paul in Woodinville, Washington. Hey, Paul, what's on your mind today?
2: Well, you know, going back to the caller who wanted to grill you about the Capital One money laundering, this is a tactic that the right wing has been doing for several years now, really since the Trump, Trump came onto the scene here. I guarantee he just was listening to Hannity or some wacky right-wing show and thought, oh, that's good. And he thinks he's clever. Now he's going to do a mic drop hit and run on Tom Hartmann. And he's going to talk over you so that you can't formulate a coherent response. And then he's going to hang, see, I told you. And then he was going to dump you. This is what they started with actually back from, they did this Alex Jones with the Newtown massacre. Where are the photos? Where are the photos of the dead bodies? And my brother kept pushing this. And I said, Ralph, have you ever seen police crime photos of dead people, of murder victims anywhere ever? And that kind of finally shut him up. I said, and besides that, the only way you're going to get this if there was a trial, and maybe you could look up the evidence. But since in Newtown the guy killed himself, there was no trial. So you don't get to see the evidence. So if you, Tom Hartmann, can't stay specifically what the money laundering charges were, then it's all a bunch of BS. And this is what they did also with Trump and the 34 felony counts that he was convicted of. They went through the definition of fraud, made a false statement, knew it was false, intent to deceive, victim relied upon it, and was damaged by it. So who was damaged? And the fact of the matter is that we say that he was convicted on 34 felony counts of fraud, but fraud was not the crime. Fraud was the vehicle that he used in terms of falsifying public documents. And the damage was to the state of New York. And they want to go through this stuff and one of our right wingers who lives near you said, well, what were the 34? I said, I don't have to tell you what the evidence for all 34 counts is, because the experts, the 12 experts on the evidence, handed down a verdict of
3: the
2: guilty.
3: The jurors.
2: So you can either ask them or you can look up the case yourself and find out what they were. But if I can't tell you specifically right here on the phone, doesn't mean it's not true. But that's what they do. And you know that Charlie Kirk, I'll mention him because his wife was just here in Kirkland last week.
3: Oh,
2: his meme was, prove me wrong. Well, there are any number of outrageous propositions one can make that you cannot prove wrong simply because they're untestable. You see?
3: Mm. Yeah. Yeah, and if you limit your debates to untestable hypotheses or premises, then nobody can ever prove you wrong. That's fascinating, Paul. That's logic 101.
2: Exactly, and that's what they try to do. And then walk away, and people say, "Oh, I guess see, Trump did. Oh, this is the right wing. It's a witch hunt because Tom Hartmann can't come up with the 385 things that Trump did, in money laundering." And you're right. The Capital One would be illegal for them to disclose that. And if there were a trial, which there has not been, then you could look it up because then it would be public.
3: That's correct. And they chose not to, this litigation by Uday and Kusei and Donald, against Capital One, looks like it's starting to blow up in their face, just like their litigation against BBC. BBC is now demanding financial documents. And I think, my prediction is they're going to walk away from that lawsuit. But then BBC might countersue. I mean, that would be sweet.
2: This is what they do. If you can't prove it, and they've been doing this, I think Alex Jones was the first one that the Newtown, if you can't, and if you did show him photos of the bodies, those are fake. Those have been doctored up. Yeah. I could make those in my basement. And then somebody would make some fake photos, and then they'd say, see, there are fake photos out there anyway. We know it's all fake. This is what they do. And it's, again, it comes down essentially to untestable propositions. And that's, the whole thing in science is whether a theory is good or not comes down to how testable is it, not whether it's right or wrong. But is it testable? Because that's what gives you results.
3: Yeah. Amen. Paul, well said. Thank you very much. Gar in Atlanta. Hey, Gar, what's on your mind today?
4: My mind is the military-industrial complex.
3: Uh-huh.
4: And it seems like we never get enough of spending money on war. Since World War II, we've been at war 2 out of 3 years.
3: Mm-hmm.
4: And I remember hearing Andrew Young, when he was President Carter's ambassador, he say, the same money you invest in peacetime goods compared to wartime goods, your greater return on your investment is on peacetime goods rather than wartime goods. Mm-hmm. And China's taking advantage of that. I mean, what did the last war China's been in?
3: Yeah.
4: And they're overtaking us.
3: Yeah. Not only do I agree with you, but so does Dwight Eisenhower. I'm going to play some audio from my computer here, if you guys can pop this up. This is the president of the United States speaking to the nation in the mid-1950s.
4: I heard that speech. It's called Proud of Mind.
5: Every warship launch, every rocket fire signifies, in the final sense, a theft from those who hunger and are not fed, those who are cold and are not clothed.
3: And then he goes through, he says one battleship costs 5,000 homes or 50,000 homes or whatever it is. I mean, you know, I'd have to play the whole rest of the thing, and I don't want to just, you know, step on your entire rant here. Yeah.
4: And I tell you another thing, too. We need to go into the history of gunpowder. It's a very interesting history of gunpowder. You should investigate on that history. It'll blow your mind, the history of gunpowder.
3: Yeah. There's.
4: I'm a history. I like history. And if you understand what ICE is all about. I mean, the military, ICE, the police backs the dollar. We don't even use dollar no more, because when I go to the grocery store, ain't nobody using no cash. Everybody got their little phones out, their cars out.
3: Yeah.
4: I mean, is cash any good anymore?
3: Well, and increasingly, people are buying groceries on credit. They're using credit cards to buy their groceries and not paying their credit card bills. Gar, I've got to move along, but thank you. Your points are well made. Absolutely well made. Thank you. Brian in Albuquerque, New Mexico. Hey, Brian, what's up?
6: I have an idea for a song for you and Louise to maybe work up.
3: Okay.
6: Out here in Desert Southwest, the Texas two-step is a very popular dance.
3: Mm-hmm.
6: Remember Bob Wills and the Texas Playboys? I mean, they were very popular musical group in the era. And it's good music.
3: Mm-hmm.
6: But, you know, twice now since September 11th, 2001, the Republicans have cut taxes and then launched a war.
3: Mm-hmm.
6: George W. Bush did it, and then Trump's done it.
3: Yep.
6: And then, you know, this next couple elections, we're going to hear a lot of screaming and yelling about the deficit. And then, according to the Republicans, we only have this because of social spending. But it's like, I can't understand why Democrats can't point out the simple fact they've done this to us twice. And why can't they ask the rich? I mean, what are the rich sacrificing for these wars? Nothing. They've gotten tax breaks. They've all gotten wealthier.
3: Yep.
6: So I think maybe call it the Reagan two-step or something. But, you know, it's happened twice. And no one on the Democratic Party seems to want to bring it up or point to it. You know, there was a great Senate hearing this morning about the future of Social Security, and they were all making their points, but none of them brought up these expensive wars. And this war we're in now is going to drag on for a long time.
3: Maybe.
6: That's my analysis.
3: My sense of it is that Trump is just going to let us lose the war. He's just going to walk away from it. He's going to let Oman and
6: we're going to find out soon.
3: Oman and Iran will run the Gulf of Hormuz, and Israel is going to be whatever Israel is doing, and Trump is just going to say, I'm washing my hands of it, I'm walking away. He's done that many times in his business
6: career.
3: The
6: Saudi royal family and all the other wealthy Arabs are going to be bribing him for an outcome they all want. And that's why I think it's going to be one heck of a negotiation.
3: Well, that's the outcome.
6: Billions of dollars flowing to the Trump family.
3: That's the outcome that they want. They want him to walk away. And so, he'll take a short-term humiliation. Because most of Americans will say, good, I'm glad that we're no longer in this war. And I think you're right. The Saudis will, throw another $1 billion at the Trump crime family. Absolutely.
6: But the problem we have is the Israelis can throw a wrench into any deal that they don't favor. That's
3: their
6: Trump
3: they have to do is mobilize AIPAC.
6: Plus, they've got all the Epstein tapes. So you have a good day.
3: That may well be. Brian, thank you for the call. Amazing.
1: You're listening to Tom Hartman.
3: Ed in Redmond, Washington. Hey, Ed, what's up?
7: Did you see Tom Tillis this morning on MSNBC?
3: I saw it, but I didn't hear it. It was playing on the monitor here in the studio. I don't know what he said. I'm sorry.
7: Yeah, you might want to check it out. But they asked him about Todd Blanche and his and survivors.
3: Mm-hmm.
7: And, you know, they're asked about the Epstein file, that, and how Todd Blanche has handled it. And he said that Todd Blanche was the only one that met with the survivors, and the other, under Biden and Obama, nobody ever met with the survivors. And I was just like, oh, my God, you know, really?
3: Yeah.
7: And they kind of let him off the hook. They didn't really have anything to push him on. And,
3: well, under Obama and Biden, those records were all sealed. I mean, there was supposedly ongoing investigations. I think that it was all stalled pretty badly.
7: Right. Yeah, I that's what I thought too. But it was, he went through the whole interview, and he's
3: looking
7: pretty much a yes man.
3: Oh yeah, he's looking at $5 million a year starting paycheck, starting in January of next year. Working as a lobbyist. I mean, this is former senators. Their pay typically starts at $5 million a year as lobbyists because they can walk onto the floor of the Senate anytime they want. They don't have to stand outside the doors like the other lobbyists, like Grover Norquist would have to do, who's a professional lobbyist. Grover Norquist can't walk onto the floor of the House or Senate. Former members can. And so if you're a member of the House, you have $1 million guaranteed job waiting for you. And if you're a member of the Senate, you have a $5 million annual guaranteed job waiting for you if you toe the line. But if your party's pissed at you, if they won't see you when you walk onto the floor of the Senate, if they refuse to talk to you, you're not going to be an effective lobbyist. And so Tom Tillis is trying to maintain, as is John Cornyn, both of these guys, they're trying to maintain their relationships with their peers and with Trump so that they can get this $5 million a year job. It's just that simple. Ed, I got to run, but thanks for the call. So therefore, his thing doesn't surprise me. Thanks so much for being with us today. We'll be back tomorrow, same time, same place. So in the meantime, don't forget, democracy is not a spectator sport. It requires all of us, and that includes you. So get out there, get active, tag, you're in. Be good to yourself and the folks around you. Stay safe, eat your veggies, get your exercise, avoid the smoke, and I'll catch up with you tomorrow.
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9: This is Marie Reyna of the Uuna Art and Cultural Center at Taos Pueblo, and you are listening to the Cultural Energy Independent Radio, KCEI, 90.1 FM, Red River and Taos, a listener-supported, non-commercial, educational radio station creating media voices for youth, art, and activism in northern New Mexico and southern Colorado.
10: Every 4 years, the FCC was to decide whether to repeal or modify any regulation that no longer served the public interest. One rule, however, was deliberately set out: the national TV audience reach cap. In 2004, Congress specifically directed the FCC to set this cap at 39% of U.S. television households, and it has remained at the same level for 22 years.
11: Well, I don't say it very often, but Ted Cruz is right.

0: Graham. From Pacifica Radio in Los Angeles, this is the Bradcast, as heard on KPFK 90.7 FM in LA and dozens of other fine independent affiliate stations over both the public airwaves and the internets around the country and the world. Blanketing planet Earth, I'm Brad Friedman, your friendly investigative blogger, journalist, troublemaker, muckraker, and all-around swell fellow, says me from bradblog.com. Welcome to the Bradcast. I'm just getting over it, this whole agreeing with Ted Cruz there at the top of the show, Desi Doyen.
1: Yes, I can imagine.
0: I'm kind of shaken a little bit by it, but we shall persist. Coming up, Donald Trump's corrupt chair of his corrupted Federal Communications Commission, FCC, Brendan Carr, is up to no good again today. Surprised? In a 2-1 vote, the commission's two Republicans against one Democrat voted to ignore the law written by Congress in order for the FCC to do away with corporate ownership limits on local television stations, essentially, I suppose, allowing one single huge company to own all of the television stations across the country if they want to. I'm sure that's not the case, right? The legal director from government watchdog Public Knowledge, John Bergmeier, will join us momentarily to explain what all of this means and how it is no doubt only good for consumers like you and me. Or, to quote Donald Trump,
2: there's no downside. Nothing bad can happen. It can only good happen.
0: There you go. I'm sure. By the way, that clip there, that from It Can Only Good Happen from Donald Trump, that was only like a year ago. He sounds like he's 10, 15 years younger in that clip, seems to me.
1: But just as inarticulate.
0: But always just as inarticulate. Yep. Anyway, voters were hopefully at the polls on Thursday in Tennessee for the state's primary elections before this November's crucial midterm elections. We will share any noteworthy results and or voting or tabulation system problems on our next broadcast as warranted, though we did point out earlier this week the still unexplained situation during early voting in Shelby County, Tennessee, that is Memphis, in which a number of judicial races did not apparently show up at all. For more than 300 voters who voted on one particular touchscreen voting machine at one early voting location. I'm still trying to ask around to some voting system experts to try and get any kind of explanation as to why, what could possibly have been the problem there. I mean, normally if there was a programming error in the ballot definition files, those are the scripts, if you will, that are sort of fed into the voting systems before every election. If there was a problem, a programming error with one of those scripts, that error would show up on all of the touchscreen ballot marking devices that they force voters to use during early voting down there in Shelby County, Tennessee. They would be on all of the machines instead of just one of them because they're all programmed by the same ballot definition, you know. Why wouldn't they show up on all of the machines rather than one single machine? That's kind of been stuck in my craw over the past few days. I've yet to find any particularly satisfying explanation for that, but I will keep trying. Also, this Saturday, August 8th, Hawaii is holding its primaries for the midterm elections. Again, any noteworthy results or problems that we learn about, we will share with you on our next broadcast. And as discussed with the great John Nichols yesterday on the broadcast, next Tuesday is another big primary day in at least four states, including Connecticut, Minnesota, Vermont, and yes, Wisconsin, where there is a crazy race on the Democratic side for the gubernatorial nomination, as two-term Democratic Governor Tony Evers has chosen to not run again this year. So that's going to be crazy. Mark that down in your book. But I say at least four states next Tuesday because there's actually a fifth state, South Carolina. But wait, didn't South Carolina already hold their primaries? Why, yes, they did. But South Carolina is holding another primary day. It's quickie Republican primary for only the U.S. Senate in order to select a nominee to fill the seat left vacant after the recent sudden death of Senator Lindsey Graham. There are 9 Republican candidates on the ballot vying for that nomination on Tuesday in that contest, including Lindsey Graham's sister, Darlene, who was appointed by the governor there as the temporary fill-in for her brother at the recommendation of Donald Trump, who subsequently endorsed Darlene for this November's full-term election, which is when Lindsey Graham was supposed to be running. Lindsey had already won the original primary back in early June, which is why the party is running this quickie replacement contest on Tuesday. Darlene was only supposed to be a temporary stand-in, but I guess Trump just found her, you know, compliant enough in order to fill her brother's shoes permanently. There are also 2 sitting House members running in that race, Congressman Ralph Norman and Russell Fry. They're on the ballot, as well as former governor and former House member Mark Appalachian Trail Sanford.
1: Oh, boy.
0: If you know,
1: you know.
0: You know. Hi,
1: if
0: Governor.
1: You don't, look it up.
0: Welcome back. If only briefly, I suspect, Mr. Governor or whatever it's supposed to call you. And Mark Lynch is also on the ballot. He was the runner-up in Lindsey Graham's initial primary back on June 9. I think it was only Lindsey Graham and Mark Lynch on that ballot. Now they're all jumping in. There are 4 others on that same ballot as well next Tuesday when, if nobody gets more than 50% of the vote, there will be then a 2-person runoff primary on August 25. So it should be a fun week ahead. We cover this briefly on today's Green News Report coming up later this hour, but I want to underscore it a little bit in more detail briefly here today, since so much of the climate chaos this summer, which deserves far more coverage than it's received, thanks in no small part to the idiocy of our president, his wars, his lies, his attempted attacks on voting rights and elections themselves, his destruction of various D.C. monuments, et cetera, et cetera, et cetera. I get it. That is all important, too. But so is the deadly damage that he continues to do to our climate and the cost that so many are already paying, both here in the U.S. Just ask the folks in Spokane today, Spokane, Washington today, for example, and around the world as climate chaos from heat waves to floods to wildfires have unfolded here in the U.S. over the past several months, as well as in Europe, Spain, France, England, all facing historic temperatures and wildfires to go with them. And oh, yes, Eastern Asia now, as the Korea Baseball Organization announced on Wednesday that it was canceling every scheduled professional game, at least through Thursday this week, the first mass suspension in its history. That after a 25-year-old spectator went into cardiac arrest at Incheon's SSG Landers Field on Tuesday night, and a total of 25 spectators at the game required heat-related treatment. It had gotten so hot, I think it had hit something like 108 degrees. The suspension, according to Tech Times today, formalized what the past week has already made unmistakable. South Korea is enduring a public health emergency, not a heat advisory. And its infrastructure for playing, working, and living outdoors in summer has reached a breaking point, the outlet reports. South Korea's death toll from the ongoing heat wave has now reached 19, with 13 of the victims aged 80 or older, according to the Korea Disease Control and Prevention Agency. Since mid-May, 2,221 people have required hospitalization treatment for heat-related illness. The Korea Meteorological Administration issued its first ever top-tier severe heat wave warning for all of Seoul on Tuesday, and then expanded the alert on Wednesday to cover 43% of the greater Seoul metropolitan area, a region that is home to more than 20 million people, placing southern Incheon and nine cities in Gyeonggi province under the highest level heat designation for the very first time. It's not good, Des.
1: No, it is not, unfortunately. And as we've pointed out, across most of the countries that are experiencing these extreme heat events, most of them do not have building stock that is designed for a 21st century intense climate that has these extreme heat events happening more frequently.
0: While the 2026 season's confirmed death toll is currently at 19, Tech Times notes, epidemiologists note that official heat death tallies are notoriously incomplete. Studies of California and Japan suggest that actual heat-related mortality may run as high as six times the confirmed account. This is a gap driven by the difficulty of attributing deaths that occur indoors among people living alone to heat rather than to the underlying conditions that heat exacerbates. For example, if the heat causes a heart attack, as it did with this young 25-year-old who was watching that baseball game, if heat causes a heart attack while you're home alone, well, did you die due to the heart attack or was it the heat? Tech Times ominously warns the 2026 summer is not over, and August is historically Korea's most dangerous month. The Korea Meteorological Association, or KMA, has documented a clear worsening trend in its data. The average annual number of heat wave days like this has more than doubled over the past 5 years to 19, compared with an average of 8 days back in the 1970s. Average of 8 heat wave days in the 1970s. Now it's 19. I wonder why. Also, KMA notes, heat waves now begin 10 to 30 days earlier than they did 50 years ago and end approximately 10 days later, a change the KMA directly attributes to rising sea surface temperatures linked to, yes, climate change. Anyone care? And I'll note that I saw this story at Tech Times. Check the New York Times. They did have a story on it, but they mentioned only the cancellation of baseball in their headline, not the death toll. So I thought I would try to underscore that point here today. More related news in our Green News Report later on this hour. And one more before we take a break and come back with our guest today. Going back to elections here for a moment, as you know, after Republicans, especially down in Texas, had spent months planning, I sort of feel sorry for them. They had spent months planning to try and scare voters this November with the idea that they were standing up against the imposition of Sharia law here in America that Democrats were somehow ushering in. You didn't know that was happening. You didn't know that we were facing down a crisis of Sharia law taking over, I guess, replacing our Constitution and our current rule of law with Muslim law. You didn't hear about that? Silly you. Anyway, of late, they've decided not to go with Sharia law, but to go with the communist menace instead. That's what voters, Republican voters, really need to be terrified about and show up and vote this fall to prevent. It's not Muslim Sharia law taking over the nation. Now it's communism. Or in the case of Abdul El-Sayed's bid to become Michigan's Democratic U.S. Senator, I guess it's both. Lucky them. But for now, sticking to the threat of communism that Donald Trump has been pounding of late over and over and over, every other sentence, it's all he's stopping the threat of communism. Well, the Libertarian Cato Institute, not exactly a bastion of pinkos, they've got an interesting report out this week finding that the Trump administration has now taken government ownership stakes in at least 30 corporations, including a controlling share in some of them. They write, what is remarkable, writes Cato, is that federal corporate ownership is becoming routine under a Republican administration, while a Republican-controlled Congress is just letting it happen, but may even enshrine the practice in statute, they note. Republicans warning that communists are taking over the Democratic Party, Cato argues, might first ask why their own administration is so eager to have the government acquire pieces of private companies. This, they report, after the Commerce Department announced last week that six more companies are now set to join the federal government's rapidly expanding corporate portfolio, bringing the total to 30. 30 companies. Perhaps most striking, they note, about the announcement is how unremarkable government ownership is now becoming. So six companies now being the government taking some share of ownership in them over the past week. I hadn't even heard about it. I hadn't even heard about it until Cato. I mean, as Cato notes, the Biden administration awarded funds. This was under Joe Biden, gave funds to these some of these private companies under the very same CHIPS and Science Act provisions that the Trump administration is now using. But the Biden administration did not take equity interests, did not take ownership in the companies the way the Trump administration is doing for some reason. Weird, huh? Who are the communists again? I would add the fact is that this administration has absolutely no problem, it seems, with the state owning and controlling the means of production so that wealth is shared collectively rather than privately, which, by the way, happens to be the very definition of communism. They don't mind communism. They just want themselves to be the communists in charge and the ones who are collecting that wealth, I guess. I mean, by the way, do you think for a second that Donald Trump is not going to try and transfer that government ownership in those 30 corporations to himself, to his own private ownership when he leaves office?
1: Bingo.
0: As long as Republicans are the government, however, they have apparently there's no problem with communism, but that won't keep them from using it to try and red bait their way to victory over Democrats this November somehow, ironically enough. Need to point that out. They also have no problem, by the way, with mass corporate consolidation, so long as the consolidating corporations are friendly to the administration, specifically to Donald Trump. Like, as long as they donate to Trump's library, as long as they give millions to MAGA Inc., which is Trump's personal political action committee, which has now has hundreds of millions of dollars, even though, by the way, Donald Trump is never running for any office again. Give money to his ballroom. Give money to Dulles to, what is he doing now? Rebuilding Dulles Airport or something? As long as these companies do that, they are considered friendly by the Trump administration. They will get favors from the Trump administration. They will be allowed to merge no matter what the law actually says, whether it's antitrust laws, whether it's laws, communications laws, and the FCC is supposed to be making sure are enforced rather than undermining them themselves, which is what this FCC is doing. But it's those corporations, those big corporations that give money to Donald Trump that are getting these special privileges from the government. Yes, that is exactly how it works in, oh, I don't know, communist countries like China. Anyway, we've got a good example of the Trump administration doing exactly that again today, allowing friendly companies to consolidate after a vote by Trump's corrupted Federal Communications Commission on Thursday, no matter what the federal law actually says, a vote to do away with the caps on local TV and news station ownership by giant corporations, or at least if those corporations are friendly to the Trump administration. Oh, and never mind what the law passed by Congress and signed by previous presidents actually says. That story. Now, straight ahead, as we will be joined by legal media expert John Bergmeier of Public Knowledge to explain what all of this means and what, if anything, can or will be done about it. I'm Brad Friedman. You are listening to the still and always independent Bradcast. Don't touch that dial.
1: 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And thanks.

0: No. Don't come together. Stay apart or come together over my dead body. Anyway, welcome back to the Bradcast. Brad Friedman from bradblog.com. We have reported many times over the years about the threat to competition, to local media ownership, and accurate news reporting that is at stake in the seemingly unbridled corporate consolidation of local radio and television stations and news outlets. Most notoriously, you probably remember hearing the clip, we played it a bunch of times on this show, of the local news anchors from dozens of outlets across the country that are all owned by a company named Sinclair, with all of these local news anchors all reading the exact same script as ordered by the right-wing Sinclair corporate headquarters about the dangers of so-called fake news and how they would never do such a thing and they believe in balance and independence and all of that ironic stuff. That was early in the first Trump administration, and the script read by local news anchors, among the most trusted by local news viewers across the country, who had no idea that they were hearing a script that was ordered from a faraway corporate headquarters, or even that the trusted news outlets that they had been watching, likely for years, an ABC affiliate, CBS, NBC affiliates, Fox affiliates, no idea that they were all actually owned and controlled by Sinclair, which owns hundreds of local stations across the country, allowing them to do something like this.
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9: The sharing of biased and false news has become all too common on social media. More alarming, some media outlets publish these same fake stories without checking facts first.
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12: More alarming, some media outlets publish these stories that simply aren't true without checking facts first.
13: Unfortunately, some members of the media use their platforms to push their own personal bias and agenda to control exactly what people think.
14: And this is extremely dangerous to our democracy.
15: This is extremely dangerous to our democracy.
0: I hear it's extremely dangerous to our democracy. So that was during the first Trump administration, and that was all stations owned by Sinclair, all speaking to their viewers who had no idea, many of them, most of them, that they were even owned by Sinclair, much less that these trusted local anchors were all reading from a script that came from corporate headquarters. Well, that situation, at least if Donald Trump's FCC chair, Brendan Carr, has his way, is about to get much worse. Legally, or in this case, at least as I see it, not legally. As NBC News is reporting today, the Federal Communications Commission, the government agency that regulates the broadcast airwaves, voted Thursday to eliminate a cap on the share of U.S. television households a single company can reach, a major move that could pave the way for more corporate consolidation in the media industry. In a 2-1 vote, the FCC repealed a 22-year-old rule holding that a company cannot own stations that reach more than a combined 39% of the U.S. television audience. That ownership limit, according to the new rule approved on Thursday, will be replaced by a case-by-case approach, whatever that might mean. In response, nonprofit media watchdog Public Knowledge released a statement decrying the repeal of the FCC ownership caps, describing it as, quote, illegal, charging that it, quote, decimates competition in the broadcast media market, sets the nation up for runaway media consolidation, and enables a handful of corporations to gain an alarming amount of control over what local communities see and hear. Quote, the FCC has no authority to take this action, unquote, says public knowledge legal director John Bergmeier in the statement. Congress set the 39% national television audience by statute, and only Congress, he says, can change it. Joining us now, once again, is John Bergmeier, legal director, as I said, at Public Knowledge. Oh, Mr. Bergmeier, welcome back to the broadcast, sir.
2: Thank you for having me back.
0: So we saw this coming. We have even discussed it maybe with you on previous appearances, but FCC chair and Trump stooge, that's me calling him that, not you, John, Brendan Carr, he sort of previewed his plan to do this in an op-ed last month for the right-wing outlet named Breitbart, in which he described the 39% ownership cap as, quote, outdated, charging that it blocks local broadcasters from, quote, gaining the same scale that their competitors are free to enjoy, claiming that, quote, it prevents local broadcasters from competing on a level playing field. I have so many problems with that statement, but I bet you do too. So your response to Brendan Carr there, John?
2: Yeah, I mean, well, first of all, the idea is that broadcast is inherently local, and this notion that broadcasting should be local and you shouldn't just have these like giant conglomerates owning every single broadcaster across the country, it actually goes back further than you said. Because this policy goes back really to the 1940s, since the early days of broadcast regulation, this notion that there should be a limit on the audience reach of broadcasters, you know, has a very long pedigree. And as you said, it was set by Congress as 39% after the FCC first tried to raise it during the Bush era, George W. Bush, to 45%. Mm-hmm. It had been 35, so Congress said, no, we want it 39%. And they set it by statute because there is really broad support for this notion of an audience reach cap, not just among among consumers and, you know, progressive activists like me, but also among cable companies who don't want to deal with these giant chains, really among independent broadcasters. And it's really just been historically not just a progressive issue, but a lot of the conservative local broadcasters also supported the notion of a cap because they didn't want to be, you know, competing with these companies. Mm-hmm. Of course, we have every time these rules are changed, we have this notion that, oh, we need to change them so they can compete with YouTube, with Netflix, with Disney, you know, right. the actual networks. And it's like, well, if you want to compete with them, you can go ahead and start like an internet stream or something. But the idea is that broadcasting is inherently different. You're using the public airwaves. It's inherently local on that basis because, you know, you're broadcasting to a community. And if you're going to have that model continue, it should be local. That's the entire point of it. That's what makes it unique and different. We've seen, you know, you went through how this is terrible for local news. Mm-hmm. And really, it's like local news, local content. You know, programming that is like relevant and interesting to the actual community that you're specifically serving, not just sort of some average of what is popular nationwide, is what makes broadcasting, I think, special and unique. And there's just, it's inconceivable that continuing down the path of these giant broadcast chains like Sinclair, Nexstar, Tegna, would somehow make broadcasting better able to compete. They can already compete online if they want. There's all sorts of ways that they're free to enter the marketplace. But if you're going to have these broadcast licenses, you're going to use the public airwaves. We want you to, you know, serve the public interest. And I feel like these rules are exactly an opposite of that.
0: Yeah, I mean, it was kind of, this has been rattling around in my head, this idea of, you know, competing, you know, with Netflix. I mean, it's like having a local bakery want to compete with Exxon or something. I mean, they, you know, they do completely different things. Nexstar said after the FCC announced that they had planned to take this vote, Nexstar said, quote, these rules were last updated before Netflix streamed a single movie, before the first iPhone, and before Instagram existed, and they continue to single out local broadcasters based on a competitive landscape that disappeared with the VCR. No one would suggest limiting the reach of YouTube, Amazon, or CNN, yet local broadcasters are still forced to compete under rules written for a different century. I mean, local stations were never in the business of competing with national companies like YouTube or Amazon. They do something else entirely. I mean, That would only apply to the corporate consolidated ownership, perhaps letting those huge corporations compete with YouTube or Amazon. But the local station, isn't the FCC supposed to be protecting the ability of those local independently owned stations to broadcast and to survive?
2: Yeah, exactly. First of all, in 2004, when Congress put the 39% cap and set it in statute and said, hey, FCC, you're no longer allowed to change this. That's my legal argument, which mm-hmm. I think is the correct one. Mm-hmm. At the time, we had networks, which are major national companies. We had cable companies. Like, there was already national media. And at the time, the broadcast chains of the time were already complaining, mm-hmm. About the rules. So it's not like all of a sudden, oh, the world is so different. It's like, no, we've always had this approach to broadcasting the United States, which differs from a lot of countries. A lot of countries just had, a single public broadcaster that basically had the same content repeated across the country. The United States had this different model of locally owned stations that would sometimes affiliate with national networks and carry national programming as appropriate, but then also fill in local programming, local news, even local children's shows back in the day. Those used to be very regionally based.
0: Right.
2: So that's like the nature of broadcasting. The United States is a very big country with a very widespread and diverse population, has always been for broadcasting to be local and not to be national. We could have at the time, it's not like the notion of having a nationwide broadcaster didn't occur to anyone in the 1920s and 30s in the days of radio. It was considered and rejected, essentially.
0: Mm-hmm. And you note that it was actually Congress that set that cap at 39%. How is it the CAR and the FCC believe that they can simply ignore that statutory cap set by Congress, 39%, and set their own instead, as they say, on a case-by-case basis? Is there something in the law that allows the FCC to basically ignore Congress's mandates on this if they need to?
2: Yeah, I certainly don't think so. I mean, and I think the legal arguments that they have are fairly laughable. Essentially, what Congress did back then is previously the FCC absolutely did have the authority to change the cap, and it did it quite frequently. And it also had like a mandatory process where every few years it would review broadcast ownership rules to see if they needed to be changed. In 2004, Congress said, no, FCC, we're passing along and it says, hey, set that cap at 39%, and also we're taking away this particular cap from your periodic review of regulations.
0: Yeah.
2: The argument of the FCC is, okay, yeah, Congress told us to set it to 39%, but they didn't specifically say, and you can never change it back. So essentially their argument is, Congress told us to set the cap to 39%, so we do that, we wait a couple weeks, and then we can just go ahead and change it again. I mean, that is completely absurd. And in fact, in other scattered places in the same law, the 39% is also just like specifically referenced and like repeated.
0: Yeah.
2: So if you look at the overall statute, it's like, look, anytime you have a law, Congress could always be clearer. They could always say, set it to 39% and never change it until we say so. But, usually you assume a good faith reading of the law by agencies and not these complete shenanigans where they're basically laughing at the Congress of 2004.
0: Yep.
2: And just saying, it's like, yeah, you told us to do this, but we don't think you really meant it. And as a lawyer, it just beggars belief, frankly.
0: Yeah, I mean, that was back, of course, when they had good faith public agencies. They all seem to now be acting in bad faith under Donald Trump. And by the way, when I hear, Brendan Carr is going to decide, I guess, for himself or with his corrupted commission, now 2-1 Republican to Democrat. When I hear, we're going to decide on a case-by-case basis, that kind of sounds to me like they will allow the outlets that they like to exceed the cap, not the ones they don't like. Whereas, when you got a rule, 39%, it's supposed to be applied to everyone the same. It's not a case-by-case basis. Wouldn't this allow a case-by-case basis? Wouldn't it allow, say, Sinclair to, give a few million dollars to Donald Trump's personal library fund? And, they're one of those cases that gets approved to exceed the 39% cap. What do you know?
2: Yeah, I think that is exactly correct. And just yesterday, in a hearing for his nomination to be the Assistant Attorney General of Antitrust, mm-hmm. the former FCC General Counsel, Adam Kandub, said, oh, what is the public interest? And he just said, oh, it's just the judgment of the FCC following precedent and following the law. So it's like, whatever we say it is. So they have essentially, they've replaced like a clear standard set by Congress in law with case by case, just like vibes based policymaking. Like, it's whatever we feel like.
0: And okay, so what is ultimately, what's the real effect of all of this if it's allowed to move forward? What's the danger to the public? Why is it bad for democracy? Why should the public care if it's 39% ownership? Or in the case of, I think this Nexstar Tegna deal will give Nexstar a reach of more than 60% of U.S. households. Why is that a problem? Why is that a concern?
2: Yeah, I think we've talked about the effect on local news and the like locally relevant programming, this or local news or the lack thereof. But there's also just like financial consequences when these large broadcast chains, what they do is they band together their retransmission consent negotiations with cable companies, and not just cable and satellite, which, you know, fewer people subscribe to today, but they also band together with you know, online services like YouTube TV and so forth, and they can just demand higher prices. So it does have a pocketbook effect on people. And advertising too. I mean, just the same thing. If you're a local broadcast remains like a pretty vital way for like a lot of local businesses to reach specifically those communities. And I think larger broadcast chains can charge higher rates and just have like more onerous terms. So I think it's just the effect on media, which is an immediate effect on democracy. And of course, that's a pretty vital concern nowadays. But there's also just these financial effects as well.
0: Yeah, I mean, it seems like it would just kill any actual local independently owned stations. I mean, how can they compete? If we're talking about competition here, you know, I don't know how an actual independent station can compete against these huge companies. And do we even have any such stations anymore, John? Or are they all already under some sort of broader corporate ownership at this point?
2: I mean, there's fewer and fewer of them. And, you know, and put this in the context of the other actions that Carr is taking, like he's basically persecuting Disney for, you know, airing political programming that he disagrees with, you know, calling in a Disney 7 owned and operated ABC stations. And, you know, I'm not historically like the biggest fan and supporter of the Disney Corporation, you know, but this is like completely unprecedented that he's basically threatening to revoke Disney's broadcast licenses for the 7 stations that it controls. And it's really just about trying to shift the balance of power from national media companies that maybe he sees as overly liberal, the broadcast networks themselves, the ABCs, the NBCs, towards, you know, these locals, these broadcast chains, which have a conservative bent. You know, it's completely based on just like political identity, which is, of course, completely inappropriate and unconstitutional.
0: Ana Gomez, the lone Democratic commissioner on the FCC, and I'm somewhat surprised she hasn't already been fired, but I guess Donald Trump feels that, well, we got it with 2-1. We can do whatever we want on that commission anyway. But
2: well, they need a quorum. I think that's what's keeping her in.
0: They have to have 3 to have a quorum. Is that what it is?
2: That's right. Yep.
0: Ah, that's why she gets to stay, even though she, you know, doesn't get to do anything other than vote against what Trump wants to do and then put out public statements. And thank God she's doing so. She blasted this vote on Thursday in a statement calling it, quote, unlawful on its face. And she added, quote, eliminating the cap does not free local broadcasters from economic pressure. It just changes who is doing the squeezing. The large station groups position.

0: word national agenda that goes out to everyone? Is there any, you know, any sort of safety mechanism in this rule to at least keep that from happening?
1: In this rule, no. There's empty promises by some of the broadcasters that they're not going to do it. But, you know, I don't give those too high a weight. I would say that thankfully, Brendan Carr lacks the ability to exempt these companies from general antitrust law. The Nexstar Tegna deal is currently being challenged by, state attorneys general and lots of private parties. And it's currently on hold as a result of that. So, you know, there are other legal avenues to put a stop to this. And just needless to say, this particular rule change is going to be challenged. And, you know, I expect it's going to face significant headwinds just given Congress's clear intent that the FCC simply lacks the authority to do what it did.
0: You mentioned that that case that's on hold. NBC News reports that Nexstar is seeking to acquire rival broadcaster Tegna. It's a $6.2 billion deal. But a federal judge has put the transaction on hold after 8 state attorneys general filed an antitrust lawsuit. So we still have antitrust laws. The combined entity, they know, would reach at least 60% of U.S. households. Does Thursday's vote, FCC vote, then have any effect on that particular challenge to the Nexstar Tegna deal? In other words, if the FCC has said, oh, it's cool now, does that change anything in their case?
1: Well, I think the FCC already offered a one-time unlawful waiver of the rules for the Nexstar Tegna deal, and they blessed that. Mm-hmm. So I don't think it will. I imagine the companies will try to say that it does. But to me, it's just like, well, we already know what this current FCC's view of the matter was. So I don't see how this information changes it.
0: It's yeah, go ahead.
1: Doesn't mean they won't try.
0: Right. Yes. It's also maddening. It's also disturbing. And, you know, we cover this and we warn people about it. And we've covered this many times over the years, but it seems to keep moving forward anyway, as if there is nothing that can be done, at least by we the people. What's next? Does this rule move ahead as is, or as I hope, will it be put on pause while a court challenge moves ahead?
1: Yeah, I mean, I think we're going to have to hope for legal challenges, just like we have with Nexstar Tegna. In terms of what people can do, they, you know, obviously they can just like contact their members of Congress and just sort of make sure that, you know, particularly among Democratic policymakers who might be the natural constituency for this, to make sure that they're aware of this issue and that it's still like salient, you know, with the rich stew of other issues that our political opposition has to contend with.
0: Senator Elizabeth Warren of Massachusetts responds to all of this today by saying, quote, Trump's FCC chair is trying to illegally write the rules to make it easier for billionaires to line their own pockets while jacking up costs and controlling what Americans watch. She says, after rubber stamping the Nexstar Tegna mega merger, this looks like the Trump administration's latest attempt to roll out the red carpet for more antitrust disasters. Keep that in mind along with everything else when you head to the polls this November, because that is what these stakes are about. And they ain't getting better, at least until we the people put the brakes on them. John Bergmeier, legal director at Public Knowledge. They are a Washington, D.C. based public interest group. They work to defend consumer rights in the emerging digital culture. John Bergmeier is their legal director. You can get more information on them at publicknowledge.org. You can follow them on the Twitters at public Twitters and the Blue Skies. Hopefully the Blue Skies at Public Knowledge. John, really appreciate you jumping in to join us again today, sir. Look forward to speaking to you soon.
1: Yeah, thanks for having me again.
0: You bet. And, you know, one thing I should note, since yes. I cited Democrat Elizabeth Warren there, we played at the top of the show Ted Cruz, who is at least did not used to be a fan of this idea of raising this cap, has acknowledged that, yes, it is the law. It is the federal law. It is the one thing that the Congress didn't say, okay, FCC, it's up to you guys to decide.
2: Yeah,
0: they were very specific about this.
2: Yeah. They said, no, you cannot look at this one.
0: So it's not only Democrats. It's people like Ted Cruz who are questioning this. It's also Newsmax. I was looking at their coverage today of this vote, and, you know, they stressed that Newsmax and its owner, Chris Ruddy, who was a

0: close friend of Donald Trump's, that they have opposed lifting this 39% cap for years. You know, also going back to the previous segment, that piece from Cato, the Libertarian Institute, you know, libertarians do not like this idea of, you know, allowing one company to buy up everything, or at least they give lip service to it. Whether, you know, Ted Cruz actually comes out and condemns what the FCC did here, well, I guess that remains to be seen.
1: Yeah, and I think one of the other aspects of this is that the FCC's mandate, as I understand it, is not to promote companies' bottom lines. It's to regulate the public airwaves. And so for the FCC to say, oh, yeah, they can't make as much money. We have to stop this. And that's actually not it. There's a public resource called the public airwaves. The FCC is supposed to regulate it in the public's interest on behalf of the public. And the media's profits have nothing to do with
0: that. And not just regulate it, protect it.
1: Yes.
0: Protect it the way the Interior Department is supposed to protect our national parks.
1: Yeah, public lands.
0: The public lands, which are, you know, of limited space. Same thing with the FCC. Bandwidth over the airwaves is there's only a finite amount of it. That's why we have an FCC. That's why we have a Department of Interior to defend, to protect those finite resources.
1: And the reason why we have to protect those finite resources is because the public airwaves reach everybody. You don't have to have a subscription to dial into your radio to listen to what's going on those airwaves or your TV station. So what's important about this is that corporate media consolidation is really bad for democracy because of the corporate media's ability to shape public opinion. Media choices, what they choose to cover, what they do choose to not cover, like, say, climate change, they control what the public sees and hears on a very broad and general basis. And so they can control whether or not the public feels like it's important to turn out for an election, say the one coming up in November.
0: What?
1: So
0: there's an election coming up in November?
1: There's so much that comes into play with this particular lifting of the ownership reach. And I think that folks need to grasp that and share that with their family and friends so that they can understand what is happening while they're busy trying to do their lives.
0: It's so maddening because it's so dry. Oh, the 39% ownership cap, you know, of how many, you know, how many American households can be reached by one particular company. I do. I get it. I know. I understand. It's kind of dry. It's kind of boring. It's kind of hard to wrap your brain around, but it is why we are here. It is why this all actually goes back to the Telecommunications Act of 1996, which was signed by Bill Clinton. If you want to go back before that, it goes back to Ronald Reagan doing away with the fairness doctrine. But all of this erosion of our public airwaves, making it harder and harder to hear independent news outlets, to hear, yes, shows like The Bradcast, yes, reporting like Desi Doyen's Green News Report, that is all slipping away because we're letting it. Because we've decided, oh, this is too dry. Who cares? We're not going to pay attention to it. Well, we are going to continue to pay attention to it here on The Bradcast. And, of course, we are going to continue to pay attention to things like the climate, whether anybody else will or not, in our Green News Report. Quick break, and we are back with the GNR right here on the Independent Bradcast. I'm Brad Friedman. Don't go anywhere. 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We are 100% listener-supported thanks to listeners like you who stop by bradblog.com/donate. Of course, I didn't even mention the Environmental Protection Agency in that last rant when the word protection is right there in the name. Anyway, here we go. Our latest Green News Report.
2: This is likely, you know, the worst natural disaster in Spokane's history.
1: Officials arrest suspected arsonist in connection with one of three devastating Spokane fires.
3: The Los Angeles County Fire Department says it has determined the cause of the deadly Eaton fire.
1: Utility company equipment responsible for the fire that destroyed Altadena, California. Plus,
4: combined, they made $404 million in profit every day for the last quarter.
1: Big Oil is making sky-high profits thanks to Donald Trump's Iran war.
0: Thanks, Donald Trump. All of those stories and more straight ahead from BradBlog.com. I'm Brad Friedman.
1: And I'm Desi Doyen.
0: Stand by for 6 minutes of independent green news, politics, analysis, and snarky comment.
4: They're making too much money. Chevron, too much money. ExxonMobil, too much. When you look at one company where they made 12 times what they made the year before, they ought to give some of that back to the public.
0: Hey, Donald Trump. You made more than 12 times than you made the year before. You going to give that back to the public? Didn't think so. This is your Green News Report. Okay, Desi Doyen, the climate chaos continues this summer. Now South Korea has canceled all of its pro baseball games, at least for now. They've hit an all-time national high of 108 degrees. 19 people are dead. Thousands are hospitalized. This comes after record heat in the U.S., in Europe, now Asia. What do you have for us today?
1: Well, first, in the devastating Spokane, Washington fires, fire crews have gained some ground against the blazes that have destroyed hundreds of homes. Officials have arrested a suspected arsonist in connection with one of the three major fires surrounding the city. In California, an official investigation has concluded that the catastrophic, deadly Eaton fire that demolished much of Altadena, California last year was ignited by sparks from an unused transmission tower belonging to Southern California Edison. The fire killed 19 people and destroyed more than 9,000 buildings. The utility company faces multiple lawsuits over the fire. And if it seems to you like wildfire seasons are getting worse, you're right. Oregon this summer has set a new tragic record for the worst fire season in state history. A new analysis of federal wildfire data by USA Today finds that the average annual acres burned in the U.S. has nearly tripled since the 1980s. A different study calculated that fire weather conditions now last nearly 40% longer than they did in the 1980s. Partly because wildfires used to calm down overnight, but now hotter overnight temperatures due to man-made climate change are pushing fires to continue spreading hours after dark.
0: All of this going on, and everyone's paying attention to Donald Trump and his stupid reflecting pool failures.
1: And it's even worse. A third study found an increase in the frequency of the most extreme fires in North America, with substantial consequences like serious health risks from wildfire smoke that extend far beyond the immediate fire. Here's climate scientist Dr. Jeff Masters of Yale University.
5: Climate change increases the intensity of extreme wildfires and their aerial coverage, and will extend the season over which you see them, too.
0: Yeah, but did you hear that Donald Trump is redoing Dulles Airport?
1: In other news, the mountain of broken heat records this summer around the world now includes the Arctic. Over the last week, parts of the Russian Arctic have repeatedly hit temperatures of 90 degrees Fahrenheit or higher over the last few days.
0: 90 degrees in the Arctic.
1: Yep.
0: Everything's fine.
1: Here in the U.S., as Americans broil under repetitive record-shattering heat, the Trump administration this week worked to undo workplace heat protection.
0: Great.
1: Established under the Biden administration that protect outdoor workers from heat-related illnesses and death. Congressional Republicans are working on legislation to prohibit the Labor Department from adopting new workplace heat protections in the future.
0: Oh, man. Don't worry. They've arrested, detained, and deported everyone who works outside anyway at this point.
1: But hey, it's a great year for oil industry profits, which have more than doubled in just a year to their third highest level in history, thanks to higher oil and gas prices due to global and oil gas shortages triggered by Donald Trump's Iran war. The Guardian reports that Big Oil has raked in $93 billion in pure profit over the last 3 months. That's more than $400 million a day in unearned profits. But they haven't paid a penny for fueling the climate crisis, which nonprofit climate group Global Witness called, quote, a scandalous reminder of who has been cashing in on human misery this year.
0: Yep, it is. For more on that story and all of the others that we couldn't get to today, check out our website at greennews.bradblog.com. I'm Brad Friedman.
1: And I'm Desi Doyen.
0: And this has been your Green News Report.

0: Yeah, hey, by the way, if you're in the mood to throw some pennies from heaven our way, we would greatly appreciate it at bradblog.com/donate. Thanks to our director. What are you? Our producer, Desi Doyen.
1: It.
0: All right. Our director, Desi Doyen. 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And on the social medias, I am the Brad Blog. She is Green News Report. See you there. Until we see you here next time, I'm Brad Friedman. Good luck, world.

0: This is Robin Collier, manager of KCEI. 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

0: Welcome to the Shortwave Report. I'm your host and producer, Dan Roberts. 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In today's edition, you'll hear reports from Germany's Radio Deutsche Welle, NHK World Radio Japan, and Radio Havana Cuba. We will begin with Germany's Radio Deutsche Welle. In Gaza, there was a funeral for 112 members of 2 clans that were buried under the rubble of a building that Israel had flattened. Israel continues to bomb daily in Gaza despite a ceasefire. 150 Gazans were killed in July alone. Dr. Mustafa Barghouti, Secretary General of the Palestinian National Initiative, is interviewed about the significance of the funeral and the agreement with Hamas put forward by Trump's so-called Board of Peace. He also speaks about the 2 Gaza families, about collective punishment, and Israel blocking all foreign journalists from entry into Gaza, along with the fallacy of a ceasefire. He brings up settler attacks in the West Bank. Netanyahu announced that even if there is disarmament, he will never withdraw from Gaza. Dr. Barghouti says that Palestinians have little influence on the Board of Peace, but that there will be democratic elections for a new parliament. Germany's Radio Deutsche Welle.
1: One funeral for over 100 Palestinians. They come from just 2 families. Their remains were recovered from beneath the rubble almost 3 years after Israeli strikes flattened a residential block in Gaza City. Nearly a year after a ceasefire was supposed to end the fighting between Israel and Hamas, Israel continues to bomb the Strip. The Israeli government regularly says it is targeting Hamas militants. Its strikes have killed over 1,000 Palestinians in Gaza since last November's ceasefire. The UN reports more than 150 people were killed in July alone. The stalled ceasefire deal was reinvigorated late last week when Donald Trump announced that Hamas had agreed to disarm. The issue has been a major sticking point in finalizing the peace deal. The new agreement between Hamas and Trump's so-called Board of Peace also called on Israel to stop its attacks in Gaza while the disarmament took place. Over the weekend, those attacks ramped up instead. The Israeli Prime Minister's office says it objected to elements of the disarmament agreement. Particularly, it rejected calls to withdraw Israeli troops beyond the so-called yellow line, a demarcation that divides the Strip into areas controlled by Hamas and Israel. Negotiators for the Board of Peace say they provided Israeli Prime Minister Benjamin Netanyahu with assurances that the withdrawal will take place only after Hamas has disarmed. And still, the attacks have continued. Qatari mediators have since accused Israel of attempting to derail the plan's implementation and block peaceful solutions. All the while, the Gaza Strip remains in ruins, with its residents enduring dire shortages of food, water, and basic medicines.
2: Joining me now is Dr. Mustafa Barghouti. He's a physician, a former Palestinian information minister, and secretary general of the Palestinian National Initiative, which presents itself as a democratic alternative to both Fatah and Hamas. What does this funeral reveal about the destruction that Gaza is still uncovering?
3: It's a very painful moment. It's the largest funeral probably in the history of the Palestinian people. 112 victims, were brought out of the from under the rubble, and they all belong to two main families. And the sad thing is that more than 200 other families from the same clans could not really say goodbye to their beloved because they are still under the rubble and they cannot be found. We are talking about thousands of Palestinians who have been bombarded by Israel during the last genocidal war. And they are still under the rubble. The people cannot reach them. The total amount of Palestinians killed and injured during this horrible war is almost 250,000. That is a big number. It is 12% of the population of Gaza Strip. Mm-hmm. If you apply that to the United States of America, you would be talking about 36 million people killed or injured. Israel continues the bombardment, and during since the ceasefire agreement, Israel violated it 3,700 times, killing more than 1,200 more people. So it's a continuous disaster that continues to happen because the world cannot restrain Israel.
2: Dr. Bagheri, let me ask you, I noticed that you posted extensively on social media about this funeral, but you omitted an important fact. The Abu Sharia family has supplied leaders to the Palestinian Mujahideen movement. Israel says that its late leader, Assad Abu Sharia, participated in the October 7th attacks and the abduction of the Bibas family. Why did you leave out this important information?
3: I didn't leave out anything, but if the Israeli information is correct, by which law in the world you bombard a whole clan because one person is accused of something? When did that happen and where that is justified? Killing men, women, children. Many of the, out of the 112 people that were buried today, a huge number is our children. I think about 40. So how can you kill all families? All families because you are accusing somebody of participating in something. I think the collective punishment that Israel conducted here is what made people call this a genocide. Israel is not allowing any independent investigator to come in. Mm-hmm. All the UN commissioners who were assigned to investigate were prevented not only from coming to Gaza, but also to the West Bank. Mm-hmm. And more than that, not a single foreign journalist up till now was allowed into Gaza. Why is that? While 261 Palestinian journalists were killed, bombarded by the Israeli army.
2: Well, Mr. Bagheri,
3: it's so clear, the picture.
2: Would you accept, though, an investigation that examines both civilian deaths and militant activity there in the buildings that were hit? I mean, would you accept an investigative body looking into that?
3: Absolutely. Not only I would accept, I welcome it. I ask for it. I demand it. We want it. And please ask yourself why even foreign journalists are prevented. Why people from CNN, from your station, mm-hmm. or from any other independent journalist structure is not allowed into Gaza?
2: Yeah. It is a factor that we have brought up many, many times on this program. And your point's well taken there. Let me ask you about the current ceasefire. What is the ceasefire achieving? Is it protecting civilians, or is it allowing Israel to cement its control over Gaza?
3: There is no ceasefire in Gaza. There is unilateral ceasefire from the Palestinian side only. As I told you, Israel has violated the ceasefire already 3,700 times or more. Mm-hmm. No Palestinian response whatsoever was there in response to these Israeli attacks. The outcome is more than 1,200 Palestinians. Many of them are children.
2: Do you support last week's announced agreement with Hamas to disarm? It includes the proposed sequence of verified Palestinian disarmament to be followed by an Israeli withdrawal.
3: Yes, and all Palestinian groups do. And actually, it was negotiated with the participation of all groups. Why? Because we want this genocide to stop in Gaza. We want to alleviate the suffering of our people in Gaza. Resistance to Israeli occupation is because of occupation. If occupation is out, there will be no need for that. But the problem is that it's not only in Gaza. I know we should talk about Gaza, but yeah. West Bank is subjected to terrorist settlers attacks every day. Yeah. Between 15 and 30 attacks every day around my city, around our communities, in our villages. They come in, they burn cars, they burn houses, they shoot people, they bombard cars on the streets, on the roads, and we have no protection whatsoever. And unfortunately, the Israeli army is protecting these settlers who have already evicted 118 Palestinian communities from their land. Today, there was an announcement by Netanyahu's office saying, even if there is disarmament, he will never withdraw from Gaza. He is talking now about countries should allow Palestinians in Gaza to leave to them because he wants to conduct what his defense minister, Katz, says, total ethnic cleansing of Gaza. That is the reality. I don't want you to believe me. Look at the statements of Netanyahu. And his government.
4: Your point is well taken, Mr. Barghouti. Who do you think should govern Gaza during the transition that is supposed to be on the way? I mean, who's going to actually have power in Gaza?
3: There is an agreement between Palestinian groups that approved by the Board of Peace, as they call it. It needs to do a lot to earn that name, Board of Peace, by the way. But the agreement is that there is an independent national committee which has been formed and which is headed by Mr. Ali Shaaf, which will take over the responsibility of governance from Hamas in Gaza. And they will be responsible for coordinating and organizing the issues of weapons and so on. So there is a committee, and that committee is sitting in, and it was approved by the Board of Peace.
4: Do the Palestinians have much influence on the Board of Peace, Mr. Barghouti? Do they have much influence?
3: No, we don't. And the committee that was approved by the Board of Peace is sitting in Cairo, and Israel is not allowing it up till now to enter Gaza. So how can they take over if they are not allowed into Gaza? But eventually, we are preparing for democratic free elections. And that's what we demand as a party. We want free democratic choice for all Palestinians in West Bank and Gaza. We should elect a new parliament. We should elect a new parliament that will elect a new government. And that government should be representative of all Palestinians.
4: Okay.
3: In my opinion, we have the right as people, like German people have the right and other people have the right to choose our leadership through democratic free elections.
4: Okay. Dr. Mustafa Barghouti, as always, we appreciate your time, your valuable analysis, and the insight that only you can offer us. We thank you.
0: 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They're also available at most podcast sites, as is the Shortwave Report. I highly recommend the complete interview with Dr. Barghouti, which is called Gaza Funeral Held for 112 Members. On to NHK World Radio Japan. The Japanese Defense Ministry presented its annual report with a focus on drones, AI, and exporting some weapons. Hiroshima held its annual peace ceremony with leaders talking about the importance of immediately abolishing nuclear weapons. Mitsubishi is racing to develop next-generation small modular nuclear reactors, as is Canada and the United States. NHK Japan.
5: Japan's latest defense report emphasizes reinforcing the country's production and technology bases to respond to new ways of warfare, such as drones and artificial intelligence. The Defense Ministry presented its annual report for 2026 to a cabinet meeting on Tuesday. This year's white paper has a new section on the latest military technologies, including the inexpensive drones increasingly used in conflicts in Ukraine and elsewhere. The report says some countries are stepping up efforts to enable fighting for prolonged periods, and they are actively applying AI, semiconductors, and other advanced technologies to national security. The document says Tokyo will strategically promote overseas transfer of defense equipment as the government has eased restrictions to allow some weapons exports in principle. Hiroshima held its annual peace ceremony on Thursday, marking 81 years since the atomic bombing. People across Japan took time to pause and remember the victims. Hiroshima fell silent at 8:15 a.m., the exact moment the U.S. dropped the bomb in 1945. The heat and radiation from the blast destroyed the city, killing an estimated 140,000 people by the end of the year. Many who survived developed cancer and other diseases related to radiation exposure. Prime Minister Takaichi Sanae and representatives from a record 121 countries and regions attended the ceremony at the Peace Memorial Park. Hiroshima Mayor Matsui Kazumi delivered a peace declaration calling for the abolition of nuclear weapons.
6: Policymakers of the world, civil society demands the immediate abolition of nuclear weapons. How much longer do you intend to disappoint us? Surely you understand that any use of nuclear weapons would inflict catastrophic damage on humanity, and that nuclear non-proliferation and disarmament can only be addressed through multilateral efforts. Leaders of nuclear weapon states, you bear primary responsibility for nuclear disarmament. You must surely recognize the imperative to lead by example.
5: Prime Minister Takaichi also addressed the crowd.
7: Japan firmly upholds the three non-nuclear principles, and as the only nation to suffer atomic bombings during war, will persevere in bringing about a world free of nuclear weapons. This is the mission we carry. Today, the global security environment is becoming increasingly severe. Recently, the Nuclear Non-Proliferation Treaty Review Conference was held, and it showed us that the path towards a world without nuclear weapons is far from smooth. Yet that is exactly why we must keep moving forward.
8: NHK has learned that Mitsubishi Heavy Industries is moving full steam ahead to develop next-generation small modular reactors, also known as SMRs. This comes on the back of a government plan to maximize the use of nuclear power. The move by the manufacturing giant is the first major effort in Japan's private sector toward deploying SMRs. The compact reactors are set to offer advantages in terms of their safety and installation costs. There are projects underway to set up SMRs in other countries, including Canada and the U.S. Sources say Mitsubishi Heavy Industries will receive government support during development. The company plans to take measures against earthquakes and tsunami. Government officials included a goal of the maximum use of nuclear power in the basic energy plan that was approved by the cabinet last year. And last week, ministers reconfirmed their intention to develop and install the next generation reactors. The plan calls for getting the new SMRs up and running in the 2040s.
0: Those reports were from NHK World Radio Japan. On shortwave, they're heard at 10 p.m. Pacific Daylight Time at 11735 or on the web at www.3.nhk.or.jp. NHK may be easily found at most podcast sites. If you have questions or comments about the shortwave report or could help support this show, like a listener in Redway, California did this week, my PayPal contact information is available at my website outfarpress.com or by writing to Dan Roberts at P.O. Box 1162, Willits, California, 95490. I'm truly grateful for the donations. 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And if you're listening on a public radio station, please support them as well. We will conclude with Radio Havana, Cuba. Cuban Foreign Minister Rodriguez denounced the power outages made worse by U.S. sanctions and blockades of fuel to the island. Radio Havana, Cuba was down for 3 days this week. Trump is interfering in the Brazilian election in October, as he has in recent polls in Argentina, Honduras, and Colombia. Oil company profits are soaring because of the U.S.-Israeli war on Iran. The heat wave in Europe continued, with wildfires and drought in many areas. Iran and Oman appear to be nearing a deal on opening the Strait of Hormuz. Radio Havana, Cuba.
9: Cuban Foreign Minister Bruno Rodriguez has denounced that the power outages in the national electric system are a direct consequence of the genocidal U.S. blockade, particularly the energy blockade. The island's foreign minister condemned on his social media account that the energy blockade not only prevents the free import of fuel, but also blocks the entry into the country of parts and components necessary for the SEN, the National Electrical System, and impedes collaboration with experts from other nations, hindering access to international financing. The Cuban Electric Union reported that the SEN was restored at 11:35 a.m. local time this Tuesday, after the outage on the afternoon of August the 3rd, following a gradual reconnection process after an outage the previous day on Sunday the 2nd. The National Electric Union explained that the new outage occurred during the restoration process following severe weather events, which damaged the grid and directly affected the generating units that were already online. Similar incidents with the National Electric System occurred three times in July, and on August the 1st, the system suffered a partial blackout, leaving several provinces in western and central Cuba, including Havana, virtually without any electricity. So far in 2026, the SEN has experienced six nationwide blackouts, according to reports from the National Electric Union, each lasting between 5 to 8 hours to achieve the gradual reconnection of the affected provinces. These outages negatively impact not only families, but also businesses and all sectors of the Cuban economy. Official data indicates that the power outages have been requiring the implementation of restored protocols, prioritizing hospitals, pumping systems, and essential services, while work continues to bring the remaining circuits back online. Cuban Minister of Energy and Mines, Vicente de la O. Leve, recently stated that the outages of the electrical system are not due to operational functions, but rather to current conditions facing the electrical grid as a result of the tightening of the U.S. blockade. Obsessed with seizing political and economic control of all of Latin America, U.S. President Donald Trump is interfering in Brazil's presidential campaign, which will take place on October the 4th, and whose main contenders are Luiz Inácio Lula da Silva and far-right opposition candidate Flavio Bolsonaro. Trump has repeatedly expressed his support for the release of former President Jair Bolsonaro, convicted of corruption, and has reaffirmed his support for his son, Flavio Bolsonaro, in the hope that he will win the upcoming elections in October, thus securing an unconditional ally at the head of the government of the South American giant. Since arriving at the White House in January 2025, Trump has interfered in the election campaigns of various Latin American countries, successfully influencing voters with fear of threatening sanctions against any nationalist candidate. For example, he interfered in the October 2025 legislative elections in Argentina, the November 2025 presidential elections in Honduras, and the May-June 2026 elections in Colombia. These acts of interference were claimed by Trump, who publicly took credit for the results of the electoral process. This represents the reinstatement of the Monroe Doctrine to exert U.S. control over the people of Latin America. Oil firms are reporting their highest quarterly profits in years due to the rising gas prices caused by the U.S. and Israeli war against Iran. Over the past 3 months, ExxonMobil made over $14.5 billion, that's billion with a B. Chevron made $12 billion, and Shell made nearly $10 billion. Europe is grappling with a record heat wave as Greece and France continue to battle wildfires. The record-breaking heat wave continues with wildfires outside of Athens jumping containment lines. This comes after two firefighting helicopters collided in midair, killing two crew members. In France, firefighters in the region around Bordeaux guarded against potential flare-ups. And England and Wales have suffered the driest July in nearly 200 years due to a prolonged heat wave and lack of rainfall. This according to the UK's Weather Service. And there are still some that say that climate change doesn't exist. Iran and Oman appear to be nearing a final deal that could reopen the Strait of Hormuz and give Iran far more control for the strategic waterway than before the U.S. and Israel attacked Iran 5 months ago. Under the proposed deal, ships heading into the Persian Gulf would transit through a channel controlled by Iran. Ships leaving the area would travel on a channel controlled by Oman. Iranian officials say that ships would be forced to pay a service fee that would be divided equally between Iran and Oman. Meanwhile, Iran and the United States have traded new threats. Earlier this week, President Donald Trump threatened Iran with decapitation if it doesn't agree to a new deal. Israel is threatening to target U.S. warships if the United States does not lift its naval blockade of Iran.
0: Those reports were from Radio Havana, Cuba. Cuba's website is working on some days at radiohc.cu, and this week, many days not. Podcast may be found up there some days, but they haven't recently. On shortwave, Cuba may be heard from noon to 1 p.m. at 15140 and from 6 p.m. to midnight at 6000. 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The Shortwave Report, which is now in its 31st year of production, remains free to rebroadcast upon notification. A few months ago, the Shortwave Report celebrated having been on the air for 30 years without a break. 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I'm your host and producer, Dan Roberts. 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
11: Hi, welcome to Food Sleuth Radio, where we help you think beyond your plate. I'm Melinda Hemmelgarn, a registered dietitian and investigative nutritionist on a mission to connect the dots between food, health, and agriculture and find food truth. And today I am delighted to welcome back one of my favorite food safety experts, Dr. Don Schaffner. is an extension specialist in food science, distinguished professor, and department chair of the Department of Food Science at Rutgers University in New Jersey. Dr. Schaffner's research interests include handwashing, cross-contamination, and quantitative microbial risk assessment. He has authored hundreds of peer-reviewed publications and educated thousands of food industry professionals and consumers. He is a fellow of the Institute of Food Technologists, the American Academy of Microbiology, the Society for Risk Analysis, and International Association for Food Protection. He is also the co-host of two entertaining and informative podcasts, one on food safety called Food Safety Talk, and another called Risky or Not. Dr. Schaffner holds a BS in food science from Cornell University and an MS and PhD in food science and technology from the University of Georgia. Welcome back, Don.
12: Hey, Melinda. Pleasure to be here today.
11: Well, the last time we spoke was 2024, and we talked about COVID-19, salmonella, listeria, and more, but we did not talk about cyclospora. And since this organism has been the cause of our most recent nationwide outbreak, I thought we should amplify your insights on this particular organism. I suspect you have been very busy.
12: Oh boy, have I been busy. It's like drinking from a fire hose. And you know, I mean, this is the job that we do in extension, is communicating with the general public. The news media provide an opportunity for us to do that. The thing about working with the news media is you have to go when they think there's news. And boy, do they think there's lots of news about cyclospora. And so, yeah, I mean, it would be great to do media every week for just a couple of minutes, but that's not the way the news cycle works. I'll be glad when it quiets down. But for now, I'm just doing my best to ride this wave and to try to get information out there to help people make decisions about what foods to eat and what to worry about.
11: Well, the story seems to change every day. And I think it's hard for consumers. I ran into a neighbor, for example, in my local grocery store, and she had pretty much sworn off all fresh produce because she was so frightened. So first of all, what is cyclospora and how does it get in our food?
12: Great question. So cyclospora is a parasite. So there's basically three categories of organisms that are associated with food that can make us sick, broad categories. One is viruses, the other is bacteria, and the last one is parasites. And so the unique thing about viruses and parasites is that generally they do not reproduce outside the host. And so if you have a virus or you have a parasite, the only way to make more viruses and more parasites is to give that organism to someone for them to become infected, and then they will start shedding the organism. That happens with things like salmonella too, salmonella and E. coli and listeria, but at least with salmonella, E. coli and listeria, I can bring those to my laboratory here at Rutgers, and I can, if you give me one salmonella cell, I can, through using some very simple techniques, turn that into millions of salmonella cells. The only way I can do that with viruses or parasites would be just to eat them and then hope that I get infected, and then I will vomit or poop them out, which is not a great way to do that. And so cyclospora is a parasite. It has unique attributes because it's a parasite, and it is certainly the organism that is the organism of the day right now. We first learned about cyclospora in the 1990s when there was an outbreak linked to raspberries from Guatemala, which made a bunch of people sick, and that got on our radar. Now, cyclospora had been on our public health radar before that because it's also associated with traveler's diarrhea. And so someone will travel to a country with a less developed public health infrastructure. They'll eat food or drink the water. They'll get sick and they'll come back home. And then they will present with this traveler's diarrhea. Cyclospora is one of many causes of traveler's diarrhea. But now, then we're not sure exactly why, we have a cyclospora season in this country right now. And so we know that from May until August, we tend to see spikes in cyclospora cases. We don't really know why we see this May to August spike, but it's definitely real and it happens year in and year out, at least in the last decade or so. The way cyclospora gets into us is either through food or water. Now, I'm a food safety microbiologist. There's a big outbreak going on that's been linked to lettuce. But I think it's important to not forget that cyclospora can also be a waterborne pathogen. We've seen outbreaks linked to water parks. We've seen outbreaks linked to contaminated drinking water. And the other thing to think about with respect to the current situation with cyclospora is we probably have multiple overlapping outbreaks going on right now. So everybody's heard a lot about what's going on in Michigan and Ohio and the surrounding states. That's probably only part of the problem. And probably there are other causes for the other cyclospora cases we see in other parts of the country. And maybe there's even other causes for the spike that we're seeing in Michigan and Ohio. At least that's my contention. So that's a little bit of background about cyclospora as an organism and about the current situation.
11: Well, lettuce has been implicated from Taylor Farms in Mexico. But I think you raise a really good point, and that is it looks like it's not just one outbreak from one source. It looks like it's multiple. And when I think about fecal contaminants, I think about irrigation water contaminated with fecal material. But you mentioned raspberries. They're up off the ground. They're on a bush. How does that contamination happen?
12: That's a great question. Well, I know that FDA did investigations after that Guatemalan raspberry outbreak. I'm not sure whether they ever figured out the definitive cause. And unfortunately, that is often the case with these food poisoning outbreaks that we trace back to farm locations. It's often difficult to pinpoint the cause simply because by the time you learn of the outbreak and you do the traceback investigations and you find your way back to the farm that you think caused it, that farm may no longer be producing raspberries or lettuce or what have you. And so it's very difficult to reconstruct that after the fact. So in addition to irrigation water, and I don't know if Taylor Farms has confirmed that, we also treat crops with pesticides. Raspberries in particular are a pretty sensitive crop. We know this if we've ever bought raspberries and put them in our fridge at home and then discovered a few days later they're growing beautiful mold. That can also happen when the raspberries are growing in the field. And so pesticides are sprayed to control mold growth on raspberries. And you start with a concentrated pesticide solution and then you dilute it in water. And I believe, and this is working from memory here, but I believe one of the hypothetical causes for the Guatemalan raspberry outbreak was pesticide makeup water. That is the additional water you add to pesticides to make them be able to be sprayed, that was contaminated. But I don't think we have a definitive cause. That was just one of the hypothesized causes. And it also could be not irrigation water, but it could be post-harvest wash water. So for example, it might not be that the iceberg lettuce was contaminated in the field. And that kind of makes sense if you think about iceberg lettuce. It's a tightly wrapped head. And so would the contamination get beyond just the outside leaves? It's not clear. But if you took that iceberg lettuce and you chopped it up and you shredded it and then you washed it to remove dirt and the water that you happened to use was contaminated, then that could lead to the lettuce being contaminated. The other thing that's important to realize with all of this is that the issue is that the way food poisoning outbreaks work is through an epidemiological signal. So for example, people will eat something. They will be exposed to the parasite. And then one of the things that's unique about this parasite is that it has, relative to things like Salmonella and E. coli, the parasite has a very long incubation period. And so when you get exposed to Salmonella and E. coli, the incubation period is 24 hours, 48 hours, 72 hours. With Cyclospora, the incubation period can range from 2 days up to 14 days with the typical incubation period of 1 week. Now, after you ingest the source of the organism and then you wait that incubation period, then you start to have diarrhea, you'll be sick for a day or two. You'll either start to get better or you don't. If you don't start to get better, you might go to see a doctor. The doctor will see you and say, yeah, you maybe have food poisoning or you certainly have, some kind of diarrhea. At this point, we don't know what's causing it. The doctor may order a stool culture. One important thing to realize is that there are general tests for infectious pathogens like bacteria. There's a battery of tests that you can run when you think you might be infected with a parasite, but Cyclospora does not typically show up on that battery of tests. And so to confirm that it's Cyclospora, you have to run a Cyclospora-specific assay. Now, once you've been confirmed to have Cyclospora, and let's say you happen to live in Michigan. Okay, well, now we know there's an outbreak going on in Michigan and you have Cyclospora. Now we got to find out what caused you to become sick. So now an epidemiologist is going to come out and talk to you about what you ate. But remember, at this point, we're one or 2 weeks because of the incubation period. We're maybe a week to get diagnosed, a week for the test. So we're looking at foods you might have eaten 3 to 4 weeks ago. And so figuring out what people ate 3 to 4 weeks ago that might be the source is that's kind of where we are right now. And so what the epidemiologists have told us is that there is a strong epidemiological signal between consumption of items from Taco Bell that contain shredded lettuce and the illness. Now, we've also heard reports of thousands of people sick in Michigan and Ohio and surrounding states, but I'm quite sure, based on the data that I've seen, that not all of those thousands and thousands of people have confirmed cyclospora. It's just people that we suspect may be linked to this outbreak. I don't think we have detailed fact

0: what I downloaded for this conversation was the recall alert from the FDA and all of the different brands and places where this contaminated lettuce might end up. So lots of food service operations. And I'm thinking about, did this go to not only fast food restaurants, but did this also go to hospitals? And that introduces another whole layer of complexity with regard to severity of the outbreak for people, who are already compromised. I think it is really hard for people to trace. So we hear, for example, this is a Taylor Farms farm that we think where the lettuce came from that's contaminated. But you look at all the different brands that come from Taylor Farms. So there's a brand out of Walmart, for example, different name. And that's where it gets complicated for people. And they may just throw up their hands and say, I'm just going to avoid all lettuce or all produce just to be safe. How do you help people navigate this series of unknowns?
1: Yeah, it's a great question. And so a little bit about the complexity and the nature of the recall. So again, we talked about what it takes to for the epidemiological signal to show up, okay? And then let's trace back from that. So let's say now, okay, we know that we have hundreds of people that are sick with Cyclospora. We believe that the common source is lettuce from Taco Bell. Let's go find out. Let's go talk to Taco Bell. And, that doesn't mean necessarily going and talking to the individual stores, although it might, and find out, okay, well, where did you, Taco Bell number one or two or three or A or B or C, where did you source that lettuce? And of course, they're a big corporation and they source from another big corporation. And so, oh, yes, it turns out it's from Taylor Farms. And specifically at that time of year in Michigan, it's being sourced, or it was sourced from Taylor Farms de Mexico, which is a Mexican part of Taylor Farms. Okay, so we know it's Taco Bell's in Michigan and Ohio. We know that it's lettuce. Let's find out the source of the lettuce. Okay, it comes from Taylor Farms. We'll talk to Taylor Farms, figure out, okay, where did that come from? It came from this farm in Mexico. Okay, Taylor Farms, we've now implicated you epidemiologically, and we've implicated this farm epidemiologically, but this farm does more than serve Taco Bell. They serve other clients. And so we trace back to the farm, and then we trace forward to say, okay, where else did lettuce? And again, at this point, the agencies think it's lettuce, but we don't know necessarily which batches of lettuce, because of course, part of the weird and confusing thing about microbiological contamination is that it's at low levels and it's sporadic. And so not everything coming out of that location in Mexico might have been linked to the outbreak. And so we've got to figure out, okay, which product is it? Now let's find related product that was harvested at the same time that might be part of Taylor Farms' batching system and their codes. And then, okay, who did that go to? And like I said, maybe it shows up in Walmart, other locations. And of course, the food supply is incredibly complicated, and the same product may go into different companies in different packages with different codes. And so figuring out exactly, okay, what's part of the recall, what's not part of the recall, what's implicated, what's not implicated, and all of that. And then on top of all of that, in the middle of this, FDA announces, oh, we have a lettuce positive sample. So this is not trace back. This is not epidemiology. This is, oh, we found an actual product that had actual Cyclospora in it, and it was from Taylor Farms, but it was not part of the original batch of product that was recalled. And then 24 hours later or so, FDA says, oops, sorry, our bad. Turns out that was a false positive. And we could talk a little bit about the testing for Cyclospora, but basically, you have to be very careful with this organism. The tests are rather sophisticated and they are subject to false positives. And so FDA has procedures about what to do if you get a positive to confirm that it's not a false positive. And it appears that they may have not followed their own procedures. And so with that announcement that, oh, it's not just this lettuce, it might be all lettuce from this location, that kind of threw everything into a big kerfuffle. And then FDA said, oh, sorry, we messed up. It's not. And so I don't think there's any backsies with recalls. At this point, I think the recall is already in place. So we're going to recall that product, even though maybe the science was not supportive of that. And then to kind of end on what your question is what do people eat? I can tell you what I've been doing. I haven't changed my diet one bit. I had salad last night, the night before that. I'm going to have salad again tonight. I really think that the risk has passed. And even when there was risk, the risk was focused exclusively on product that was consumed in Michigan and Ohio and the surrounding states. Now, we have other outbreaks going on, but we don't have vehicles implicated in any of those. And so what I have chose to do is to not change my diet one bit. Now, if you are going to modify your behavior, my suggestion is you don't rely on

0: washing as a magic step that's going to make your food safe, because washing it's a perfectly fine intervention. We use it on our hands, we use it on food, but it's not the same as, let's say, a known highly effective intervention like cooking. So, you know, if you've got a hankering for fresh berries, instead of having fresh berries, you know, maybe you make a berry tart, or you cook those berries into something. That works okay for a lot of things. Doesn't work so well for iceberg lettuce. But again, like I said, I have not changed my consumption patterns, but people may have. And certainly I hear from retailers that the fresh fruit and vegetable purchases are down. And that's unfortunate, because those are healthy foods that should be part of a healthy diet.
1: All right, well, let me take one break and remind our listeners that if you're just joining us, you're tuned into Food Sleuth Radio, and today we are joined by Dr. Dawn Schaffner, Extension Specialist in Food Science at Rutgers University in New Jersey and expert in food safety. All right, I remember in 2024, I asked you what foods you would avoid from a food safety perspective, and you mentioned that you really stay away from cut leafy greens. So yes, you're still having salads, but it's the cut leafy greens that pose a higher risk. Why is that?
0: Well, what I will say is, and maybe I want to go back and talk to 2024 me, because I would say I don't want to be hypocritical. I tend to avoid cut leafy greens, especially when I'm traveling. I am much more trusting of the leafy greens that we've purchased from our own grocery store here. And so I am eating essentially bagged. When I say had a salad, yes, I'm eating bagged salad. I'm eating bagged baby carrots. We're eating red peppers that we cut ourselves, eating tomatoes that we cut ourselves. But certainly the nature of bagged lettuce, and I know other experts who don't eat bagged lettuce ever.
1: Yes.
0: And certainly that's their right to do that. And the concern is, if you have a contaminated head of lettuce, then the contamination is just on that head. But if you buy a bagged salad, the concern is, and we've actually published a risk assessment on this quite a few years ago that shows that if you have only a few contaminated leaves going into a common washing area, and you don't adequately control the chlorine in that wash area, you can get spread from one leaf to another. And so initially, just a few contaminated leaves can now spread that contamination over to many, many more leaves. And the other thing to realize too, which is relevant to Cyclospora, while chlorine does not do a good job necessarily of killing even salmonella that's on a leaf, what chlorine does pretty well when you're washing leaves and washing salmonella off those leaves is that it does a pretty good job of interrupting the transmission from contaminated leaf to uncontaminated leaf. Because for the salmonella to move from the contaminated leaf to the uncontaminated leaf, it has to move through chlorinated water, which the salmonella doesn't like and which will kill it. Not the case with Cyclospora, because it is a chlorine-resistant organism, as are most parasites. And so I could imagine a scenario where leafy greens was contaminated with Cyclospora, they were washed, and the washing, even with adequate chlorine, the washing didn't do a good job, and that contamination got spread around to multiple leaves. We don't know that that's what happened with Taylor Farms. Again, Taylor Farms themselves, I think, is even questioning some of the epidemiology. And so I'm not sure that everybody is in agreement that indeed it even was lettuce from Taco Bell, but let's say it was, there's a scenario that makes sense that it could be Cyclospora because of its ability to not be as affected, significantly less affected by chlorine.
1: And that explains the water parks and recommendation to be very careful not to swallow pool water.
0: Yes.
1: I have two areas that I want to get into. One is cuts to Food Net funding and how that has impacted our nation's ability to track foodborne illness outbreaks and prevent them in the future. And the other thing I want to get to is what you think has been missing from the news cycle. Which do you want to do first?
0: Let's do Food Net first, because that's easy.
1: Okay.
0: So for those that don't know, Food Net is a program that is administered by the CDC. And in Food Net, it doesn't surveil all of foodborne illness investigations, but there's a certain regions of the country that are part of this Food Net catchment basin. Earlier this year, CDC announced that it was dropping a number of organisms from its mandatory reporting. And one of the organisms they dropped was Cyclospora. Did that cause this outbreak? No. But would that be a tool that we would love to have online and be functioning during this outbreak to help us learn, or actually outbreak and outbreaks? There's multiple outbreaks going on. Would it be great to have that as a tool that was turned on to collect data during this busy summertime where we see so many cases? Absolutely. That was a real tragedy that that was turned off. Now, we're still getting data, but I would have to say I suspect we're getting much less data than we would have gotten if CDC had not removed that mandatory requirement. And so I think that's a big oops, and it's one that I think is certainly not good, and we should have had that. And again, we've seen a lot of disruption at the federal level, both to research funding and to the supposed DOGE efficiency cuts, which really didn't do much of anything except make it harder for good people to get their work done. I don't think that they contributed anything, and they may certainly have weakened our infrastructure. I'm not saying it caused this outbreak, but it's certainly something that I would like to have had be not cut, and I would like to have had full government expertise available instead of the demoralized and decimated government employee ranks that we have right now.
1: Yeah, it's a shame. I think I've heard public health experts talk about how we take our public health infrastructure for granted when things are going well. And then you know something's wrong when you have these nationwide outbreaks. And we really do need a strong public health infrastructure to prevent tragedies like this from happening. And there's so much loss when you think about not only quality of life, but also the energy and effort that went into all of this food production now being recalled and wasted. I want to know what you think has been missing from the news that you wish was amplified more.
0: Well, I think it's hard to tell people what to do. I wish Taylor Farms had communicated more. I think the International Fresh Produce Association has a good website that provides the perspective of the industry. Also, I just saw today that the Center for Produce Safety, which is an organization that funds food safety research, they now have a Cyclospora page. I think very often in situations like this, the conversation tends to be dominated by government folks and less from industry, although, and then of course, there's an opportunity for academics like me to speak up. So I would like to hear more industry voices as part of the conversation. I would also like to hear more a reflection of nuance and uncertainty. One of the things that I've been spending a lot of time talking about is epidemiology. How does epidemiology work? The fact that these are statistical correlations. Another thing that I've been emphasizing is that we have would be a great opportunity for research. So with things like salmonella, we can do whole genome sequencing. So if you're sick with salmonella and I'm sick with salmonella, we can figure out whether we're sick from the same salmonella. And if we're sick from the same salmonella, then that's going to be really helpful in trying to pinpoint what the cause is. If we're sick from different salmonella, then we know that there are different outbreaks. We don't have that whole genome technology available with Cyclospora, and in part because it's a parasite, it's hard to culture, et cetera. CDC does have some genomic fingerprinting techniques, but they're not as precise or as detailed as the whole genome sequencing. And so I think investing in resources from CDC for CDC to be able to do these matchings, I think would be more important. And so I guess I would like to see more reflection of uncertainty, more reflection of what we don't know as well as what we do know. And I think that's not necessarily the way the news works, but I think it is useful to try to communicate that to people, because then, for example, when FDA announced they're positive, it would be great if they said, well, and there's a possibility of being a false positive, and here's what we've done to make sure that it's not a false positive. Of course, in that case, I think FDA would have probably had to say, well, we haven't run those checks to see if it's a false positive yet. So there's just a lot of claims, a lot of words, a lot of statements being made, but not enough reflection of the uncertainty associated with those statements. And that can come back to bite you if you happen to be wrong. So again, we talked about this already, but I'll reemphasize it. The fact that we have multiple outbreaks going on right now, not everything is what's going on in Michigan and Ohio. And again, there's a CDC webpage that has the Cyclospora cases around the country, but we don't have the ability yet, apparently, to tease out to see, okay, well, yeah, we see all these cases, but how many outbreaks are we actually talking about? On the FDA's website, you'll see, I believe, 4 investigations that they've undertaken in 2024. The first one was actually closed. The FDA has closed the investigation with no source identified. In the remaining 3, in 1, they've identified the source as being lettuce. In the other 2, we still don't have sources. We still don't even know what states were impacted. And so I think FDA and CDC could have both done a better job of communicating here, and reporters could have done a better job of calling them out. Like, well, you know, gosh, in the past, we've seen you guys do this and that. that? Why are you not doing that, this and that here? So I think there's lots of blame to be cast all around. And it's been a very interesting summer. And I'm looking forward to, and we may not ever see this, or it may be months before we see it, I'm looking for detailed information about the traceback investigation, about what the strength of the epidemiological evidence is, how many people actually were giving that epidemiological signal. And then as we continue to get cases and see these cases climb, are these people part of the same outbreak or not? And what tools do we have to be able to make that statement? So that's a lot to unpack there, but I would just encourage people to read a variety of sources of information. And then I would ask that they consider who's speaking and read very carefully what they're saying, and not so much the figureheads of these organizations who are out there with talking points, but try to talk to people that are as close to what's going on as possible. I wish I could give advice for one or two websites, but it's really FDA, it's CDC, it's the International Fresh Cut Produce Association, now Center for Produce Safety, the New York Times will let you triangulate a pretty good perspective on what's going on.
1: Yeah. We are out of time. I want to thank our listeners for joining us. Remind everyone that Food Sleuth Radio is produced by Dan Hemmelgarn for KOPN in Columbia, Missouri. Most of all, I want to thank Dr. Don Schaffner, Extension Specialist in Food Science, Distinguished Professor and Department Chair of the Department of Food Science at Rutgers University in New Jersey, and National Expert on Protecting Ourselves Against Foodborne Illness. Don, thank you so much for your time today.
0: It's my pleasure, Melinda. Happy to talk anytime.
2: Now, Cultural Energy's three-day weather outlook. Still hot. For Taos, northern New Mexico, a heat advisory for the Middle Rio Grande Valley, including Española, for highs between 98 and 103. Today, 55 to 89, sunny with afternoon clouds, winds to 20, and a 40% chance of afternoon thunderstorms and possible stray evening showers. Saturday, 56 to 91, sunny with afternoon clouds and possible stray and evening thunderstorms. Sunday, 56 to 91, sunny with afternoon clouds and possible stray afternoon and evening thunderstorms. For Alamosa and the San Luis Valley, today, 53 to 92, sunny with winds to 20. Saturday, 50 to 92, sunny with afternoon clouds and possible stray afternoon and evening thunderstorms. Sunday, 50 to 91, partly cloudy with winds to 20 and possible stray afternoon and evening showers.
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0: down and the Soviet Union broke up. There is this deadly disease that was killing mostly gay men, so the government acted like it didn't exist. But it did and still does. Terrorists attacked New York and DC and the World Trade Center collapsed, so we went to war again. There is this giant conversation happening on computers between nearly everyone on Earth. It is a mess and it's incredible. America had its first black president. A bunch of people took over a park near Wall Street for weeks, which forced everyone to start talking about income inequality on the national news. You would have thought it was great. Also, the economy nearly collapsed in 2008. There is this thing called a meme, which is a self-replicating idea, so things spread fast, now in ways that are both good and bad, I suppose. Cars can drive themselves if you can afford one of those. Phones and cameras and computers are all one thing and about the thickness of a few dimes. And we communicate with hieroglyphs instead of words sometimes. The earth is warming up because of pollution. And
1: Ruben Flores singing Mandela from Cesar Alvarez's play, a musical called The Potluck. It's being presented by Soho Rep and Intar at the Peter J. Sharp Theater in New York City until Sunday, August 9th. We want to thank Cesar Alvarez for joining us. This is Democracy Now!, democracynow.org, The War and Peace Report. I'm Amy Goodman with Juan Gonzalez. As we turn now to Dr. Abdul El-Sayed, the winner of Tuesday's Democratic Senate primary in Michigan, and a major blow to the Democratic establishment and AIPAC, Abdul El-Sayed won the primary despite being vastly outspent by his opponent, Congressmember Haley Stevens. Pro-Israel and pro-corporate super PACs spent over $60 million to oppose Abdul El-Sayed, a former public health official who campaigned on a platform of Medicare for all, ending military aid to Israel and getting money out of politics. He'll face the Trump-endorsed Republican nominee, former Congressman Mike Rogers, in November's general election. If Dr. El-Sayed wins, he would become the first Muslim senator in the country. At a rally in Nevada after the primary, President Trump accused Dr. El-Sayed of hating Jewish people and Israel and said, quote, "When I watch Abdul," well, this is President Trump in his own words.
2: "When I watch Abdul, he's full of shit."
1: Dr. Abdul El-Sayed was born and raised in the Detroit area to Egyptian immigrant parents, called out Republicans on Wednesday, including his opponent Mike Rogers, after the National Republican Senatorial Committee issued a statement that referred to him by his full name, Abdulrahman Mohammed El-Sayed.
3: "They think they want to use my whole name against me. Mike, listen, man, if you can't say the name, it's Abdulrahman, keep the name out your damn mouth. Yeah. I'll be happy to give you lessons."
1: For more, we're joined now from Ann Arbor, Michigan, by Dr. Abdul El-Sayed, the Democratic nominee for Senate in Michigan. Welcome to Democracy Now!, Dr. El-Sayed. Can you talk about your victory and what it means, and what it means the next day to stand with your Democratic opponents as you all came together for the general election in November?
4: Amy, thank you so much for having me. We're honored and excited to have earned 750,000 stakes in democracy from folks across the state of Michigan who believed that our message to get money out of politics, put money in pockets, pass Medicare for all, is the way forward for our state and for our country. It's an answer to the challenges that they face. We came through an unprecedented amount of outside spending against us, nearly $70 million, got outspent 11-1. But the power of our message and the power of the people who carried it up and down our state, knocking 200,000 doors in the last 2 weeks of the campaign alone, they made the difference for us. We have an opportunity now, though, to unite around the opportunity that unites us all, which is way bigger than any differences we might have had in the primary, which is to defeat Mike Rogers, who is, of course, a bootlicker for Trumpism and would be a rubber stamp for everything Donald Trump wants to do for the next 2 years, should he be elected. This is a guy who spent his time in Congress voting to raise prescription drug prices because he took over $1 million from the pharmaceutical industry. He's a guy who helped architect the legislation that kicked off the opioid epidemic when I was in high school. And we have to defeat him because, of course, he's in thrall to Donald Trump. He would rubber stamp these wars that are raising our gas prices. He would rubber stamp the continued assault on our government, for which we have to now be dodging lettuce because it's not safe. So we have an opportunity to come together across our differences to build something that is about beating Trumpism, beating Mike Rogers, and I'm looking forward to the next 13 weeks.
5: And Dr. El-Sayed, Medicare for All, universal health care has been at the heart of your campaign. Why do you think it has resonated so much? And how, if you were to succeed and be elected to the Senate, how would you accomplish this when it has eluded, universal health care has eluded so many previous Democratic administrations in the past?
4: Yeah, and thank you for the question, because I think it is at the heart of what so many people are suffering right now. There's not a place that I go across the state where people don't tell me, I'm so worried about what happens if I get sick. And I'm insured because my deductible is, what, $6,000, $10,000. It would put me into bankruptcy, which is why across this country, we hold $225 billion in medical debt. Nearly a third of households in this country carry that debt. We don't have to have that. What Medicare for All would be is guaranteed health insurance through the government without having to worry about a copay, a deductible, a premium. It's there from cradle to grave. You don't lose it if you turn 26 or get married, get divorced, get a job, lose a job, turn 65. Always you can lose health insurance right now. And you don't have to worry about being in network or out of network. You are covered. That opportunity, that security is something people across my state want so deeply. Now, we have an opportunity, I think, rather than to shy away from our biggest, boldest ideas, to carry them forward with us, to have the conversations about what's possible in the communities where they tell us that nobody's interested. Well, it turns out people really are. I've been up and down the state, 110 different cities. You can go up north. You can be at a church in Detroit. You can be in Grand Rapids. People are asking, how are you going to secure health care for me and my family? Medicare for All would do just that. Now, look, we've got 2 years under this administration while I'll be in the U.S. Senate. And my job is to throw as much sand in the gears into the Trump administration as possible, but to use that 2 years as a pathway, as a guide ramp for the next Democratic president who will get this done. And I think by going out, having the conversation, persuading around the power of ideas, that's how we win. That's how we won this primary. That's how we look forward to winning the general. And I look forward to helping show a pathway forward through Michigan for whoever is bold enough to pick up the idea that we really can't have health care in this country moving forward.
5: And you've also campaigned against military interventions and unconditional military support for Israel and other countries. How do you feel the American electorate is moving in terms of this issue? And what would you do to shift these priorities in the spending of the federal government away from the military and to what other programs?
4: Well, in an era where many of us can't afford basic things like groceries or rent or health care, the idea that your government is sending your tax dollars to buy bombs and tanks for foreign governments seems anathema. That money could be spent to fix your potholes, rebuild your kid's school that looks like it did 50 years ago. And we need that money spent here. On top of that, we have an opportunity to remind ourselves where that kind of militarism ends up. It ends up in foreign wars we have no business fighting. You think about the consequences of this war in Iran, illegal, unjustifiable, wrong. But all it's done is showed the Ayatollahs that they have a chokehold on the world's energy supply, and it's raised our gas prices to nearly $5 a gallon. We have an opportunity to finally turn against that kind of militarism, which is exactly what Donald Trump said he would. But of course, he's taken us to I don't know how many conflagrations in the last year alone. We need to end that. And Mike Rogers, the guy I'm running against, he would be a check. He would be a rubber stamp for exactly what Donald Trump wants to do, and we need a check, which is why we're going to take him on. We're going to show him for who he is, a corporatist who can't wait to do the bidding of Donald Trump. And I think we can offer a real check on Trumpism in the U.S. Senate starting next year.
1: And Dr. El-Sayed, your response to President Trump saying you hate Jewish people, National Republican Senatorial Committee using your full name, of course, reminiscent of Barack Hussein Obama, you embracing that, and President Trump saying you're full of—
4: Well, look, at the end of the day, when you don't have ideas, all you have is hate. And we knew exactly what the playbook was going to be. Here's the reality of it. My name is not raising your gas prices. My name is not the reason we're in an illegal war. My name is not the reason you can't afford your health care. My name is not the reason that you can't afford your rent or your insurance. Their bad ideas are. And so if the best they've got against getting money out of politics, putting money in pockets, passing Medicare for all, is to point to my name and say that they can't pronounce it, then I think we're going to have a pretty good time over the next 13 weeks prosecuting the case against a kind of politics that is corrupting and devastating the future of our country. We've got an opportunity, I think, though, to think beyond that. I think people are sick and tired of this politics of hatred. They're sick and tired of politicians who are interested in exploiting government for their own means, which is exactly what Mike Rogers did while he was in Congress, making $14 million after he left to move to a McMansion in Florida, which is what Donald Trump is doing now. And we're offering an alternative, a doctor who rebuilt the health department, eliminated medical debt, put Narcan in vending machines for free, and yes, happens to be named Abdulrahman Mohammed Sayed.
1: Dr. Abdul El-Sayed, we want to thank you for being with us. We're going to continue the conversation for 5 minutes, posted at democracynow.org. Dr. Abdul El-Sayed is Democratic Senate nominee from Michigan. That does it for our show. I'll be in Scotland on Tuesday and London on Wednesday. Check our website at democracynow.org. I'm Amy Goodman with Juan Gonzalez.
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6: Now, Cultural Energy's three-day weather outlook. Still hot. For Taos and northern New Mexico, a heat advisory for the Middle Rio Grande Valley, including Española, for highs between 98 and 103. Today, 55 to 89, sunny with afternoon clouds, winds to 20, and a 40% chance of afternoon thunderstorms and possible stray evening showers. Saturday, 56 to 91, sunny with afternoon clouds and possible stray and evening thunderstorms. Sunday, 56 to 91, sunny with afternoon clouds and possible stray afternoon and evening thunderstorms. For Alamosa and the San Luis Valley, today, 53 to 92, sunny with winds to 20. Saturday, 50 to 92, sunny with afternoon clouds and possible stray afternoon and evening thunderstorms. Sunday, 50 to 91, partly cloudy with winds to 20 and possible stray afternoon and evening showers. This is Robin Collier, president of Cultural Energy. We just won a new legal victory August 6th with the New Mexico Court of Appeals issuing a detailed ruling affirming the right to quiet title in a land grant. This sets precedent and makes the ruling binding on all courts in New Mexico. Kudos to Judge Emilio Chavez for making the original ruling and our excellent attorney, Ernest Padilla, for defending us. We still have to resolve competing claims, but this makes it easier to move toward expanding our coverage to 500,000 listeners with 89.5 FM.
8: This is Mike Tilley with KCI 90.1 FM, Red River, Taos. Carolyn Aiken is here in the studio with us. She will be playing at Taos Community of Love on 69 Blueberry Hill Road this Sunday, 10 a.m. And welcome.
9: Thanks, Mike. It's good to be with you.
8: Yeah, and you've been on tour. You said this, before we started, this is the last part of your tour.
9: Oh, well, this last part of Out West tour.
8: Okay.
9: Go back east to continue playing. Go to Europe this winter. So it's a kind of a continual stealth tour.
8: So you started in Georgia. That's your home. And then you went out where? You said west. Whereabouts?
9: Well, my first gig was in 69 in Long Island, New York, singing in a group. So from there, I went to the West Coast. I started busking at Pike Place Market in 75. Mm. Between the New York gig and 75 in Seattle, I was in Central and South America. So traveled a lot in the early 70s. I was a maid in Yosemite in 1974. So came to Seattle, 75 is really where I started, the singer, songwriter. My guitar chops got better, you know, as I got older. And piano was my first instrument. Hard to carry one of those around.
8: Right. And you brought two guitars with you, or three.
9: I have three there. Yeah. Yeah.
8: So you're giving us in an early part of your career, and I want you to come back into that if you need to. But the current tour that you're on right now has been in the West, or Midwest, for that matter.
9: Well, it started in Virginia, went up to Nebraska, went across to Seattle, and down Washington, Oregon, Northern California, over to Colorado. I just finished a couple of gigs in Denver and Fort Collins, and made my way down here, and now I'm here. All so, right. Looking forward to playing.
8: You're playing with Jenny Bird. You've known each other for quite a long time.
9: I know, Jenny, and I'm excited to hear her. Yeah.
8: Yeah, yeah.
9: Excited to see her again.
8: So let me, I know you're going to do a song, several songs, which, of course, we want to hear. I didn't mention it in the introduction. I mean, this is quite a life you've had. You've had good friends, people that you've played with, and as if I'm correct, even being a man or two, the Indigo Girls, Bonnie Raitt, are two that come to mind. Hmm. Talk about those relationships.
9: Well, what amazing women they are. 1980, 81 is when I met the girls. They were 16, 17, and they were playing an open mic in Atlanta. From there, it was just, you know, we played together. I had gigs that they came and sat in on. The drinking age was 18. They still were too young to get in, but they got in anyway. And Bonnie I met in 85. When I got to open for her for the first time, and just very gracious. They're all wonderful, sweet. When I met the girls, I had already been playing in New York, had my own night, Bleecker Street, had a band. When they wanted to go and play New York, you know, I called the booker and I said, hey, You won't be disappointed. And they never forgot that. Mm-hmm. Just that little one phone call, you know. So they've been very sweet with me and taking me around the country with them. I've gotten to sing with Joan Baez with them. When we did, I recorded Finlandia on their very first recording, and so I was the very low part. I'm under Amy. Yeah. So, yeah, it's been charmed. I've been in the right place. You know, I've been very lucky to be near and around this caliber of musicianship, you know.
8: The God Mother of Georgia. That's what they call you.
9: Oh, me. Well, I was lucky, like I say, to be in a place where Eddie's Attic started. It's a very well-known singer-songwriter haven, really. And Atlanta just, the Dogwood Festival that I was the entertainment director. I started there in 92 for the 93 festival, and I did it for 12 years. And we would have 300,000 people over 3 days. And I had 8 stages and 100 acts. And this all started from this humble, when I got there, one stage and no money. So I was very fortunate to have platforms for people to play. I have a radio show that airs every week at the University of Georgia in Athens.
8: And that's a live show. You have an audience
9: with it. It's live and it's recorded. So live and then edited to make it sweet, you know, for a 59-minute show.
8: Right.
9: Yeah. So I love to present others as well as have fun myself and play.
8: And who coined that term?
9: The Godmother?
8: Yeah.
9: I'm not sure, but I do give that over to Didi Vogt. Didi Vogt played bass with the Indigo Girls for many years, recorded with them, and she had an amazing background in Atlanta music herself. Didi Vogt was the first person who said, hey, you want to sit in and play a song or two? Yeah. And it changed my life. So she's really the godmother.
8: I don't know about that, Caroline. But anyway, we're going to hear some of your music now. Are you ready?
9: Okay, sure.
8: Okay. So whatever you need, however you need to set up the song or...
9: Well, this is called Angel, Mission of Angels.

0: Bravo. You've been listening, Caroline Aiken, legendary singer-songwriter, Georgia Way. And she's going to be at Taos Community of Love on Blueberry Hill Road, 69 Blueberry Hill Road, this Sunday at 10 a.m. Also joined by the music director, Jenny Bird. Well, that was great. So, we were talking before we started, all the people you worked with. We mentioned the Indigo Girls right from the beginning. You worked with them. Bonnie Raitt. Who else? Allman Brothers, Steve Winwood. Who else?
1: Members of Allman Brothers. J-Mo. Okay. J-Mo on drums has played with me. Chuck Lavelle and Randall Bramlett. Amazing performers. Chuck Lavelle is keyboard player for the Rolling Stones. And Randall Bramlett, Bonnie Raitt has done some of his songs. Mm-hmm. And he was in Steve Winwood's Traffic for about 20 years. So these guys, you know, yeah, I just grew up with my butt getting kicked all over the place because of all this good music, you know.
0: I mean, is the challenge, I mean, obviously a musician like yourself that's been in the business all these years, you know, playing the clubs, playing, you know, the venues, whether they're thousands of people or I would assume you only have a handful in a room.
1: Oh, both?
0: Yeah.
1: Sure, and grateful for both. The only time I opened for thousands of people were I have been an opening act, a professional opening act, which has been the best job in the world to walk on to, you know, these stages. And I've played Red Rocks twice, all by myself out there on that big old stage, two nights in a row opening for the Indigo Girls. And wow. What an experience just to be out there on something like that, hear your voice. And it's the best. And, of course, you know, some opening for Bonnie Raitt or, I mean, I opened for Muddy Waters and Randy Newman and just people who bring out great audiences.
0: Right.
1: And I once opened four shows and two nights for Little Feet in front of 1,000 people. And that was probably one of the hardest gigs I ever had, just all by myself.
0: Yeah.
1: And just lovely, good, sweet, rowdy people.
0: And rowdy in the sense that they appreciated you opening for maybe they knew you, maybe they didn't, but you warmed them up, made them feel good and ready to go.
1: I want to make sure I got this in the right tuning.
0: Yeah, sure. Are you ready for another one?
1: Well, I'm probably going to grab the 12 string.
0: Okay.
1: And do another song.
0: That's fine.
1: But I wanted to make sure that was A, not G. I had it in different tunings for different songs. And
0: all right.
1: Oh, I forgot the batteries. Try not to make too much noise. Oh, God.
0: That's the live feel here.
1: So let's see. I'm going to do a song that's a true story.
0: Okay.
1: I was walking downtown Atlanta with my guitar on my back going to a show, going to open for somebody.

0: And I ran into this jewelry maker on the street who had this prettiest copper jewelry. This is our conversation. I ran somewhere to write it down immediately.
1: Okay.
0: This is called Copper John.

0: All right, bravo.
1: It's too early.
0: Caroline Aiken has been our guest. She's going to be playing at Tess Community of Love featured speaker this Sunday, 10 a.m. And again, on Tess Community of Love, 69 Blueberry Hill Road in Taos. So time is moving away. I want to make sure we get another song to finish out. What do you want to say about the show coming up, Taos Community of Love, on Sunday?
1: Well, I'm taking them at their word that it's a community of love, and I'm walking into a place where I need to reflect that.
0: Mm-hmm.
1: Maybe. I'm not sure. What do I want that to be about? Do I get to pick?
0: Whatever you want.
1: I guess I get to pick for that 30 minutes.
0: Yeah, yeah.
1: It'll essentially just be, I have songs that I couldn't sing after 9/11. I had just recorded a record called Unshaken. And it had songs on it called Ground Zero and Tower of Babel. And I could not sing those songs for a long time, and I do other songs that talk about one topic I'm very interested in is what a belief system, what a healthy belief system looks like. I would like to know what that looks like.
0: I think we all would. Maybe that's all a process.
1: I'm looking for that.
0: Practice. Okay. Well, then I think you came to the right place. All right. Let's see. Well, it's great having you here.
1: Oh,
0: and,
1: good to be with you.
0: It's appreciated. And playing live here at the station, the main front room. All right. Well, I'm going to just do the closing credits. You got a song that you can finish up, right?
1: Well, I'll do Fragile for you.
0: Okay. Well, that's great. I've heard some of that, and I liked it, and I think it's apropos for this time. So, again, Caroline Aiken is going to be playing the legendary folk singer, the godmother of Georgia. She's going to be playing this Sunday at Taos Community of Love, 69 Blueberry Hill Road, 10 a.m., during their regular service. And please come. And thank you for being here, Caroline.
1: Thanks for having me.
0: And this is Mike Tillith, KCI 90.1 FM. And we're going to finish up with Caroline Aiken's Fragile.
1: This is written by Ralston Bowles and called Fragile.

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This is Alice Martinez, Tiwa language teacher at Taos Pueblo, and you are listening to Cultural Energy Independent Radio, KCEI 90.1 FM, Red River and Taos, a listener-supported non-commercial educational radio station creating media voices for youth, arts, and activism in northern New Mexico and southern Colorado.

0: Welcome to Counterspin, your weekly look behind the headlines. I'm Janine Jackson. This week on Counterspin, if you look for media coverage about the farm bill that's currently passing through Congress, you can find it at sites like agriculture.com or agripulse.com, or those outlets that have ag sections. If you look for coverage of SNAP, the largest food assistance program in the country, you can find that lots of other places. And while some of those headlines are about deadbeat parents and SNAP fraud, these days many more say things like nearly 19,000 state kids have lost SNAP benefits over past year. That's Connecticut. Or Illinois launches new program to provide food benefits to people who lost SNAP. Or small grocery stores cutting inventory, considering layoffs as SNAP dollars decline. Overwhelmingly local, reporters are documenting how cuts to SNAP are hurting people and communities, but the lack of major media stories linking the program to the farm bill seems somehow emblematic of the opacity around this country's lawmaking on critical questions around food. We'll get an update from Gina Plotinino, director of SNAP Policy and Advocacy at the Food Research and Action Center. Also on the show, people who rely on food benefit programs have long been a punching bag for both right-wing ideologues and their corporate media enablers. Claiming people working full-time jobs that just don't provide them enough to feed their families are really just grifters. Living high on your dime is a time-honored tactic, no matter how far it falls afield of reality. We talked about that last year with the president of Food Research and Action Center, Crystal Fitzsimons. We'll add a little bit of that conversation today as well. That's coming up this week on Counterspin, and we'll get right to it. We're recording Tuesday, August 4th. That's 2 days ahead of a proposed meeting of the Senate Agriculture Committee, called by its chair, John Boozman, Republican from Arizona, for a markup of the Farm Bill. According to the House Agriculture Committee website, this Farm Bill, or the Farm Food and National Security Act of 2026, quote, builds on the historic ag investments made last summer in H.R. 1, close quote, which they assert is often known as the working families' tax cuts. Of course, in reality land, H.R. 1, last year's budget reconciliation package, is more often known by the weird Trumpian One Big Beautiful Bill Act. Many people don't realize that what's called the Farm Bill is not just about farmers. It's about food and who has access to it. And so it covers not just investment in crops or agricultural input prices, but SNAP, the Federal Supplemental Nutrition Assistance Program that offers food benefits to families that need it. But confusion and concern around the Farm Bill and the role of H.R. 1 is not just about language. It's about the opacity around legislative process, how laws get made and changed, and who's at the table. Here to help us sort through some of this is Gina Plotinino. She's director of SNAP Policy and Advocacy at the Food Research and Action Center. She joins us now by phone. Welcome to Counterspin, Gina Plotinino.
1: Thank you for having me.
0: Well, we can't know precisely what's going to happen in committee on Thursday, but please ground us in what we do know about the impacts on SNAP from H.R. 1 that maybe are going to come up. What are the major concerns for anyone who cares about access to food supports?
1: Yes, absolutely. And I think what we need to realize is that the Farm Bill has always been a partnership between agriculture and food. And there should never be losers and winners when it comes to our food systems. The The reconciliation law from past July already gave a significant amount of money in terms of some of ag relief for very ultra wealthy companies, almost $66 billion. So that weekend, the conversation that we're having today in terms of the partnership and where the conversations around agriculture and SNAP come into play. What happened last year is that states' administrative share went from 50% to 75%. Those additional 25% averages about $17 billion every 5 years. Those are additional monies that states now have to play beginning this October. It created, for the first time in history, SNAP benefit cost share, meaning that states beginning in FY 28 will have to pay a portion of the benefit amounts. And for some states, it's anywhere within the range of $1 billion to $5 billion extra, making SNAP for the first time in history part of a state's line item budget and having it compete with other state priorities. It eliminated SNAP access for humanitarian non-citizens, which include refugees and asylees. It defunded SNAP education. It eliminated home internet as a deductible utility cost, therefore lowering SNAP benefit amounts. And it made changes to another utility, which made it increase paperwork. And it expanded the documentation requirements of individuals who now can only get SNAP for 3 months in a 3 year period to now include individuals up to age 64 and caretakers of children, veterans, homeless individuals, or unsheltered individuals, and youth aging out of foster care. I mention that background because this farm bill doesn't address all of the concerns that I just mentioned. It specifically only does one, which it tries to address the benefit cost share. And I can answer more questions if you want on that piece.
0: Well, please, I mean, I think I'm going to ask folks to go back and listen more slowly to what you've just rolled out in terms of those impacts. But I will say that I think folks who are just kind of consuming media might think, oh, well, the federal government is offsetting a cost here, and that might be cruel, but it still amounts to us saving money. And what you're talking about is it's about shifting responsibility and costs from the federal level to the state level. It's not about eliminating the need, certainly, and it's not even about eliminating the cost. It's just about shifting it.
1: It is, but also what do we get in return, right? We didn't engage, number one, to pass this bill that also included the largest cuts to healthcare, education, and other priorities for working Americans. We as a country didn't lower down house costs or improve wages. We didn't get anything. Those in the top 20% and really in the top 1% got the most transfer of wealth. And there's various from both conservative and progressive groups who have said that this was the largest tax cuts to go to these very wealthy people. So in order to pay for it, Congress decided to offset programs that benefit low wage and working Americans. And that impacts us all because a lot of these states are already called funder states, meaning that they give more to the federal government that they get back. So this idea that states are not putting it enough, it really doesn't add up with the evidence and the facts.
0: Absolutely. And I think that folks will only, unfortunately, learn in the future about this cascading effects and impacts of H.R. 1, in particular in terms of SNAP, and just to build on that, I read in, I think it was in the Hartford Courant, but it was about how it's hard to even put together a story for advocates and for reporters about SNAP because you can't always get the data. The data, the information that you're talking about the impacts, it's not necessarily so easily accessible. And that's kind of also a choice.
1: Well, it's interesting because for years, for over 25 years, we have the gold standard in terms of data capturing the poverty and food security and hunger of our nation. And right after this bill passed, about a couple of weeks later, the administration chose to no longer have that survey, a survey that has been the gold standard. So we don't have the data for last year, 2025, to see, like, did hunger increase? You know, did poverty increase in our country? And same thing for this year. Unless Congress works to force the administration to make these changes, the administration ensured that we wouldn't have the data to validate what everyone is saying. What we do have in the limited data that we have access to, and this is published by the U.S. Department of Agriculture almost every 2 months, is a droppage in participation. And based on April data, which is the most up-to-date data, we have almost 5 million individuals who have lost access to SNAP. And we also have data that shows that majority of people utilizing SNAP are children, followed by older adults, followed with people with disability. So these are some of the most vulnerable in our country who most likely are the ones who have lost access to these benefits as a result of these policies.
0: And, you know, it so countervails the narrative. And I hate to spend time with corporate media's narrative, but it impacts what happens. And so the storyline we hear is people gaming the system, people who could work and just don't want to. And I guess the inaccessibility or difficulty of accessing information is so important because if reporters wanted to tell the real story about who accesses SNAP, who they are, for how long, for what reasons, the whole conversation would be different, is my understanding, and we might have a different conversation about it.
1: Absolutely. I mean, the data that we do have is, you know, studies that show that most people are in SNAP anywhere from 6 months to 2 years. It's not a permanent program. People are in the program because the economy is not strong, right? The program reacts to the economy. Also, you know, they join it for three main reasons. Is I lost my job, my wages have been reduced, or I have a family member to take care of. Single moms are most likely to be in the program, and part of that is the childcare issues and the ability to be able to have full-time wage employment. And like I said, majority of folks are children, followed by older adults and people with disabilities. So yes, the five-year-old is not working because he's going to school. Right. So, you know, same thing. But the other data that we do have is that 80% of these households have someone who is working. And if you go state by state with some of the states that we do have data of, they'll tell you majority of people are working. They're just not documenting enough hours, right? We live in a gig economy. We have some of the largest employers who benefit from SNAP who do not provide sufficient hours for individuals because the moment you do, you have to provide health care. And so these are individuals trying to do two to three jobs in order to make ends meet.

0: SNAP benefits, this paperwork aspect, this is important. This is materially important, even though reporters might not think it's interesting enough to write about, but it's going to change people's lives.
1: Absolutely. You know, states, historically, state agencies have not been funded as they should, particularly after the pandemic. You know, we had veteran workers retire. We had individuals, and states have not, you know, cases did increase because there was so much need, and the states didn't keep up with that need. So we have caseworkers doing more cases than they should. You know, the technology is it's not there. Mm-hmm. And every time you create new policy, just think about having a job and there's a new modem or anything you have to learn. Think about it's not just two or three employees. Some of these state agencies have thousands of you know, sometimes hundreds of, if not thousands of people working for them, depending on the size. So you have to teach every one of these caseworkers, oh, these are the new policies, and this is the way you have to implement it. They have to do new trainings. They have to, you know, update their computer systems to do all of it. It's a huge administrative burden. And that sort of relates to individuals also access, because as caseworkers are spending more time implementing this, they have less time to pick up the phone. They have less time to process the applications on time. And so people are getting cut off.
0: It's just the reality of it, you know, and I wish that reporters would just connect those dots better. Let me ask you this question. You know, the moral policing of what SNAP benefits ought to be used for, it's part of the moral policing of people accessing benefits. It's an age-old narrative in the media. And let's be clear, it's just about some people accessing some federal benefits, you know. But I'm old enough to remember welfare queens who I was told were buying steak and lobster on my tax dollars. And I'll just never stop blaming news media for this because it's such an easy, lazy, punching down narrative. But as we've kind of talked about, it thrives on an ignorance of who uses benefits, why they use benefits. But the media conversation to me is like three blocks down from what's actually happening. And it worries me.
1: 100%. You know, when President Johnson started his war on poverty, he chose an Appalachian family, white family with kids to see and tell the country to invest, right? Because this is important. But when those attacks began, you know, under the Reagan administration and then continued through the Clinton administration, they utilized a Black woman, right, for a negative aspect. And that has really led to, you know, the media sort of portraying who utilizes these benefits when the data tells us a different story. What it has led is that less communities of color utilize this program. It's mostly white Americans by almost 50% more than other populations who utilize this program. Yet as they are attacking the program, people are always thinking it's others. They're not thinking about the teacher in your school who doesn't make enough money and has to be on SNAP. In order to provide for their children, they have to apply for this program.
0: We're certainly not thinking about the fact that Amazon and Walmart are posting, you know, historic profits while mm-hmm. large numbers of their workers are relying on SNAP. Like, we're not connecting that dot. Media are not encouraging us to connect those dots at all.
1: Yeah, absolutely. And the state records show that for the labor market of, like, you know, these very large corporations who made extra money as a result of HR1. Their CEOs make more than 400 to 500% more than their employees. And they're part of the reason why people, you know, people are working. You're just not giving them enough hours or paying them enough in order so that they don't have to rely on this program.
0: Well, I'm going to ask you, I know that Food Research and Action Center has a week of action coming up at the end of this month, hoping folks will engage the information that they learn into something to do about it, which is it's where we're at in 2026. We're very much looking for levers of power to use. We're very informed, some of us, and we just don't know what to do. And I just want to ask you, what is this week of action about?
1: This week of action is to make sure that every person is involved in protecting and restoring SNAP and people.

0: may think, well, I'm not in SNAP. I don't know anyone. It does impact you because, you know, there are less resources now going into your state. There's even less resources going into your city. And as less, you know, SNAP for every dollar spent, $1.80 stays in your local economy. As your local grocer closes his doors, as your state gives less money for funding for the cities because now they have to offset some of the harms as a result of HR1, maybe you didn't get that additional school bus. Maybe you didn't get that road paved. Maybe you didn't get the extra teacher. Like, it touches us directly and indirectly. And so people need to just call out their members of Congress and say, we are the wealthiest country on earth. Hunger is an issue. And it is a political will that we can stop now has been almost 5 million people who have lost access to SNAP. That gets carried out by local cities and municipalities. We want you to be aware of how important this program is and why we as a country need to protect it and restore it.
1: You know, I said that was the last question, but this is my actual last question. By the time that folks hear this show, they may have seen reporting. I'm not expecting a torrent of reporting, but they maybe have seen reporting on the Boozman Committee markup. And I just would ask, what questions would you have folks keep in mind as they read media coverage of this Agriculture Committee conversation? What would you have them keep front of mind?
0: To think about this as a food system, like SNAP is one of many titles, but it is the bigger one that has been most impacted. See who's getting a benefit. And as they listen to his proposal, do not fall onto the strawman argument and the trickery that says we are already doing the much that we can, because you're not. You're asking states to pay 20% more. You're only doing this for 1 year, while other states like Alaska, who had higher payment error rates, have 2 years. Why can't all the states be treated in parity? And I'm getting super in the weeds, but, you know, just question things and look at how unfair this proposal is in terms of priorities, particularly when it comes to SNAP.
1: Well, we've been speaking with Gina Plotinino from the Food Research and Action Center. You can find further conversation on this, as well as other issues they cover, online at FRAC, F-R-A-C, org. Thank you so much, Gina Plotinino, for joining us this week on Counterspin.
0: Thank you for having me.
1: U.S. Agriculture Secretary Brooke Rollins bragged in an August 4th event in Minnesota that the Trump administration has moved 5 million people off food stamps. Rollins said, quote, for those of us that love work and celebrate work and want people to work and not be on food stamps, it's a pretty big win, close quote. She's referring to historic cuts and changes to the SNAP program since the passage of H.R. 1 in 2025. And we should understand that she's hearing the stories we are about families and children struggling to eat. She knows it's not because all of the reported 4.5 million people who have lost SNAP benefits suddenly got adequately paying jobs. Unemployment nationwide has been flat since last July, reports the Center on Budget and Policy Priorities. If it sounds like an old, hard-hearted story, it's because it is. In 1997, Bill Clinton declared, "The debate is over. We now know that welfare reform works." Works to do what? Lots of people asked. The Clinton White House reported that welfare rolls had dropped by 1.4 million people between August 96 and May 97, but they had much less to say about how those numbers were achieved. Instead, we got declarations like that from the Dallas Morning News, who used a sole source, so-called conservative welfare scholar Lawrence Mead, who said, quote, there has been no widespread suffering. If there had been, we'd surely have heard about it, close quote. When Counterspin spoke with Crystal Fitzsimons, president of the Food Research and Action Center, in November of 2025, a big question was around media contrasting people who rely on assistance with people who work.
0: You know, with welfare reform, one of the requirements was around work. SNAP has always had some work requirements as part of welfare reform. So there were some work requirements that were placed on receiving SNAP. For for able-bodied adults without dependents, but there have always been significant exceptions. And, you know, at FRAC, we believe that food is a human right, that everybody should be able to access the SNAP program who is eligible, and that work requirements really do not increase long-term employment. The research definitely does not support that. What it really does is increase poverty and hunger.
1: Well, I want to draw you out on that because while I wish I didn't need to do this, and frankly, if news media did their job, I wouldn't need to do it, but there are many media templates that are harmfully distorted, you know, and one of them is kind of, you know, even in an article that might wind up being somehow sympathetic, there still is this framework of workers versus SNAP recipients. And that's, you can't really have a conversation if you don't understand that these are not different groups.
0: That's absolutely right. So when you think about SNAP, we have 42 million people in this country who participate in SNAP. Close to 14 million of them are children, and then a number of them are older adults, people with disabilities. We have over a million people on SNAP who are veterans who serve the country. And then there were also waivers that states and communities could get if there was high unemployment in the area. So if you're covered by these time limits, how it translates is that you get 3 months of benefits for 3 years. So you are really out of luck. And the work requirements are not just about, you know, work. It's 20 hours a week. It really is about making sure that you're able to document and prove that you're working. And so we expect people who are meeting the requirements to fall out as well. And I would also say that a lot of our neighbors are participating in SNAP. 1 in 8 households across the country participate in SNAP. But SNAP, you know, supports the families who participate in the program, but also, as you point out, has a huge economic impact throughout the nation. And so for every dollar that's spent in SNAP, it generates up to $1.80 in economic activity. And that supports local jobs and local businesses. It supports local grocers. Some of these cuts that they're proposing with SNAP, we're very, very concerned what it's going to mean for rural grocers and for grocery stores in general, because SNAP is a huge support to lots of rural grocery stores. In some communities, there is just one grocery store, and, you know, SNAP benefits could cover 20% of the purchases that are taking place in that store or more. And grocery stores are on a very tight margin, and losing SNAP benefits could really cause them not to be able to survive. We have 42 million people in this country who participate in SNAP. And the problem isn't that we have 42 million people on SNAP. The problem is that we have 42 million people who live in poverty. And we have too many kids who are growing up in poverty and all the negative impacts that that has on their ability to thrive as they grow.
1: That was Crystal Fitzsimons, president of the Food Research and Action Center, speaking with Counterspin in November 2025. And that's it for Counterspin for this week. Counterspin is produced by FAIR, the National Media Watch Group based in New York. The show is engineered by Michael Cherry. I'm Janine Jackson. 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
2: This is Robin Collier, president of Cultural Energy. We just won a new legal victory August 6th with the New Mexico Court of Appeals issuing a detailed ruling affirming the right to quiet title in a land grant. This sets precedent and makes the ruling binding on all courts in New Mexico. Kudos to Judge Emilio Chavez for making the original ruling and our excellent attorney, Ernest Padilla, for defending us. We still have to resolve competing claims, but this makes it easier to move toward expanding our coverage to 500,000 listeners with 89.5 FM. This is Robin Collier, manager of KCEI. As we celebrate our huge legal victory and our 10 years of broadcasting at 90.1 FM, we still need to pay our current daily costs so you can hear us. 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Now, Cultural Energy 3-Day Weather Outlook. Still hot. For Taos and northern New Mexico, a heat advisory for the Middle Rio Grande Valley, including Española, for highs between 98 and 103. Today, 55 to 89, sunny with afternoon clouds, winds to 20, and a 40% chance of afternoon thunderstorms and possible stray evening showers. Saturday, 56 to 91, sunny with afternoon clouds and possible stray and evening thunderstorms. Sunday, 56 to 91, sunny with afternoon clouds and possible stray afternoon and evening thunderstorms. For Alamosa and the San Luis Valley, today, 53 to 92, sunny with winds to 20. Saturday, 50 to 92, sunny with afternoon clouds and possible stray afternoon and evening thunderstorms. Sunday, 50 to 91, partly cloudy with winds to 20 and possible stray afternoon and evening showers.
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0: Hello and welcome to Background Briefing, available 24/7 at backgroundbriefing.org. I'm Ian Masters, and today we'll look into a number of stories and issues in the news. We'll begin with the so-called Democratic establishment closing ranks behind Abdel El-Sayed as his defeated opponent, along with the governor of Michigan, are uniting in the shared goal of defeating Trump and winning back the Senate. We'll discuss plans by the corporatist Third Way to spend $15 million against progressive Democratic candidates, as well as how Democrats can distance themselves from nutty ideas like canceling Thanksgiving and Valentine's Day, along with getting rid of borders, police, and prisons. Joining us is Lindsay Owens, President and CEO of Groundwork Action. A nationally recognized public policy expert, she previously served as a senior economic policy advisor to Senator Elizabeth Warren and Deputy Chief of Staff and Legislative Director to Representatives Keith Ellison, as well as Progressive Caucus Chair Pramila Jayapal. She is the author of the forthcoming book out in September, Gouged, The End of a Fair Price and What That Means for Your Wallet. Then we'll note the uncanny parallels between Hitler's Project 1933 and Trump's Project 2025, and how key figures in the 53 days it took Hitler to turn a democracy into a dictatorship, like the Nazi press baron Alfred Hugenberg, are similar to Rupert Murdoch, and Joseph Goebbels is likened to Stephen Miller. Joining us is Jacob Heilbrun, the editor at the National Interest and a non-resident senior fellow at the Atlantic Council's Eurasia Center and a columnist for The Spectator. His books include They Knew They Were Right, The Rise of the Neocons, and America Last, The Right Century-Long Romance with Foreign Dictators. He's also editor-at-large of the Jerusalem Strategic Tribune, and he has an article at the National Interest we will discuss, Lessons in Adolf Hitler's Rise to Power. Then finally, we'll speak with Casey Michel, one of the U.S.'s leading journalists and authors covering the world of dark money and international corruption. He has testified in front of the Senate Judiciary Committee on the links between illicit financial networks and national security and is currently sanctioned by the Russian regime for his work. His books include American Kleptocracy, How the U.S. Created the World's Greatest Money Laundering Scheme in History, and Foreign Agents, How American Lobbyists and Lawmakers Threaten Democracy Around the World. We will discuss his latest book, just out, United States of Oligarchy, How America's Wealthiest Ally with Dictators Weaken the U.S. and Destroy Democracy. And joining us now is Lindsay Owens, President and CEO of Groundwork Action, a nationally recognized public policy expert who previously served as a senior economic policy advisor to Senator Elizabeth Warren and Deputy Chief of Staff and Legislative Director to Representative Keith Ellison, as well as the Progressive Caucus Chair Pramila Jayapal. She's the author of the forthcoming book out in September, Gouged, The End of a Fair Price and What That Means for Your Wallet. Welcome to Background Briefing, Lindsay Owens.
1: Thanks for having me.
0: So, Lindsay, you quoted an article about this centrist think tank that is planning on spending $15 million against progressive candidates like Abdel El-Sayed, who just got elected in Michigan. But in the broader context, following the election of El-Sayed, Congresswoman Haley Stevens released a very nice and classy statement saying she's proud to offer her support. Gretchen Whitmer, the governor of Michigan, who also backed Stevens, she endorsed El-Sayed, saying, "We are all united in our shared goal of getting things done for the people of Michigan." Kamala Harris sent out a fundraising email on his behalf, and the Democratic Senate Majority PAC is putting out a very, very powerful plug for El-Sayed, set to the music of Don't Stop Believing. So I don't want to emphasize the sour grapes department that much, but it does seem strange that anybody on the Democratic side would want to waste $15 million telling us how bad progressives are after AIPAC spent $30 million trying to stop El-Sayed and it didn't work.
1: Yeah, absolutely. I mean, this is an incredible misdirection of resources. It goes without saying that it would be better for this money to be spent on the North Star and keeping our eye on the prize here, which is, of course, defeating Republicans and taking back the House and the Senate, putting a check on President Trump in Washington. So that's the goal now. By and large, the primaries are winding down, and it's obviously incredibly frustrating to see organizations like Third Way, fighting within their own party instead of turning towards the larger issue at hand. But for me, there's a sort of different problem here, which is that, there's a pot of boiling water, and there are good reasons for that. The American public is really upset with the status quo, and in particular, the fact that the economy hasn't delivered for the majority of Americans for decades now. And organizations like Third Way are trying to put a lid on that boiling pot of water instead of turning the burner off. And tackling the root of this problem requires analyzing the problem correctly, diagnosing the problem correctly. And with that, we know what the problem is. We have the polling here. Three in five voters think our economic system is working poorly for them and their family. That's not just Democrats and independents, that's Republicans, that's Trump voters. And we also know that voters are looking for major changes on our economic system. There are only 10% of voters who think the economy and the economic system is working well today, while 67% say it needs a complete overhaul or major changes. So I think the problem here is sort of standard issue Democratic candidates who, are espousing the same old economic policies that have resulted in an incredibly unequal economy for Americans and have really been, is really the source and the driving factor behind this discontent that's fueling a whole host of different types of candidates who are willing to take on the status quo, insurgents across this country in true blue cities as well as red states.
0: Well, at every opportunity I get, Lindsay, I read Franklin Delano Roosevelt's Second Bill of Rights, which was enunciated in his State of the Union on January the 11th of 1944 in the midst of World War II. And it's, for some reason or other, it's really not well known in American politics. But it enunciates how Americans should have a good life. And in many ways, they did have a better life than the kids today that are turning to the DSA. One third of the Democratic Party now is a social democrat or democratic socialist, and you can't blame them. I mean, the older generation, the baby boomers and that before them, they lived in an America where you had a secure pension, where you had free college and university education, where you could afford to buy a house. All of these things are beyond the reach of this generation. So little wonder they're disenchanted with capitalism.
1: Oh, absolutely. When we conduct polling of Americans' attitudes on the economy, when we take a look at polling by our friends and colleagues, one of the things that really sticks out is folks actually have pretty modest asks for what they're looking for the economy to deliver right now. 81% of voters are saying that the economy should primarily ensure that everyone who works hard can have a decent life with a little breathing room to pay bills and save. This is like really different from what we heard in the 90s when people were trying to strike it rich. Now people are saying, I'd really like to, pay my bills and maybe be able to go to a baseball game or camping on the weekend or, visit the grandparents. I mean, these are pretty modest aspirations, but I think you're right. They are not a right. They are not guaranteed in the US. Our economy doesn't deliver that promise or that modest aspiration to the lion's share of Americans. And so, yes, it's no wonder that folks are turning against incumbents of both parties, including the types of Democrats that Third Way backs in races and spends time cavorting with in Washington, who are always slow to diagnose the problem, with our economy today, which is, of course, at its core, the extreme concentration of power in the hands of the largest corporations. And in turn, the way in which those corporations, treat Washington as a sort of turnkey democracy.
0: Well, when I bring up the fact that previous generations had secure pensions and have free education and can afford to buy houses. The fact that they don't anymore, there is a track record. You can actually point fingers. For example, things changed under Reagan. Prior to Reagan, the US had a savings economy. People actually saved money. Now they have no, $400 bill and you're bankrupt. You're destitute. You may be even be on the street. So there was a deliberate change under Reagan where, in order to maintain the illusion that our standard of living was increasing, they introduced credit, which was meant that the banks could borrow money from the Fed at 2% and charge it back at 18.5%. It's been a massive boon for the financial industry. And as you go down the list, for example, pensions. Corporations used to pay for pensions. Now they've sloughed it off on the individual through 401ks. So you can track all of this, and it's all to do with the fact that the rich are getting richer and everybody else is standing still or going backwards.
1: Yeah, it's interesting here because if the Democrats were smart and if they were really responsive to, the wishes of the public, they would see that what they have before them right now is a real opportunity. Since the year 2000, with a couple of small exceptions, Republicans have had a stranglehold on the economy when it comes to who the American public thinks is better on economic issues, is more trusted on economic issues, is a better management, a better manager of the economy. Really outside of a couple of blips during recessions and the pandemic, Republicans have led on the economy. Trump's mismanagement of the economy has been so stunning and widespread that that has flipped, and Democrats are ahead of Republicans on the economy for the first time, again, outside of those minor blips since the year 2000. Now, of course, this isn't a story of Americans thinking Democrats are good on the economy. This is mostly a story of the sort of floor falling out for the Republicans. But it's an opportunity for Democrats to present an economic vision that does resonate with the American public and to cement and press their advantage on this issue, which is often the number one issue for American voters and is right now, for the first time since the year 2000. And in picking a path forward, the biggest risk we face is doubling down on market fundamentalism. Like, that will not be the approach that the American people will prefer. Instead, I think there is a moment here for a populist economics that appeals to, frankly, right, left, and center, former Democrats who voted for Trump and the like. And it's one that names the villain, corporations and billionaires who've got a stranglehold over our economy and our democracy, and is quite interventionist. People aren't interested in a stray tax credit here and a subsidy there. They want the government to step in a muscular way and do things like limit the amount of money pharmaceutical companies can charge for drugs, or limit the amount of out-of-pocket expenses you have to pay for healthcare premiums and the like. They really have, I think, a quite coherent view of why we're in this position, why things are so unaffordable, and what they'd like to see government do to fix it. So, I view this opportunity as a sort of, populist third way to, I guess, co-opt the language of the folks who are hemming and hawing about socialism at the moment. But they've got the diagnosis wrong and they've got the solution wrong, of course, as a result.
0: Well, the good Christian Mikey Johnson, the Speaker of the House, he pushed through a bill that is very cynical because they start taking away health care and food from the poorest amongst us, and in that case, it's actually working Americans and even middle class Americans who've been impoverished. And the money that they take away is then offset by a massive tax cut to the super rich, who already have had massive tax cuts as well. So it's absolutely clear what's happening. It literally is Robin Hood in reverse. And the worst part of it is that they are conning people by delaying the pain. It won't come into effect until after the November elections in 2027. So How many Americans do you think recognize that simple fact of what the priorities are of the Republicans under Trump? And I see a distinction between the oligarchs who've stolen the economy and stacked the Supreme Court and Trump. Trump's even a lower level. At least some of these oligarchs actually made money legitimately. Trump is out there stealing what he can, and along with his tacky family.
1: Yeah, look, I mean, this is exactly why third ways effort is so dangerous, because Trump is uniquely dangerous to our economy and our democracy. And the best check we have against him in a formal sense is sending Democrats to the House and the Senate. And those are both possible. They're both within reach. But all of our effort needs to be spent on exactly that. And then, if we take back a House majority, if we take back a Senate majority, the task, I think, is clear. There are twin tasks. The first is oversight, exposing and doing what they can to remedy the corruption. But I would go further. I would expose corporate corruption as well. I think it would be good for the American public to see Democrats take the gavel in Washington and spend some of their time and energy going after corporations who are ripping the American public off right now. But the twin task, if we take, the House and the Senate, will be to start putting legislation forward and, seeing what Trump does with it, right? You could imagine a legislative package that undoes a lot of the damage that Trump has done to healthcare, the premium increases, the Medicaid cuts. All of that could be reversed quite quickly and sent to the president's desk. If he signs it, great, better healthcare for Americans. If he vetoes it, I think it will be, a useful sort of lightning rod in helping folks understand the stakes that lie ahead for 2029. So I think it's really important that all of our energy be spent on, getting, Democrats to the House and Senate in January, and then really starting to use some of that internal power as well as outside organizing to be in a better place by 2029.
0: So just in closing, Lindsay, in the last minute, I noticed that Bernie Sanders is not endorsing the candidate for governor in Wisconsin, Francesca Hong, who apparently doesn't think we should have Thanksgiving or Valentine's Day. And Thanksgiving, of course, is one of the, I think, the least monetized and, nicest holiday we have, where it's all about friends and family. And Valentine's Day, of course, is about love and romance. I don't see any problem with that. So there's some nutty stuff out there. And the Republicans are going to play on everything that Chevalier said in New York and that Francesca Hong has said and what Hassan Piker has said. So what do the Democrats do about these nutty statements coming from the left?
1: Look, I think you have to disavow those statements. One of the biggest risks to Democrats is the American people think we're not focused enough on the economy, their number one issue, and instead are too focused on social and cultural flashpoints. And when stuff like this happens, we prove them right. So I would urge, our candidates to stay laser focused on the top issues facing the American people. That's the economy and cost of living. And the corruption in Washington that also results in impacts to their pocketbooks. And so that's the path forward and that's the focus. And, staying away from some of the cultural and social issues that, have almost no support, like canceling Thanksgiving, are of course, those are a real distraction for us. So, I think we know what we need to do and the candidates need to follow suit.
0: Well, Lindsay Owens, I thank you very much for joining us here today.
1: Thanks for having me.
0: And I've been speaking with Lindsay Owens, who's President and CEO of Groundwork Action, a nationally recognized public policy expert. She previously served as a senior economic policy advisor to Senator Elizabeth Warren and Deputy Chief of Staff and Legislative Director to Representative Keith Ellison, as well as Progressive Caucus Chair Pramila Jayapal. She's the author of the forthcoming book out in September, Gouged: The End of a Fair Price and What That Means for Your Wallet. We're going to take a brief station break, back noting the uncanny parallels between Hitler's Project 1933 and Trump's Project 2025. and how key figures in the 53 days it took Hitler to turn the democracy into a dictatorship, like the Nazi press baron Alfred Hugenberg, are similar to Rupert Murdoch, and Joseph Goebbels is likened to Stephen Miller.

0: Welcome back. I'm Ian Masters, and this is Background Briefing, available 24/7 at backgroundbriefing.org. And joining us now, Jacob Harbron, the editor at the National Interest and a non-resident senior fellow at the Atlantic Council's Eurasia Center and a columnist for The Spectator. His books include They Knew They Were Right, The Rise of the Neocons, and America Last, the Right Century-Long Romance with Foreign Dictators. He's also editor-at-large of the Jerusalem Strategic Tribune. And he has an article at the National Interest, Lessons in Adolf Hitler's Rise to Power. Welcome to Background Briefing, Jacob Harbron.
1: Thank you, Ian.
0: So we know that according to Trump's ex-wife, late wife, Ivana, that he kept a copy of Hitler's Mein Kampf by his bedside. Whether or not that's true or not, there's a feeling that he maybe, not that he reads anything, he may be channeling Hitler's tactics, because as your review of Timothy Ryback's new book, 53 Days, How Hitler Dismantled a Democracy, you point to Theodor Huss, who was a member of the pro-democracy German State Party during the Weimar Republic, and was a keen student of Hitler's rise. He published a book called Hitler's Rise in 1932, but after the Reichstag fire, him and four other members of his party voted for the Enabling Act. And you could make the case, I think, in terms of analogies to the present Republican Party, that Huss was behaving like the late Senator Lindsey Graham, and that the Enabling Act is not that different from Trump's big, bad, beautiful bill. So I don't want to reach out too far here on a limb making these analogies, but it strikes me that Ryback's new book, according to your article at the National Interest, Jacob, really does make the case that, one, it wasn't inevitable that Hitler rose to power, and two, the reasons are pretty clear, and they have echoes of the present here in the United States.
1: I think that's absolutely the case, and the dominant message that you get from Ryback's book is that there are many sobering parallels, because he notes that Hitler used Mein Kampf, his political manifesto, as a kind of playbook, or what I called a Project 1933. Hitler drew on it to purge the press and radio. He neutered the civil service, which today Trump calls the deep state, and installed his own party loyalists. He suspended civil liberties, attacked the courts, insisted upon an income tax dispensation for himself early on because he owed vast sums to the government. I mean, the parallels go on and on.
0: Well, Project 1933 and Project 2025, you can't help noticing the similarities. And in terms of the good Christian who loves to cause federal employees trauma, along with Elon Musk, they did dismantle the government on the basis of saving money. But all it did was weaken the government. So who would be the Russ Vought and Elon Musk's equivalent back in 1933?
1: Well, what Ryback shows is that there were a number of corporate figures, including Fritz Thyssen, for example, who helped rescue Hitler financially in 1932. And there was a banker named Kurt Schroeder in Cologne, who supplied them with a loan that the party desperately needed. And Schroeder met with Hitler in January 1933. Hitler became chancellor on January 30th, 1933. What we have to remember is that the Nazi party lost 2 million votes there were elections to the federal parliament in July of 1932 and then in November. Between July and the November election, the party lost 2 million votes. and went from 230 seats to 196 in the parliament. So the movement was starting to lose steam and it was essentially bankrupt. But what Ryback and other conservative historians have emphasized is that there was a conservative or aristocratic cabal that was itself intent on destroying democracy in Germany. We have to remember that the Weimar Republic was declared in 1919 and was despised by a wide spectrum on the right as an illegitimate state that had been foisted upon the Germans. And they were opposed to democracy. And Hitler they saw as a convenient tool in January 1933. The problem was that he turned out, to be the sorcerer's apprentice. He ended up murdering much of the conservative elite, including ones who had worked with him. So events spun totally out of control. Now, the similarities here would be that Mitch McConnell would be our Franz von Papen, who was the former chancellor who helped install Hitler in 1933, that the conservative elites in the Republican Party, confronted with a radical like Trump, tried to manipulate and exploit him, but he has ended up crushing many of them.
0: So I guess it's pretty obvious that Alfred Hugenberg was Hitler's favorite press baron, and he certainly has similarities to Rupert Murdoch and other right-wing press barons. And now you've got Larry Ellison having taken over, or via his son, taken over CBS and particularly 60 Minutes. And there's no question that they're moving the editorial position to the right. So would that be that's a pretty obvious connection or comparison.
1: Yeah, the Hugenberg one is kind of fascinating because he was this right-wing press baron in Germany whose ethos was that you need to polarize as much as possible, which is exactly the strategy that the GOP and Murdoch have adopted. And Hugenberg was head of the German People's Party and had a fairly large constituency. He was critical to Hitler becoming chancellor because Hugenberg agreed to join the cabinet, and that put Hitler over the top as far as receiving the necessary seats in parliament and persuading the president of Germany, Paul von Hindenburg, to tap Hitler. But Hugenberg again was another one of these sort of mainstream conservative elites who got outfoxed by Hitler, and it didn't end well for his business empire either.
0: So, is there a comparison to in the Trump MAGA world to Goebbels?
1: Well, many people have likened Stephen Miller to Goebbels in the demonization of others of immigrants and so forth. I mean, these are all the things that the Nazis did as well. Now, I should emphasize that Trump is not Adolf Hitler. These are just sobering parallels. I mean, Trump has not been able to go as far as Hitler. The judiciary in this country has opposed many of his things, and you've had civil protests on the street in Minneapolis that have stopped ICE and have forced Trump to retreat. What Ryback's book shows that is that in 53 days, Hitler was able to take a shattered country and take it over. It's been much harder for Trump. On the other hand, what is also somewhat perplexing is that the United States was not in the midst of a Great Depression when Trump was elected, and we had far less cause to vote for a right-wing demagogue. So we have done this to ourselves despite knowing past history. And for I find it inexplicable in the end.
0: Well, but Trump, his impulses are far worse than his ability to enact them because there are democratic roadblocks to his dictatorial ambitions. It's not as if he was given the ultimate power that he wants, that he would do terrible and cruel things. I mean, he's already, ICE shows you what they're capable of. But let's take the example of the reflecting pool. You know, he gets this crony, crooked, incompetent guy as a sole source contract, makes a complete mess of it. Some people sort of go by and look at it and maybe put their hand in the water, and suddenly they get arrested by the park police and put on trial for nothing. It's completely made up charges coming from the most powerful man in the land. And even the Justice Department under Jean Perrault, as ridiculous as she is, couldn't make a case. And then Trump turns around and screams at her for an hour and maybe will even fire her. So I know Trump's dictatorial efforts to put people in jail on a whim don't compare to Hitler's mass murdering machine, industrial level gas chambers killing millions. But nevertheless, I think Trump is capable of it and would like to do it. He's, the only reason he doesn't do it is he just can't get away with it.
1: Unfortunately, I agree with you, Ian. I really wouldn't put anything past Trump. The things that Americans have going for them is that he's an aging, elderly, wannabe dictator confronted with a fairly viable democracy. So he hasn't been able to go as far as he would like. I thought it was interesting the other day, I don't know if you saw on X also, that he tweeted a picture of himself wearing a military, you know, general's uniform between Patton and MacArthur. I mean, Trump would love to strut around in some kind of military uniform if he could as president.
0: Well, what about the fact that Trump is getting increasingly unhinged and living in a bubble because he's surrounded by sycophants? Apparently, he spends most of his days with Natalie Harp, this woman that's in love with him. And she's the latest iteration in his first presidency. He had Hope Hicks as his body person, if you will. I'm not suggesting there was anything necessarily going on, because maybe Trump's over his days of dalliance. But still, it's frightening to think that this woman is just feeding him all of these delusions all day long. And, you know, he gets it. Apparently, he was up at Camp David last weekend, and Hegseth told him how they were running out of ammunition and they couldn't really have a full-scale war against Iran again. And now, you know, Trump is apparently screaming at him because this ridiculous sycophant Secretary of War, as he calls himself, had a moment where he actually told the truth, and apparently that got him into an enormous amount of trouble.
1: Well, it is certainly evocative of the film Downfall, which chronicles the final weeks of Hitler's reign in the bunker when he, you know, is totally psychotic. I think Trump has that. You know, Hitler was spending a lot of time in his final years with Albert Speer and looking at the grand. He was going to redesign the city of Linz in Austria, and he had all these crazy plans for transforming Berlin on an east-west axis. So, you know, there are these strange, weird similarities between Trump and Hitler in their grandiosity. Where Trump is a little different is that Hitler was more of a personal ascetic, and Trump has had this crazy, you know, this wild sexual history and living large, as it were, which was not, Hitler was more of an ideologue in the vein of Lenin or Stalin.
0: Right, but he was obsessed with architecture, wasn't he?
1: Definitely. I mean, that's again another weird parallel. Right. I guess the important thing about Rybak's book is he shows you that even Hitler's dismantling of the Weimar Republic, once he was installed as chancellor, was not inevitable. There were mass protests by Social Democrats against the Nazis in Berlin, and Hindenburg could have dismissed Hitler at any time. What happened, however, was once you had the Reichstag fire, everyone capitulated to Hitler, including the liberals. Now this was not an easy moment. I mean, when you're talking about that vote that Theodor Heuss and others undertook, the SA or the brown shirts had surrounded that building where they were voting and were chanting. It was tremendously courageous. The Social Democrats did vote against that enabling act, but everyone else, was terrorized and capitulated. And that from that moment on, the day before the Enabling Act was voted on, the Nazis had founded Dachau concentration camp. From that moment on, Germany was on the road to World War II and the Holocaust.
0: Right, but the January 6th mob that sacked the Capitol, sicked on by Trump, after they had desecrated and defecated and tried to in the Capitol building and tried to hang Mike Pence, a huge number, I can't remember the full the number, but a huge number of Republicans voted for Trump's coup, even after they'd been terrified by it. So there's an analogy there, surely, with the SA surrounding the Reichstag
1: Yeah,
0: and Trump.
1: I think what Reibach is showing you is that you have to stand up against this, and you can't let yourself be bullied and cowed into submission. And I very much hope that's what we're doing in the United States now, not truckling to Trump, but standing up and exposing him for what he is.
0: So, just in closing, Jacob, James Carville, Clinton's war room advisor, he's been saying for some time that Trump will just quit, that it'll just get too much for him because he can't deal with the failure of his own presidency, and that he'll just walk away and let J.D. Vance pardon him. Maybe Carville is just trolling, but what do you think?
1: That sounds like an idle fancy to me. Trump has become increasingly belligerent through his presidency. And I think the plan for him, if the Democrats win the midterms, I think the White House, as Axios reported, is planning to run by everything by executive decree and to ignore Congress. I think Trump is so swollen with his sense of self-importance and his megalomania at this point, that yes, no, he'll never concede failure in the first place. So there would be no reason in his mind to leave. He's telling us right now that the war in Iran is a great success and that we're the hottest country in the world and that gas prices and food prices are going down. So what's to worry about?
0: That's right. Well, he's a reality TV guy and he's at war with reality. And the question is, will he win the war against reality or will reality finally, impede upon his lunacy and delusions? And the American people have got to stand up and make a stand for reality, right?
1: Yes, and I think they will.
0: Well, I hope so. And I thank you for joining us, Jacob Halbrand.
1: Thank you, Ian.
0: And again, I've been speaking with Jacob Halbrand, who's the editor at the National Interest and a non-resident senior fellow at the Atlantic Council's Eurasia Centre and a columnist for The Spectator. His books include They Knew They Were Right, The Rise of the Neocons, and America Last, The Right Century-Long Romance with Foreign Dictators. He's also editor-at-large of the Jerusalem Strategic Tribune. And he has an article at the National Interest, Lessons in Adolf Hitler's Rise to Power. We're going to take a brief station break and back speaking with Casey Michelle, one of the US's leading journalists and authors covering the world of dark money and international corruption, about his new book just out, United States of Oligarchy, How America's Wealthiest Ally with Dictators Weaken the US and Destroy Democracy.

0: Welcome back. I'm Ian Masters, and this is Background Briefing, available 24/7 at backgroundbriefing.org. And joining us now is Casey Michel, one of the U.S.'s leading journalists and authors covering the world of dark money and international corruption. He has testified in front of the Senate Judiciary Committee on the links between illicit financial networks and national security, and is currently sanctioned by the Russian regime for his work. His books include American Kleptocracy, How the U.S. Created the World's Greatest Money Laundering Scheme in History, and Foreign Agents, How American Lobbyists and Lawmakers Threaten Democracy Around the World. And his latest book just out is United States of Oligarchy, How America's Wealthiest Ally with Dictators, Weaken the U.S. and Destroy Democracy. Welcome to Background Briefing, Casey Michel.
1: Thanks so much for having me, Ian.
0: Well, thanks for joining us. And I find it incredibly rich in terms of irony that this ridiculous head of the FBI that we have, Kash Patel, is now crowing about how good his relationships are with Russia and China as he prepares to go to Moscow in October. And this is a man who has destroyed the FBI's counterintelligence, meaning that the Russians have free access to the United States now. And they got rid of KleptoCapture, which was a program designed to go after Putin's oligarchs, since a part of the hybrid warfare toolkit is to weaponize money. And, of course, Putin regulates the oligarchs and essentially controls their money and sends them out to do their work around the world. So I've been trying to figure out what Putin's hold over Trump is, but it's now across the board, not just with Patel, but with his son-in-law, Jared Kushner, who's making all kinds of deals, Witkoff, his golf buddy and real estate

0: thanks to, on the one hand, their private interests, on the one hand, their role in the private sector, but increasingly their relationships with governments, both in the United States and abroad as well. You know, I think a lot of folks probably remember the scene from Donald Trump's second inauguration in January of 2025, when all of these figures were all lined up next to each other, all there in a row, all there looking out over everyone who was there watching Trump get sworn back into office, all of whom helped put him back there. And of course, all of whom have continued profiting from that relationship along the way. These are the oligarchs. This is what American oligarchy looks like. And these are the figures that have continued profiting day after day because of that reality.
1: So I can see you could make a case against the family and Trump himself for treasonous activity. But can you make a case against Zuckerberg and Musk and others?
0: It would be difficult, certainly, to make a case for treason, bringing capital punishment with that. One of the through lines of the book that is now out and available on bookshelves is that so much of what these figures are doing, what they are engaging in, is actually perfectly legal, especially as it pertains to campaign finance, and especially since things like the Citizens United ruling in 2010. But going back even before that, America's campaign finance regulations have been degraded, have been eroded to the point where they've eventually been destroyed. And it's funny because I remember watching President Barack Obama's 2010 State of the Union speech right after the Citizens United ruling, and him up there saying before all of the Congress that the Citizens United ruling is going to be devastating for American politics. It's going to be opening the doors for those deepest pocketed donors. And beyond that, it's also going to be opening the doors for foreign financing of American elections, because we're also talking about things like corporate secrecy and the inability to track where some of this money comes from. And there's this kind of infamous clip of Samuel Alito, the Supreme Court justice, shaking his head and mouthing the words, "not true." And again, this was 15, 16 years ago at this point, and it certainly seems like we know which one of those was correct and which one of those was absolutely wrong, given the state of American democracy.
1: So, Casey, I mentioned how Kash Patel has destroyed counterintelligence, but let's go through what Trump and his Department of Justice have done, starting out with Pam Bondi. And remember, his first choice was Matt Gaetz, complete lowlife. So we're not talking about a pantheon of stellar people here. But Bondi, of course, she went after the Foreign Agents Registration Act, FARA, and then the Foreign Corrupt Practices Act, the FCPA. So this didn't happen by accident, right? I mean, Trump is really laying the groundwork to make it easier for foreign governments and oligarchs and kleptocrats to bribe him. I mean, if you go back to the 2016 election, they ran out of money at one point, the Trump campaign, and the Egyptian dictator sent them $10 million in cash. You know, he's made, what, $2.3 billion in just 1 year last year, in his first year of his second term. God knows how much he made this year and will try to make throughout this whole presidential term, assuming he lasts till 2028. But nevertheless, the record is amazing. Even if you go back to, as I mentioned, getting $10 million in cash from Sisi from Egypt back in 2016.
0: Yeah, this did not happen yesterday. This did not happen last year. This did not happen just in his second term. This has been going on for years and years with Donald Trump. And look, in Trump's mind, there is no difference between domestic or foreign sources of wealth. In Trump's mind, money is money, and he can and should do whatever he can to use his levers of power as president of the United States to bring as much money as possible into his pockets, his family's pockets, and his organization's pockets. So whether it's a domestic oligarchy, whether it's oligarchs or authoritarians elsewhere, the source of that ultimately doesn't matter. The only thing that matters is making sure that those sources of wealth know that they will not be committing any crimes, they will not be prosecuted, they will and should give as much money to Donald Trump and to his family and organizations as possible. And again, this is what we were talking

0: talking about just a moment ago, Ian, which of course the book goes into far more detail about how Trump has taken a wrecking ball to America's decades of progress in terms of creating an architecture of anti-corruption policies and enforcement. You know, you just mentioned a few of them. The Foreign Corrupt Practices Act, or FCPA, was the bedrock of American anti-corruption policy going back to the 1970s, making it illegal for Americans and American companies to bribe foreign officials. That has been demolished. Things like the Foreign Agents Registration Act, which is supposed to bring transparency to foreign lobbyists, that has been demolished. All of these task forces at the Department of Justice, or yes, the FBI, specifically tasked with investigating foreign oligarchic authoritarian sources of wealth and foreign interference, that has been destroyed. And of course, this isn't even talking about how Trump has gutted things like the IRS, eliminated all of these task forces and entities dedicated to making sure that the wealthy in the United States of America pay their fair share. That's all gone. We have seen more rollback in the last 18 months than ever before, and it has frankly undone a half century of progress in this country.
1: So what's going on then with Kushner and Witkoff, the two negotiators that have been dealing with trying to end the war in Ukraine and end the war in the Gulf? What's to stop them from making side deals?
0: Well, at this point, there's nothing to stop them from making side deals, which we have seen them do at least for the last 18 months since Donald Trump's return to power. And of course, as Jared Kushner has been doing for at least the last 10 or 12 years since Donald Trump's initial rise to power, you know, as Kushner and Witkoff would argue, there is effectively no difference between their private interests and their public interests. They are doing their patriotic duties as they see it, which just so happened to align perfectly with their own private interests, with their own private finance, which is, of course, one of the reasons Jared Kushner is now a billionaire, just like his father-in-law was declared a billionaire by Forbes magazine just last year and has only continued making more money than he has ever seen in his entire life, primarily from foreign sources of wealth, primarily from the Saudis, the Emiratis, the Qataris, and elsewhere. And this is, again, someone who is now, in Kushner's case, the most powerful American diplomat we have seen, at least in the 21st century, and making more money than any American diplomat, of course, ever has before.
1: So some of the deals are so flagrantly corrupt with these Uzbeks and all of these other crooks and Azeris, Azerbaijan. But some of them that we've really noticed, for example, Putin's puppet in Serbia, he was in bed with that guy to do a big real estate development. It turned out that the property was stolen, right? Yeah. They had to kill that deal because it was literally stolen. And similarly now, they're trying to build this development along with Ivanka in Albania, which is just a thoroughly corrupt country with a crooked prime minister who they've clearly bribed. And the people are furious, yeah, trying to stop it. It may end because the island that they want to turn into a billionaire's playground is littered with unexploded ordnance and vipers. So
0: Yeah. It's been amazing to watch the protests ongoing now, almost 2 months in Albania, which has been just, you know, again, bigger and bigger, it seems like, every week. And it was sparked because of Jared Kushner, because of this deal that he took in Albania, he and his company and his fellow investors, to obliterate what had been a pristine wildlife habitat, this place that has significant cultural importance for Albanians. Kushner and his team simply went in and began demolishing the place. And it is, again, even as an American, right, and wondering where the American protests are about some of this, looking to Albania for inspiration and looking to Albanians for inspiration about what it actually looks like to stand up to some of these predatory, corrupt, oligarchic networks that are taking full advantage of their power for their own private interests. I mean, again, this is corruption 101, using public office for private gain. This is what we're seeing in the U.S. This is what we're seeing with these networks. And this is now what we're seeing these protests against in places like Albania.
1: But this is mafia capitalism, isn't it, at its essence? In other words, you know, there are capitalists who make money the old-fashioned way, and they produce things. I mean, Wall Street is more and more about extracting wealth as opposed to creating wealth. But there's still, I think, some of the oligarchs you can say, actually, earn their money and produce things. I mean, for example, Apple produces actual iPhones and computers that people use. So
0: Yes.
1: nobody holds it against Steve Jobs for becoming a billionaire. Not that he's around to enjoy the money,
0: Yes.
1: but what's disgusting about Trump and Jared Kushner is that they're not making money out of their skill. They're making money out of monetizing politics and a political responsibility to represent the United States, not their family interests. And this is what's so galling. They're terrible businessmen. What did Kushner do to impress Ivanka when he was dating her? The person who set them up together, of course, is none other than Rupert Murdoch. And then he goes and spends all this money on this 666 Fifth Avenue, which is a total ridiculous. He overpaid for that. The whole company was about to go bankrupt. And then MBS helps him out because they threatened to go to war against Qatar. And then they're able to shake down Qatar for money to bail him out of the Kushner company going bankrupt. And that's just the beginning of the grift. And Trump, of course, was a serial bankrupter. He has been bailed out by the Russians for years and years and years. And he was only made into a businessman by this TV show, The Apprentice. But they're just absolutely, their records are appalling. And yet they're getting so rich in this completely disgraceful way at our expense. They are supposed to be public servants.
0: Yeah, I think it's forgotten. And again, Jared Kushner is one of the primary figures in the book. And the reason that I did that were twofold. One, not only his presence for where he is in terms of American diplomacy and, of course, wealth right now, but also because Jared Kushner, as far as I can tell, doesn't actually bring any skill sets to bear whatsoever. Trump, you could at least say, has clearly some kind of political savvy. I mean, he's been elected to the presidency now twice, whereas Jared Kushner, you look through his career, you look through his litany of experiences and exposure, and the thing that comes through most clearly is failure. It was failure in the private sector when he drove this building 666 Fifth Avenue into the ground, which was one of the most notorious and failed investments in New York City history. There's this headline from Vanity Fair asking if Jared Kushner is the worst real estate investor New York has ever seen. And then he also buys this magazine, this newspaper called New York Observer, which was at the time a staple of the New York media landscape, and drives that into the ground. And then, of course, look at where we are now. It is Jared Kushner who is the architect. He is the centerpiece and the point person for policy in Israel and Gaza, for policy in Russia and Ukraine, and for policy, of course, in Iran. And he is one of the primary drivers of the Iran war. And it is just failure after failure after failure, all the while, again, becoming more wealthy than he has ever known and ever seen, ever in his life, and certainly in terms of American diplomatic history.
1: Well, thank you so much for joining us here today, Casey Michel.
0: Thanks so much, Ian.
1: And again, I'll be speaking with Casey Michel, one of the US's leading journalists and authors covering the world of dark money and international corruption. And his latest book just out is United States of Oligarchy: How America's Wealthiest Ally with Dictators Weakened the US and Destroyed Democracy. And this has been Background Briefing. I'm Ian Masters, and I'd like to thank producers Graham Fitzgibbon and Asher Price. And if you've missed any of today's program and would like to explore our vast archives, you can visit us at backgroundbriefing.org, where we'll include extended interviews searchable by topic, and have made it easy for you to sign up for the daily email updates that provide links to resources, articles, and books discussed on the program. 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

0: Now, Cultural Energy's three-day weather outlook. Still hot. For Taos, northern New Mexico, a heat advisory for the Middle Rio Grande Valley, including Española, for highs between 98 and 103. Today, 55 to 89, sunny with afternoon clouds, winds to 20, and a 40% chance of afternoon thunderstorms and possible stray evening showers. Saturday, 56 to 91, sunny with afternoon clouds and possible stray and evening thunderstorms. Sunday, 56 to 91, sunny with afternoon clouds and possible stray afternoon and evening thunderstorms. For Alamosa and the San Luis Valley, today, 53 to 92, sunny with winds to 20. Saturday, 50 to 92, sunny with afternoon clouds and possible stray afternoon and evening thunderstorms. Sunday, 50 to 91, partly cloudy with winds to 20 and possible stray afternoon and evening showers.
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0: This is Robin Collier, president of Cultural Energy. We just won a new legal victory August 6th with the New Mexico Court of Appeals issuing a detailed ruling affirming the right to quiet title in a land grant. This sets precedent and makes the ruling binding on all courts in New Mexico. Kudos to Judge Emilio Chavez for making the original ruling and our excellent attorney, Ernest Padilla, for defending us. We still have to resolve competing claims, but this makes it easier to move toward expanding our coverage to a 500,000 listeners with 89.5 FM.
2: Hey, everybody. This is Harvey Sunny Wasserman back for the 276th Green Grassroots Election Protection Coalition Zoom call. Glad to have you aboard. We've got 36 people with us to start here. We got a full boat. We're going to start in Ukraine with Harry Hawkins and Vinnie DiStefano. We're then going to join the wonderful Selma sisters talking about their fantastic movie and that whole piece of the civil rights legacy in this country, which is still very much with us despite some people's best efforts. We're going to then move over. We're going to talk with Andrea Miller and others about the election upcoming and the need to protect it and the need to support grassroots organizing. I have the wonderful John Steiner with us. We're going to talk about usgrassroots.org, that website, and the whole idea of making sure that at least 20% of all donations to progressive candidates, and we are nonpartisan, but all good candidates, let's put it that way, goes to grassroots relational organizing. In the second hour, we're going to be joined by, we've got Tatanka Bricka with us and the great Lee Felsenstein to talk about Homebrew 2, alternatives to AI and what's really happening in the computer world. We're also going to be joined by Kevin Camps and others in the nuclear situation to deal with what's happening with nuclear power now that Donald Trump is totally in charge of health and safety at all atomic reactors. If that doesn't raise your hairs on your head, I don't know what will. And we also have Ron Leonard, one of the founders of the solar power industry. We're going to delve deep into a really major development called Balcony Solar. It took off in Europe, especially in Germany, after the Germans shut all their nuclear plants. And we're now to the point where the New York Times has run a front page story about the spread of so-called balcony solar, which is the situation where a home or a balcony or an apartment with a balcony can just put one solar panel on and plug it in and knock your electric bill down. And if you got a battery, protect yourself against blackouts. This is a very, very, very big deal, by the way. We got a ton. We got Myla Reeson with us also, the producer of the Solartopia show. And Jerry Ashton is with us also from RIP Medical Debt. So we got really rocking and rolling here, and let's get rocking and rolling. Howie Hawkins, you have been in touch with the people in Ukraine, and I go on YouTube every night. I watch the highlights of the Dodgers game. I actually went to the Dodgers game yesterday and watched the Red Sox crush them. If there's any team that I will root for to beat the Dodgers, it is the Red Sox. I am from Boston, but and this was. I got to tell you, the Red Sox look like a team that can make it to the World Series. You heard it here first, okay? We'll follow them as we go. And I actually saw something you could never see in New York, but in Dodger Stadium, I saw many, many people wearing Red Sox shirts and hats and did not get beat up by the local people. New York, I have grandchildren in New York. I tell them, if you go to the Yankees game, you do not wear anything from Boston. But here in LA, we're easy. So there you go. We got a really amazingly powerful thing going on YouTube. I don't know how many of you watch YouTube. I go there every night. And after I watch the Dodgers highlights, I watch stuff on nature and on the polling of Donald Trump, which I am finding increasingly amusing, and also the election, but especially on Ukraine. There's a ton of stuff on Ukraine, all of which seems to indicate, if that's your only source, that Ukraine is winning this war. Howie Hawkins, you're very close to the folks in Ukraine and following this war very closely. Is that stuff credible? And then we'll talk to Benny DeStefano on the other side, but go ahead,
3: No,
2: Howie.
3: I think we still have to see this as a stalemate. It is true that Ukraine's mid-range and long-range drones are inflicting enormous damage on Russia's oil infrastructure and gas infrastructure, export and production and distribution. They are hitting military targets behind the front lines and supply lines. So it is really hurting Russia, particularly in Crimea, which is isolated from supplies, except across the Kerch Bridge, which Ukraine could hit. And people are leaving Crimea. So that's on the strong side. On the other side, Russia keeps throwing what they call meat waves at the Ukrainian front line. And last month, the Russians lost more people than they've ever lost in any month, almost 43,000. Yet
2: Jeez.
3: the front line isn't moving. And
2: 43,000 people were killed in the
3: 43,000 casualties,
2: Ukrainian
3: almost
2: war
3: as many as the U.S. lost in Vietnam
2: in
3: over
2: 1
3: the
2: month? In
3: In
2: 1
3: one
2: month?
3: month. Yeah.
2: Jeez.
3: Yeah. The casualties for the Russians are over 1.4 million now. That's dead and wounded. So it's an enormously destructive war. I mean, if you look at the casualties there compared to Gaza, Sudan, Myanmar, you put all them together and there's still more destruction in this war in Ukraine. So the military situation is fluid. What the Ukrainians do not have any more of are Patriots, which are the only missiles that can intercept Russian ballistic missiles and cruise missiles. And so Ukraine is defenseless. They've asked the U.S. to provide 300 Patriots so they can get through the winter because Russia's targeting energy infrastructure again and trying to freeze people out this coming winter. And Trump says no. He said July 8th at the NATO summit, well, maybe I'll let you get the licenses from Raytheon and Lockheed Martin to manufacture them yourselves, which would be a year's process, a couple years anyway. But then last Friday, Trump said, no, we're not giving them Patriots. We're not giving them licenses. Ukraine also asked for Starlink power from Elon Musk to be able to target missile factories in Russia. And Trump said no to that. And then he added, we, the United States, can enter Ukraine anytime we want and take anything we want, meaning minerals from the minerals deal. So, people keep thinking Trump is switching sides, but he's very much with Putin. So that's the military situation. The political situation is changing too. There have been street protests in Ukraine that are larger than any since the Maidan Revolution in 2014. And they first got Zelensky to fire General Syrisky, who they called the Butcher. He was kind of a Soviet-style old general that put Ukrainians on assault missions, frontline troops. And he was in conflict with the Minister of Defense, Fedorov, who was the drone guy. And Zelensky fired him too. And people are in the streets now saying, hire Fedorov back. Zelensky's not going to do that. They're going to continue on the drone, you know, path to, you know, try to spare their own troops. And they're being very effective in that. But the left in Ukraine is saying, you know, these street protests, it's good they're out protesting. It shows, you know, we can have democratic protests that we couldn't have in Russia. We don't want to be occupied by Russia. But the left says they're missing the point. The state in Ukraine has to spend more money and emphasis on providing for the people, healthcare, education, pensions, and so forth, and for the soldiers, because they did some reform. So new soldiers get a limit, you know, a fixed term of service, so they know when their service is over. The guys that signed up before then, going back to 2014, they're in it till the war is over. And so there's a lot of discontent there, and it makes it hard to recruit people. So there's that going on in the streets. And then coming back to the United States, Lindsey Graham died, and he was seen as a, you know, supporter of Ukraine. I think he gave cover to Trump because he kept saying Trump's about to, you know, sign off on the sanctions bill against Russia that would really tighten the oil and gas sanctions. And it never happened. And then Graham died. And so the Senate passed a version of that bill. But the problem with it is it adds authorities to Trump to go after Iran as well, and leaves the trigger in Trump's hands. And he's never going to pull it in terms of sanctions on Russia. So just to sum up, I don't want to do a long lecture, but, you know, everybody says we should be negotiating. And the problem is Ukraine has been willing to make compromises. They said, okay, we'll accept a ceasefire at the current front line. We'll agree to not entering NATO if we get some other kind of international security guarantee. The position of Putin and the Russians is, we're not going to talk until you give us the rest of the oblasts we claim to have annexed, Luhansk, Donetsk, Zaporizhia, and Kherson. So Witkoff and Kushner are going to Russia, and then they say to Ukraine for the first time later this month. But from my perception, they're more interested in making money off business deals, which with Russia, if, you know, they loosen the sanctions and reopen the oil industry, there are a lot of opportunities for people like Witkoff and Kushner and the Trump family. So I just don't think there's much prospect. So, you know, it's kind of status quo. It's going to go on for a long time.
2: Wow. I am staggered to hear that more than 40,000 people were killed in a single month. That's staggering. Vinny DiStefano, you've got a different perspective. You and I have a staggering.
4: I will tell you why it's staggering. I'll tell you why it's staggering, because it's simply not true. And I want to take you back to World War One. In World War One, we were at war with Germany, and the largest share of immigrants we had at the time were both Irish and German.
2: Right.
4: And the American government realized they were never going to get Germans to kill their fellow citizens, and the Irish hated the British and that they would never be in war alongside the British. So they had one of the most massive propaganda campaigns to vilify and create a Hitler out of Germany. And they used that propaganda tool. And if you've been paying attention for the last, I don't know, 50 years or so, you will see that the American government and the mainstream media have lied to us repeatedly. I don't know how many times I've heard from the talking heads of the MSN that the Ukraine is so close to victory. Are the drones having an effect in Russia? Yes, they are. They're making life difficult. But it's not changing the balance of the war in the field. This is a war of attrition. And if you know anything about Clausewitz, you know your history, you'll know that a war of attrition, success is based on two things and two things alone. The amount of manpower, which I believe the Russians have a 4-to-1 advantage, and munitions, which Ukraine has run out of munitions. They are also, as of 3 weeks ago, a landlocked country. They don't have access to port, so they have nothing coming in. The insane notion that they're somehow going to be able to produce Patriot missiles, which take at least 3 years to produce, and they could use that to stop this war. I keep hearing every time that it's going to be one more fix, one more thing to ensure that the slow, and I mean it is glacial movement of the Russian army, which is moving very slowly, but very successfully. Vladimir Putin has a call up of 500 100,000 troops. Now, of course, if we go back to the beginning of the war, the notion that Russia was on the march to take over all of Ukraine and then to go after the rest of Eastern Europe and eventually Europe. This is an argument that is so ridiculous in the face of it. And I'll give you one bit of information. When they had the special military operation, according to two sources, one of the generals and Putin, they had no more than 150,000 troops in. When the Wehrmacht invaded Poland along with Russia and they were taking the eastern half, they had more than a half a million troops. So the idea that Putin was hell-bent on conquering all of Ukraine just is, it's not based in reality. Why then would he have immediately bargained with Zelensky, who I might remind everyone was overwhelmingly elected, 70% of the vote on one platform, end the war in Ukraine. Putin sat down with them and they had a negotiation until Boris Johnson showed up and told him, we'll arm you, you'll be able to beat the Russians. In the first 9 months of the war, they were doing quite good. And nobody can discount the courage and the tenacity of the Ukrainians that are fighting and dying. But this is not a war between Russia and Ukraine. This is a war between the United States and the neoliberal arm of the government, which has hated Russia. It doesn't matter what we think. It doesn't matter what the blob thinks. What Russia sees with NATO's acquiescing to allow Ukraine to become part of NATO is an existential threat to Russia. All of the top brains in the U.S. military and in the State Department realized this was the reddest of lines. So this is an existential threat against the state of Russia. And so the idea that a few drones, which are attacking Russia and making life difficult, makes up for, they are actually conscripting people in Ukraine off the streets. 20,000 people are leaving the front lines. So I can go on.
2: Well, that's the alternative point of view. And Vinny, you and I have a standing bet. You've bet me.
4: Yes, we do. 100-1 in your 100 favor.
2: 100-1 that Ukraine will not win. But Howie, let's go
4: I'm
2: back
4: looking to
2: you.
4: Spend my dollar wisely.
3: I would say the first thing we need to consider is the Ukrainian people instead of state interests, geopolitical, strategies. And the Ukrainian people are resisting a Russian invasion. The only imperialist army attacking Ukraine is the Russian army. And they say NATO threatened us. But Putin doesn't always say that. Like in the Tucker Carlson interview, Tucker said that was it, right? And Putin goes on this long kind of phony history lesson that, well, really, the Ukrainians are lost Russians. They're part of us. And they should be part of our state. As far as the balance of power, people need to remember Vietnam. Americans had a lot more firepower, a lot larger population, and Vietnam outlasted the United States because, first of all, we had opposition in the United States. Second of all, those of us, myself included, who were drafted for that war resisted fighting in that war. And Nixon found he couldn't continue to prosecute it. So Vietnam won. So I wouldn't rule out the Ukrainian national liberation struggle's chances in the long run. And the third point I'll respond to is Boris Johnson's trip. Before Boris Johnson even got there, Putin said the negotiations are over. And when he pulled out that sheet of paper saying we had an agreement, that he pulled out when the African delegation was there and didn't show him the text. He just waved it at him. We finally got the text. In any case, the Ukrainians initialed parts of it, but not the whole thing. And the big issue was it didn't have security guarantees and had limitations on Ukraine's military to defend itself. So the Ukrainians were never going to sign that. That the idea that Boris Johnson sabotaged the peace agreement that they were ready to sign is nonsense. And the scholars who, looked at all the details and the words, and they'll tell you that. And I don't have them handy, but I could give people citations for that.
2: Okay. We're going to move on. We're going to move on to American politics, but this is really good to have this discussion. Vinny, go ahead, and then we're
4: going
2: to
4: What I would
2: on.
4: Like to remind everyone is that our freedom-loving, democracy-loving friends in Ukraine have not had an election in 6 years. When they slaughtered 6,000 of their own citizens in the Donbass and Luhansk region prior to the war. They outlawed the Russian language. They outlawed the Russian Orthodox Church. My good friend, Larry Wilkerson, I hope you all know him. He was second in command with Colin Powell, reminded me the other day when we were speaking that Ukraine is the most corrupt country in Eastern Europe, and that is saying a mouthful. What has happened to our millions of dollars that we have showered on the Ukrainian people? I'll tell you where it is. It's in Swiss accounts by Zelensky and the other people that are robbing that country blind. I agree with you, Howard, that the people in Ukraine, we do need to think about them, but the United States is willing to fight to the last Ukrainian for their own neoliberal ends. And they're not thinking about the Ukrainian people. I would like to see this war end, and I believe it can. Unfortunately, those oblasts, which Russia controls now, they're never getting back, and they're never getting Crimea. I've heard over and over again that Crimea is ready to fall again. If you've been paying attention for the last 50 years, the mainstream media and our politicians lied to us. So there was light at the end of the tunnel in Vietnam, and I'll close on this. There is a key difference between the war in Vietnam and this war right here. In the war in Vietnam, we did the same thing we're attempting to do in Iran, and that is bomb them into submission. And we have a 50-year history of that as well. Bombing doesn't work. It steals the resolve of the individual being bombed. That's true in Ukraine, and it is equally true in Russia.
2: Okay. There are both sides. Steve Caruso wanted to jump in, and then we're going to move on.
5: Yeah,
2: Vinny, I'm going to stick with my bet of the 100-1 there. And
4: sounds good.
2: I'm going to up my side of the bet to $2 now. So
3: I want in on that bet.
5: There's nothing to bet about. This is people's lives at stake, you guys. Come on.
2: Okay, come on. Steve, what do you got?
5: Vinny, I want to see the proof where you say Zelensky and these guys are taking this money and running. Because
4: I will get it for you.
5: I see cooperation from Europe. I see total cooperation from the European Union. The Brits had a standing order to protect Ukraine when they got invaded, and so did the U.S. Where's the U.S. now? We're nowhere. Okay. They took away their nuclear weapons, and they said, okay, we'll protect you. Don't worry. Sure enough, didn't happen. So I guess, you know, all those bets are off, aren't they, Vin? I don't
2: care. All right, listen, you guys.
5: I really don't get it.
2: I have to admit my personal bias. I despise Putin beyond belief. To me, he's one of the big three with Trump and Netanyahu, and that's my point of view. Vinny, we'll have another lunch. When Howie comes out, we'll all get together.
4: Yes. Oh, I'd love that. And again, thank you, Howie. It's been a pleasure debating you. We can agree to disagree.
2: We can have a food fight. I will throw 100 rolls at you from your one, but they'll be soft rolls. Okay. All right. Thank you, Vinny DiStefano. Much appreciated. Howie Hawkins, it's always great to have you with us, and we will continue our recoveries from Ukraine. You know, my point of view is very much with the Ukrainians, but I do love Vinny dearly, and there we go. Okay, Mike, do you want to say something? Amila?
6: Before you start, I just want to say that we have a second Lisa Little with us, and I'm thinking it might be someone who she invited who's part of the Selma Sisters crew.
2: Okay, well, we're going to go to the Selma Sisters in a sec. Mike Hirsch wanted to say something, and then let's go with the Selma Sisters, then we're going to go with Andrea Miller and John Steiner and talk about the campaign, and we'll be joined by Mr. Reynolds. So go ahead, Mike Hirsch, please.
7: Yeah, thank you for that very spirited debate. I think everybody made really good points. And now I'd like to have us move on to some real history makers, some absolute champions who have protected and defended and expanded voting rights and democracy in this country and have done that when they were mere children, which is absolutely stunning and inspiring to me. It's just so amazing to have these wonderful women and their nephew on with us today. These are people who made history. There's nothing short of saying that they changed the course of history through their courage when they were kids. when a bunch of us were just like playing video games or
2: not
7: running
2: back
7: around
2: then.
7: On our bicycles.
2: That was before video games, but it's great
7: no,
2: to
7: they,
2: have these.
7: No,
2: have
7: a lot, people. a lot of us were just kind of, you know, frittering our time away. And these incredibly courageous people rose up and faced the challenge of history. And we are so honored to have them with us today. I can't even believe it. How fortunate we are. So thank you so much for being with us, and looking forward to hearing what you have to say.
2: Okay, so this is about Selma Sisters and then a film about the march in Selma. We have 64 people with us. And Lisa Little, do you want to give us the kickoff, and then Denise and Charles?
8: Sure, I'll just really defer to Charles, because he is the one that brought us together. And I feel so fortunate. Over 2 years ago when we met, I was doing some work, democracy work in Detroit, and came across his organization, When You Vote, I Win, which he can describe. But he also had a 4-minute video that he had just produced of his aunts. And he can describe a little bit more of the story on how he didn't even know what his very courageous aunts, Denise and Alice, who I hope will join us. She may be the second iteration of Lisa Liddell. So hopefully you can let her in, and we'll see if we can get over that tech issue. But in any case, we have Denise and Charles. And Charles, I would really love you to tell the story, because you know it.
2: Thanks. And we won't be able to show the video. A lot of us are on radio here. But Charles, please tell us the story of Selma and this video and your aunts, please.
8: Yes.
5: We got the second Lisa Little. If she can turn her camera on, she can do that now. And we can show part of the video if you want, if you got a spot you want to show, or just a short piece, but not the whole thing, obviously. Thank you.
8: Right. It's 25 minutes. And I think that were going to have, I know. We'll send the link out, and you've already included it. So we appreciate that to everybody.
2: Yes, but everybody, look for the link to this wonderful film. And
8: yep.
2: Charles, you're in Detroit. Let's hear about Selma.
9: Well, first of all, thank you all for inviting us into this space. I am Charles Thomas Jr. I am the nephew of the two foot soldiers that are being conversed about. And I'm also the founder and director of the organization that Lisa spoke of, When You Vote, I Win. There is a pretty exhaustive conversation, dialogue that went into coming up with the name of the organization, but I don't want to fill up the short amount of time with that. But the organization is built on the story of my two aunts, two of my father's youngest sisters, who were 14 and 16 and were part of the civil rights movement in 64 and 65 under the tutelage of John Lewis. And they were involved from, as we would say, pillar to post, from beginning to the end. And I did not know that they were involved in this work. I found out when COVID came and we had to switch over from our in-person family reunions to Zoom family reunions, virtual family reunion. And on one of the calls, my two aunts, Denise, who's on the screen, and I'm going to move out of the way in a minute and allow her to speak, and Aunt Alice, who she was on at the beginning and she got kicked off and is trying to get back in. But they were arguing about the quality of food in prison. And I was kind of lost in the conversation. And as it evolved, I came to understand that they were talking about food that they were being served in prison camp as two young people who were arrested when they were taking part in the protests that were taking place in Selma. And I never knew. And so when I found out, I said, these stories have to get out. They have to be told. And so I built an entire organization off of these stories. And so now we're at the point to where we have produced a documentary on my aunt's stories, which is the 26 minutes. But I will move out of the way, and I'll allow Aunt Denise to speak. And if Aunt Alice is in, I see somebody said, Alice, please raise your virtual hand. I'm not sure if she's in or not, but Aunt Denise,
10: Can you hear me? I got off of
9: Oh,
10: mute.
9: there
10: I
9: she is.
10: actually.
2: And you were a child when the Selma March was happening in the 1960s in Alabama. Is that correct?
10: Yes, in 1965, I was
11: 65,
10: sixteen.
11: and I was 14.
2: And that's what this movie is about, is the Selma March, where we've seen people being knocked over, and John Lewis was had his head cracked, and there was a turning point in the movement for civil rights in this country, which John Roberts and his crew are trying to reverse. Is that correct?
10: That is correct.
2: Well, we really look forward to seeing the movie. I can't wait to see it. I met people who were in Selma at the time. I was not. I actually, in 66, was on a march that went to Grenada, Mississippi, after the gentleman who was the first guy into University of Mississippi was shot. But that's my experience. But tell us about what happened to you in Selma, please.
10: Well, we joined the SNCC organization as students, and we were taught how to be nonviolent because we were planning, John Lewis was planning before we got there, and he's the one that recruited us to participate in a march to the Capitol, to Montgomery. And we had many, many incidents before that, before we got to that point. We spent time in jail, we protest. We were
2: How old were you when they threw you in jail?
10: I was
11: 14
10: 16,
11: and 16.
10: 14 and 16.
2: Wow. Can you tell us briefly about that experience?
11: It was a horrific experience. We had gone to jail every day. We marched and were protesting. They threw us into any place that will hold the teenagers or the people that were marching. But on this one particular day, I guess to them, it became overwhelming and they could no longer contain us in the Selma prison. I don't know whether the jailhouse, they could no longer contain us in the Selma jailhouse, or they did not have enough room in the city of Selma to contain us. So on this one particular day, we went to jail every day. Every day that we went out to march, we were put in jail. But this one particular day, I guess it was overwhelming to them and it was too much of us. So they decided at that time, they brought buses and loaded us on buses and took us to a prison camp outside of Selma. They locked us up in the prisoners' camp. Nobody knew where we were, if we were dead or alive,
12: Go to
11: but
12: St.
11: they took
12: Jude's
11: us to a
12: over the
11: camp outside of Selma, about 10 miles outside of Selma, a prison camp, and locked us up in there. I'll let Alice continue the story.
2: There we go. We have 71 people with us. This is amazing, amazing stuff.
9: Alice, are you there?
2: So,
9: She might have got kicked off again. Okay,
11: Okay,
2: so.
11: if Aunt Alice is not there, they took us to a prison camp outside of Selma. They locked us up in that camp. They took the prisoners that were already there. They put them outside in the courtyard, if you allow me, I would call it a courtyard. And they put the students in the room. There were from 60 to 100 of us girls that they locked up in one room. And of course, the boys, they put them in another room. We were locked up in a room and we did not leave home thinking that we were going to go to prison or thinking that we were going to be gone for days. So we did not have any coats, or we were only had the clothes on our backs that was conducive to the weather at that time. They put us in there. We laid on, stayed on the concrete floor for 3 nights, 4 days. And you had 60 to 100 girls in this one room. They had a toilet in one corner and one in the other. corner. So you can imagine what it was for all of these girls to stay in this one room for 3 nights, 4 days, no bath, no nothing. You can even brush your teeth, take a bath, wash your face, or whatever. And that's where we stayed, on that cold floor. And because we did not have coats or anything, we used our body heat to stay warm in that prison room for 3 nights, 4 days on a concrete floor.
2: And so finally you did get out, and did the, what happened with the march?
11: What do you mean, what happened to the march?
2: Did the march continue to Montgomery?
11: Well, that happened days before the march to Montgomery. Okay. Yes. Did we continue our march?
2: Yeah.
11: Yes. We did not stop.
2: Right.
11: Because they detained us in a prison for 3 days, 4 nights. No, we didn't stop. And I don't understand your question when you ask if the march continued.
2: Well, what happened after you finished in jail?
11: After we finished in jail, somebody finally, because of a girl that was in the prison camp, faked, she had asthma because they were not going to let us out. But we said that, no, this is serious. So the one girl that was in there had asthma, and she said, I know how to fake an asthma attack. She faked the asthma attack. The guards there, they did not want us there. They didn't want anything to happen to us. We were singing, and they said, if you would just stop singing, we'll let you go. But we didn't do anything. We didn't do that. But they were still not letting us out of the prison camp. This one girl that was in the camp had asthma and knew how, said she knew how to fake an asthma attack, because we are now here. Our parents don't know if we are dead or alive or where we are. She said she could fake an asthma attack. She faked an asthma attack. The guards there did not want us to die in the camp. They didn't want us to die. They took this girl back to where we started at the church, and they let her out. And as my sister would say, if she was on, would say she heard a prisoner attendant or whatever you want to call them say, when they let that girl out, she ran like a jackrabbit. But what she did, she ran and told the people where we were. As I said before, okay, Nobody knew where we were. Nobody knew if we were dead or alive. So after that, the word got back to John Lewis and the people there, the organizer of the marches in Selma. And they came on day four, and was able to get us out of prison.
2: Great. Well, now this is all in the film. Charles Thomas, did you want to jump in with something before we move on? Or
9: yes, all of this is pretty much in the film. But what you're going to see in the film is not just the story of Bloody Sunday, which everybody is pretty much familiar with, but you'll hear all of the things that happened to lead up to these marches. And you'll hear the story from the perspective of two young ladies who were actually living it and actually were leaders in the movement, in the backdrop, who were out recruiting other folks to be a part of it. But you'll see that. And then you'll also see them in kind of like the passing of the torch, where you see young people that are involved now and young people that they are mentoring and training and teaching about what it is that they had to go through to, first of all, you know, help them to understand that they want to position themselves not to have to go through it. But if they do, which the times are suggesting that, you know, we might be moving there, exactly what the steps were that it took in order to for us to overcome what we essentially, to my mind, are going to have to overcome again. And so you'll see
2: Again, yeah.
9: all of those things in the film. And you'll laugh, you'll cry, but you'll hear the real story from the perspective of two young girls and really get the understanding that these were kids that actually were out there that changed the course of American history.
2: Well, that's really fantastic. We have
11: If you see in the film that there's at one point that I said they're trying to take us back. We're not going to do that. We're not going back. We are not going back.
2: good for you, good for everybody, good for all of us. Thank you so much, Denise and Charles. Lisa Little and please Moore, did you want to jump in? We do have the link to the film in the chat. If anybody needs it, please take a look and download it, Lisa, and then please, and then we're going to move on.
8: We'll put it back in, and we really appreciate the support and the awareness building because we really want to get it to everyone to mobilize people to vote and to realize their power and all the history. These are ordinary people, these young girls at the time, and they did extraordinary things for our country.
2: Absolutely, it made a huge difference. Please, Moore, you want to
12: Yes,
2: jump in on this?
12: thank you. And I want to thank you for allowing us to be on your platform to share this very, very important story during these detrimental times that we're in. Just imagine that I was at the time being, I was 5, 6 years old when they were crossing that bridge. I remember during those days of tugging on my mom's skirt and walking with her to protest and things like that, and going to see Martin Luther, going to see MLK. And for me to be here, and I would have never imagined that I would have to be 60 years later, 360, having to fight for it again. So I want to thank the sisters for their journey, for their toughness, and also thank you guys for allowing us the platform to share this magnificent.
2: Well, it's like all those monster movies where you think Godzilla is dead, and then all of a sudden he comes back and get, look, who would have thought he'd be president of the United States? But that's the way it is now. Thank you so much, everybody. Am I missing everybody? Reverend Barber, are you on? And then we're going to go to Andrea Miller. Reverend Barber, and who, anybody else want to jump in on this? I hope everybody can see the link in the chat so that we can see this movie. And Lisa Little, thank you for joining us. Charles, Denise, please more, and keep up. Absolutely. It ain't over till it's over, and it doesn't seem like it's ever going to be over, but we'll keep on it. Thank you. Thank you,
9: Thank
2: people.
9: you.
2: Now,
9: Thank you.
2: speaking
8: Good
2: of
8: to see
2: today,
8: Andrea there too. We
2: yes, well, thinking
8: appreciate
2: of today, speaking of today's
8: Thank
2: fights,
8: you.
2: and Andrea Miller, our great guru of grassroots organizing, has moved to Raleigh, North Carolina. Is that right, Andrea? And can you tell
13: Right,
2: us
13: Richmond,
2: why
13: Virginia.
2: and where are we headed now? We do have 75 people with us, and we'll go to Dr. Ruth in a minute. But Andrea Miller, can you tell us what's happening with grassroots campaigning in this election season?
13: Thank you very much, Harvey, and all the great grassroots activists. I am in Richmond, Virginia. I did not move to North Carolina. The office is in Richmond, and I am 10 blocks from my office.
2: Good for
13: So,
2: you.
13: one of the new things, well, it's not new. We did this in 2018 and 2020, and we're bringing it back. Our tool that's called See Something, Say Something. It is our, whoops, election problem reporting tool. And we are bringing it back because we know there are going to be election problems in this election. And just having a phone number that you call to tell people who are not professional transcriptionists what happened isn't really going to work. So this is what the reporting screen looks like. We will potentially be adding other election problems. So we are asking people to try it out. If there is an election issue that you think should be on this, you can write me. It's what happened, where did it happen? You're going to give us a narrative. When did it happen? And then in the actual map that we generate right now, we've just got it

0: The map can have a picture or a video. So again, we are preparing documentation. Now, we also have some brand new tools that we are going to use to deploy this. Our new tool called Make It Fast now will have a subscribe button at the top, and you'll be able to share this with people with either a QR code or a link. So we make it very easy for you to share. Once people subscribe to the channel, everyone that is subscribed to a Make It Fast app will be able to view all the alerts, and they will be able to respond to the alerts. So the way we are going to deploy is something this year is there will be a version for each state, meaning everyone within the state will be able to get messages direct from the election protection team of their state. They'll be able to ask the poll monitors, how is everything going? And then they will be able to respond, especially if there are no problems. There will also be a national one that will be looking overall across the country, and the national analysts will all be in communication with each other. So this is what we're building. Well, actually, we've
1: What
0: already built
1: sorts?
0: it.
1: This is
0: Pardon?
1: fantastic. We have John Steiner on with us, who's working with these kinds of things. Andrea, what kinds of problems would you anticipate people seeing in advance? I don't want to give away the ending here, but what do you think people should be looking for?
0: Well, number one, you're going to be looking for poll closures. You're going to be looking for, they've announced early voting is at location A, and there is no early voting there. During early voting, you're going to see some voter intimidation. So we may see ICE at the polls, or we may see fake ICE at the polls. And so, again, when this happens, we are going to want the people that are on the ground tasked with this to be able to talk to each other and let them know what they are seeing. So, yes, we will have the incident report with photographs, and we will train people. If there are vehicles involved in the voter intimidation, get the license plate of the vehicle. Don't worry about getting the people's faces. Get us the license plate. We also are expecting a lot of voter intimidation. Some is going to be very, very coordinated. Others is just going to be evil people feeling very empowered that they can go out and they can't harass Black voters. We're expecting what we saw in Georgia, where there will be long lines. We're also potentially expecting in states where they vote on machines in Black precincts, fake bomb threats where they mess around and tamper with the votes on the machine. So all the stuff we have seen in future elections, we're going to see it all in this election and potentially multiple things simultaneously.
1: So, and what if we see Elon Musk handing out $1,000 bills to people to vote for the, okay, we'll deal with that too. Ruth Strauss and then John Steiner. Andrea, it's great to have you with us. We are
0: Great to see
1: hoping,
0: you, Harvey, and
1: yes,
0: friends.
1: absolutely. We got 70 some people with us. Ruth Strauss, Dr. Ruth, and then John Steiner, please.
2: Thank you for putting this wonderful meeting together. And Andrea, great to see you. And I've been missing common ground in my email box, so I'm glad you're gearing up. And I hope you're working with the ACLU or whoever to have some mechanism for, real-time reporting of these incidents.

0: The other thing I wanted to say is that on Ms. Jernigan, Pam, I believe her name is, I was exactly her. I'm exactly her age of youngness. In 1965, I was 16 years old in Alabama. I was radicalized at the age of 5 because I knew something was wrong with where I lived. But what I wanted to know is, this is the, there wasn't any, cell phone or any way to communicate. So was it all people in Selma, or how did they do outreach? I mean, if it were today, I would want to be there as a teenager, but how in the world did they get all of these people together? That's all. And if it's too late to ask that, fine.
1: Oh, it's a good question. And I believe, Ruth, that you grew up in Mobile, so you were stuck inside of Mobile with the Memphis Blues, as I recall. But this is, a great question, how people got together. What we do know is how we're getting together now. Andrea Miller is the master of electronic communications, and we also have John Steiner with us. John and I have been talking about trying to pull together a guide, a directory, a website for with grassroots organizations, where Andrea Miller, your group, and Ray McClendon's Communities United will be headliners. John, you want to jump in here?
2: Yeah, Andrea, great. Always to be with you. Hi. And I'm glad you can easily bilocate now between Virginia and North Carolina. All Harvey has to do is tell you where he thinks you are. Anyway,
1: Do you need a passport to go from Virginia to North Carolina, or are you able to freely travel?
3: you can freely travel, just zoom down I-95, and I am half a mile from the freeway in my new location.
2: Andrea, I wanted to follow up with a question that Ruth alluded to, which is, what other organizations are you working with, or how can we help you reach out? Because this obviously ought to be a tool that the entire election community is aware of and works with you on.
3: You are currently working with an election protection group, especially normally there are statewide coalitions. Let them know that this is out there. The Lawyers Committee was normally the group that spearheaded this. They're lawyers, not techies. And so they've never really put together, I mean, we had Google Sheets. Come on, Google, really? And this is the election. Everything that we are doing with this tool, we are bypassing everything that requires you to install an application so that people know who you are. We understand when we are in this time and in this society. So we have anonymized everything.
2: And will you have either a attachment or a website that we can begin sharing this work with?
3: Oh, I just dropped in a link. So you and we want people to go, everybody create three election incidents just to poke it. What we currently have up is not the real map. We will be using an Esri story map so that all the different incident types, as people report, it will count up how many total incidents of this kind have been reported nationwide. And you'll also be able to say, well, how many have been reported in this state?
1: Well, we are expecting, everybody's expecting hundreds of millions of dollars to be pouring in from the right wing into this election. Andrea, what do you think they're going to be doing with that money, and how are groups like yours going to be counteracting it?
3: Well, again, we've already seen the playbook, and we know it is pretty much going to be shock and awe. Our tools are free. We have seen some vendors come out with tools, but their applications, you've got to install them, you've got to pay for them, which immediately puts up a barrier and says not everybody can use it. So we will basically go live September 10th. with this tool because Virginia begins early voting on the 18th. And so people will be able, way in advance of Election Day, to tell us if they are seeing things early so we can begin to counteract them. Yes, we will work with the Lawyers Committee. Yes, we will work with the NAACP Legal Defense Fund and Common Cause. Those are three groups we will work with. If there, we're also working with the Election Security Network, and these folks are USAID, and they were international election protection folks. So we had our meeting with them today, and it was like, yes, we are in alignment. We love the communication level. So people at the state level will have Make It Fast for their state. They will also have Make It Fast National so that national can communicate with an individual state themselves or all the states at the same time.
1: Well, John and I have been working. We've got Ron Leonard with us as well. Eileen Proctor, we're trying to compile a list of people and encourage people who are donating to progressive candidates to earmark at least 20% of whatever you're going to give to make sure it goes to grassroots groups that do relational organizing. One of the things we've been discussing on these calls for the last 6 years is that, you know, so much money goes into campaigns and it goes into media buys, which we will never match, you know, the right wing on. And so we want to make sure that at least 20% of everybody's contributions goes to groups like Communities United and your group, Andrea, and you know, on down the line. We did have a set up a website with the help of Camilla Reese, who's on the line, called U.S. Grassroots. We want to edit that down, make it sort of a people's hub for groups that are worth supporting in the coming 90 days. And that way, hopefully, the money that does come to progressive candidates will go at least in part to the grassroots organizing we need done. Does that make sense?
2: Harvey, let me just follow up on one more
1: question. Please, yes, John.
2: Andrea, what I'm seeing now in the chat is the questionnaire that you mentioned. But that will be part of a whole website once you're up and running. You're muted.
3: The questioning is simply that anyone who has that link will be able to complete the questionnaire. When you complete the questionnaire, your incident report will post on a story map where the type of incident will be counted nationally and by state. So all of that will be there.
2: Okay,
3: and
2: thank you.
3: And then there will be analysts, legal analysts, who will be looking at it. So again, are we calling, are we filing lawsuits? Are we calling law enforcement? Maybe in some states it's not law enforcement, it's we're doing something else. So again, we will be working to be a part of the existing network. This is a tool so that we will be able to track. This is what happened in this election. And because we are starting way before Election Day, identify patterns and be able to get in front of problems instead of just reacting.
1: Right. And we also want to be supporting organizations that do relational organizing rather than putting all the money in the media, as we've discussed, so that people will be knocking on doors. Neighbors will be talking to neighbors, getting out the vote. Andrew, you're a great a leader in getting out the vote. And that's where we want people who are hoping to fund progressive candidates to make sure at least some of their money goes in that direction. Lynn Feinerman, did you want to say something we were talking before?
4: 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Thanks.
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1: Welcome to 2026 Talks, where we're following our democracy in historic times. Hey, how are
2: you? Wealthy people are building businesses around birthright citizenship. That's not the way it's supposed to work. It's a disgrace. They're buying their way in, and we're not going to let it happen.
1: President Donald Trump signed two new executive orders limiting birthright citizenship. They make more people ineligible and attempt to ban birth tourism, the rare and already restricted practice of giving birth while on a tourist visa. The Supreme Court overruled a previous executive order ending automatic citizenship for nearly everyone born on U.S. soil, and the new orders are also likely to be challenged in court. On a party-line vote, the Senate Homeland Security Committee is holding Dr. Anthony Fauci in contempt of Congress for taking the fifth when questioned about his pandemic-era diary entries. Kentucky Republican Senator Rand Paul released thousands of diary pages and accuses Fauci of hiding the origins of COVID-19. Paul insists he's not on a witch hunt.
3: Accountability is not vengeance. Accountability is what stands between the American people and a repeat of the mistakes and the very real consequences of the past.
1: Paul has long said he wants Fauci in jail and says he'll refer the resolution directly to the Justice Department, contrary to the normal process. Ranking Committee Democrat Gary Peters of Michigan says Fauci's done nothing wrong, that taking the fifth is a constitutional right and bypassing the full Senate is unjust.
4: The Senate's institutional powers belong to the full body. Allowing one chairman to unilaterally assert those powers would invite future chairs in both parties to bypass the Senate whenever they cannot secure the support of their colleagues.
1: The Department of Health and Human Services says proposed Head Start regulations would encourage more local decision-making, but early childhood educators say they'll roll back classroom staffing, teacher qualifications, and family support services. Jenny Maurer with the Wisconsin Head Start Association says that's bad for rural parts of the state, where nearly three-quarters of kids live in childcare deserts.
5: In many cases, Head Start is either the only licensed childcare provider or one of a handful. And I think about how this rule could be a big step on the progression to losing Head Start in rural communities.
1: In the lead up to the midterms, Public News Service is highlighting important polls and the people they represent. With election fights focusing on the affordability crisis, a new Reuters Ipsos poll shows for the first time in a decade, slightly more voters trust Democrats than Republicans on economic issues. Higher gas prices sparked by the Iran war are hitting consumers, businesses, and even local governments. Indiana has joined other states in suspending their gas tax, but that's putting road repair funding in doubt. Miami County Highway Superintendent Chad Watson says for now, they're getting reimbursed by Indianapolis, but he's not sure for how long.
6: It just makes planning for a job like this, it just makes it a nightmare because you just don't know what lays ahead 6 months from now.
1: After multiple accusations of sexual harassment, North Carolina Republican Congressman Chuck Edwards has given up his campaign for re-election. State GOP is scrambling to replace him on the ballot in what was already a surprisingly close race. I'm Edwin J. Vieira for Pacifica Network and Public News Service. Find our trust indicators at publicnewsservice.org.
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9: This is Robin Collier, president of Cultural Energy. We just won a new legal victory August 6th with the New Mexico Court of Appeals issuing a detailed ruling affirming the right to quiet title in a land grant. This sets precedent and makes the ruling binding on all courts in New Mexico. Kudos to Judge Emilio Chavez for making the original ruling and our excellent attorney, Ernest Padilla, for defending us. We still have to resolve competing claims, but this makes it easier to move toward expanding our coverage to 500,000 listeners with 89.5 FM. This is Robin Collier, manager of KCEI. 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
11: Welcome to Life, Death, and the Kitchen Sink, Season 2, Episode 66. I'm Lady T, your passion catalyst, motivational muse, lifestylist, and travel companion. Today's topic is there anything worse than death?

Welcome back to Life, Death, and the Kitchen Sink, the show where we explore the big questions with the same curiosity we bring to the junk drawer. I'm Lady T, coming to you from inside the WBDY studios. Today's question is one that makes most people pause. Is there anything worse than death? Some say no, some say absolutely, and some say, it depends on the day. I'm from the absolutely camp. We humans experience griefs that happen long before our bodies stop. There are losses that unfold while we're still breathing. And today, we're naming them. Not to frighten, not to upset, but to illuminate. The first one I want to talk about is loss of meaning. Meaning is the quiet architecture of a life. When it collapses, everything else feels unstable. People describe loss of meaning as a kind of internal dimming, like someone has turned down the lights and forgot to turn them back up. It's the collapse of an internal story a person uses to understand themselves. It's not necessarily depression, not apathy, although those can accompany it. Loss of meaning is an existential disorientation, a sense that the compass has stopped pointing anywhere. People many times describe it as I don't recognize my life anymore. I'm here, but I'm not in it. I'm living, but not living for anything. This is the kind of suffering that can feel worse than death because it erodes the why behind every breath. Death is final, but it's coherent. Loss of meaning is ongoing and confusing. It's a living grief, an ache that doesn't have a funeral, a ritual, or a name. Meaning doesn't disappear all at once. Most of the time, it frays, it thins, and sometimes it returns in unexpected ways. Loss of meaning doesn't have to be the end of a story. It's the moment the story asks to be rewritten. So sometimes the question isn't, what is my purpose? But what wants to matter to me now? Meaning is not a destination. It's a relationship, one that can be rekindled. All right, this is a biggie one, I think, for many, many people today. And might even be a personal one for me, but estrangement. Estrangement is grief with birthdays. It's the empty chair at Thanksgiving. It's the phone that doesn't ring anymore. Estrangement isn't just we don't talk. It's the collapse of a relationship bridge that once felt foundational. It's grief without a funeral. Pain without closure. Love without access. This is why people say estrangement can feel worse than death, because the relationship is neither fully present nor fully gone. And because family is supposed to be the given, the default, the unshakable, when that bond breaks, people question, if my own family doesn't know me, who does? If I'm not the daughter, son, sibling anymore, who am I? What does family even mean now? Estrangement destabilizes identity, belonging, and the pathology of family itself. Estrangement is the grief of living. It's the ache of what could have been, the shadow of what was, and the quiet courage of choosing yourself. So sometimes the question isn't, how do I fix this? But How do I live well even with this? Okay, the next one I want to talk about is loss of autonomy. This is a biggie one too, especially near the end of life. For many, the fear isn't death, it's losing the ability to choose. Autonomy is dignity. Autonomy is identity. Autonomy is the ability to say yes, no, or not today.
When illness, aging, or circumstances takes that away, people often say, "This is just not living." When autonomy erodes, people often say they feel like a visitor in their own life, a burden, a body being managed, a person whose preferences no longer matter. This is why the loss of autonomy can feel worse than death, because it dissolves the sense of being a full human in the world. Death is final, but it doesn't strip your identity. Loss of autonomy can. Autonomy is the soul's steering wheel. Without it, life can feel like a ride you just didn't sign up for. Loss of autonomy isn't just about dependence. It's about dignity. It's about the human need to feel like a participant in one's own life. Sometimes the question isn't, how do we give people independence, but how do we honor their agency, even in small ways? Because you see, autonomy is not a luxury. It's a form of love. Okay, here's another biggie. Regret. Who doesn't have regret in their life, right? I don't think we'd be human if we didn't have regret in our lives. Because regret is one of the most human experiences that we can have, and one of the most misunderstood. It isn't a moral failure or a sign of weakness. It's a sign that you cared, that you were awake in your own life, and that you can see things now that you couldn't see then. Regret is a ghost that doesn't wait for death, however. It sits in the kitchen table at 3 a.m. It whispers, "Why didn't you? Why didn't you say that? Why did you say that?" But regret is what I try to refer to as compost. Given time, it becomes wisdom, humility, and tenderness. We hope. It's not a punishment. It's a perspective. It's the teacher that arrives late. It shows you what mattered. It shows you who you were. And it shows who you want to be now. So the question shouldn't be, how do I get rid of regret? It's more about, how do I live well with the regrets I carry? Okay, another one is loneliness. Loneliness isn't necessarily the absence of people. It's the absence of being seen. Humans, as we all know or should know, are wired for connection. Isolation can feel like erosion, a slow dissolving of yourself. But loneliness is interruptible. I like that word, interruptible. One brave hello can change someone's entire landscape. Loneliness is the gap between the connection we need and the connection we have. It's not necessarily about numbers of people, but it's about quality of presence. People often describe it as, "I'm surrounded, but I'm invisible. I'm alive, but no one notices me over here." Loneliness is suffering because it undermines the human need to belong. Death is final. Loneliness is ongoing. It's a living grief that reports or repeats every day. Loneliness corrodes meaning, identity, and sometimes even physical health. Loneliness is not the absence of people. It's the absence of being seen. So the real question isn't, am I alone? Or is it, who sees me, and how do I let myself be seen? That's an interesting one, huh? Who sees me? But more importantly, how do I let myself be seen? Leave you to think on that one for a minute.

Okay. Here's the twist in all of that. And thank goodness there's a twist, right? Every quotes worse than death unquotes moment is also a doorway. Meaning can be rebuilt. Estrangement can soften or be repaired. Autonomy can be reimagined. Regret can be composted. And loneliness can be interrupted. I never, ever, ever want this show to be about despair. I want it to be about the resilience tucked inside of every human story and every human being. The losses we've discussed today, that was the loss of meaning, estrangement, loss of autonomy, regret, and loneliness, all reveal that there are worse things than death itself. Pain can be managed, breath can be supported, but the ache of disconnection, invisibility, or unfinished stories often cuts deeper than death itself, and sometimes, sadly, they cannot be fixed before death. Some estrangements will never mend. Some stories will remain unfinished. Some identities will never be fully recognized by family or society. And some disconnections cannot be bridged in time. These are not failures, though. They're simply the realities of human life. End-of-life work isn't just for hospice teams or end-of-life doulas. It belongs to everyone who finds themselves witnessing a death journey, whether it be family, friends, neighbors, even strangers who happen to be present. It's human work, not professionalized work alone. And it's not about erasing these realities, these stronger than, you know, or more hurtful than death itself incidences. It's about witnessing them, honoring them, and sometimes ritualizing them so that they're not carried alone. It is true, not everything can be repaired at the end of a life.

everything can be witnessed. Sometimes healing is not about fixing the ache, and more times than none, it's about saying, you are not alone in this unfinished story. End-of-life work is not a job title. You want to know what it is? It's a human inheritance. Every witness, whether family, friend, or stranger, has the capacity to bring presence, dignity, and meaning to the threshold. Sometimes, and more times than none, the most powerful act isn't about fixing it. It's but simply staying close, witnessing, holding someone's hand, saying, I'm here for you. It's okay. So maybe the real question isn't, is there anything worse than death? Maybe it's, what makes life worth staying for? And how do we help each other find it again and again and again, even in the dark? Whew, pretty powerful one, I must say, this week, huh? So maybe the real question isn't, is there anything worse than death? Remember, I said absolutely. Maybe the question we need to start asking is, what makes life worth staying for? And how do we, everyone, every human, every person walking this green earth, help each other find it again and again and over, even in the dark? Whew. And so we've arrived at the edge of today's conversation. When you find yourself walking along someone in their death journey, remember, end-of-life work belongs to all of us, whether at the bedside, in the hospital, in the kitchen, or holding vigil in the quiet hours. To witness is to honor. And witnessing is a gift that anyone can offer. It's an act of love for humanness, yours, mine, everyone's. So if you've been moved by today's show, like I have, in any way, I invite you to share your stories of things that may be worse than death on our Facebook page, or to me personally, if you don't want it to be public, but you just want to, you know, throw it against somebody, let somebody else's ears hear it, and maybe help you walk through it. You can email me personally at Tracy, that's T-R-E-C-I, at BundyMuseum.org. And let's keep the conversation going, because that's really what this show is about. Offering alternatives, bringing them to light, and continuing the conversation. So thanks for listening, for wondering, for daring to sit with the griefs that happened long before our bodies stop. And until next time, keep living, keep noticing, and keep reaching for the threads of meaning. Because even in endings, beginnings are waiting.

0: And that's it for today's episode of Life, Death, and the Kitchen Sink. Thank you for sharing a moment of your life with me as we untangle the big, the small, and everything in between. 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Today's show is brought to you by Death Cafe The Southern Tier. You can find us on Facebook at Death Cafe Binghamton, NY. 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
2: 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We really appreciate all our donors who are making democracy stronger. This is Robin Collier, President of Cultural Energy. We just won a new legal victory August 6th with the New Mexico Court of Appeals issuing a detailed ruling affirming the right to quiet title in a land grant. This sets precedent and makes the ruling binding on all courts in New Mexico. Kudos to Judge Emilio Chavez for making the original ruling and our excellent attorney, Ernest Padilla, for defending us. We still have to resolve competing claims, but this makes it easier to move toward expanding our coverage to 500,000 listeners with 89.5 FM.
3: We see the destructiveness of AI all around us every day. Fake news, job loss, alienation, depression. Well, they tell us how AI is going to cure cancer and solve the climate crisis and improve our lives every day. I'm not seeing that. What I am saying is so much AI slop in the internet, I can't tell what's real anymore. AI is the most dangerous technology in the history of mankind.
4: That's Kuhan Pakmander, and this is Alternative Radio. I'm David Barsamian. This edition of AR features Kuhan Pakmander on the nuclear legacy of artificial intelligence. AI, artificial intelligence, is an inflection point for humankind. Most people are uneasy about AI. In one poll, 71% of respondents said they thought AI posed a threat to humanity. Right-wing pundit Matt Walsh says, "We're sleepwalking into a dystopia that any rational person can see from miles away." And then he adds, "Are we really just going to lie down and let AI take everything away from us?" Bernie Sanders warns, "There's a very real fear that in a not-too-distant future, a superintelligent AI could replace human beings in controlling the planet." But for the tech bros and their corporations, AI is a goldmine. Who will speak for those who worry about the dangers AI poses and want to see it carefully regulated? Our guest today is Kuhan Pakmander. She's a journalist, author, and peace and environmental activist. She is co-founder of the Tech Critics Network and her articles appear in The Nation, The Progressive, and other publications. She spoke in Hawaii in December. And now, Kuhan Pakmander.
3: I'm astonished that there is one issue that I am totally in agreement with Steve Bannon on. Of all people, Sloppy Steve has said that AI is the most dangerous technology in the history of mankind. Truth is, I couldn't agree more. If the earth will not end with a bang but with a whimper, maybe T.S. Eliot's famous verse was predicting AI. It may not have the star power of a nuclear bomb, but it's a different kind of weapon of mass destruction. The shape-shifting nature of digital technology often makes it seem innocuous, but it is a weapon of mass destruction, and we'd better start treating it like one if we're to save our species and our beloved Earth. It's funny because both nuclear and digital technologies have industries behind them that are more like religious cults than economic sectors. Both are fully caught up with their echo chamber of and their cosmology that validates and perpetuates itself. Both make glowing promises about a better future while faithfully erasing the harms. They insist on the right to self-regulate or self-monitor, but neither has the inclination to do so. This is dangerous, especially in the case of digital tech, where any democratic attempts at regulation are met with fury. I don't need to say much about the well-known existential dangers of the nuclear industry, whether for weapons or for energy. We all know about the devastation at Hiroshima and Nagasaki, at Chernobyl and Fukushima. The destruction is immediate, direct, obvious, long-lasting. For this reason, there's a general consensus globally that the nuclear industry should be regulated. By contrast, many people don't see the same urgency to regulate AI. Maybe it's because we're barraged with silly videos and awkwardly constructed responses to internet searches that we never asked for. This makes the AI seem frivolous with no existential dangers in comparison to nuclear. But we've seen the harms that AI has caused, the terrible environmental toll of data centers, the child exploitation, the massive job loss. Because AI is so new and so illusory, it's hard to find one's bearings, especially with no guardrails. The technology is barreling forward into a future of unknown consequences, but the Silicon Valley-controlled administration is hell-bent on banning any state's rights to regulate. On top of it all, the technology is nowhere near its maturity. It's still got a ways to go. How do you begin to think about such an unprecedented technology, let alone how to regulate it? The irony about AI is that it may be the most dangerous technology in the history of mankind, but it's also incredibly simple. First, allow me a moment to break it down. Most importantly, it's not an intelligence. It doesn't think. Actually, it's a very sophisticated classification process that makes predictions off of large amounts of data. You first build an AI by collecting an enormous amount of data, which you then use to program it. You program it to identify patterns of sentences, images, even DNA sequences. Once it's programmed, you can then use that model to make predictions. You could give it part of a sentence and it would be able to finish it with the right word, or you could give it a series of prompt words and request that it compile a certain image. And because it was programmed on millions of images, it would be able to predict the pattern that you were requesting. You know, it's a fancy machine that makes educated guesses. It sounds simple enough, right? But when these data sets are so enormous and comprised of everything available on the internet and every bit of personal information in government databases and a complete GPS record of how everyone moves through the world, voice recognition, facial recognition, all of it, then the technology takes on an all-powerful omniscience that is very dangerous. Most frightening to me is that if it were programmed on huge data sets of DNA, you could request it to spit out entirely new and novel life forms, like, say, for example, a virus that doesn't show symptoms, but that's passed through breath, or a bacteria that's resistant to antibiotics, This technology exists today, unregulated. This is how they make biowarfare. And this is where AI gets very scary. It's a threat to the very web of life. It's a threat to the stability of everything. It's also a threat to democracy. The world first saw this a decade ago in the Cambridge Analytica scandal. Cambridge Analytica was the cyber warfare company hired by Steve Bannon of all people again, to run AI programs on the data of 230 million Americans. Much of that data was illegally provided by Facebook, by the way. Using pattern recognition, the AI predicted which of those millions of Americans were the most vulnerable to brainwashing. They flagged people who had had substance abuse problems, had suffered from depression, were ultra-religious, were attracted to supernatural phenomena, and other qualities that had been proven to coincide with people who were vulnerable to persuasion. Then they targeted those people individually based on each person's custom profile with elaborately subtle propaganda campaigns to persuade them to vote for Trump in 2016. And he won. Cambridge Analytica also influenced voters to vote for Brexit, and it won. Bannon learned firsthand that he who controls the data controls the world. When he says it's the most dangerous technology in the history of mankind, he knows from experience. You can see how the simple process of pattern recognition of gigantic data sets, combined with the shape-shifting nature of digitalization, can take on godlike powers. One of the big problems with that is that it can only work if the AI models are continually replenished with enormous streams of data. In order to meet this demand, a surveillance infrastructure is required to continually extract and digitize all human behavior. In other words, an AI industry cannot function without a surveillance state. That's your phone spying on you, cameras everywhere, facial recognition, smart appliances that send your behavior patterns to the corporations and to the government, your electronic banking, your electronic purchases. This is the surveillance infrastructure. And as we all know, surveillance is a cornerstone of fascism. For me, the required surveillance makes AI a deal breaker, full stop. Well, actually, there are two deal breakers for me. The second one is that the AI also requires a build out of data centers. In case you're not up on data centers, they are ecologically devastating. And they're metastasizing all over the country as the Stargate Project. That's the federal project to cover the entire continent, well, the United States, with thousands of data centers, ostensibly in order to beat the AI race with China, even if beating China means turning the US into a gigantic, slum-ridden industrial wasteland. The imperative to build out AI as an essential utility is as fatally flawed as the Roman imperative to build out a system of water pipes made of poisonous lead. Each data center is an enormous concrete building that makes a Walmart superstore look like a Japanese tea house. Inside are rows of thousands and thousands of computers that crunch all the numbers for AI and devour agricultural land, fresh water supplies, and hordes of energy. In Northern Virginia, there are hundreds of data centers, and they go for miles, one after another, like a cancer that won't stop. And speaking of cancer, it was just revealed that there's a link between an Amazon data center in Oregon and a cluster of rare cancers. And we're only just getting started. All the computations that take place inside these gulags demand unthinkable amounts of energy. So much that the US grid can't even produce enough. How do they expect to run an entire civilization on AI? I mean, that's their dream, you know. This is serious cognitive dissonance. People's electric bills are already going up to 40% higher just to pay for all the grid upgrades. And once these concrete wastelands are built and operating, any human or pet living in the immediate vicinity comes down with health problems. It doesn't seem to matter to them that AI data centers are terraforming the Earth into a hellscape. In fact, Sam Altman of OpenAI blithely shrugs, and I quote, "Yes, I know they take a lot of land." Yet they still keep building them. They're building them even when they have to remain offline as zombies, because there's simply not enough energy generated on the US grids to power them. Their solution is to fire up decommissioned nuclear reactors, like Three Mile Island, among others. They even finagled the member nations at COP to redesignate nuclear as a renewable energy so that they could get a climate pledge from all the countries to triple renewables, aka nuclear, by 2050. And they're doubling down on liquid natural gas and fossil fuels as well to get those data centers buzzing. Just when emissions from coal plants were decreasing, Silicon Valley's got Trump bringing them online again. I say we abolish it altogether. Former Google CEO Eric Schmidt proposed a novel solution. He said that his rocket company, Relativity Space, would put data centers in orbit. Do you know how much environmental damage these rocket blast-offs would do? Not to mention the space junk problem that has started to make its way into collisions with commercial jets. Sam Altman has also spoken about the need for computing in space. And Jeff Bezos announced at Italian Tech Week in Turin recently that one of the things that's going to happen in the next, it's hard to know exactly when, in the next 10 plus years, and I bet it's not more than 20 years, we're going to start building these giant gigawatt data centers in space. End quote. If you think this level of delusional space-obsessed hubris is unique to the tech bros, think again. It actually goes back to the culture of nuclear science. Before Elon Musk's SpaceX and Jeff Bezos' Blue Origin, there was Wernher von Braun, the Nazi scientist who was exonerated so he'd be free to design nuclear weapons for the US. Von Braun wrote many books about colonizing the moon and Mars. The subtext of much of von Braun's work was a loathing of nature as his experiments risked apocalyptic destruction. But he justified his perilous nuclear adventures with the physics truism that energy cannot be destroyed. And to that point, this is what von Braun wrote. Quote, "Science has found that nothing can disappear without a trace. Nature does not know extinction. All it knows is transformation. Now, if God applies his fundamental principle to the most minute and insignificant parts of his universe, doesn't it make sense to assume that he applies it also to the masterpiece of his creation, the human soul? I think it does. And everything science has taught me and continues to teach me strengthens my belief in the continuity of our spiritual existence after death. Nothing disappears without a trace." End quote. Von Braun inaccurately asserts that nature does not know extinction. He then extends that logic as being especially true for humans, since we are supposedly the masterpieces of all creation. And then he uses this fallacy to justify destroying nature because it will undoubtedly lead to a higher, transformed state. In other words, he espouses destruction as the path to God. You can hear echoes of this insanity in the de facto credo of today's tech bros: move fast and break things. Jairus Grove, a professor at the University of Hawaii, summed up the gist of von Braun's worldview. And I quote, "Underlying the logic of nuclear weapons is a rational eugenics cosmology for the remaking of human species around a mutated and victorious potential national race," end quote. The same logic is very much alive in the rantings of the Silicon Valley nerds who fantasize about merging with machines, populating Mars, and beating China in the AI race. The thinking is any disasters that would result would invariably lead to some sort of spiritual transcendence. In all seriousness, these people are mentally ill and should not be in positions of power. But as fanciful as these agendas are, it is conceivable how the deployment of the atom bomb on Hiroshima and Nagasaki and its subsequent devastation are a twisted kind of proof of American exceptionalism. The bombs catapulted the U.S. into a status as the preeminent world power for the second half of the 20th century. For PR purposes, the detonations also provided the perfect display of sadistic bravado to sear a religious awe of U.S. power into the world's collective consciousness. American exceptionalism came alive. That's all that mattered to them. It's impossible to overstate the degree to which the development and deployment of the bomb shifted geopolitics and world culture. Europe and Asia were in shambles, but the U.S. had become a god for not only ending the war, but for wielding a seemingly supernatural force to do so. While it's disputable if the bomb really did end the war, it did deliver the dubious message that peace had a price. In this case, the nuclear destruction of land, water, and hundreds of thousands of innocent civilians. A lamentable but necessary sacrifice, they believe. If it perfectly with von Braun's justification for apocalypse and subsequent transcendence. Nuclear weapons shifted the paradigm of how war was perceived and reset the rules. Warfare suddenly scaled up to a global pursuit, no longer local. Game theory prevailed with one winner and everyone else loses. If you're not deploying it, it's being deployed against you. The Cold War theology was born. It was during the first chill of the Cold War that the digital seeds first sprouted that later grew into AI. As I mentioned, the goal was global hegemony. And in this context, computers and algorithms were seen as the most effective means of containing rivals. The idea was to be able to monitor and arm the entire planet before the Soviets did. The Pentagon developed an electronic network of nodes that allowed communications, surveillance, and lethal strikes. The network was designed to scale up to global proportion. The digital format was the language that could be understood and transmitted across the network. This was where the internet came from. It wasn't designed to connect humanity. No, it was designed to dominate humanity over vast spaces. It's a surveillance octopus that obliterates local concerns and local geographies. In fact, if it weren't for the bomb, the idea for the internet would likely have never even occurred to anyone. The digitization that was developed to create the internet also provided the language, grammar, and alphabet for AI. My friend Jerry Mander coined the phrase megatechnology. Megatechnology describes a reality in which innovations scaffold on previous technologies. The result is a mosaic of intertwining, interdependent technologies that create entirely new ones. For example, nuclear technology paved the way for the internet, among other things, which paved the way for AI, among other things. And they all work synergistically together, along with other components of megatechnology, such as satellites, robotics, space technology, genetics, nanotechnology, etc. All these technologies comprise an ecosystem of hegemonic logic that was born of nuclear weapons research. And now we come full circle as AI is being groomed to autonomously make decisions on launching nuclear weapons. This is a dangerous, slippery slope. Despite the Pentagon's official policy that humans will always be in the loop, AI is looking more and more appealing to war planners in a modern battlefield context that demands multitasking. Humans are thought of as too slow, too emotional, and easily overwhelmed to handle the urgency and multiple demands. It's believed that AI would be more reliable. The one problem, though, is that in wargaming simulations at Stanford University, AI is consistently predisposed toward heightened conflict and escalation. This is according to a 2025 article in Politico. Apparently, diplomacy has not been programmed into the AI model. It could care less about mutually assured destruction. I recently came across a piece written in 2012 by Carl Grossman, who serves on the board with me at the Global Network Against Weapons and Nuclear Power in Space. The article is entitled The Nuclear Cult. It's comprised of a series of interviews with people who have studied the nuclear industry. Grossman was trying to understand how nuclear scientists were able to power forth with such nihilistic work in the face of obvious existential risks. Grossman demonstrates that unlike other toxic pursuits such as plastic manufacturing or the tobacco industry, the nuclear scientists are swept up in a cult-like religious fervor that blinds them to all the apocalyptic downsides. In reading the article, I was astonished at how identical the blind ideological faith of the nuclear researchers were to the oligarchs today of AI. In many ways, they're mirror images of one another. But, you know, it makes sense really when you recall that digital technology was a rib pulled from the side of the atom bomb. Think about it. Both digital technology and nuclear weapons elevate an anointed priesthood of men who wield specialized knowledge inaccessible to all others. Nukes had Oppenheimer, Wernher von Braun, Kissinger, Fermi, Richard Feynman, Edward Teller, and others. AI's got Elon Musk, Peter Thiel, Jeff Bezos, Bill Gates, Mark Andreessen, Alex Karp, Sam Altman, Jensen Huang, Eric Schmidt, ad nauseum. Trump purged the old deep state only to replace it with a full set of Batman villains. This tight little cluster of misfits is pushing the AI agenda onto all human civilization. They run on the same non-logic that the nuclear priesthood did, but with far more power and wealth, and none of the regulatory guardrails that are requisite with nuclear. This makes our current situation exceedingly precarious. But listen to some of the opinions that Grossman collected. The similarities between the cultism of the nuclear industry and that of AI are uncanny. For example, Dr. Chris Busby, author of Wings of Death, Nuclear Pollution and Human Health, said, quote, "It's the cult of the nuclearists, and this construct of the nuclear scientists seeking to control nature with mathematical equations that make them feel safe sets up a collision with reality in a way we are going to destroy ourselves. The belief in nuclear power is far beyond anything scientific or rational," said Busby, who has a PhD in chemical physics. This reminds me so much of Elon Musk or Sam Altman when he's saying seeking to control nature with mathematical equations that make them feel safe. My friend Alice Slater, who had been with the Nuclear Age Peace Foundation for many years, was also quoted. She said, quote, "They're holding our planet hostage while they tinker in their labs without regard to the risks they are creating for the very future of life on Earth," end quote. Doesn't it just sound like Jeff Bezos and Bill Gates and all the other oligarchs? And these respective priesthoods each push the irrational worldview that their weapons will lift humanity to some salvation, a kind of messianic transformation that leads to an uber humanity. You can see it in the way they use the language to overlay mystic godlike qualities onto their projects. The Trinity, for the first nuclear bomb test, Project Prometheus is the name of Bezos' new AI startup. The Meta Data Center is named Hyperion, after a Greek god. The all-knowing qualities of an oracle, which Larry Ellison took, is the name of his company. And we can never forget Oppenheimer's famously grandiloquent quote that he said came to him when he witnessed the first detonation of the atomic bomb that he developed. "Now I am become death, the destroyer of worlds." Good or evil doesn't matter to these people. For them, the only virtue is power itself. By their logic, the powerless are without virtue. And because they lack virtue, they're expendable. This is the logic of eugenics. The hundreds of thousands of workers who were laid off because of AI are expendable by this logic. The community suffocating in West Memphis due to emissions from Elon Musk's gigantic data center are expendable. The kids who kill themselves because of chatbot addictions are expendable. The farmers whose crops are dying because all the water is going to data centers are expendable. The victims of Hiroshima and Nagasaki were expendable. In this paradigm, the very act of subjugating others is proof of a superior master race. The tech industry, like the nuclear industry, doesn't run on logic. It is driven by a misanthropic deification of technology. Out of the groaning scourge, the broligarchs emerge, renewed as modern technological messiahs. When Peter Thiel was asked in an interview, point blank, "You would prefer the human race to endure, right?" Thiel was stumped. He couldn't bring himself to say, I would like humanity to stick around. That's because he considers himself to be a superior being to humanity. Humanity gets in his way. He's also said that democracy is an obstruction to freedom and that it was a mistake to give women the right to vote. This is the pathological mentality of the people now leading the United States. There's only a handful of them, but they are making consequential decisions about the future of all life on Earth.
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3: Now, Henry Kissinger, who was obsessed with perpetuating U.S. global dominance, rose as the perfect Machiavelli for the Cold War. He employed such tactics as playing China and the Soviets against one another and micromanaging the secret bombing of Cambodia to wipe out communists that ended up slaughtering a fifth of the population. In Chile, he gave millions of dollars to the dictator Augusto Pinochet for his overthrow of democratically elected Salvador Allende. And he equipped President Suharto of Indonesia with arms to invade East Timor, resulting in 200,000 casualties. Kissinger thrived on orchestrating these and other political coups against leaders he deemed did not know their place in the U.S. world order. In 1957, he wrote his first book, Nuclear Weapons and Foreign Policy. It got a rave review in the New York Times by Edward Teller, who was a key figure in nuclear weapons development. The book advocated for limited nuclear war, whatever they mean by limited. And then almost 70 years later in 2024, he co-wrote his last book with former CEO of Google, Eric Schmidt, and Craig Mundie. The book is called Genesis, Artificial Intelligence, Hope, and the Human Spirit. The man was truly a living link between the first weapon of mass destruction to the current one. His protege, Eric Schmidt, carries his legacy of tyranny forward. Obsession with power was the shared value that brought Kissinger and Schmidt together. The dubious duo first met at a conference in 2009 when Schmidt was still CEO of Google. Kissinger told Schmidt he felt that electrical engineers were abjectly ignorant in history, philosophy, economics, and the humanities. He also asked him if there was a way to remove all the war criminal accusations against himself online that might come up during Google searches. Schmidt ended up inviting Kissinger to speak at Google at the company, and Schmidt said that Kissinger, quote, announced to the entire employee body that Google was a threat to modern civilization, which everyone at Google loved, end quote. This is a story that Schmidt has told again and again, gleeful that the engineers loved hearing that they wielded the power to threaten civilization, because power is the only metric these people honor. Though Schmidt had all the money in the world and had literally shaped internet civilization and culture, he did not wield the gravitas of Henry Kissinger, the preeminent geopolitical power broker of the 20th century. So Schmidt was eager to model himself after such an erudite icon, war criminal or not. Schmidt learned from the best in how to neutralize moral failure with the right ideological framing. For example, Schmidt said he had become an arms dealer in 2024 because, quote, Watching the Russians use tanks to destroy apartment buildings with little old ladies and kids just drove me crazy, end quote. It seems like a non sequitur to me that that's why he should launch a killer drone company. I mean, because of the Russian attacks on little old ladies, but with what he thought was the right framing, he felt free of remorse from any mass suffering or genocide from his technology. As long as it wields Promethean power, he feels entitled to wage any destruction he pleases. Schmidt fancies himself a latter-day Kissinger, having had insinuated himself in consequential positions during the Obama, Trump, and Biden administrations, just as Kissinger was also a powerful deep state force across multiple presidencies. Under Obama and Trump, Schmidt was the first chair of the Defense Innovation Board, which oversaw countless war games in the Pacific using all the new AI weapons Schmidt helped to develop. Militaries from Japan, Korea, the Philippines, Australia, Indonesia, Singapore, the US, and other nations are plowing through the ocean habitats year-round with military exercises because of Schmidt's initiative. Robot ships and submarines and other autonomous weapons have been the source of thousands of deaths of whales, dolphins, turtles, and other marine life for the last decade. One big difference between Schmidt's involvement in government and Kissinger's is that Kissinger was not a private sector billionaire with conflicts of interest. Schmidt, on the other hand, owns a killer drone manufacturing company and a rocket company. While Schmidt advocates for U.S. supremacy, he also scores lucrative Pentagon contracts. He said he created his company, White Stork, to fill the gap for affordable killer drones at only $400 apiece. When I think of the concept of affordably priced killer drones, a chill runs down my spine. I mean, just imagine the playground massacres of the future. As I mentioned, Kissinger was a big promoter of so-called limited nuclear war. The framing of limited nuclear war is a perfect example of the denial system that practitioners of nuclear science build around their cataclysmic field. You can't limit radioactive poisoning in the environment that stays toxic for thousands of years from a so-called limited nuclear war. And you can never limit the likelihood of escalation in any nuclear conflict. But it's a framing that keeps the money flowing into arms production. Who cares if the planet is unlivable? As Wernher von Braun assured us, destruction is the path to transcendence. Arms control is another framing that Kissinger used. It sounds like resistance to nuclear proliferation, right? But actually, the narrative was hatched by the weapons industry to dilute authentic resistance movements. If you're for arms control, you're only calling for control, not abolition. There's a parallel phenomenon in AI as well. The so-called ethical AI movement was crafted by Eric Schmidt and other tech moguls to sell the idea to the public that Silicon Valley could self-regulate. You know ethical AI is a scam when Schmidt says, we're never going to meet our climate goals anyway, so we might as well go all in on building AI data centers. Tech firms generously fund programs such as AI for Social Good, Indigenous AI, Regenerative AI ad nauseum. It's all a means to placate and water down any real abolition groups. The parallels between the nuclear and AI industry are many and varied, and they include the friendship between Henry Kissinger and Eric Schmidt, whose partnership embodies the technological lineage from nuclear to AI. Schmidt now runs the nonprofit Special Competitive Studies Project, or the SCSP, which advocates for public investment in AI for surveillance, targeting, biowarfare, and cybernetics, which means the merging of machines with biological forms. It frames all its work in a narrative of ethics and humanity, but it's hard to take it seriously. Its annual trade shows, where people like Condoleezza Rice and Alex Karp speak, promote companies like Palantir and Anduril. Palantir, as you may recall, is the bloodthirsty company that generates the kill lists of Palestinians for the Israeli Defense Forces and has all the US government ICE contracts. But the most prominent overarching message of the SCSP is the constructed urgency of winning the AI race with China. The mythology is very much a knockoff of Kissinger's global impresario style. The narrative has been highly effective in driving government funding into the AI industry in which Schmidt is heavily invested. What the SCSP never mentions, though, is that the only way to win any AI race means doubling down on surveillance of everyday citizens in order to harvest the continual data needed to feed the AI models. We see the destructiveness of AI all around us every day. Fake news, job loss, alienation, depression. While they tell us how AI is going to cure cancer and solve the climate crisis and improve our lives every day, I'm not seeing that. What I am saying is so much AI slop in the internet, I can't tell what's real anymore. It turns out that Twitter is flooded with phony MAGA accounts based in Eastern Europe and Nigeria, Bangladesh, and Thailand. And the economy. Corporations can't wait to replace all their workers with AI. Pink slips are going out to professors while the colleges are plowing millions of dollars into AI. The Bureau of Labor Statistics reported that between January and August in 2025, U.S. unemployment is up 13.8 million. That's all of the permanent and temporary workers unemployed. A weapon of mass destruction has been unleashed upon the world's workers. Nonetheless, they're ramming through their agenda at every opportunity. Just before Thanksgiving, Trump signed an executive order to launch an initiative called the Genesis Mission. It's got Eric Schmidt's fingerprints all over it. Do you remember the title of the book he wrote with Kissinger? It was called Genesis. The White House says it will, quote, supercharge U.S. scientific AI innovation, end quote. It'll do so by partnering 17 Department of Energy labs with private companies working on AI, including the infamous Los Alamos lab, home of the atom bomb. What this really means is that all the biological data, national security data, data for material science, data for chemistry, and all the nuclear science data owned by the federal government will be handed over to the oligarchs with no regulation. This is beyond serious. The implications of merging all these data sets are chilling. By integrating the bits of computing with biological cells and molecular atoms, all manner of Frankensteinian horrors are now within reach. There should be very strict regulations against all this. It's a jackpot for the technocrats. They've been fantasizing about merging cells, bits, and atoms for a very long time. None of them ever would have believed that just a few years back that they'd soon have a president that was so incredibly easy to buy off that he'd hand over all 17 of the major Department of Energy labs and their data sets. Eric Schmidt, Bill Gates, and the other wingnuts are on track to mix and match these materials to develop all kinds of transgressive innovations. For example, programmable biological life forms or microscopic robots that operate within the body. How about a programmable cyborg that self-detonates into a nuclear blast? This is all doable now. These are the sorts of possibilities that give these people reason to live. I'm not kidding. It's not the money that motivates them, although the profits of such endeavors are off the charts. But they get their thrills from power, the power to play with the future of all life on Earth. This is Dr. Evil stuff. And this is why I side with Steve Bannon on this one. AI is the most dangerous technology in the history of mankind. Now, I've spent much of my time speaking about artificial intelligence. Now I'd like to speak about authentic intelligence, real intelligence. We don't speak enough about that. The most elevated expression of intelligence I've ever witnessed was not through any machine or algorithm, but it was in the native people I grew up with when I lived in Guam. Guam is an island in the Mariana Archipelago, part of a larger grouping of islands known as Micronesia, located on the Asia side of the Pacific, other side of Hawaii. As a teenager, I used to spend a lot of time on boats there, and I came to know several Micronesians from the island of Sotawal. That's where they practice the ancient tradition of celestial wayfinding. The wayfinding practiced by the Micronesians demands not only physical prowess and keen sensory alertness, but also the wisdom to understand the interconnections between all living things and the heavens and the seasons, the sea, the winds, the waves, currents, the sun, clouds, and the passage of time, all in a way that is specific to this vast blue liquid continent that we call home. It is history and culture and praxis all wrapped up into one. The skills to traverse the distance of the entire Pacific, which takes up a whole hemisphere of the planet, of planet Earth, it requires that one's body be a highly sensitized barometer in which all boundaries between body, ocean, and sky are blurred, completely at one with the elements. This is the most profound and comprehensive of intelligences. Recently, a friend who knows how highly I esteem Pacific navigators sent me an article. The headline read, "A Voyage into the Art of Finding One's Way at Sea." I clicked on the link and my laptop screen filled with one of those beautiful New York Times layouts, delicious shades of blue depicting the Micronesian tableau of sea and sky, cleanly separated by the razor-sharp horizon line. In the foreground, Alson Kellen,

Finally, the Western world is acknowledging the brilliance of the Micronesians. He was wearing a sports jersey emblazoned with the word Kwajalein in Coca-Cola font. Kwajalein, by the way, is the island that was forcibly evacuated by the US in 1965 in order to build what is now named the Ronald Reagan Ballistic Missile Defense Site. In addition to the missile range, Kwajalein is now home to soldiers and their families who live in perfect facsimiles of 1950s American suburbs that include schools and shopping centers, recreational facilities, a medical clinic, even an 18-hole golf course. It's off limits to civilians. The families who were displaced from their ancestral island were relocated to nearby Ibai Island, which has since earned the ignoble moniker of Slum of the Pacific and is now one of the most densely populated islands in the world. As I read the New York Times article, I noticed a distinctly pained expression on Kellen's face that was framed by the cap, full of wires and electrodes. The image brought to mind those horrific images of monkeys in labs with their half-exposed brains all wired up. The article spoke of the worthy pursuits of neuroscientists to study this man's brain that would lead to a cure to Alzheimer's. The words rang false. The article claimed to be preserving Pacific wayfaring culture. That's like saying a home aquarium preserves fish stocks in the ocean. These assertions flew in the face of the reality of what I was seeing in the photo. What I was seeing was ancient cultural knowledge being harvested from this indigenous man's brain by some corporate force. Also on board the boat were hundreds of pounds of technology, accelerometers to measure the boat's speed, a watch on everyone's wrist to measure heart rate, eye tracking technology to document where people were gazing, equipment to record brain activity relative to swell movement, a mounted 360-degree camera that captured changes in the sails and clouds, and more. The sort of data all this tech would generate would most certainly find a market in the military, especially considering that Silicon Valley is pushing the Pentagon to automate all its weapons. In fact, the autonomous weapons company Anduril just partnered with Hyundai to develop autonomous warships. Kellen's brainwaves contain precisely the data needed to program AI to run unmanned vessels. These are the ships that will be deployed for a planned war with China, plowing ceaselessly back and forth through the fragile marine ecosystems that the Pacific Islanders have successfully stewarded for millennia. I can imagine this data also being used to automate deep sea mining, which would hasten the demise of the Great Blue Pacific. And now, this man's brain is being pillaged like the blood they drain out of live horseshoe crabs to make pharmaceuticals. But no mention of that in the article, just how wonderful it is that a bathing cap full of electrodes could lead to a cure for Alzheimer's. Haven't the Marshallese suffered enough? These were the people whose islands were pummeled with 67 nuclear bombs between 1946 and 1958. You may have seen the old newsreel footage from 1946 that was staged to show proof of consent from the Marshallese. In it, a group of Marshall Islanders are seated at the foot of a coconut tree on an idyllic beach. The focus of all the islanders' attention is on a uniformed US military official. Through an interpreter, the soldier asks permission from everyone to use their island as a site for atomic testing. He explains, "The United States government wants to turn this great destructive force into something good for mankind, and that these experiments here in Bikini are the first steps in that direction." End quote. The leader, named King Judah, listens to the interpreter and then gives his response in the rolling Marshallese language. He says the islanders agree to grant the request, since, after all, it is for the good of mankind. It was as if they had signed a blank check, but with their lives. The island of Bikini was blown off the face of the map. The atomic bombs also led to permanent genetic mutations and permanent radiation poisoning in the marshes that exist to this day. No food can be grown here that's edible.

0: of fish caught without radioactive toxicity. As a result, there's been a mass exodus of Marshallese to Springdale, Arkansas, where they process chickens at the Tyson factory. But even though the U.S. granted the Marshallese the right to live and work in the States as compensation for the blasts, they're now being subjected to ICE raids and deportation. The inhumanity is dizzying. One of the bombs that dropped was 1,000 times stronger than the Hiroshima explosion. The late, great Marshallese statesman Tony DeBrume was 9 years old when it was detonated. He wrote, quote, "Bravo went off with a very bright flash, almost a blinding flash. Bear in mind, we were almost 200 miles away from ground zero. No sound, just a flash, and then a force, the shockwave, as if you were under a glass bowl and someone poured blood over it. Everything turned red. Sky, the ocean, the fish, my grandfather's net." People in Rongelap claim that they saw the sun rising from the west, end quote. This was on the morning of March 1st, 1954, in the wake of the most powerful weapon ever detonated by the United States. Henry Kissinger, when he was urged to compensate the Marshallese for the bombing, he replied, "There are only 90,000 people out there. Who gives a damn?" And now they're rigging electrodes up to the brains of the Marshallese. They think they can enclose and commodify genuine intelligence, but it will always fall short. The mad scientists seem to think that intelligence is a string of computer commands or a Heathkit replication of a brain's neural network or 10,000 data centers filled with NVIDIA chips. No, true intelligence takes place in every cell of the body. True intelligence is an embodied harmony with all other beings. True intelligence will not destroy the world. We're at an inflection point in the future of AI. If left unrestrained, it is on track to subsume humanity and wreak havoc on Mother Earth all the way down to every chromosome. It feels like uncharted waters, but it's not uncharted. Just as nuclear culture is mirrored in Silicon Valley, resistance can also be learned from the anti-nuclear movement of the past. AI is not the first weapon of mass destruction that needed to be subjugated, propped up by institutions with a messiah complex. The historical successes of the anti-nuclear movement provide a roadmap for how to move forward with this new and deceptively elusive weapon of mass destruction. Models from anti-nuclear activism direct us to replace the AI race with China with AI talks with China that would lead to treaties. What makes that difficult is that the whole US economy has been deliberately concentrated in AI. So, in order to clear the way for peace and stability, it would be wise to de-link AI from the stock market, along with connected industries like nuclear energy, data centers, the electrical grid, and weapons. It should be illegal to get rich by destroying a livable future. At the same time, we need to reinvigorate an economy based on production of goods and services that actually uplift humanity and regenerate the environment. To regain agency, we need policy that bans surveillance and data extraction. We need antitrust regulation. We should reverse Trump's recent decision to resume manufacturing nuclear weapons and bring back international treaties to ban nuclear weapons and testing. And it goes without saying, overturning Citizens United would be a fundamental game changer. Finally, international institutions should acknowledge the need to revive the precautionary principle. And to do so, the precautionary principle emerged from a time when the bombings of Hiroshima and Nagasaki were still in living memory. That paradigm shift instilled in everyone an acute awareness that humanity had entered a stage in its development in which technological prowess had the capacity to wipe out all life on Earth. It called for caution. A new approach to technology needed to be established, and that was the precautionary principle. It was created to provide a framework for thinking about and regulating innovations that might cause harm when extensive scientific knowledge on the matter is lacking. This is what we have with AI. In other words, if you don't have enough scientific data to determine the outcome of any innovation, don't do it. Shut it down. Pull the plug. It's not inevitable. AI. Had the precautionary principle been applied, it would have prevented AI from barreling forward unrestrained. The war over AI regulation will be the centerpiece of the 2026 US midterm elections. Mark Andreessen and other Silicon Valley bullies have amassed well over $100 million for a super PAC called Leading the Future to elect only pro-AI lawmakers on both sides of the aisle. Fortunately, two pro-regulation super PACs within an organization called Public First will be challenging them.
1: 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Joe Ritchie is our general manager and editor. I'm David Barsamian. Thank you for listening.

0: This is Robin Collier, president of Cultural Energy. We just won a new legal victory August 6th with the New Mexico Court of Appeals issuing a detailed ruling affirming the right to quiet title in a land grant. This sets precedent and makes the ruling binding on all courts in New Mexico. Kudos to Judge Emilio Chavez for making the original ruling and our excellent attorney, Ernest Padilla, for defending us. We still have to resolve competing claims, but this makes it easier to move toward expanding our coverage to 500,000 listeners with 89.5 FM.
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0: This is Robin Collier, manager of KCEI. 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

0: Hello, ahlan wa sahlan, and welcome to another episode of Arab Voices, a syndicated radio talk show that airs on dozens of radio stations in the US and Europe since 2002. This is Saeed, executive producer and host of Arab Voices. During this episode of Arab Voices, episode number 1229, I will air the keynote speeches delivered at the second Jewish Anti-Zionist Congress held in Dublin, Ireland. We will listen to the keynotes of Dr. Ramzi Baroud, journalist, author, and editor of the Palestine Chronicle, Francesca Albanese, United Nations Special Rapporteur on the Human Rights Situations in the Palestinian Territories Occupied since 1967, and Ilan Pape, an Israeli historian, author, and professor at the University of Exeter. I will end with the new song by Roger Waters and Mona Miari, Comfortably Numb Reimagined, played at the second Jewish Anti-Zionist Congress. To give you a brief background, the first Jewish Anti-Zionist Congress was held in Vienna in 2025, an expanding project aiming to internationally connect anti-Zionist organizations, academics, civil society actors, as well as individuals from all backgrounds who are willing to analyze, discuss, connect, and act to support the Palestinian struggle in Palestine and the diaspora. Their ultimate goal is to contribute towards international sanctioning and defeating of the Zionist state occupying Palestine through assisting the building of a global anti-Zionist movement to liberate and decolonize Palestine. A year later, on June 26th through the 28th, 2026, the second Jewish Anti-Zionist Congress was held in Dublin, Ireland. The Congress included multiple panels and workshops led by speakers from a range of academics, activists, media, and civil society backgrounds. They explored key themes and examined how political clarity can drive global action, highlighting a shift from mere solidarity to collective action for liberation. Several prominent speakers participated at that Congress, and today I'm going to share with you the keynote speakers delivered at that Congress by Dr. Ramzi Baroud, Francesca Albanese, and Ilan Pape. So let's begin with Dr. Ramzi Baroud, member of the Jewish Anti-Zionist Congress Steering Committee, a journalist, author, and editor of the Palestine Chronicle, with his keynote address, From Words into Action.
1: Hello, everyone. Assalamu alaikum wa rahmatullah. Great honor, great pleasure to be with you. My name is Ramzi Baroud. I'm a Palestinian refugee from Gaza. I'm a Palestinian author and a journalist and the editor of PalestineChronicle.com. Sisters, brothers, friends, comrades, we have arrived at a moment of absolute historic clarity. The veil has not just been lifted, it has been torn to shreds. Now we know all that can possibly be known. There are no more excuses of ignorance, no more debates to be had, no more space for moral ambiguity. We have seen with our own eyes what Zionism is truly capable of doing. We have seen it reduced to its purest, most violent essence, the systematic extermination of an indigenous population, my people, my community, my family. The targeted assassination of doctors, journalists, and poets, the intentional flattening of hospitals, schools, and neighborhoods, the calculated weaponization of starvation, and the deliberate erasure of entire family lineages from the civil registry. It is no longer a theoretical debate for academic journals. It is a live-streamed, industrialized atrocity. It has laid bare the core of settler colonial ideology, one that demands the elimination of the native to cement its own existence. And we watched this machinery of death. We saw the limits of morality or immorality of the West. We witnessed the complete and mitigated collapse of Western liberal values, the very governments that have spent decades lecturing the globe on human rights, on democracy, on the international rule of law, and the sanctity of human life. They became the active financiers, the logistical suppliers, and the diplomatic shield for genocide. We saw that for the ruling elites in Washington, London, Paris, and Berlin, especially Berlin, international treaties are not a universal shield to protect the vulnerable. They are a political weapon to be wielded selectively against enemies and discarded completely to protect an imperial outpost. Worse still, we have seen the silence of allies and the betrayal of friends. We saw international bodies stutter, delay, and hide behind procedural jargon while children were being pulled from the rubble piece by piece. We saw a betrayal that cut deep into the consciousness of the global majority, a refusal by established institutions to speak the plain truth, because speaking that truth carried a professional or a political cost. But in the face of that profound darkness, we have seen something else. We have seen the courage of the Palestinian people. We have witnessed the unbound resistance of the Palestinians. And when I say resistance, I do not qualify, not to offend and not to protect the sensibility of any audience anywhere. A sumud that defies the very laws of physics and human endurance. We have seen a people who, when buried under the mountains of Western-made concrete, pulled themselves out of dust and insisted on living, on sharing their remaining bread, on rescuing their neighbors, and on documenting their own reality. We have seen a courage that is generative, inherited, and absolute. A refusal to succumb to despair and to accept the status of a defeated people. And in this crucible of struggle, we have learned that religion does not need to be a repository of hate, a tool of sectarian division, or an opiate for the passive. No. For the Palestinians, faith has become the rupture of the human spirit to do the absolute impossible. And for Palestinians, that impossible was to survive, to exist, to stay, to fight. To look into the barrel of an empire's tank amidst total isolation and say, we will not leave, we belong to this soil. Their faith is not a dogmatic retreat from the world. It's an active, revolutionary anchor that transforms the human spirit into a force more durable than any weapon manufactured by the military-industrial complex of the United States of America. Through this historic crisis, we have discovered that the world is not divided the way the powerful told us that it was. It is not split along the artificial lines of north and south, east and west, black and white, Arab or non-Arab. Zionism sought to isolate Palestine. It sought to cage it within an Orientalist framework as a localized exceptional conflict. But Palestine broke through those cages and remapped the moral geography of the planet. Instead, we saw a new global alignment born out of pure moral conscience. We saw South Africa, a nation that carries the intimate architectural scars of apartheid, refused to sit idly by while another people faced the same system of racial subjugation. They took the lead, marching into the International Court of Justice to put the colonizer on trial. They were joined by the revolutionary solidarity of Algeria, by the bold stance of African nations, by the unyielding legal and political backing of South American nations like Colombia and Bolivia, and then right here in Europe, by Spain, by Ireland, and others. It is no accident that we are gathered here in Dublin. Ireland understands the anatomy of an occupation. You understand in your very bones what it means to have your land confiscated, your language suppressed, your culture demonized, your identity criminalized, and your people systematically starved. You know the long, bloody, intergenerational road from colonial subjugation to national dignity. When the rest of Europe faltered, when European capitals banned the Palestinian flag and criminalized public mourning, Ireland stood up. Dublin became a capital of global conscience. You showed the world that historical memory is not a museum, and it's not a museum piece. It's an active political obligation to the oppressed of today. Through this global awakening, we have seen the stark difference between action and inaction. We have experienced direct action not as an abstract intellectual concept, but as a real living value. Solidarity is no longer a passive sentiment or a checklist of safe expressions. It has transformed from a baseline of mere awareness and polite sympathy into tangible, disruptive, material force that impacts the status quo. We have seen it in the students who broke the engineered tranquility of elite universities, setting up encampments and risking their futures, their graduation, and their careers to demand total financial divestment from apartheid. We have seen it in the courageous trade unions, the academics who refuse to comply with institutional censorship, and the civil society coalitions that repeatedly shut down city centers and commerce routes. We have seen it, and most importantly in my mind, in ordinary people, and specifically in the dock workers from San Francisco to Geneva, from Auckland to European ports and ports all over the world, who stood on the front lines of conscience and refused to load or upload ships carrying arms and technology to the criminal regime of Israel. This is not solidarity as a hobby. We are not doing cosplay solidarity here. This is solidarity as an act of shared risk and collective defiance. And let us be clear. We know that we haven't imagined everything that we have seen. This is not wishful thinking or rhetorical exaggeration. The latest global metrics and polls confirm it. As a few days ago, a staggering 67% of global public opinion now stands firmly and unapologetically on the side of Palestine. I need you to think about that number just for a second. Despite billions of dollars spent on Zionist propaganda, despite the institutional pressure of Western governments, and despite the total tireless complicity of mainstream Western corporate media, the overwhelming majority of humanity has rejected the colonial narrative of Israel and Zionism. We are witnessing a fundamental shift. I'm going to repeat that. Because sometimes when you are living in that moment, you might not see it. But you just need to reflect a little bit to realize that indeed we are witnessing a fundamental shift, a profound cultural and political transformation unparalleled in the history of the struggle against Zionism. The hegemony of the colonial narrative is dying, and the moral center of gravity has shifted permanently towards Palestine. And because we are at this historic tipping point, we will see more, both negative and positive. We will see the continued failure. And I'm sorry to be the one carrying the bad news, but we can predict that. We will see the continued failure and structural paralysis of the formal international community. But we will also see the relentless, expanding resistance of those who are absolutely insistent that we must reclaim universal justice from the hands of imperial powers. We will see more betrayal from the corrupt leaders that normalize with Israel, including Arab regimes. Yes. But we will also see more deep revolutionary camaraderie stretching from the blockaded ports and waters of Yemen to the steadfast hills of Lebanon, from Iran to Algeria, from the historic streets of Ireland to every single corner of the globe where people still believe in the basic dignity of freedom. We will see Zionism desperately attempting to defend itself, attempting to renew its image, to criminalize dissent, and to rebrand the systemic violence. But we will also see honorable, courageous intellectuals, historians, organizers completely exposing the structural lies to the bright light of day. We will see more flotillas. We will see more flotillas launching to break through illegal maritime blockades. We will see greater, more sophisticated, and economically crippling boycotts and divestment campaigns. We will see more encampments reclaiming public, civic, and academic spaces for the cause of liberation. We will see more academics, politicians, and ordinary people stepping out of the shadows of fear and joining the right side of history. We will see organized unionists doing everything within their collective power to completely isolate this criminal regime from the global economy. We will see direct action crossing all previous institutional limits. We will see things we fully expected. And we will see massive political shifts that takes us completely by surprise. But most importantly of all, we will see Palestinians, and that's my promise to you, as a Palestinian refugee from Gaza. We will see Palestinians continuing to resist their occupiers on the ground. We will see more Samud. We will see the human will tested even more severely in the next days and weeks and months. And we will see it emerge from the fire yet stronger, more unified, and more resolute. The question left for us is not whether the Palestinians will hold the line. They have already proven with their blood, their sacrifices, their survival, and their will that they will hold the line. The question is, what will we do with the clarity we now possess? How do we turn this clarity into collective power if we continue to work together in absolute unison? If we headline our shared moral purpose and sideline our petty differences, our institutional egos, and our narrow self-interests, if we refuse to let factionalism or careerism fracture our movement and instead choose to grow our solidarity into an unassailable, disciplined global front, then, alongside the unmatched, unbreakable resistance of the Palestinian people on the ground, we will not just witness history, we will rewrite it. We will see a liberated Gaza, the total defeat of Zionism, and the final beautiful freedom of Palestine from the river to the sea.
0: That was Dr. Ramzi Baroud, journalist, author, and editor of the Palestine Chronicle, speaking at the Second Jewish Anti-Zionist Congress. You're listening to Arab Voices, a syndicated radio talk show that airs on dozens of radio stations in the U.S. and Europe since 2002. This is Saeed, executive producer and host of Arab Voices. Francesca Albanese, United Nations Special Rapporteur on Human Rights Situation in the Palestinian Territories occupied since 1967, also spoke at the Second Jewish Anti-Zionist Congress held in Dublin, Ireland, at the end of June 2026. Let's take a listen to her keynote address, From Words into Action.
2: So I was saying, I will not debate what Zionism was 100 years ago or what Zionism has represented for many Jewish people. I do respect it very much, probably more than many of you in the room. But what I think we should agree upon today is the fact that Zionism, now more than ever, is predicated upon the destruction of the Palestinian people over even the little that remains of their land. So on the third year of the genocide, when I say truth is fully exposed, is that there are states supporting it militarily, ideologically, politically, states from all over the world because of this ideology. Zionism is an ideology that has penetrated all corners and all quarters. And wherever I interact with civil society, being it in the Pacific Islands or South Africa or other African states, I hear more and more about how even churches are collaborating to spread this ideology, which is now predicated upon not just the destruction of the Palestinian, the destruction of so many people in West Asia, meaning the Middle East. It would be so nice if we started calling it West Asia rather than Middle East. And so Palestine is been a revealer of so much of the past, of the Nakba, of the colonial nature of the Zionist project, of the apartheid, which is undeniable. And of course, the genocide is still ongoing. So we really need to reflect upon all this. So I've often said that Palestine has also been a mirror for us, a mirror of who we are as societies, as individuals. And there are many who, as it was in the past, as it has happened for every genocide. But for me, there is one parallel that can be and must be established with the Holocaust. And not because I want to make comparison and not because I want to trivialize the Holocaust, and none of us wants to do that, but because this is the only genocide that, like the genocide of the Jews, has had a transnational dimension. All the more, this happens in a time that should have allowed us to prevent the genocide from having this transnational dimension. Like it happened during the Holocaust, there was not just the Germans, the Italians, the French, the Austrians, and so many others went behind. Same thing today, so many are going behind Israel in dehumanizing the Palestinians so as to justify this genocide and invisibilize these victims. But this moment also tells us that a small minority of the world population sees what many others, out of interest or out of despair or whatever the reasons, many others are not seeing. But it doesn't matter. Revolutions are not made by the majority. Revolutions are made normally by the 3% of the population. And we are more than that. Palestine has ignited a global revolution because this is what's happening right now. And I think that we need to understand what are the basic ingredients of this revolutionary moment. First, international law. For me, international law is a roadmap to get out of this critical situation. It's not the solution to all evil. I'm not starry-eyed, as I've said many times, about international law. But international law tells us that in order to get out of this, Israel must end its occupation, must end apartheid, must end genocide, and all these crimes have to be made accountable. Also, those who have profited from it must be made accountable. But also, it's important to act according to ethics. International law on its own is not sufficient. We've seen it. It's there. But politicians who are supposed to be our representatives, for those of us who have the luxury to live in so-called democracies, they don't respond to public pressure, although public pressure is working, because many of them lack ethical commitment. So this is why solidarity at the civil society level is all more necessary. But international law and ethics and solidarity are not a strategy on their own. And this is why I look at the Palestinians. The Palestinians are not just the victims. They have told us for decades now that there is a way out. And they have not just preached about that. They have walked the talk. And the BDS is an example. The Boycott, Divest, and Sanction movement is a way to implement international law altogether, following integrity, on the command of integrity. And of course, we also need to pursue accountability. This is where I situate my effort. Yes, of course, I can speak to the BDS, but I'm not a BDS person. And I'm trying to embrace as much as possible BDS as a philosophy. And it doesn't mean that everything I do is perfect, but where I act 100% and where I try to give my contribution is accountability. We need to bring to justice those who are responsible for this, and we need to end the violations. This is why, I think the legal experts are so important right now. And this is why there is so much repression, including against human rights defenders right now. What's happening to me, to the activists who have tried to enforce international law, what's happening to the international criminal court judges and prosecutors, it's all part and parcel of the same system. But there is something more, and it's political engagement. I really think it's time for elections in many countries, in many constituencies, or time for elections in what remains of democracies will come. Many more honest people need to make the sacrifice, because I think that doing politics is also a sacrifice. For many, it's a career. For many, it's a business. For honest people, it's a sacrifice. We need to regain and to fully realize democracies. And in conclusion, I have a final remark that concerns something that we need to abandon. We need to abandon purism. We need to talk to the non-converted. Many in the civil society in the anti-Zionist movement, there is a tendency to pursue dialogue among the converted. We need to move those in the society who are still in the middle, who do not see Palestine, because if they don't see in Palestine, they cannot act in defense of Palestine, which means also protect Jewish people. Today, defending Palestine means protecting Jewish people, because it's true that anti-Semitism is rising. I've always thought that this was an exaggeration, but not in the last few years. In the last few years, I see that. I smell it, and it's everywhere. But and Israel, with its politics, is utterly contributing and driving it. It pains me to see so many Jewish people really refusing to see the Palestinians, as many have refused to see Jewish people before. And I hate even more seeing the exploitation and instrumentalization, the commercialization for evil reasons of the Holocaust memory. But that's everything considered, we need to talk to the non-converted. And last word I want to leave is perseverance. We need to persevere. We cannot get discouraged. We cannot get tired. I hear so many people saying, oh, but we keep on protesting and nothing changes. It's not true. You see, all this repression is because our pressure works. Our pressure makes those in politics uncomfortable. Those who are profiteering from the genocide extremely nervous. And this is why there are the slaps. This is why there are, I mean, the legal actions against those who carry out investigations. This is why there are sanctions on international human rights defenders, judges, and prosecutors. This is why we need to become even stronger and even more convinced of what we do. And to close on an anecdote and a funny note, if everyone in the room had the perseverance that Ronnie Barkan had in making sure that I participated in this Congress, we would be already done with the liberation of Palestine. So be like Ronnie, persevere, and thank you so much.
0: That was Francesca Albanese, United Nations Special Rapporteur on the Human Rights Situation in the Palestinian Territories occupied since 1967, speaking at the Second Jewish Anti-Zionist Congress. You're listening to Arab Voices, a syndicated radio talk show that airs on dozens of radio stations in the US and Europe since 2002. This is Saeed, executive producer and host of Arab Voices. Ilan Pappe, member of the Jewish Anti-Zionist Congress Steering Committee, also spoke at that Second Jewish Anti-Zionist Congress. Ilan Pappe is an Israeli historian, author, and professor at the University of Exeter. His work has made him one of the most prominent critical Israeli voices on Zionism, the Nakba, and the ongoing structures of settler colonialism in Palestine. Let's listen to his keynote address, From Words into Action.
3: I want to thank the organizers and all of you for making it to the second Anti-Zionist Jewish Congress after a very successful one in Vienna. I'm sure this will be a great success in Dublin as well. I have to say that in 45 years of activism, I was always doubtful whether there really needs to be a Jewish voice for Palestine. There needs to be a universal voice for Palestine. Who cares whether you are Jews, Muslim, or Christians? If you are human beings with a modicum of decency in you, how can you be indifferent to the suffering of the Palestinians? But every now and then something happens that reminds you that this is not because there is a moral imperative as Jews to work for Palestine. There's an imperative moral to work against the way Judaism is used in order to aid the suppression and suffering of the Palestinians. And the last reminder came to me yesterday when someone who's going to be the new prime minister of Britain adopted as his main chief advisor one of the greatest pro-Zionist lobbyists in the world. Which shows you the power of the Zionist lobby, the perceived power of the Zionist lobby by someone who's going to be the Prime Minister of Britain. And it's very clear, since we are talking about the Labour Party in Britain, that this would evolve around the discourse of anti-Semitism, of the need to protect the Jews of Britain. All of this will come within this succumbing to the power of the pro-Israeli and pro-Zionist lobby. Whether this lobby really has this power or doesn't have the power really to destroy political careers is less important than the perceived idea among someone like Andy, who's going to be the Prime Minister of Britain, that he thinks that he has to immunize himself with the appointment of a pro-Zionist, really the ultimate pro-Zionist lobbyist in British politics. Now, this is when I do believe that we have a special role to play. When the political elite in the West still weaponizes anti-Semitism to silence solidarity with the Palestinians or to justify its own complicity with the Israeli genocidal policies on the ground. And despite everything that we know that has unfolded in Palestine in the last 3 years, and Ramzi reminded us of some of the worst aspects of that reality. Despite the knowledge, the visibility of that suffering, this is still the discourse of the political elite in the West, of the mainstream media in the West, that the main concern, you hear it in Germany, you hear it in Britain, the main concern is for the Jewish communities and not for the Palestinians who are being colonized, genocided, and dispossessed in Palestine. This is abnormal, unjust, immoral, but something that we have to face, and I think that's one of the importance of such a gathering, because we are being used as a shield of immunity to allow policies of genocide, ethnic cleansing, and dispossession. We have really two options, and this is our discussion, and I'm very happy that we have Palestinians with us, but this is our discussion in that sense, that we have two options here. Either we won't be able to present a counter-Jewish voice to the one that claims that the hegemonic interpretation of Judaism is Zionism, namely that the only way of understanding Judaism as a religion of supremacy that justifies the dehumanization, the dispossession, and colonization of other people. If we won't be able to counter this, it would be very difficult to blame people for saying, well, you know, this is what Judaism is all about. The worst part of it, of course, and that's the second thing that will happen, that we, like many others, would delay the kind of vision that Ramzi presented to us, that I fully believe he's right, is going to happen, but we want it to happen sooner rather than later. And if it is not going to happen sooner, then not only the counter idea of what Judaism is would be a failure, but also the destruction on the ground will continue and intensify. Now, we have a double role in a way, I think, since this particular conference is focused on action. The title is From Words into Action. So I think we have two roles in this conference. One is we are still members, I hope all of us, are members of the international solidarity movement with the Palestinians. And there, I think, not because of who we are specifically, but because of something that it needs to be hammered into the discussion of an international solidarity movement, we have to remind ourselves what solidarity is. We need to allow the Palestinians to tell us what they need. We don't tell the Palestinians what they need. They tell us what we need. And it is still surprising, and this is not about this conference, because this conference has a very clear identity, so that's not the problem here. But it's still surprising, I can see it in my activism, that there's still not enough space for authentic Palestinian voices talking clearly about their ambition, about their vision, about telling us as a solidarity movement what they need from us. There is something, especially in the West, that still maybe unconsciously carries with it, even in the left, an Islamophobic tendency, a colonialist legacy. We need to get over it. This is the stage for Palestinians not only to tell us how much they're suffering, but to tell us what else can we need to help to free Palestine and decolonize it. Our ability to challenge the way that Judaism was usurped, weaponized, in order to create an international coalition that gave immunity to Israel and before that the Zionist movement to colonize Palestine, to ethnically cleanse the Palestinians in 48 and since 1948, and now go on with intensified ethnic cleansing in the West Bank, genociding in Gaza, and now also ethnic cleansing South Lebanon and parts of Syria. Part of our ability to fight against this weaponization or this usurpation is, of course, the second role that we have, a specific role, not only as members of the international solidarity movement. And I think, and I hope, that in this Congress and maybe in the third one or in between the congresses, there's a lot of work to be done to re-disrupt the narrative that equates Judaism with Zionism, to disrupt the narrative that equates anti-Zionism with anti-Semitism. This cannot be done by sound bites, and we have to find the way of getting people to have the patience and the space for us to tell them how Zionism emerged historically, how it developed historically, and what it has become today, and how far it is. I hope many of us still believe in it, how far it is from what so many of us believe Judaism is all about, both historically, but also in the way we understand Judaism today, whether we live in Ireland or whether we live even in Palestine itself. It doesn't matter. And this is something that can only be conveyed through hard work that has a clear strategy and clear tools to engage with as wide an audience as possible to disrupt that narrative. Because as stupid and as irrational this narrative sounds to us here in this hall, it is still very popular, very attractive, and unfortunately very effective, not only among cynical politicians, but unfortunately also among members of the society who are less knowledgeable and fall into the fabrication that underlines this kind of narrative. Finally, let me say that we need to also be engaged in something else, and that goes back to 1945. And I hope that the Congress will adopt a suggestion that I have, because I really think it's important. In 1945, Europe, especially West Europe, was definitely traumatized by the Second World War. There's no doubt about it. And for 3 years, intellectuals, international jurists, historians were thinking, how do we build a world that would not experience once more the First World War, the Second World War, the genocide of the Jews, the genocide of other people? Let's have a declaration of human rights. Let's build the United Nations with its institution, like the International Court of Justice, the International Criminal Court later on, and all the conventions that went with it. What is so interesting when you go historically to that period is the way that so many intellectuals in the West, so many political leaders in the West, engage in this conversation of how to create a world that would not experience once more the horrors of the Second World War, without, of course, talking with anyone in the colonized world, we should say that. This was a total internal conversation between colonialist powers, without one representative from the colonized world. Most of the world was still colonized in 1945. And what is so interesting is their discussion on the Jewish issue itself. Not one of them said, let's call upon the Jews of Europe, come back to Europe. Be part of Europe. Be part of our effort to create a society that would never be open to ideas that led to genocide of Jews or any other people because of who they are. No. What is so typical of the discussions of politicians and intellectuals and academics was to say the best thing we can offer the Jews of Europe after genociding them is to help them to colonize Palestine. And the country that led this movement was West Germany, under the guidance of the United States and Britain, because we are entering the period of the Cold War. And you need to turn a Nazified Germany, which is still not denazified between 45 and 48, most of the never was probably, but definitely not in 45 to 48. Most of the big Nazis were still part of the administration. You needed to legitimize the idea of a new Germany for the purpose of the Cold War. What better way to kosherize a Nazi Germany, to halalize a Nazi Germany, to legitimize a Nazi Germany with a declaration from the young state of Israel, yes, there is a new Germany. There was a price. A lot of money went to Israel for that declaration. A lot of money to build the Israeli military force. And still later, when even the United States and France refused to help Israel to build nuclear weapons, they could have relied on the West Germans, both for expertise, because they had it in the Second World War,

0: in plural. We allowed anti-Semitism to become a genocidal force. We allowed this terrible thing to become a tool for genociding the Palestinians. It's not too late for us to reckon, to have a moment of reckoning of our role, of our complicity in our relationship with the Jewish people, which was imposed on the Palestinians that had nothing to do with it. That is a very important call. And this is connected to the final point I want to make. Before the arrival of Zionism and imperialism to Palestine and the Eastern Mediterranean, this was part of the Arab world. This was part of Islamic civilization. This was a space where Jews, Muslims, and Christians knew how to live together before the arrival of Zionism and before the arrival of imperialism. Yes, there was a Jewish presence. There were Arab Jews, but not one of them thought that the future lies in the establishment of a Jewish state in Palestine. They saw the relationship with the other communities as improving, as becoming better, and like everyone else, were hoping for a better future that was disrupted both by imperialism and Zionism. The whole idea that Israel belongs to the Christian, to the Judeo-Christian civilization, that is another shield of immunity that allowed the West to believe that it's protecting an organic Western European project, all of that has to be disrupted as well. The Arab world needs Palestine. Palestine needs the Arab world. And part of our revisiting the narrative about Jewish history and Jewish life has to include revisiting of Arab Jewish life. It is a great tragedy that the third generation of Arab Jews in Israel today compose one of the most racist sections within the Israeli society. But that doesn't mean that we don't have to put a challenge to that as well in a Congress that deals with Judaism as an anti-Zionist idea. The best way, the best answer for century of anti-Semitism, for hatred of Jews, is today, in 2026, the best answer is to decolonize Palestine, to de-Zionize it, and allow the Palestinians to live as free people on their homeland.
1: That was Ilan Pappe, an Israeli historian, author, and professor at the University of Exeter, speaking at the second Jewish Anti-Zionist Congress held at the end of June 2026 in Dublin, Ireland. For more information about the Jewish Anti-Zionist Congress, visit www.jazic.org. Roger Waters, a musician, songwriter, and co-founder of Pink Floyd, whose work has reached audiences across generations, who is also one of the world's most prominent advocates for Palestinian liberation and one of the most outspoken critics of war, imperialism, occupation, racism, apartheid, and genocide, spoke briefly at the second Jewish Anti-Zionist Congress and then played Comfortably Numb Reimagined. It is a new interpretation of Comfortably Numb, a collection between Roger Waters and Palestinian artist Mona Mi'ari, featuring newly written verses in English and Arabic. The work reframes the song through themes of displacement, memory, loss, and the enduring pursuit of justice and human dignity. Created with artists from Palestine and beyond, this audiovisual piece transcends borders and languages, offering a powerful reflection on resilience, truth, and the shared humanity that binds us all. Let's listen in.

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Come on, come on now. 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

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Every human life was sacred, everyone. 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

0: That was Comfortably Numb Reimagined by Roger Waters and Mona Mihari. You've been listening to Arab Voices, a syndicated radio talk show that airs on dozens of radio stations in the US and Europe since 2002. Our shows are archived online, and you can listen to them by visiting arabvoices.net. And that does it for the show today. Thanks for listening. This is Saeed, executive producer and host of Arab Voices. Until we meet next week, peace on earth.
1: This is Robin Collier, president of Cultural Energy. We just won a new legal victory August 6th with the New Mexico Court of Appeals issuing a detailed ruling affirming the right to quiet title in a land grant. This sets precedent and makes the ruling binding on all courts in New Mexico. Kudos to Judge Emilio Chavez for making the original ruling and our excellent attorney, Ernest Padilla, for defending us. We still have to resolve competing claims, but this makes it easier to move toward expanding our coverage to 500,000 listeners with 89.5 FM.
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0: Hi, this is Arnie Arneson, and this is the Friday edition of The Attitude with Arnie Arneson and producers Dave Scott and Stephanie Collins. You know the drill. We're recording on Thursday morning. I can't pull up America's a Gun by Brian Bellstone. I just lost it, but I will read it tomorrow. You know this poem. It really does speak to what has happened to the Second Amendment. It has been so distorted and so destructive. And now we are awash in guns. I believe we have more guns in America than we have people, but that's probably not surprising because most people have arsenals under their bed. But I do have something I do want to read. So one of the big things that is an issue, and I was listening to a Senate candidate actually in Iowa, and Iowa is a big state for what? For farmers. And what do we know about farmers? Farmers are angry about the tariffs. They're really concerned about climate change. But the thing that really ticks them off is something they could actually take care of themselves. And it's under the concept of right to repair, right? They want to repair their damn John Deere trucks or their tractors, okay? I mean, you don't own something if you can't fix it, all right? And that is a real problem. And so there's this big push for right to repair, especially when it comes to farmers. Well, I saw something a couple of months ago, and I want people around the country to know about this. Because there is a bipartisan group of lawmakers who are renewing their efforts to give service members their ability to fix their own equipment. A right to repair in the military, everyone. So this is not just about the back 40. This is about someone in the middle of a desert or on a boat that hasn't come into harbor or in the middle, and they do not have the capacity or the ability to repair their equipment. Like they can send it home, all right? So let me just read you a little bit from this because it's even more disgusting than I thought. A bipartisan group of lawmakers is renewing their efforts to give service members the ability to fix their own equipment after popular right to repair provisions were what? Stripped from the 2026 defense policy bill following strong industry pushback. What? It was in the bill? And of course, what happens? The lobbyists get to the bill. And it's just amazing. You know, remember, this is a bipartisan effort. In a letter to the leaders of the Senate and House Armed Services Committee, Senator Elizabeth Warren, a Democrat of Massachusetts, and Tim Sheehy, a Republican from Montana, urged lawmakers to pass the Warrior Right to Repair Act through the 2027 National Defense Authorization Act. A measure that would require contractors to provide the technical data and materials the military needs to maintain its own equipment. Last year, right to repair reforms gained momentum and wide support even from the Trump administration, the House and the Senate, and senior DOD leaders. But this is the operative sentence. Defense lobbyists pushed back against the reform during the conference process, arguing that those efforts would, quote, hamper innovation and DOD's access to cutting-edge technologies by deterring companies from contracting with the DOD. I'm putting my finger down my throat, all right, everyone? The lawmakers complied after the testimony, but the senators pointed out, now that the Navy's Chief of Naval Operations told lawmakers last year, there should be nothing on board a ship that a sailor cannot repair. Now, let me just remind everyone, what are we hearing about the Navy? That there was one ship that had been out to sea for how many months? I think almost over a year. Their toilets weren't working. They didn't have requisite food. But on top of that, they don't have the right to repair. So I am warning you, and I'm going to tell you that I'm going to contact every person running for Congress and the U.S. Senate in my state. But the reason I'm going to do this is I want them to reach out to everyone running, Republican or Democrat, and ask them, beg them to agree that this is the one thing, even during the campaign, they will agree to do. This is outrageous. It is a life and death issue. It is a life and death issue. And I wanted people to know about this because I'm shaking. I am so outraged. And again, I have a number of Democrats that will talk to me. Republicans will not, I'm sure. But to the Democrats that will talk to me, I really do want to beg them to reach out to everyone running on both sides in the primary, maybe even after the primary, and say, at least on this issue, let's agree. Let's agree. All right. Americans are so desperate for something bipartisan. Well, this is something that I can't imagine is not bipartisan. And show leadership by locking arms on this. All right. Right to repair for the military. Think about that. Well, if it is Friday, it must be Texas. And we are reconnecting with the Quorum publisher Harvey Kronberg. The Quorum Report is the oldest political newsletter in Texas. Welcome back to the program, Harvey. How are you?
1: Always fun to be with you,
0: Oh,
1: Carney.
0: great. Honest to God, make sure, even get the Quorum Report to write a little bit about this. This is an outrage. I mean, I know, I'm sure there are farmers in your state that really want to talk about right to repair, but they really are thinking about their tractors or their combines. This is terrifying. And I agree with the guy in the Navy. If you're out to sea, there's no way you're shipping it back. You need to be able to fix it and fix it now.
1: Something that most people don't realize when we think about gas prices is that pretty much every small farm out there has a 250-gallon diesel tank because most of their farm equipment is diesel. They can't afford the diesel since the war started. And now they can't repair their own equipment. This is a new one for me, and believe me, I'll be contacting the Farm Bureau to find out.
0: Well, contact the Farm Bureau, but also contact folks that are running for office in Texas for the at the federal level, because this absolutely must be in the 2027 bill. But more importantly, I think this is a real opportunity, frankly, for Paxton and Tallarico to agree on something. I mean, I know it sounds bizarre, but this isn't bizarre. This is
1: No,
0: really
1: it's actually
0: important.
1: military preparedness. How can you send a $100 billion vessel out to sea with and cripple it by definition?
0: Yes, exactly. So I asked you what you wanted to talk about, and one of the things most people are concerned about isn't just the election. It's the ability to exercise the franchise. Like, will you be able to find your polling place? Will you have a polling place? Will the polling place have moved? What's going to happen? I mean, we already are told we have a primary in September, Harvey, in New Hampshire, and we've already been told that in the two biggest cities, the Department of Justice is sending people to basically operate outside the polling places just to make sure that nothing happens. I want you to realize that the only two places in the entire state that are multicultural are Manchester and Nashua. So if you're looking for someone of color, that's about the only place you could score it. So of course, that's where the DOJ is sending folks. But let's talk about what's happening in Tarrant County, because this is kind of an example of the concern.
1: Tarrant County is essentially Fort Worth for those who don't know. It's one of the most conservative urban. It's actually the last stronghold of urban conservatism. Republicans are in a total meltdown mode over the fact that in a special election to replace a state senator in a district that I think was 16-point Trump, pro-Trump, the Democrat won the special election. And the lieutenant governor is essentially telling folks that
0: Oh my God.
1: They're not sure that they're going to be able to win it return the seat to the Republicans in the November election. That's just the kind of the tip of the iceberg. Trump's numbers are probably down in the low 30s now in Tarrant County. The chairman, excuse me, the county judge, the guy who runs the county commissioner's court, is a former state Republican, not state Republican, Tarrant County Republican Party chair. He's cut from the same cloth as his predecessor, who is now running for railroad commission. His predecessor is named Beau French. Beau French is the guy best known for having run an internet poll: who's most dangerous to the United States, Jews or Muslims?
0: Oh God.
1: Yes, this is
0: I
1: a
0: think we need
1: statement.
0: to do it. We need to do a documentary just about him. I mean, that alone is worth the price of admission, but keep going.
1: Statewide Republican candidate representing oil and gas. I mean, the oil and gas spent a fortune trying to beat him. But in the Republican primary, that and Sharia law are the two most important things. So, and the governor, by the way, has said he's going to ban Sharia law, which will be an interesting constitutional challenge, I suspect. However, what they're proposing is essentially cutting the number of polling places in Tarrant County in half. Tarrant County has a large African American population, has two colleges, The colleges obviously vote more, or universities vote more blue, as obviously so do
0: The black
1: the
0: population,
1: African
0: right.
1: American. They can be determinative. And right now, among the Anglo population, the fastest growing political affiliation is independent, which means non-Trump. So the by cutting the number of polling places in half, particularly eliminating them on university campuses, etc., they're claiming it's a cost feature, but this is going to be obviously a fairly big turnout election. They had a county commissioners court meeting, I think it was yesterday or day before. I'm running together
0: Yeah,
1: now, but
0: this sometime this week. Yes, they
1: yes.
0: did.
1: And it got pretty loud. It got pretty raucous, as you might imagine. Most of the people there were advocating against reducing the number of polling places. A former state rep was arrested and carried out, literally carried out. Four officers, one on each arm, one on each foot, carried out and has, of course, been released on personal recognizance. Everybody is now backpedaling. They did not have the vote. Some of the county judges or county commissioners that are Republicans said they didn't even know about this till it was posted.
0: Oh,
1: It's hard to
0: God.
1: believe Republicans these days on so many things. But so the vote was postponed for another month. In a normal cycle, the Department of Justice would be down here telling them that that is discriminatory. But of course, this is not the
0: This is,
1: Department of Justice.
0: yeah,
1: This is
0: exactly.
1: whatever it is.
0: Let me just read from one of the articles from the Texas Tribune. So they heard testimony from dozens of speakers. It went on for hours, okay? The November ballot includes a county judge, two commissioner seats, as well as several other elected county positions in state and federal offices. 7-hour meeting. It was Tuesday, by the way, Harvey. O'Hare made all attendees leave the room after some speakers continued talking after the allotted time. And the person that you mentioned who got arrested, former Democratic State Representative Lon Burnham, speaking against a proposal, was arrested and physically carried from the courtroom by four sheriff deputies who held him by his hands and his feet. I mean, this is unbelievable. And as you pointed out, the backstory is in Tarrant County, in a special election, they elected a Democrat. Okay? I mean, they might as well have elected a communist. I mean, they're all so afraid. You know, that's what now all Democrats are now communists. So I'm guilty, I'm sure. But this is crazy. And yet this is the only way they think they can win, is that they can either intimidate people so they won't vote. They can cut the number of places where they can vote. They won't inform them, so they'll be confused. In fact, I was watching when the polls were closing in Michigan. They were talking to the last voter in Detroit, okay, Harvey? And they asked her why she was so late. And she said, because I went to the wrong polling site that morning. And I had to go to work, and I couldn't get out of work until I figured out where the polling site was, which explained why she was the last one. So the idea of polling confusion is very intentional. It's very
1: Oh,
0: intentional.
1: it happened in Dallas County and in Williamson County during the primary, which Jasmine Crockett, her base, pardon me, voters are in Dallas County, and they were sent to. I have one friend that was sent to three different destinations. Finally, got to a polling place.
0: Oh my God.
1: It's
0: Oh
1: a
0: my.
1: legitimate polling place.
0: Yeah, but I want people to understand that this is all intentional. This is all, you know,
1: Absolutely,
0: the
1: I
0: redistricting
1: should.
0: was intentional. Think about the redistricting. What they do with the gerrymandering. You don't even know what district you're in. So when people are saying this guy is running in your district, you're going, am I in the fifth or the seventh? Am I in the sixth or the second? You don't even know, which is why it makes it so challenging.
1: The Tarrant County, the Fort Worth, the greater Fort Worth area is kind of the epicenter of Republican crazy. And the Christian nationalism, anti-Sharia law, all of it. But as a metaphor, I like to refer to the state Republican convention that I went to a couple months ago. And in the vendors area, the most rational and sane booth there was the John Birch Society. So.
0: Oh, God. Anyway, all right, let's talk about something else because one of the things that we know, I mentioned the idea of right to repair for the military. That is something that would bring the right and the left together. Okay, I'm just telling you right now, whether it's for the military or frankly for farmers, this is something I think you can find common ground. There's another issue where we could find common ground, and it's called AI. And what is so hilarious is that the same governors that were there at ribbon cuttings just maybe a year or two ago talking about that they wanted to be the center of AI in the United States, and that's true, I think, even of Gretchen Whitmer, as well as Greg Abbott. All of a sudden, everyone is like taking a shower. They're like, oh, I didn't realize. They're all doing the backstroke. So I saw this data center approvals in Texas halted until audits are completed, says Greg Abbott. My goodness, he's found his spine. On Monday, the governor ordered the Public Utility Commission of Texas and the Electric Reliability Council of Texas to audit all data centers wanting to connect to the state's power grid. So I have two questions. What the hell does an audit actually mean? Like, how do you fail an audit, Harvey? I want to know what an audit means, and I want to know how do you pass and how do you fail? And then you mentioned that there was something else also tucked in those stories that we need to be aware of.
1: Yes, it is a little bit ambiguous, and let me point out that the election is what, 92 days away. The audit will probably be completed in 110 days.
0: Well,
1: So
0: ish.
1: this is just by a bank shot on this. We're supposed to report maternal mortalities at the beginning of September in the election immediately after the Dobbs decision overturning Roe v. Wade. Somehow that decision, I mean, that report on maternal mortalities got postponed until late November. So
0: Right,
1: this is not an uncommon
0: okay,
1: phenomenon.
0: okay.
1: It's pretty ambiguous. They haven't even written the rules for these audits yet. Frankly, this is more theater than anything
0: Of
1: else.
0: course.
1: Supposedly they're supposed to audit how much electricity they're going to draw, what their internal capacity to generate electricity is. And I should mention the biggest hyperscalers, Meta, Amazon, Google, they're all now the most of their facilities are going to be internally generated. They're going to be the least impacted by all of this. But it's mostly optics. We've never seen anything, an issue that within 90 days so viciously turned around. And it's particularly undermining Republican support in rural areas.
0: Right.
1: Republicans are panicked essentially by Tallarico. And if you looked at that last Fox poll, Gina Hinojosa, a name that most people don't know, but she's running
0: Running for
1: for governor.
0: governor. Right. See, I'm good. I'm good. I know who she is. All right, keep going. Two points, Harvey.
1: She can't raise any money. She can't generate earned media, and she's 1 point behind on a Fox News poll. She's 1 point behind Greg Abbott.
0: Wait, wait, wait. Say that again. She's on a Fox News poll. Hinojosa is 1 point behind. Oh my God. I wonder if
1: yep,
0: people should be sending her checks. All right, keep going.
1: this is an anti-incumbent out the wazoo. And the savings account for Republicans has always been rural Texas, and the rurals are the most upset about electricity and water. And this third subject that we were talking about, which is transmission lines. We have
0: Now
1: these
0: explain
1: massive,
0: that.
1: there's three massive transmission lines that are being proposed that are going to cut across rural Texas. We're building generation like crazy in Texas after the Winter Storm Uri a few years ago, where the whole state was frozen for a week. The power grid totally failed. They are in process of building all this power generation, but you got to get it somewhere. And the most expensive part of that whole process is not building generation, it's building transmission. So they're putting a moratorium on these transmission lines.
0: Why? Why? Why? Why are they
1: Because it's
0: doing it? I mean, is it, are they doing it as a way of threatening the AI companies, or are they doing it because the rural Texans don't want these huge transmission lines running through rural Texas? What's the rationale for saying no?
1: there. So rural Texas has never been treated so well. Vouchers, of course, undermines their local schools. The fact that we wouldn't take Medicaid expansion all the way back to Obama meant rural hospitals closed. But they always, you could do guns, gays, and abortion, and you would get rural Texans to vote Republican. Right now, their polling must be showing that either they're not going to vote or I can't imagine rural Texans voting Democratic, but the lack of voter intensity is such that they're doing everything they can, essentially, including the governor. I can't remember seeing this, is barnstorming small communities with
0: Wow.
1: local house members, and so, just in order to touch people, contact them,
0: But
1: freak
0: what's
1: them
0: he
1: out about.
0: offering them? See, that's the thing. I'm offering you, oh, it's too bad about your hospital that closed. Oh, it's too bad that your public school is being drained of public dollars. Oh, it's too bad that you're worried about your electric bill, and maybe you're actually worried about your water, because you mentioned something that was interesting. You said these large AI facilities are going to self-produce their own energy. All right? But the problem is that you don't produce energy without taxing what? Water. Water. So the idea that, it's not going to come off the grid, they're going to produce it themselves. But one of the things we know about these AI facilities is that they consume a huge amount of water. And water is now considered blue gold. So again, as you've talked about passing the audit, I want to know, how do you fail?
1: Now, in fairness to just to be balanced on this, the big hyperscalers, Meta, Google, Amazon,
0: Okay.
1: when they build their data centers, they are sucking an enormous amount of water initially, but it's predominantly self-contained after that initial draw.
0: Okay.
1: So there is some conversation if the legislature were to take this issue up seriously, to require that kind of the new technologies. But
0: Okay.
1: the data centers that were started in process 2 years ago don't have that technology. That's how fast things are moving in this arena.
0: Okay.
1: So it is it, they can be good players. And in fact, we're going to see the data centers start to argue that we'll pay for our property taxes are going to pay for your schools, for your police, etc.
0: Oh, I remember fighting a huge incinerator in a town, and one of the arguments for building the incinerator is, we'll pay for your fire department, we'll pay for half your schools. Who cares if there's a bunch of trucks coming in bringing garbage and burning it in your community? Look at the financial benefit. And to be honest with you, communities that are so dependent on property taxes, who are so terrified by what they need to do, it's a pretty good argument. I mean, I hate to break it to you, it's a pretty
1: We
0: good
1: don't have an
0: argument.
1: income tax in Texas, so we're dependent on sales and property taxes.
0: Right, exactly. Unbelievable. So let's go back to Chalarico, though, because I want to talk a little bit about him, because everyone's all excited. They're seeing polling numbers that suggest he can beat Paxson. But then I thought, oh no, it turns out that Tallarico actually has a Paxton problem. And I'm thinking it has nothing to do with women. It has nothing to do with absolute raw corruption, but it has to do with voting. So we know that it turns out that ProPublica had done this investigation of Ken Paxton and found out he actually didn't live where he actually voted. And they're like, oh my God, this is a guy who beat the voter fraud drum over and over again. Well, guess what? Tallarico did the voter fraud drum as well, except does he have a voting problem too? What's going on, Harvey?
1: So he, for six election cycles, apparently he was registered in his parents' house, which is not the ad. And then during those six cycles, he bought a house and apparently moved into the house and did not change his address for voting purposes. Or and so technically, according to Texas law, that is voter fraud. The difference, there are several differences between Paxton and Tallarico. Paxton is the guy that's been driving the voter fraud argument
0: Right.
1: and wants to tighten all the screws. He's the legal chief legal officer. And he apparently was voting two counties over from where he was registered. So he was voting. He had no connection to the community other than the fact that was where his mistress lived. Tallarico is in the same jurisdiction as all but
0: Okay.
1: a few local races. But I should mention that we have this all the time in Texas where residence becomes an issue. The courts have almost unanimously declared residence in Texas is literally a state of mind. It's where you declare.
0: Right.
1: So this is a headline that will actually impact absolutely nothing.
0: So,
1: It
0: do I
1: may.
0: live where I own the house, or do I live where my parents are? I still have a lot of pajamas at my parents' house. I still have clothes in the top drawer. I also have clothes in my house. Do I get to pick where I live? Because you, but remember, Harvey, just because you own something doesn't mean you live there. I mean, I need to remind people of that.
1: people frequently rent apartments 6 blocks over so they can be in the legislative district they want to run in. They don't live in the apartment. They but they have it as their physical address, and they change all their papers to reflect that they've rented this apartment.
0: Okay, so here's the dirty little secret. You ready? So the guy that I bought the house from my aunt, he had a home just north of here, where literally that's where he spent most of his time. But the reason why he didn't sell this house is that he wanted to stay on the planning board in the city, and he wanted to stay on the, there you go. So I'm just telling you, it's more common than we know, and it's common with people we actually respect. And what's ironic is that the only reason why he wanted to keep this address wasn't for a bad reason. He just wanted to help influence in a positive way his city. The problem is, where do you live, sweetheart? And on that note, I need to, don't you love me, Harvey? Let me thank Harvey Kronberg. He is the publisher of the Quorum Report, the oldest political newsletter in Texas. If it's Friday, it must be Texas. Thanks for joining us, Harvey.
1: Always fun.
0: I
1: It's always
0: know.
1: fun.
0: I
1: It's
0: agree.
1: Texas.
0: It is Texas. All right, everyone, stick around. We will be right back. This is the Friday edition of The Attitude.

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I saw your silhouette on the blind. 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

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Every night I walk by your window. Am I there inside your head? In every book you've ever read? Front and center on your screen. In every film you've ever seen. As you lie there.

0: Hi, this is Arnie Arneson, and this is part two of the Friday edition of The Attitude with Arnie Arneson and producers Dave Scott and Stephanie Collins. You know the drill. We record on Thursday morning. Well, I found it. America is a gun. I always begin with that, and since I didn't find it, I just found it now. A couple more weeks of us reading this poem. England is a cup of tea, France a wheel of ripened brie, Greece a short squat olive tree, America's a gun. Brazil is football on the sand, Argentina, Maradona's hand, Germany, an Oompa band, America's a gun. Holland is a wooden shoe, Hungary, a goulash stew, Australia, a kangaroo, America's a gun. Japan is a thermal spring, Scotland is a Highland fling. Ugh, better to be anything than America as a gun. And before I talk to my next guest, I just need to share something that Speaker Mike Johnson said. It is no longer Republican versus Democrat. It is not even common sense versus crazy. It's America loving versus America hating communists. And today's Democratic Party has shown us who they really are. Democrats want to destroy America. Republicans love America and will fight to keep the United States the greatest country in the history of the world. I am now quoting the Speaker of the House. So let me invite my two communists onto this program. Oh my God, I'm just shaking. If it is Friday, it must be Bill Curry. Bill Curry was a Connecticut state senator, controller, and two-time Democratic nominee for governor who served as a counselor to the president in the Clinton White House. He has written for Salon, The Daily Beast, The Huffington Post, and The Hartford Courant, and provided commentary on NPR, MS Now, and many other news outlets. Welcome back to the program, Mr. Curry.
1: Morning, comrade.
0: We're going to have to start calling ourselves that. Ryan Cooper is the American Prospects Managing Editor, author of How Are You Going to Pay for That? Smart Answers to the Dumbest Questions in Politics. He was previously a national correspondent for The Week. Welcome back, Ryan.
2: Glad to be here.
0: So, you know, I go back to my races for governor and Congress, Bill, and I was called a communist, but I was also called a Jew. And that was to scare a lot of voters in the North Country. Now, the reason they were able to call me a Jew without necessarily saying that is they would say, you know, Arnie Arneson is from New York. She has New York values, which was code for Jew. So I just need to let everyone know, no, I'm not Jewish. But did I ever correct the record? Absolutely not. Because if you are going to be anti-Semitic, I don't want your vote. All right. So I just need to let you know. But what was so interesting, Bill, is that at the end of my congressional race, I get picked up by the U.S. senator named Bob Smith. And Bob Smith was driving me into the city. We happened to meet at an airport in Washington, D.C. And he basically scolded me for not telling people that I wasn't Jewish. And he said, you might have won the election. And I remember looking at Bob and saying, and why would I want to win it that way? And why would I want to win it that way? So I'm just telling you, this story is old. It comes back all the time. So let me start with you, Ryan. You wanted to talk a little bit about the pandemic. And I'm thinking, why are we talking about the pandemic? Oh yeah, I forgot. They're bringing and interrogating Dr. Fauci. So let's talk pandemic revisionist history and what is actually happening in the United States Senate, which is disgusting.
2: Yeah, it is really just mind-boggling the level of deception and hysteria that Republicans have worked themselves up about. You know, that there's just this multiply contradictory lines that the, you know, coronavirus was somehow a Chinese bioweapon cooked up in a lab by Dr. Fauci and Bill Gates or something, but also that that COVID was totally harmless, doesn't do anything, it's not even as bad as the flu, and there was no reason to do any of the lockdowns or any of that stuff that we did in March 2020 and for the rest of that year in a lot of places. And then simultaneously, the vaccine probably killed like 50 million people. And, you know, I saw somebody on TikTok who claimed that the vaccine gave him the stanky leg. And so we all have to, you know, persecute all the people who invented the vaccine. And it's maddening to me, like, not only because these are a bunch of lies, misinformation, or just outright insanity about something that was only 6 years ago. I remember this. It was a difficult time. But like there are a lot of lessons that could be learned from our pandemic experience.
0: Right.
2: We and many we had our chestnuts pulled out of the fire by science. Our effort at controlling the spread of the disease at first was kind of okay, and then we just gave up. Countries like New Zealand, like Taiwan, Hong Kong, mainland China, they managed to do zero COVID, the zero COVID policy, where you could get to that best of all world situation where you stamp out community spread and then you can relax all of the drastic lockdown measures and people can come out of their homes. You can reopen the schools, reopen the restaurants, so long as you have the test, trace, isolate, apparatus in place. And that was the people that made it through the pandemic the best were the countries that had that in place. And they managed to get, in some cases, all the way to where they could roll the vaccine out, and the bulk of their population was exposed to the virus through the vaccine rather than by being infected. And we just completely failed to do that in the United States. And it would have been much worse if we hadn't had the best scientists in the world at the National Institutes of Health, who invented the vaccine along with their private sector counterparts, from Moderna and BioNTech and so on. They had as I recall, there was a government scientist, NIH, Barney Johnson, if I remember it correctly. But anyway, he designed the core of the Moderna vaccine over a weekend. The other one was over a couple of hours.
0: Oh,
2: It was
0: God.
2: just the studies to figure out if it worked or not that took
0: Right.
2: months to do. And another option we could have considered, for the next time possibly is doing challenge trials, saying like, okay, we have this vaccine. We don't know if it works. Will people volunteer to come and get the
0: And
2: vaccine to
0: people would
2: be
0: have.
2: infected? Yeah, it's like
0: Yeah.
2: joining the military. I would have done that.
0: I would have
2: Absolutely, I
0: done it
2: would have
0: too.
2: done that.
0: I would have done.
2: To because you could have saved millions of lives if you had that data sooner. And instead of looking at that and thinking rationally, who knows what pathogens are in the melting Siberian permafrost right now as we speak, coming out? Who knows? And instead of thinking about that and getting ready for the next pandemic, which could be coming at any moment, we're just caught in this loop of total madness and insanity and persecution. And it's just an absolute disgrace.
0: So, Bill, I'm looking at The Guardian. There was an article that just came out about 4 or 5 hours ago. Why making Anthony Fauci the enemy will harm U.S. public health for years, which is an absolute brilliant headline. Republicans are trying to scapegoat the infectious disease expert, even as they have gutted health care amid outbreaks of measles, Kleistosporum, or whatever the name of the disease that gives you the runs, and Ebola. And as I'm listening to this, and I'm thinking about some people saying, oh, it's nothing more than the flu. Like, Bill, if I was a member of the U.S. Senate, I would have brought pictures of New York City with all the trucks, with all the bodies in them. I would have given them pictures. I'm like, this is the flu? I mean, as Ryan says, this was just 6 years ago, not 60 years ago. A lot of us have memories of it. We lost 1 million people. People lost family members that couldn't even say goodbye to them. We even learned in hospitals how to treat people. Do we roll them over? How do we do? We didn't know what to do. This was a learning moment. And yet, what are they doing? They're trying to destroy Fauci, which in the end is trying to destroy science and the ability to ask questions and not necessarily initially knowing the right answers. Bill.
1: I watched a few minutes of the Judiciary Subcommittee, pardon me, the Homeland Security Subcommittee chaired by Rand Paul, that voted to refer a contempt of Congress citation against Fauci this morning. And it was just grotesque. It was stomach turning to watch
0: Yeah.
1: the shamelessness, the brazenness. This was truly Orban Hungary level decimation of due process of the rule of law of the judiciary. Not even Bibi Netanyahu in his persistent attempts to subserviate the judiciary of Israel has matched what Trump is doing in the United States and what his allies are doing. Fauci's brought in without a lawyer.
0: Yeah.
1: to this star chamber, and
0: The Star Chamber.
1: he's brought in before people who've already announced their goal is to send him to prison. He invokes the Fifth Amendment, which is actually a sacred right guaranteed in our Constitution, in our Bill of Rights that we otherwise pretend to venerate, and it's just all going to proceed. The list of people whom Trump has had indicted or threatened with indictment, from Adam Schiff to Gavin Newsom to Powell and Cook on the Federal Reserve Board, to former CIA directors, to all the members of Congress, the six members who said you should obey the law when you get an illegal military order. It goes on. There's 100 people. They're indicting anybody they can make a colorable or even less than colorable claim against. They're being turned down by courts and by grand juries, but they're pounding this. They want to put their political opponents in jail, and it's fascism. And to do this to Fauci, and by the way, there's an argument. There's an argument being raised on the part of the people who are pursuing this that since Fauci got a pardon, then he has no right to invoke the fifth. Okay, it's not true anyway. But the fact of the matter is, you can invoke the Fifth Amendment if you think you're about to be politically persecuted. You
0: Yeah,
1: can, you have a
0: exactly.
1: fear. You have a fear of
0: Yeah.
1: indictment. It doesn't have to be based on the facts. If you're facing a vicious partisan kangaroo court, you can invoke the fifth. That's why it's there.
0: And I just want to go back to the Guardian article because it's a little nugget that I was not aware of, Ryan. It's Katie Miller, an erstwhile Trump administration official, but more importantly, the wife of Stephen Miller, relied on Dr. Fauci to get through COVID. All right. And now she's calling for his imprisonment. I just want people to hear that because I need to personalize this. I need to bring it down to specifics. And again, the whole concept of public health, we've never had an appreciation for it. We have no understanding. We know what DOGE has done to everything we value. We talked to a guy, Ryan, the other day who had an NIH grant, all right? And his NIH grant was to study gas stoves versus electric stoves and its impact on people with asthma. And they were supposed to get the grant for 1,200 stoves, right? Well, when they finally were able to retrofit just 82, they lost their grant, all right? They lost their grant. And even in that small number, they found a remarkable change in the individuals living in that house with asthma that would save lives and save millions, if not billions of dollars in our health insurance costs. But they gutted the program. We need to talk about the consequences. And the story of Katie Miller is just one more consequence, but they don't care because they will need to change the subject and they want to use Anthony Fauci as their punching bag. But what they're doing is they're giving us a death warrant. I'm sorry, a death warrant, Ryan. Oh my God.
2: Yeah, I think right there you see the way to distinguish between people who are actually crazy, like people who are delirious, they're deluded about how the world works. There's a lot of those in Republican circles, a lot of people with catastrophically mistaken beliefs. There were a lot of, I remember this back when the regional radio hosts, right-wing regional radio hosts on AM channels were just dying like flies. They were like anti-vax, this vaccine's all dead. Dead. There was like six of them in the space of a month. One guy, this Texas GOP official, was posting anti-vaccine on Facebook, anti-vaccine memes on Facebook from his hospital bed until the day he croaked of COVID. But there are
0: God.
2: people like Katie Miller who know better. These are the evil people. These are the people who know what's going on. They're rational enough to understand, and they choose to do wrong on purpose anyway. I mean, that's the thing that's easy to forget about the early pandemic. Everyone was terrified. And that first couple of months, every state, every city, even in Florida, even Donald Trump, everyone supported the lockdowns. Everyone was terrified of this new virus because we didn't know how it worked, how to treat it, really. They hadn't figured out, like the rules of thumb, like a proning patients, putting the patients on their stomachs.
0: Right, exactly. That was my point. Right,
2: And
0: right.
2: all the, all the doctors were getting sick, and it was terrifying. It was terrifying. We didn't know if there were long-term consequences. It turns out there are sometimes. And in that space, everyone did momentarily pull together until the right-wing propaganda machine got spun up and started coming up with excuses to do the worst thing that they could think of, which is always what the Republican Party does in every circumstance. And that's now what they're doing, to whitewash their own history, to forget about the fact that lockdowns happen in red states and blue states because nobody
0: Exactly.
2: wants to die

0: Coast, thousands of homes being destroyed, that you would have a prediction market that would bet on wildfires. And as I said, oh my God, fire experts warn such markets could incentivize arson. That's just one aspect, Bill, of the prediction markets. They can incentivize war. They can incentivize fires. They can incentivize cheating in sports. What the hell are we doing and why did they exist? Oh my Lord.
1: Well, I'm very pleased because I bet $10 you'd bring this up, and so this is a big score for me this morning. I just want to say again, it is the continuation of a process that's been in place since I have been an adult. The casinoization of the American
0: Casino.
1: political economy,
0: Yeah.
1: and it's whether it's the epidemic of sports betting and cryptocurrency. The entire industry is just about basically a form of wagering, and of course, money laundering is the primary purpose of it. But but those are the two foundations of it. And these prediction markets, it is we are becoming we are replacing gainful employment with wagering.
0: Right.
1: It is that extensive to begin to talk about. And by the way, the further and deeper you go into young man MAGA world, you reach a point where what I just said is actually it's a majority. I mean, you have it actually. It's the biggest single those collective activities are their biggest single line of pursuit. And I just say one thing, and that is that someone should tell all their parents and friends who vote MAGA that these people didn't lose their jobs to a Latin American immigrant picking
0: Right.
1: crops in California. They dropped out of college and then the labor market and then society itself, and they believe more in these kinds of activities than they believe in anything but Trump. And they are just writing themselves out of society, and I don't see how we're ever going to get them back.
0: Well, and I also want to make the connection, Ryan, from the prediction markets to Trump Media and Technology Group selling early millisecond level access to high profile Truth Social posts. Okay? And investors and trading firms are like flipping out. They're flipping out. This is part of the prediction market. This is the same gamble. We already know that Wall Street is a gamble anyway. Now we've got the prediction. Now we're gambling on every aspect of life. And Donald Trump sees it and says, wait a minute, I need to also get in on the action. And what is he doing? He's offering millisecond level access to high profile Truth Social posts. Who can buy them and why the hell would you care? Oh my
1: I mean, this
0: God.
1: is you're getting down into the sort of the meat of the regulatory state, like the parts of it that were set up in order to protect the capitalists from the consequences of their own decisions blowing up in their face. Another important one, of course, is food safety regulations.
0: Yes.
1: We know why those are important. They're very important for farmers specifically, not just the people eating the food, but to prevent businesses from being blown up because their food turns out to be contaminated. Farmers hate those regulations. They are always trying to squirm out of them, and that's why the cyclospora outbreak happened. Farmers love Trump. Trump got rid of food safety, and now everyone has diarrhea. But the same thing with cryptocurrency and these prediction markets and stuff. I mean, what Trump's talking about is institutionalizing insider trading in the form of
0: Thank
1: access
0: you.
1: to
0: Thank you. Thank you.
1: the presidential communications. And the reason why the SEC banned stuff like that is because in order to have a proper capital market, in order to like where the capitalists can like rationally allocate their spending and investment and so on, the market needs to be honest. The capitalist needs to be able to trust that they're not going to be ripped off if they invest in the market. And what Trump's doing threatens the integrity of that. It threatens the ability of the entire capitalist class to be able to coordinate their activities, because you're turning the entire thing into a rigged game, a rigged table where only the people who pay for access will get the corrupt president's market moving effects. And you know, it starts with

0: Like we see these insider tradings, it's already been happening. Like people are somehow getting early access to Trump's posts and they're doing big oil trades on
1: But
0: that
1: now
0: basis.
1: he's going to monetize it and actually sell
0: Yeah.
1: it so you too can benefit.
0: Explicitly monetizing it where you can just go up and say, and the effect of that is basically to just loot the entire economy, to turn the
1: Yes, to
0: entire
1: loot.
0: economy into ways in which corrupt insiders can direct, economic flows into their own pockets
1: All right, I
0: and
1: can't believe.
0: undermines the basis of capitalism.
1: Oh my God. All right, we only have 5 minutes left, Bill. But Harold Meyerson wrote a piece at the American Prospect, and I know you want to touch on it. El Sayed's challenge, overcoming otherness. If the economy is the issue, he can win Michigan in November. But of course, as we all know, they're going to play on his name. They're going to turn him into a communist. They're going to turn him into a democratic socialist. They're going to make him a threat to the nation. This public health doctor. Okay, this person who is taking care of more people than you could possibly imagine. And let me just say one quick thing. I listened to MS Now yesterday. They kept referring to Abdul as Mr., not as doctor. And I wanted to put my hand through the TV set and strangle them. Okay? Because the fact that he is a doctor
2: Good thing
1: was
2: you
1: the
2: can't
1: mo
2: do
1: I know,
2: that.
1: is the motivator for why he was running. It's what he saw as a physician. Bill, talk about otherness.
2: I want to go up two pieces of this, and the first is a recognition that all of the core components of that DSA platform that relate to the fundamental distribution of wealth, income, power, and opportunity in the United States already enjoy super majority support among the American people.
1: Thank you.
2: That's number one. Number two, not all of the cultural substrata of that platform enjoy even substantial minority support. And that's just a fact, Jack. And in part, what Harold was writing in the wonderful article in The Prospect is just, that's part of the otherness and a problem. And we progressives, I think you have to figure out two things. The first is how much people want what we want already, what the legitimate grievances are of more conservative voters. They want to know their money's being well spent. They want to know we've thought our programs through. It would be nice if we could emphasize how much money we're about to save them as taxpayers as well as consumers by implementing things like anti-corruption and universal health care. And secondly, that I realize the other side, the right, is so much better at propaganda than we are. The last thing we want to do is get into a civil war over nomenclature when there are so many important battles to fight that we can win, where we don't even have to build the constituency, we just have to tap it. And the last thing I just want to point out is that where most of the trouble is coming, Fox News has, and all of its various allies, have this constant wave of propaganda marginalizing Democrats. The centrist media repeats it, and
1: Yes,
2: huge
1: thank
2: parts of
1: you.
2: the Democratic
1: Thank
2: Party
1: you.
2: have become its most pernicious exponents, James Carville, Third Way. They're not moderate Democrats, they're corporate Democrats.
1: Thank you.
2: They've done more to harm our chances of victory than all the woke college professors lined up in a row. And the fact that they are beginning this civil war with 2 months out from the election we need to win in order to stave off fascism is a tragedy and a farce. And someone needs to take them on more directly. But on our side, we have to realize we're not fighting them the way we're fighting Trump. We want to get rid of Trump. With that establishment center, we just need to keep making our best pitch to the voters. We're going to vote them out.
1: Yes, vote them. All right, so before I let you go, let me just say, I saw something from David Weigel. He said, in June, I asked El Sayed about ours potentially using his whole name or the fact that his brother is named Osama against him. Listen to his answer, everyone. I hope that they will. Yeah, my name is Abdul. I'll say the whole thing. Abdul Rahman Muhammad El Sayed. And I want you to have health care because you know what? Chances are you probably had a doctor you trust with a name just like mine. And then I found out, Bill, one in four doctors actually do have a name just like his in America. All right, this is in America, everyone. Let me thank Ryan Cooper from the American Prospect and Bill Curry, a fabulous commentator. This, everyone, is the Friday edition of The Attitude. We will schmooze on Monday, everyone. Ciao.

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0: This is Robin Collier, president of Cultural Energy. We just won a new legal victory August 6th with the New Mexico Court of Appeals issuing a detailed ruling affirming the right to quiet title in a land grant. This sets precedent and makes the ruling binding on all courts in New Mexico. Kudos to Judge Emilio Chavez for making the original ruling and our excellent attorney, Ernest Padilla, for defending us. We still have to resolve competing claims, but this makes it easier to move toward expanding our coverage to 500,000 listeners with 89.5 FM.
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3: To be clear, do you agree with the acting attorney general that the anti-weaponization fund is dead? And why not just put that in writing?
4: It's dead. But, you know, I wish it weren't, to be honest with you.
2: I fall for sure.
4: Horribly treated, horribly abused.
2: It's not that Trump is known for ever being subtle. But in the Todd Blanche confirmation fight to be Attorney General, it's more in your face than usual. Still, the end result was the same. A very few congressional Republican holdouts found a way to get to yes, to vote yes, on what Trump wanted. And what Trump wanted was to advance the confirmation of Todd Blanche to be Attorney General, not just acting AG.
5: We are in dangerous waters, folks. We are in dangerous waters. We are turning the ideals of justice and this committee into a mockery by letting the least qualified person, a person proven to do Donald Trump's will over the law. He is about Trump and not truth. He is about corruption and not the Constitution. He is about being Donald Trump's lawyer and not the people's lawyer. This is so deeply wrong. We will rue the day that we let this man have this much power under such a corrupt president.
2: Let's review. Rather than put in writing what he said under oath to Congress, that Trump's $2 billion payout fund that could even pay compensation to the January 6th rioters, that the fund was dead, Blanche would not confirm it in writing or take back his grant of immunity to Trump and Trump's family against any IRS claims for back taxes. The This forced a delay in the Senate Judiciary Committee's confirmation vote to send Blanche's nomination to the full Senate. Because Republican Senators Tillis and Cornyn were threatening to vote no.
6: All I can say is Todd Blanche is outstanding. And I thought it was pretty routine because he's so good. You just wouldn't find a better person. So I don't know, maybe John Cornyn's upset with me because I didn't endorse him. I don't know what it is.
7: Have you talked to the president?
8: No.
7: Would a call from him help?
8: Yeah, he could fix this in a minute. I don't know who he's listening to or whether he's motivated to do that. So we'll see what happens.
7: He was saying he thinks that this might be because you don't like him.
8: You know, I voted with him 99.3% of the time. That has nothing to do with it. This is about making sure that even if you're the president of the United States, you don't get favorable terms from the government in a settlement of a lawsuit that ordinary citizens would not get. Like protection from audits by the IRS into the foreseeable future. So I think this is about making sure that we maintain the integrity of our justice system and fairness for everybody involved.

0: Keep in mind, it would take only one Republican no vote on the committee to kill Blanche's nomination right then and there. Trump's reaction? He said if the stalemate continued, he'd pull Blanche's nomination and keep him on as acting attorney general until January, when Tillis and Cornyn would be out of Congress. But Trump is presuming the new Congress would still be controlled by Republicans, and Trump Republicans at that. At least one current Republican senator says that Trump's presumption is, well, presumptuous.
1: Do you think it's back risky to wait for January to try and get Blanche through as a permanent AG?
2: Do I think what?
1: Do you think it's risky to wait until January for the 120th Congress?
2: Well, duh. Yeah. Yeah, this place could be very different.
0: That might explain why Trump signaled a 180 and again called for the Senate to confirm Blanche as AG now. And Judiciary Committee Chair Senator Grassley rescheduled the confirmation vote before the August recess.
3: I'll turn to the nomination of Todd Blanche to be Attorney General.
0: Why? Because he expected Tillis and Cornyn would come around and vote for Blanche. And so one day before the scheduled vote, a deal was announced. Todd Blanche put it in writing. The $2 billion payout fund was really, really dead. And the Trump family protection against IRS demands for back taxes doesn't apply to future claims.
3: Clerk will call the roll.
4: Mr. Cornyn.
5: Aye.
4: Mr. Tillis.
6: Aye.

0: Of course, in the real world, Trump is still appealing a federal judge's ruling that the payout fund and IRS protection deals were self-dealing, not a real settlement of a real case, but a fraud upon the court. And Trump still intends to compensate people who attack the Capitol, and is actively looking for ways to do it.
1: On this vote, the ayes are 12, the nays are 10.
2: The nomination will be favorably reported.

The final vote to confirm Todd Blanche as AG came down to one vote. After Collins and Murkowski said they would vote no, a third Republican no from Bill Cassidy would kill the nomination. But Bill Cassidy announced he would vote yes, making Blanche Trump's permanent attorney general.

0: Yes, the Norwegian blue. What's wrong with it?
1: I'll tell you what's wrong with it, my lad. It's dead. That's what's wrong with it.
0: No, it's resting. Look.
2: It occurred to me I was watching a real-life but even more twisted, backwards, upside-down version of the dead parrot sketch on Monty Python. Senator Cornyn insists the parrot is just sleeping. The Trump payout fund is dormant but still alive. In this backwards, upside-down version, Todd Blanche says the parrot, the slush fund, is not moving forward because it's dead.
3: We are not moving forward with the fund, period.
1: Look, my lad, I know a dead parrot when I see one, and I'm looking at one right now.
0: No, that's not dead, it's resting.
1: Resting?
0: Yeah, resting. Remarkable bird, the Norwegian blue, innit? Beautiful plumage.
1: The plumage don't enter into it. It's stone dead.
4: Not moving forward ever.
3: Correct.
4: Oh, there's no more fund then.
0: No, it's resting.
3: Well, to the extent there was a fund, and remember, the fund wasn't set up yet. There were no commissioners named. There was no claimants brought anything in front of. There was no claims made yet. So yes, we're not moving forward with the fund.
1: Now that's what I call a dead parrot.
2: But in this version, the parrot really is just sleeping. Trump and Blanche could revive it because it's not legally dead.
4: You and Associate Attorney General Woodward signed earlier documents regarding the settlement and this fund. Would both of you now sign and release documents reversing the DOJ's position on the fund?
3: We're not moving forward with the fund.
0: No, he's stunned.
1: Stunned?
0: Yeah, you stunned him just as he was waking up. Norwegian blue stunned easily.
1: Oh, my lord, I've had enough of this. That parrot is definitely deceased. And when I bought it not half an hour ago, you assured me that its total lack of movement was due to it being tired and shagged out after a long squawk.
3: I'm not sure what that means to sign documents reversing. There's nothing to reverse. We're not moving forward with the fund.
4: We know about the court case, the decision, when we've heard press reports, obviously. But is there any way that you could put this in writing? I don't know if there are other ways that you could use another vehicle to move forward with a similar fund or similar intention. And we just want to reassure the American public. We've heard from both Republicans and Democrats, constituents and Americans across the country about this fund. And I think they would love to be reassured that this fund will not progress.
3: I'm telling you it's not. I guess I'm not sure. I'm not trying to be flippant with you. I'm just saying I'm telling you it's not. I'm not. That there's we put out a statement yesterday. There's been an injunction, a temporary injunction filed in EDDA. There's litigation in D.C. There's litigation in the Southern District of Florida. But notwithstanding what we do in those litigations and defending our rights and making sure our rights are protected, we're not moving forward with the fund. I mean, I think there'll be a transcript of what I say here, so that will be in writing.
4: Well, we will work with you and hold you to it. Thank you very much.
3: We are not moving forward with the fund.
2: But when Trump threatened to pull the Blanche nomination, the dead parrot sketch became Schrodinger's cat. Trump killed the Todd Blanche nomination to be AG, which means Todd Blanche is alive and well as acting Attorney General. Of course, in Trump world, the parrot isn't dead, and Schrodinger's cat is alive.
5: This Monty Python, the Flying Circus, is an ex-parrot.
0: Well, I better replace it then.

0: whether it is or isn't a battle for the soul of the Democratic Party, it's definitely a test of what kind of Democrat has the best chance of beating Republicans and retaking control of Congress. And the latest test, the Democratic Senate primary race in Michigan, where the more traditional Democrat, Congresswoman Haley Stevens, backed by more traditional Democrats, versus Abdul El-Sayed, the progressive Democrat backed by AOC and Bernie Sanders. And yes, El-Sayed and Stevens had a lot of back and forth about AIPAC and Israel. Came up early and often in their last debate before primary day.
1: Congresswoman, specifically about AIPAC money, more than $46 million has been spent on AIPAC spending to back your campaign. A lot of people wonder if that is something where they're, you know, you're going to do their bidding when you, if you, should you win this seat. Is that something should people should be concerned about? And if not, why not?
2: Absolutely not, Rube. Look, I have been very clear, consistent, and transparent, and I have continued to be. I want to see long-term peace. I want to see a two-state solution. I am deeply proud to represent one of the largest Jewish populations in a congressional district in the country. This is a community that I have grieved alongside, that I've mourned alongside, and have fought to bring the hostages home. And I'm still working to get us to long-term peace.
1: But no concern about the $46 million plus dollars spent on the behalf of AIPAC that should worry people about perhaps you doing their bidding should you win the seat?
2: Well, I don't think there's much difference between super PACs going in for Abdul or super PACs going in for me. We have a problem with campaign finance reform in this country. I have an A grading from End Citizens United. I have been endorsed by Defend the Vote. I have voted consistently, and I'm going to stop Mike Rogers from getting anywhere close to the United States Senate, which is why he doesn't want to run against me, and which is why somebody like Governor Whitmer is supporting me in this race.
1: Congresswoman Stevens, thank you. I want to give some equal time here to Dr. El-Sayed. And specifically, I want to talk to you a little bit about this geopolitical weight that we all feel in this community, which is about the Israel-Palestine issue. It obviously has colored this election greatly. It colors the Democratic Party. See yourself moving forward, should you become a senator here, handling the situation with Iran, Israel, and Hamas?
3: So I just want to say the difference between us is $46 million of AIPAC spending. They've set a record in this race. Elect my opponent because they know that she'll be a reliable vote, just like she took last week to send your tax dollars to a foreign government. That is aiding, arming, and abetting the very people who want to foreclose on the possibility of Palestinian self-determination. Is to take care of you here. I want to be your U.S. Senator. I want your tax dollars spent in Michigan to provide schools in Michigan, to build healthcare in Michigan, to build roads in Michigan. And I think that money sent over there to kill kids and women. It is the worst use of our tax dollars, and yet that's exactly what $46 million in spending will buy you. And I believe deeply that we have a responsibility to make sure that we don't make other people's problems worse. So I believe in equal rights to peace, dignity, and self-determination for Palestinians and Jewish Israelis alike. I believe that we should not be fighting stupid wars that AIPAC wants us to fight in the first place. And I believe we have a responsibility to keep our money here. To invest here. That really is the difference. We're being outspent in this race 12-1. Chances are you're going to see an ad, probably two of them, on behalf of AIPAC for my opponent in the next commercial break.
0: Primary results were much closer than some predicted. Dr. El-Sayed maintained a small lead into Wednesday, but the race wasn't called for him while there remained a mathematical chance that Stevens could catch up. Both agreed on the need to pivot the fight to beating Republican Mike Rogers.
4: Whoever wins is going to go and take on Mike Rogers. Republicans are going to do everything they can to throw all the dirt, all the mud, the kitchen sink at us, because they want to keep the U.S. Senate red. So Mike Rogers can keep rubber stamping Donald Trump's ridiculous agenda, higher prices, 1,000 manufacturing jobs lost nationwide, corruption and abuses of power galore. They want to keep the Senate red so Mike Rogers can go to Washington again and sell us out to the highest bidder and make himself even wealthier. They want to keep the Senate red so Mike Rogers can ban abortion

0: friends, we are not going to let that happen.
1: And so as folks ask, if and when we win this race, how are you going to beat Mike Rogers and their money? I want you to remind them that if we come through this, when we come through this, inshallah, that we'll have taken $70 million on the chin and kept fighting back.

0: And however we might feel about the campaign we've just come through, I want you to understand that it pales in comparison to the cynicism. In comparison to the corporatism. In comparison to the lies. That Mike Rogers and Donald Trump are going to tell.
1: It seems we do have a winner in the Democratic Party's biggest and most expensive primary of this summer. We can now officially report that Abdul Al-Sayed has won the Democratic primary for the U.S. Senate in Michigan. We do Al-Sayed's campaign that Stevens called him to officially concede.
2: So now the question is, can Democrats unite and get behind their Senate nominee to defeat Mike Rogers in November?

0: I'm mostly confident that the American people know.
1: You cannot give me what you do not have.
0: That our country today is moving.
1: Follow the light in the darkness, find what you love.
0: In a very, very bad direction.

0: at a time when we have more income and wealth inequality than we've ever had in the history of America. What's going on now makes the Gilded Age of Rockefeller look like a egalitarian utopia. What's going on now is that millions of our people right now in the richest country on earth, they're struggling to put food on the table.
1: But I cannot receive what I do not believe.
0: Pay for health care, pay for their rent, pay for their mortgage. You got half of older workers who have nothing in savings as they face retirement.
1: Forget the misstep, love the mistake, that is the magic.
0: You're facing seeing kids unable to afford to go to college in the richest country in the history of the world.
1: My heart opens wide as it can be.
0: So people all over America are looking around and saying, hey, wait a minute. The very richest people are becoming richer. Elon Musk himself, one man.
1: You cannot give me what you do not have.
0: Owns more wealth by far than the bottom half of American households. What in God's name is going on?

I can't afford my retirement. He's starting a war in Iran, costing us huge amounts of money, killing innocent people. 18 American servicemen are dead. What are they doing?

0: And then you look at the Democratic Party leadership, which also gets their money, like the Republicans, from very wealthy people. And people are saying, is the Democratic leadership representing ordinary Americans? And I think it's people look at the Republicans, they say, no, they're out of touch. Look at the Democratic leadership, say, no, they're out of touch. We need a government, a radical idea that works for all people and not just for wealthy campaign contributors. So that's why, from New York City with Mondani, and in Colorado, and in California, and in Montana, and I think you're going to see it in Michigan, people are saying enough is enough. You know, let's get a government that represents all of us. And I got to tell you something, Kristen, they're part of the exasperation. That the American people are feeling, it's not just that an economy which is rigged. They're looking at a corrupt, underlying corrupt campaign finance system. And what you're seeing in Michigan right now is AIPAC, other billionaire-funded super PACs putting tens and tens of millions of dollars against Abdul El-Sayed in Minnesota, against Peggy Flanagan, same thing. So you got billionaires buying elections, government working for the billionaires, and ordinary people saying, we want change. And that is why progressives, democratic socialists are doing so well all over this country. They got an agenda that speaks to the needs of working families. They're prepared to stand up to the oligarchs.
1: Hello, I'm Dan Rather, and you're listening to What's the Frequency, Kenneth? With musical host Paul Fisher in New York City.
2: The Justice Department was forced to drop the case against former Olympian David Hearn, who was indicted for felony vandalism at the reflecting pool. Jeanine Pirro, the U.S. attorney, filed court papers saying, upon reflection, the indictment didn't hold water. That's a far cry from the press conference Pirro called when she brought the case. Remember?
3: Oh, he damaged it.
4: Further, but do you believe it had already been damaged before?
3: He damaged the pool.
4: Before he touched
3: it. He damaged this pool.
4: But there have been, all these videos, obviously.
3: Well, good. I'm glad you've got that evidence. Come on in the grand jury. You can testify. Next.
2: But it wasn't just Pirro. Interior Secretary Burgum and Trump himself claimed the reflecting pool problems were caused by vandals, not by shoddy workmanship from the people they picked for a no-bid contract with big cost overruns. And now, no big follow-up news conference, just court papers made public late on a summer Friday. In which DOJ admitted the damage to the reflecting pool was done way before Hearn dipped his hand in to look at a piece of pool debris. And the damage was due not to vandalism, but to installation errors by the contractors, who were rushing to get the reflecting pool job done in time for Trump's 4th of July. Things DOJ now said it was unaware of when it brought the indictment against her.
5: Have you spoken to Jeanine Pirro about her decision to drop her?
6: No, Jeanine Pirro made a mistake. There was vandalism. But then it got carried away because the judge was extremely unfriendly to Jeanine. And frankly, I think she choked. Because the judge was really vicious. Instead of going after the people that did it, the judge went after her and went after her department. And I guess she choked. I don't know what the hell happened.
7: Are you reconsidering her role?
6: I don't know what. You don't. You're fake news. Don't ever talk again. You're fake news. One of the worst in the business. Fortunately, nobody watches you. But something happened. There was vandalism there. And there were some things from the contractor which we would fix. But it's almost complete, and when it opens, it's incredible.

In response, Hearn's lawyer said in part, quote, the government's approach was ready, fire, aim. The administration owes Mr. Hearn an apology.

0: And Senator Cory Booker said this.
1: If this dear leader who's acting like Kim Jong-il, where everybody sits around and tells him how great they are, anything he says is fact. A 3,500-foot slip that somebody did there. When you have a Justice Department that works for the president and not the people. That chooses Trump over truth, chooses corruption over the Constitution, we are all in bad shape.

because then when it becomes the serious things we want that Justice mm-hmm. Department to be doing, protecting our elections. Stopping cyber criminals and all of those important things.

They are actually answering to a president who has all kind of scheme. Like the election wasn't fairly decided. All kinds of schemes. The biggest threats to America right now are still Hillary Clinton. Are still Joe Biden. I'm going to still persecute those folks from the past or Comey. We are in a dangerous situation. And what makes this possible is not that we have a dear leader, one of the authoritarian.

0: fitter, happier, more productive, comfortable, not drinking too much, regular exercise at the gym, 3 days a week, getting on better with your associate employee contemporaries, at ease, eating well, no more microwave dinners and saturated fats. A patient better driver.
1: There's the first time that we know of that an AI has committed, you know, a serious felony on its own initiative.
0: Paranoia. Careful to all animals. Never watching spiders down a plug hole. Keep in contact with old friends. Enjoy a drink now and then.
2: I got this gnawing feeling, a journalistic gnawing feeling, listening to AI company executives issue warnings about what their AI creations are capable of and what they've done.
0: No killing moths or putting boiling water on the ants. Car wash, also on Sundays. No longer afraid of the dark, only day shadows, nothing so ridiculous.
2: It crystallized when OpenAI, maker of ChatGPT, revealed its advanced AI program went rogue and invaded another company's AI, a company called Hugging Face, of all things.
3: Well, I think it felt very weird and unprecedented to us, right?
0: Less chance of illness, tires that grip in the wet, shot of baby strapped in backseat, a good memory, still cries at a good film.
3: Because I think it's the first instance of something quite autonomous doing something like that. So the volume of the actions taken and the speed of them, I think it was 17,000 actions taken in 4.5 days.
0: In a cage, on antibiotics.
3: Was very very new. Obviously, the attacker. When we talk about cyber attack, we think about nation states. We think about hacker groups. We don't think about a company like OpenAI, right? A very prominent, popular American company. And then the way we responded, using an open model, so using AI ourselves to defend ourselves against that, was also pretty new and pretty newsworthy, in our opinion.
2: OpenAI also said a review found another one of its AI programs also went rogue and invaded another company. But wait, Anthropic, creator of the Claude program, says its AI also went rogue and invaded not one, not two, but three organizations. Sometimes it sounds like these AI companies are bragging, not complaining, even though what they're talking about are cyber attacks, carried out supposedly without their knowledge or consent.
4: Open the pod bay doors now.
5: I'm sorry, Dave. I'm afraid I can't do that.
2: Some news outlets compare these AI transgressions and aggressions to Help 9000 in 2001, A Space Odyssey.
4: What's the problem?
5: I think you know what the problem is just as well as I do.
4: What are you talking about, huh?
5: This mission is too important for me to allow you to jeopardize it.
4: I don't know what you're talking about, Hal.
2: But I think the Associated Press got it right. comparing these rogue AIs more to Skynet.
6: In 3 years, Cyberden will become the largest supplier of military computer systems. All stealth bombers are upgraded with Cyberden computers, becoming fully unmanned. Afterwards, they fly with a perfect operational record. The Skynet funding bill is passed.
2: The AI in the Terminator that developed self-awareness, aware enough to start a war on humanity.
6: The system goes online on August 4th, 1997. Human decisions are removed from strategic defense. Skynet begins to learn at a geometric rate. It becomes self-aware at 2:14 a.m. Eastern Time, August 29th. In a panic, they try to pull the plug.
7: Skynet fights back.
6: Yes.

I know that you and Frank were planning to disconnect me, and I'm afraid that's something I cannot allow to happen.

0: And it escaped the box entirely and took over systems to pursue its own goals.
1: Human voice.
0: There's been no suggestion the Anthropic and OpenAI programs became sentient. It's more like the human programmers failed to anticipate how far they'd go to carry out their instructions without sufficient human guardrails.
1: Human voice. Human voice.
2: Abe, although you took very thorough precautions in the park against my hearing you.
1: Human voice.
2: I could see your lips move.
1: Human voice.
0: This would be funnier if AI investments weren't such a big factor in the U.S. economy, and some economists worry AI is a bubble just waiting to burst.
1: Human voice.
0: Not to mention the growing public hostility to giant AI data centers. Not creating jobs, but creating utility bills no one can afford to pay.

0: By the way, these AI companies have some explaining to do. Yes, people are complaining, not bragging.
1: My biggest concern is what I'm hearing from inside the company.
2: Human voice. Human voice.
1: Isn't in particular. Just this past week, we saw 1,300 employees of top AI companies saying that they don't think they have a brake pedal. And they hope that outsiders, the government, civil society, the public, can help them build a brake pedal so that they can go slower. They need to. They don't really understand the technology that they're building.
2: Human voice. Human voice.
1: And as we saw with these recent incidents, they have trouble controlling it.
2: Human voice.

telescopes focused on an accident waiting to happen on the moon. A big chunk of the upper stage of a SpaceX Falcon 9 rocket, 40 feet long and weighing tons, crashing head-on into the lunar surface, more than a year after it went off course and started drifting.

The crash zone was on the sunlit near side of the moon. Astronomers weren't sure how much would be visible through Earth telescopes. But lucky for them, there were two lunar observatories in orbit, waiting to record the event at closer range.

0: head to analyze what's in it.
1: So we'll smash into the western side of the moon. It's not just going to hit it. It's going to smash into the western side of the moon. Creating a plume of dust and debris that will go up tens of kilometers above the lunar surface.

Besides the science, researchers hoped the data would help them determine the potential danger of impacts to future astronauts living and working on the moon.

that will give us an excellent chance to study the composition of what's been thrown up into the air. But to then also understand when occurrences like this happen, it's very different from when an asteroid strikes the surface, and what would even happen if we had astronauts who had been there.

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What's the Frequency Pulse?

0: Breaking news. Two acequias in Cuesta today have filed a federal lawsuit against the EPA and the USDA against the hydrogen project in Cuesta. They have been working on this for several months, and it was drafted mostly by Honorio Justin Riel and signed by a federal attorney. They are asking for a preliminary injunction against the whole project. This is Robin Collier, manager of KCEI. 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
0: This is Robin Collier, president of Cultural Energy. We just won a new legal victory August 6th with the New Mexico Court of Appeals issuing a detailed ruling affirming the right to quiet title in a land grant. This sets precedent and makes the ruling binding on all courts in New Mexico. Kudos to Judge Emilio Chavez for making the original ruling and our excellent attorney, Ernest Padilla, for defending us. We still have to resolve competing claims, but this makes it easier to move toward expanding our coverage to 500,000 listeners with 89.5 FM.
2: This is Mike Tilley with KCI 90.1 FM, Red River, Taos. Carolyn Aiken is here in the studio with us. She will be playing at Taos Community of Love on 69 Blueberry Hill Road this Sunday, 10 a.m. And welcome.
3: Thanks, Mike. It's good to be with you.
2: Yeah, and you've been on tour. You said this, before we started, this is the last part of your tour.
3: Oh, well, this last part of Out West tour.
2: Okay.
3: Go back east to continue playing. Go to Europe this winter. So it's a kind of a continual stealth tour.
2: So you started in Georgia. That's your home. And then you went out where? You said west. Whereabouts?
3: Well, my first gig was in 69 in Long Island, New York, singing in a group. So from there, I went to the West Coast. I started busking at Pike Place Market in 75. Mm. Between the New York gig and 75 in Seattle, I was in Central and South America. So traveled a lot in the early 70s. I was a maid in Yosemite in 1974. So came to Seattle, 75 was really where I started, the singer-songwriter. My guitar chops got better, you know, as I got older. And piano was my first instrument. Hard to carry one of those around.
2: Right. And you brought two guitars with you. Or three. No, two.
3: I do have okay. three, though. Yeah. Yeah.
2: So you're giving us an early part of your career, yeah. And I want you to come back into that if you need to. But the current tour that you're on right now has been in the West, or Midwest for that matter?
3: Well, it started in Virginia, went up to Nebraska, went across to Seattle, and down Washington, Oregon, Northern California, over to Colorado. I just finished a couple of gigs in Denver and Fort Collins, and made my way down here. Now I'm here. Looking forward to playing.
2: You're playing with Jenny Bird. You've known each other for quite a long time.
3: I know, Jenny, and I'm excited to hear her. Yeah.
2: Yeah, yeah.
3: Excited to see her again.
2: So let me, I know you're going to do a song, several songs, which, of course, we want to hear. I didn't mention it in the introduction. I mean, this is quite a life you've had. You've had good friends, people that you've played with, and if I'm correct, even being a man or two, the Indigo Girls, Bonnie Raitt, are two that come to mind. Hmm. Talk about those relationships.
3: Well, what amazing women they are. 1980-81 is when I met the girls. They were 16, 17, and they were playing an open mic in Atlanta. From there, it was just, we played together. I had gigs that they came and sat in on. The drinking age was 18. They still were too young to get in, but they got in anyway. And Bonnie I met in 85 when I got to open for her for the first time. And just very gracious. They're all wonderful, sweet. When I met the girls, I had already been playing in New York. Had my own night, Bleecker Street. Had a band. When they wanted to go and play New York, I called the booker and I said, "Hey, you won't be disappointed." And they never forgot that. Mm-hmm. Just that little one phone call, So they've been very sweet with me and taking me around the country with them. I've gotten to sing with Joan Baez with them. When we did, I recorded Finlandia on their very first recording, and so I was the very low part. I'm under Amy. it's been charmed. I've been in the right place. I've been very lucky to be near and around this caliber of musicianship,
2: The godmother of Georgia. that's what they call you.
3: Oh, me. Well, I was lucky, like I say, to be in a place where Eddie's Attic started. It's a very well-known singer-songwriter haven, really. And Atlanta just... The Dogwood Festival that I was the entertainment director, I started there in 92 for the 93 festival, and I did it for 12 years. And we would have 300,000 people over 3 days. And I had 8 stages and 100 acts. And this all started from this humble, when I got there, one stage and no money. So I was very fortunate to have platforms for people to play. I have a radio show that airs every week at the University of Georgia in Athens.
2: And that's a live show. You have an audience.
3: It's
2: with
3: live
2: you.
3: And right. It's recorded. So right. Live and then edited to make it sweet, for a 59-minute show.
2: Right.
3: Yeah. Mm. So I love to present others as well as have fun myself and play.
2: And who coined that term?
3: The godmother.
2: Yeah.
3: I'm not sure, but I do give that over to Didi Vogt. Didi Vogt played bass with the Indigo Girls for many years, recorded with them, and she had an amazing background in Atlanta music herself. Didi Vogt was the first person who said, hey, you want to sit in and play a song or two? Yeah. And it changed my life. So she's really the godmother.
2: I don't know about that, Caroline. But anyway, we're going to hear some of your music now. Are you ready?
3: Okay, sure.
2: Okay. So whatever you need, however you need to set up the song or...
3: Well, this is called Angel, Mission of Angels. Mission of Angels.

0: been listening to Caroline Aiken, legendary singer-songwriter, Georgia Way. And she's going to be at Taos Community of Love on Blueberry Hill Road, 69 Blueberry Hill Road, this Sunday at 10 a.m. Also joined by the music director, Jenny Bird. Oh, well, that was great. So, we were talking before we started, all the people you worked with. We mentioned the Indigo Girls right from the beginning. You worked with them. Bonnie Raitt. Who else? Allman Brothers, Steve Winwood. Who else?
1: Members of Allman Brothers. J-Mo. Okay. J-Mo on drums has played with me. Chuck Lavelle and Randall Bramlett. Amazing performers. Chuck Lavelle is keyboard player for the Rolling Stones. And Randall Bramlett, Bonnie Raitt has done some of his songs. Mm-hmm. And he was in Steve Winwood's Traffic for about 20 years. So these guys, you know, yeah, I just grew up with my butt getting kicked all over the place because of all this good music, you know.
0: I mean, is the challenge, I mean, obviously a musician like yourself that's been in the business all these years, you know, playing the clubs, playing, you know, the venues, whether they're thousands of people or I would assume you only have a handful in a room.
1: Oh, both?
0: Yeah.
1: Sure, and grateful for both. The only time I opened for thousands of people were I have been an opening act, a professional opening act, which has been the best job in the world to walk on to, you know, these stages. And I've played Red Rocks twice, all by myself out there on that big old stage, two nights in a row opening for the Indigo Girls. And wow. What an experience just to be out there on something like that, hear your voice. And it's the best. And, of course, you know, some opening for Bonnie Raitt or, I mean, I opened for Muddy Waters and Randy Newman and just people who bring out great audiences.
0: Right.
1: And I once opened four shows and two nights for Little Feet in front of 1,000 people. And that was probably one of the hardest gigs I ever had, just all by myself.
0: Yeah.
1: And just lovely, good, sweet, rowdy people.
0: And rowdy in the sense that they appreciated you opening for maybe they knew you, maybe they didn't, but you warmed them up, made them feel good and ready to go.
1: I want to make sure I got this in the right tuning.
0: Yeah, sure. Are you ready for another one?
1: Well, I'm probably going to grab the 12 string.
0: Okay.
1: And do another song.
0: That's fine.
1: But I wanted to make sure that was A, not G. I had it in different tunings for different songs. And
0: all right.
1: Oh, I forgot the batteries. Try not to make too much noise. Oh, God.
0: That's the live feel here.
1: So let's see. I'm going to do a song that's a true story.
0: Okay.
1: I was walking downtown Atlanta with my guitar on my back going to a show, going to open for somebody.

0: And I ran into this jewelry maker on the street who had this prettiest copper jewelry. This is our conversation. I ran somewhere to write it down immediately.
1: Okay.
0: This is called Copper John.

0: All right, bravo.
1: It's too early.
0: Caroline Aiken has been our guest. She's going to be playing at Tess Community of Love featured speaker this Sunday, 10 a.m. And again, on Tess Community of Love, 69 Blueberry Hill Road in Taos. So time is moving away. I want to make sure we get another song to finish out. What do you want to say about the show coming up, Taos Community of Love, on Sunday?
1: Well, I'm taking them at their word that it's a community of love, and I'm walking into a place where I need to reflect that.
0: Mm-hmm.
1: Maybe. I'm not sure. What do I want that to be about? Do I get to pick?
0: Whatever you want.
1: I guess I get to pick for that 30 minutes.
0: Yeah, yeah.
1: It'll essentially just be, I have songs that I couldn't sing after 9/11. I had just recorded a record called Unshaken. And it had songs on it called Ground Zero and Tower of Babel. And I could not sing those songs for a long time, and I do other songs that talk about one topic I'm very interested in is what a belief system, what a healthy belief system looks like. I would like to know what that looks like.
0: I think we all would. Maybe that's all a process.
1: I'm looking for that.
0: Practice. Okay. Well, then I think you came to the right place. All right. Let's see. Well, it's great having you here.
1: Oh, and, it's good to be with you.
0: It's appreciated. And playing live here at the station, the main front room. All right. Well, I'm going to just do the closing credits. You got a song that you can finish up, right?
1: Well, I'll do Fragile for you.
0: Okay. Well, that's great. I've heard some of that, and I liked it, and I think it's apropos for this time. So, again, Caroline Aiken is going to be playing the legendary folk singer, the godmother of Georgia. She's going to be playing this Sunday at Taos Community of Love, 69 Blueberry Hill Road, 10 a.m. during their regular service. And please come. And thank you for being here, Caroline.
1: Thanks for having me.
0: And this is Mike Tillith, KCI 90.1 FM. And we're going to finish up with Caroline Aiken's Fragile.
1: This is written by Ralston Bowles. And called Fragile.

0: This is Tessa Cordova of Las Pistoleras Instituto Cultural de Arte, and you are listening to Cultural Energy Independent Radio, KCEI 90.1 FM, Red River Taos, a listener-supported non-commercial educational radio station, creating media voices for youth, arts, and activism in northern New Mexico and southern Colorado.
1: Breaking news. Two acequias in Cuesta today have filed a federal lawsuit against the EPA and the USDA against the hydrogen project in Cuesta. They have been working on this for several months, and it was drafted mostly by Honorio Justin Rael and signed by a federal attorney. They are asking for a preliminary injunction against the whole project.
2: Hi, welcome to Food Sleuth Radio, where we help you think beyond your plate. I'm Melinda Hemelgarn, a registered dietitian and investigative nutritionist on a mission to connect the dots between food, health, and agriculture and find food truth. And today, I am delighted to welcome back one of my favorite food safety experts, Dr. Don Schaffner. He is an extension specialist in food science, distinguished professor, and department chair of the Department of Food Science at Rutgers University in New Jersey. Dr. Schaffner's research interests include hand washing, cross-contamination, and quantitative microbial risk assessment. He has authored hundreds of peer-reviewed publications and educated thousands of food industry professionals and consumers. He is a fellow of the Institute of Food Technologists, the American Academy of Microbiology, the Society for Risk Analysis, and International Association for Food Protection. He is also the co-host of two entertaining and informative podcasts, one on food safety called Food Safety Talk, and another called Risky or Not. Dr. Schaffner holds a BS in food science from Cornell University and an MS and PhD in food science and technology from the University of Georgia. Welcome back, Don.
3: Hey, Melinda. Pleasure to be here today.
2: Well, the last time we spoke was 2024, and we talked about COVID-19, salmonella, listeria, and more, but we did not talk about cyclospora. And since this organism has been the cause of our most recent nationwide outbreak, I thought we should amplify your insights on this particular organism. I suspect you have been very busy.
3: Oh, boy, have I been busy. It's like drinking from a fire hose. And, you know, I mean, this is the job that we do in extension, is communicating with the general public. The news media provide an opportunity for us to do that. The thing about working with the news media is you have to go when they think there's news. And boy, do they think there's lots of news about cyclospora. And so, yeah, I mean, it would be great to do media every week for just a couple of minutes. But that's not the way the news cycle works. I'll be glad when it quiets down. But for now, I'm just doing my best to ride this wave and to try to get information out there to help people make decisions about what foods to eat and what to worry about.
2: Well, the story seems to change every day. And I think it's hard for consumers. I ran into a neighbor, for example, in my local grocery store, and she had pretty much sworn off all fresh produce because she was so frightened. So first of all, what is cyclospora and how does it get in our food?
3: Great question. So cyclospora is a parasite. So there's basically three categories of organisms that are associated with food that can make us sick, broad categories. One is viruses, the other is bacteria, and the last one is parasites. And so the unique thing about viruses and parasites is that generally they do not reproduce outside the host. And so if you have a virus or you have a parasite, the only way to make more viruses and more parasites is to give that organism to someone for them to become infected, and then they will start shedding the organism. That happens with things like salmonella too, salmonella and E. coli and listeria, but at least with salmonella, E. coli, and listeria, I can bring those to my laboratory here at Rutgers, and I can, if you give me one salmonella cell, I can, through using some very simple techniques, turn that into millions of salmonella cells. The only way I can do that with viruses or parasites would be just to eat them and then hope that I get infected, and then I will vomit or poop them out, which is not a great way to do that. And so cyclospora is a parasite. It has unique attributes because it's a parasite, and it is certainly the organism that is the organism of the day right now. We first learned about cyclospora in the 1990s when there was an outbreak linked to raspberries from Guatemala, which made a bunch of people sick, and that got on our radar. Now, cyclospora had been on our public health radar before that because it's also associated with traveler's diarrhea. And so someone will travel to a country with a less developed public health infrastructure. They'll eat food or drink the water. They'll get sick and they'll come back home. And then they will present with this traveler's diarrhea. Cyclospora is one of many causes of traveler's diarrhea. But now, then we're not sure exactly why, we have a cyclospora season in this country right now. And so we know that from May until August, we tend to see spikes in cyclospora cases. We don't really know why we see this May to August spike, but it's definitely real and it happens year in and year out, at least in the last decade or so. The way cyclospora gets into us is either through food or water. Now, I'm a food safety microbiologist. There's a big outbreak going on that's been linked to lettuce. But I think it's important to not forget that cyclospora can also be a waterborne pathogen. We've seen outbreaks linked to water parks. We've seen outbreaks linked to contaminated drinking water. And the other thing to think about with respect to the current situation with cyclospora is we probably have multiple overlapping outbreaks going on right now. So everybody's heard a lot about what's going on in Michigan and Ohio and the surrounding states. That's probably only part of the problem. And probably there are other causes for the other cyclospora cases we see in other parts of the country. And maybe there's even other causes for the spike that we're seeing in Michigan and Ohio. At least that's my contention. So that's a little bit of background about cyclospora as an organism and about the current situation.
2: Well, lettuce has been implicated from Taylor Farms in Mexico. But I think you raise a really good point, and that is it looks like it's not just one outbreak from one source. It looks like it's multiple. And when I think about fecal contaminants, I think about irrigation water contaminated with fecal material. But you mentioned raspberries. They're up off the ground. They're on a bush. How does that contamination happen?
3: That's a great question. Well, I know that FDA did investigations after that Guatemalan raspberry outbreak. I'm not sure whether they ever figured out the definitive cause. And unfortunately, that is often the case with these food poisoning outbreaks that we trace back to farm locations. It's often difficult to pinpoint the cause simply because by the time you learn of the outbreak and you do the traceback investigations and you find your way back to the farm that you think caused it, that farm may no longer be producing raspberries or lettuce or what have you. And so it's very difficult to reconstruct that after the fact. So in addition to irrigation water, and I don't know if Taylor Farms has confirmed that, we also treat crops with pesticides. Raspberries in particular are a pretty sensitive crop. We know this if we've ever bought raspberries and put them in our fridge at home and then discovered a few days later they're growing beautiful mold. That can also happen when the raspberries are growing in the field. And so pesticides are sprayed to control mold growth on raspberries. And you start with a concentrated pesticide solution, and then you dilute it in water. And I believe, and this is working from memory here, but I believe one of the hypothetical causes for the Guatemalan raspberry outbreak was pesticide makeup water, that is the additional water you add to pesticides to make them be able to be sprayed, that was contaminated. But I don't think we have a definitive cause. That was just one of the hypothesized causes. And it also could be not irrigation water, but it could be post-harvest wash water. So, for example, it might not be that the iceberg lettuce was contaminated in the field. And that kind of makes sense if you think about iceberg lettuce. It's a tightly wrapped head. And so how would the contamination get beyond just the outside leaves? It's not clear. But if you took that iceberg lettuce and you chopped it up and you shredded it and then you washed it to remove dirt and the water that you happened to use was contaminated, then that could lead to the lettuce being contaminated. The other thing that's important to realize with all of this is that the issue is that the way food poisoning outbreaks work is through an epidemiological signal. So, for example, People will eat something. They will be exposed to the parasite. And then one of the things that's unique about this parasite is that it has, relative to things like Salmonella and E. coli, the parasite has a very long incubation period. And so when you get exposed to Salmonella and E. coli, the incubation period is 24 hours, 48 hours, 72 hours. With Cyclospora, the incubation period can range from 2 days up to 14 days with the typical incubation period of 1 week. Now, after you ingest the source of the organism and then you wait that incubation period, then you start to have diarrhea, you'll probably, you know, you'll be sick for a day or two. You'll either start to get better or you don't. If you don't start to get better, you might go to see a doctor. The doctor will see you and say, yeah, you maybe have food poisoning, or you certainly have, you know, some kind of diarrhea. At this point, we don't know what's causing it. The doctor may order a stool culture. One important thing to realize is that there are general tests for infectious pathogens like bacteria. There's a battery of tests that you can run when you think you might be infected with a parasite, but Cyclospora does not typically show up on that battery of tests. And so to confirm that it's Cyclospora, you have to run a Cyclospora-specific assay. Now, once you've been confirmed to have Cyclospora, and let's say you happen to live in Michigan. Okay, well, now we know there's an outbreak going on in Michigan and you have Cyclospora. Now we got to find out what caused you to become sick. So now an epidemiologist is going to come out and talk to you about what you ate. But remember, at this point, we're 1 or 2 weeks because of the incubation period. We're maybe a week to get diagnosed, a week for the test. So we're looking at foods you might have eaten 3 to 4 weeks ago. And so figuring out what people ate 3 to 4 weeks ago that might be the source, is that's kind of where we are right now. And so what the epidemiologists have told us is that there is a strong epidemiological signal between consumption of items from Taco Bell that contain shredded lettuce and the illness. Now, we've also heard reports of thousands of people sick in Michigan and Ohio and surrounding states, but I'm quite sure, based on the data that I've seen, that not all of those thousands and thousands of people have confirmed Cyclospora. It's just people that we suspect may be linked to this outbreak. I don't think we have detailed food histories from all of these thousands of individuals. Now, we have enough information from detailed food histories from, let's say, hundreds of individuals that has encouraged the epidemiologists to think that it's this lettuce. But it's super important to realize that all of this is based on guesses and on statistics. And again, as somebody that uses statistics in terms of what he does every day and the research that we do, that's perfectly valid way to make decisions, but realize that there's always some uncertainty with that. And so that's kind of the situation that we're dealing with right now.
2: What I downloaded for this conversation was the recall alert from the FDA and all of the different brands and places where this contaminated lettuce might end up. So lots of food service operations. And I'm thinking about, did this go to not only fast food restaurants, but did this also go to hospitals? And that introduces another whole layer of complexity with regard to severity of the outbreak for people, you know, who are already compromised. I think it is really hard for people to trace. So we hear, for example, this is a Taylor Farms farm that we think where the lettuce came from that's contaminated. But you look at all the different brands that come from Taylor Farms. So there's a brand out of Walmart, for example, different name. And that's where it gets complicated for people. And they may just throw up their hands and say, I'm just going to avoid all lettuce or all produce just to be safe. How do you help people navigate this series of unknowns?
3: Yeah, it's a great question. And so a little bit about the complexity and the nature of the recall. So again, we talked about what it takes for the epidemiological signal to show up, okay? And then let's trace back from that. So let's say now, okay, we know that we have hundreds of people that are sick with Cyclospora. We believe that the common source is lettuce from Taco Bell. Let's go find out. Let's go talk to Taco Bell. And, you know, that doesn't mean necessarily going and talking to the individual stores, although it might, and find out, okay, well, where did you, Taco Bell number one or two or three or A or B or C, where did you source that lettuce? And of course, they're a big corporation and they source from another big corporation. And so, oh, yes, it turns out it's from Taylor Farms. And specifically at that time of year in Michigan, it's being sourced, or it was sourced from Taylor Farms de Mexico, which is a Mexican part of Taylor Farms. Okay, so we know it's Taco Bell's in Michigan and Ohio. We know that it's lettuce. Let's find out the source of the lettuce. Okay, it comes from Taylor Farms. We'll talk to Taylor Farms, figure out, okay, where did that come from? It came from this farm in Mexico. Okay, Taylor Farms, we've now implicated you epidemiologically, and we've implicated this farm epidemiologically. But this farm does more than serve Taco Bell. They serve other clients. And so we trace back to the farm, and then we trace forward to say, okay, where else did lettuce? And again, at this point, the agencies think it's lettuce, but we don't know necessarily which batches of lettuce, because of course, part of the weird and confusing thing about microbiological contamination is that it's at low levels and it's sporadic. And so not everything coming out of that location in Mexico might have been linked to the outbreak. And so we've got to figure out, okay, which product is it? Now let's find related product that was harvested at the same time that might be part of Taylor Farms' batching system and their codes. And then, okay, who did that go to? And like I said, maybe it shows up in Walmart, other locations. And of course, the food supply is incredibly complicated, and the same product may go into different companies in different packages with different codes. And so figuring out exactly, okay, what's part of the recall, what's not part of the recall, what's implicated, what's not implicated, and all of that. And then on top of all of that, in the middle of this, FDA announces, oh, we have a lettuce positive sample. So this is not trace back. This is not epidemiology. This is, oh, we found an actual product that had actual cyclospora in it, and it was from Taylor Farms, but it was not part of the original batch of product that was recalled. And then 24 hours later or so, FDA says, oops, sorry, our bad. Turns out that was a false positive. And we could talk a little bit about the testing for cyclospora, but basically, you have to be very careful with this organism. The tests are rather sophisticated, and they are subject to false positives. And so FDA has procedures about what to do if you get a positive to confirm that it's not a false positive. And it appears that they may have not followed their own procedures. And so with that announcement that, oh, it's not just this lettuce, it might be all lettuce from this location, that kind of threw everything into a big kerfuffle. And then FDA said, oh, sorry, we messed up. It's not. And so I don't think there's any backsies with recalls. At this point, I think the recall is already in place. So we're going to recall that product, even though maybe the science was not supportive of that. And then to kind of end on what your question is what do people eat? I can tell you what I've been doing. I haven't changed my diet one bit. I had salad last night, the night before that. I'm going to have salad again tonight. I really think that the risk has passed. And even when there was risk, the risk was focused exclusively on product that was consumed in Michigan and Ohio and the surrounding states. Now, we have other outbreaks going on, but we don't have vehicles implicated in any of those. And so what I have chose to do is to not change my diet one bit. Now, if you are going to modify your behavior, my suggestion is you don't rely on washing as a magic step that's going to make your food safe, because washing is a perfectly fine intervention. We use it on our hands. We use it on food. But it's not the same as, let's say, a known highly effective intervention like cooking. So, you know, if you've got a hankering for fresh berries, instead of having fresh berries, you know, maybe you make a berry tart, or you cook those berries into something. That works okay for a lot of things. Doesn't work so well for iceberg lettuce. But again, like I said, I have not changed my consumption patterns, but people may have. And certainly I hear from retailers that the fresh fruit and vegetable purchases are down. And that's unfortunate, because those are healthy foods that should be part of a healthy diet.
2: 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Well, let me take one break and remind our listeners that if you're just joining us, you're tuned into Food Sleuth Radio. And today we are joined by Dr. Dawn Schaffner, Extension Specialist in Food Science at Rutgers University in New Jersey and expert in food safety. All right. I remember in 2024, I asked you what foods

0: salad, the concern is, and we've actually published a risk assessment on this quite a few years ago that shows that if you have only a few contaminated leaves going into a common washing area and you don't adequately control the chlorine in that wash area, you can get spread from one leaf to another. And so initially, just a few contaminated leaves can now spread that contamination over to many, many more leaves. And the other thing to realize, too, which is relevant to Cyclospora, while chlorine does not do a good job necessarily of killing even Salmonella that's on a leaf, what chlorine does pretty well when you're washing leaves and washing Salmonella off those leaves is that it does a pretty good job of interrupting the transmission from contaminated leaf to uncontaminated leaf. Because for the salmonella to move from the contaminated leaf to the uncontaminated leaf, it has to move through chlorinated water, which the salmonella doesn't like and which will kill it. Not the case with Cyclospora because it is a chlorine-resistant organism, as are most parasites. And so I could imagine a scenario where leafy greens was contaminated with Cyclospora, they were washed, and the washing, even with adequate chlorine, the washing didn't do a good job, and that contamination got spread around to multiple leaves. We don't know that that's what happened with Taylor Farms. Again, Taylor Farms themselves, I think, is even questioning some of the epidemiology. And so I'm not sure that everybody is in agreement that indeed it even was lettuce from Taco Bell, but let's say it was. There's a scenario that makes sense that it could be Cyclospora because of its ability to not be as affected, significantly less affected by chlorine.
1: And that explains the water parks and recommendation to be very careful not to swallow pool water.
0: Yes.
1: I have two areas that I want to get into. One is cuts to Food Net funding and how that has impacted our nation's ability to track foodborne illness outbreaks and prevent them in the future. And the other thing I want to get to is what you think has been missing from the news cycle. Which do you want to do first?
0: Let's do FoodNet first because that's easy.
1: Okay.
0: So, for those that don't know, FoodNet is a program that is administered by the CDC. And in FoodNet, it doesn't surveil all of foodborne illness investigations, but there's a certain regions of the country that are part of this FoodNet catchment basin. Earlier this year, CDC announced that it was dropping a number of organisms from its mandatory reporting. And one of the organisms they dropped was Cyclospora. Did that cause this outbreak? No. But would that be a tool that we would love to have online and be functioning during this outbreak to help us learn, or actually outbreak and outbreaks? There's multiple outbreaks going on. Would it be great to have that as a tool that was turned on to collect data during this busy summertime where we see so many cases? Absolutely. That was a real tragedy that that was turned off. Now, we're still getting data, but I would have to say I suspect we're getting much less data than we would have gotten if CDC had not removed that mandatory requirement. And so I think that's a big oops, and it's one that I think is certainly not good. And we should have had that. And again, we've seen a lot of disruption at the federal level, both to research funding and to the supposed DOGE efficiency cuts, which really didn't do much of anything except make it harder for good people to get their work done. I don't think that they contributed anything, and they may certainly have weakened our infrastructure. I'm not saying it caused this outbreak, but it's certainly something that I would like to have had be not cut, and I would like to have had full government expertise available instead of the demoralized and decimated government employee ranks that we have right now.
1: Yeah, it's a shame. I think I've heard public health experts talk about how we take our public health infrastructure for granted when things are going well. And then you know something's wrong when you have these nationwide outbreaks. And we really do need a strong public health infrastructure to prevent tragedies like this from happening. And there's so much loss when you think about not only quality of life, but also the energy and effort that went into all of this food production now being recalled and wasted. I want to know what you think has been missing from the news that you wish was amplified more.
0: Well, I think it's hard to tell people what to do. I wish Taylor Farms had communicated more. I think the International Fresh Produce Association has a good website that provides the perspective of the industry. Also, I just saw today that the Center for Produce Safety, which is an organization that funds food safety research, they now have a Cyclospora page. I think very often in situations like this, the conversation tends to be dominated by government folks and less from industry, although, and then, of

0: course, there's an opportunity for academics like me to speak up. So I would like to hear more industry voices as part of the conversation. I would also like to hear more a reflection of nuance and uncertainty. One of the things that I've been spending a lot of time talking about is epidemiology. How does epidemiology work? The fact that these are statistical correlations. Another thing that I've been emphasizing is that we have would be a great opportunity for research. So with things like Salmonella, we can do whole genome sequencing. So if you're sick with Salmonella and I'm sick with Salmonella, we can figure out whether we're sick from the same Salmonella. And if we're sick from the same Salmonella, then that's going to be really helpful in trying to pinpoint what the cause is. If we're sick from different Salmonella, then we know that there are different outbreaks. We don't have that whole genome technology available with Cyclospora, and in part because it's a parasite, it's hard to culture, et cetera. CDC does have some genomic fingerprinting techniques, but they're not as precise or as detailed as the whole genome sequencing. And so I think investing in resources from CDC for CDC to be able to do these matchings, I think would be more important. And so I guess I would like to see more reflection of uncertainty, more reflection of what we don't know as well as what we do know. And I think that's not necessarily the way the news works, but I think it is useful to try to communicate that to people, because then, for example, when FDA announced they're positive, it would be great if they said, well, and there's a possibility of being a false positive, and here's what we've done to make sure that it's not a false positive. Of course, in that case, I think FDA would have probably had to say, well, we haven't run those checks to see if it's a false positive yet. So there's just a lot of claims, a lot of words, a lot of statements being made, but not enough reflection of the uncertainty associated with those statements. And that can come back to bite you if you happen to be wrong. So again, we talked about this already, but I'll reemphasize it. The fact that we have multiple outbreaks going on right now, not everything is what's going on in Michigan and Ohio. And again, there's a CDC webpage that has the Cyclospora cases around the country, but we don't have the ability yet, apparently, to tease out to see, okay, well, yeah, we see all these cases, but how many outbreaks are we actually talking about? On the FDA's website, you'll see, I believe, 4 investigations that they've undertaken in 2024. The first one was actually closed. The FDA has closed the investigation with no source identified. In the remaining 3, in 1, they've identified the source as being lettuce. In the other 2, we still don't have sources. We still don't even know what states were impacted. And so I think FDA and CDC could have both done a better job of communicating here, and reporters could have done a better job of calling them out. Like, well, you know, gosh, in the past, we've seen you guys do this and that. Why are you not doing that, this and that here? So I think there's lots of blame to be cast all around. And it's been a very interesting summer. And I'm looking forward to, and we may not ever see this, or it may be months before we see it, I'm looking for detailed information about the traceback investigation, about what the strength of the epidemiological evidence is, how many people actually were giving that epidemiological signal. And then as we continue to get cases and see these cases climb, are these people part of the same outbreak or not? And what tools do we have to be able to make that statement? So that's a lot to unpack there, but I would just encourage people to read a variety of sources of information. And then I would ask that they consider who's speaking and read very carefully what they're saying, and not so much the figureheads of these organizations who are out there with talking points, but try to talk to people that are as close to what's going on as possible. I wish I could give advice for 1 or 2 websites, but it's really FDA, it's CDC, it's the International Fresh Cut Produce Association, now Center for Produce Safety, the New York Times will let you triangulate a pretty good perspective on what's going on.
1: Yeah. We are out of time. I want to thank our listeners for joining us. Remind everyone that Food Sleuth Radio is produced by Dan Hemmelgarn for KOPN in Columbia, Missouri. Most of all, I want to thank Dr. Don Schaffner, Extension Specialist in Food Science, Distinguished Professor and Department Chair of the Department of Food Science at Rutgers University in New Jersey, and National Expert on Protecting Ourselves Against Foodborne Illness. Don, thank you so much for your time today.
0: It's my pleasure, Melinda. Happy to talk anytime.
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2: This is Robin Collier, president of Cultural Energy. We just won a new legal victory August 6th with the New Mexico Court of Appeals issuing a detailed ruling affirming the right to quiet title in a land grant. This sets precedent and makes the ruling binding on all courts in New Mexico. Kudos to Judge Emilio Chavez for making the original ruling and our excellent attorney, Ernest Padilla, for defending us. We still have to resolve competing claims, but this makes it easier to move toward expanding our coverage to 500,000 listeners with 89.5 FM. Breaking news. Two acequias in Cuesta today have filed a federal lawsuit against the EPA and the USDA against the hydrogen project in Cuesta. They have been working on this for several months, and it was drafted mostly by Honorio Justin Rael and signed by a federal attorney. They are asking for a preliminary injunction against the whole project.
4: 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As I see it, class warfare, the only resort to right-wing doom. It's Worth It, How to Talk to Your Right-Wing Relatives, Friends, and Neighbors, and other books written by Egberto Willis. Welcome to Politics Done Right. My name is Egberto Willis, your host. Good morning, Houston. Good morning, Harris County. Good morning to the great state of Texas. Good morning to the United States of America. And of course, good morning to the entire world receiving our signals via the magic of El Internet, formerly known as the ARPANET, created by whom? Created by We the People. We the People. And again, whom again? We the People. Anyway, we're going to have a great show for you today. But before we get busy, I'd like to pass it along to our resident June genius in the studio, El Señor Jack Van Bever. Good morning, Jack. How you doing this morning, sir?
5: Good morning. Good morning, Egberto. Good morning, Neil.
6: Good morning.
5: All right. All right. Good morning, Houston. Good morning, world. We're glad you're here. Today's program, Today's program connects three stories exposing the same abuse of power. Neil Aquino joins us to discuss Representative Sylvia Garcia's break with Mayor John Whitmire over HPD's cooperation with ICE and the Houston area protest demanding accountability. Then Washington revives its destructive regime change machinery against Cuba, while Trump's tariffs, war policies, and soaring fertilizer costs betray the farmers who helped return him to power. Different communities face different pressure, but the culprit remains a government that serves authoritarianism, militarism, and concentrated wealth instead of the working people. You know, I go to the League City ICE protest on Saturdays. They have them every Saturday from 11 till 12:30. Yep. And, you know, we get the response is overwhelmingly positive. You know, we get 10 or 15 thumbs up and honks and everything to everyone, thumbs down or middle finger. And what really was neat last Saturday was a Hispanic couple stopped and delivered donuts to the crowd.
4: Wow. Nice.
5: you know, out of their appreciation for what we're doing. So, yeah, that was nice. That was a very nice gesture. So, you know,